0: you again tomorrow morning.
1: ABC News, good morning, I'm Simon Lauder. Thailand's Prime Minister says at least 27 people have been killed in a bar fire in Bangkok. 63 others have been injured, with 22 in a critical condition. Firefighters were called to the scene just after midnight, with patrons seen desperately trying to flee through the venue's flame-enveloped front door. Prime Minister Anutun Chanvirakul says early reports suggest a circuit breaker may have sparked the blaze.
2: I asked one musician that happened to be on the stage when the incident took place. He said that there was a fire at the cutout switch, and after that thing happened very quickly and everybody tried to flee themselves.
1: A British woman has become the 13th person to die as a result of Spain's wildfire emergency. The 93-year-old was admitted to hospital with burns covering 20% of her body. The wildfires have swept across the country's southeastern Almeria province, with more than 7,000 hectares burnt. The federal government says a digital alternative to international arrival cards should make the process easier for travellers. From next year, the digital cards will be available to all passengers arriving in Australia, with the aim of cutting down the amount of time travellers spend moving through airports. Travellers who can't access the digital form will still be able to use paper forms. Home Affairs Minister Tony Burke says the transition will also have benefits for authorities.
3: From a Home Affairs perspective, there are times when we need to go back to those cards for information. And at the moment, you know, you're going through warehouses trying to find the right box that's got the right set of cards to be able to then decipher someone's handwriting. This will give us a much more efficient way of being able to run the border.
1: The opposition is criticising the federal government's decision not to mandate a specific definition of anti-Semitism at Australian universities. Under new standards announced today, public universities will be required to define anti-Semitism, racism against Aboriginal and Torres Strait Islander peoples, and Islamophobia. The government will not require a particular definition to be adopted in any of those categories. Shadow Education Minister Julian Lisa says universities should be made to use the definition of anti-Semitism outlined by the International Holocaust Remembrance Alliance, which is also known as IHRA.
4: The time for mucking around with these issues is long past. 15 people were murdered in cold blood on our most famous beach because of their religion. The time to adopt IHRA is now, and I'm calling on the Minister to mandate the IHRA definition.
1: Poultry producers and wildlife organisations are still on high alert after confirmation the H5 bird flu strain has now reached native Australian bird populations. The detection of the disease in a greater crested tern found on South Australia's limestone coast has been described by authorities as concerning. The total number of bird flu detections in Australia now stands at 13. Australia's Chief Veterinary Officer, Dr. Beth Cookson, says community reporting has been an essential part of response efforts.
5: So far, there have been more than 300 negative investigations, which is also starting to build the picture of any additional virus spread, and more than 5,000 reports via the Emergency Animal Hotline and other channels. So that's a really important part of the response at the moment.
1: Australian musicians are calling on the government to introduce laws to protect their intellectual property. Prime Minister Anthony Albanese will outline his vision of Australia's future with artificial intelligence in a landmark speech on Wednesday. AI companies have been lobbying the government for text and data mining carve-outs from national copyright laws in exchange for investment in Australia's data centre industry. ARIA-nominated musician Jack River says artists' rights are under threat.
6: A text and data mining exception would make it legal to train on content without asking for permission from the rights holder. So artists and labels all around Australia and all around the world, we are excited about the AI market, but right now our rights are under threat to even negotiate our value and enter it in the first place.
1: Jannik Sinner has won back-to-back Wimbledon crowns, beating German Alexander Zverev in the final at the All England Club. Zverev won the first set in a tiebreak, but the Italian took charge from there, winning the next three for his fifth Grand Slam title in just 3 years. Zverev was looking for back-to-back Grand Slams after winning the French Open, but succumbed to Sinner once again.
7: Jannik, I don't really like you anymore, to be fair. I lost to you 9 times in a row. He showed once again why he's the best player in the world. It was great to share the center court with you on finals weekend. It's a great honor to be here. Unfortunately, I didn't go my way, but congratulations to you.
1: You're up to date with the latest from ABC News.

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1: Hello, Scott Wales with you for ABC News Radio. Good to have your company. Thanks very much to Sarah Morris and the team for taking us through the past few hours. Coming to you from Gadigal land in the next half hour, calls for universities to adopt formal definitions of anti-Semitism and Islamophobia, and concerns the ongoing war on Iran could severely deplete broader US military capacity in the long term.
2: Inventories continue to decline, then there might even be other war plans, North Korea, conceivably even Northern Europe, the Baltic area, where the US would be below the desired levels of munitions.
1: That analysis coming up shortly. We'll also have all of the morning's news in finance. Good to have your company. To federal politics, and universities will be required to adopt formal definitions of anti-Semitism, Islamophobia and racism against Aboriginal and Torres Strait Islander peoples under a new standard starting from today. It comes as the Royal Commission into Anti-Semitism and Social Cohesion turns its focus to the university sector this week, where it will hear accounts of anti-Semitism on campus from Jewish students. Tony Burke is the Minister for Home Affairs, as well as Immigration, Citizenship, Cybersecurity and the arts.
3: I think the important thing is from today, the new announcement says that these are issues they have to confront and have to deal with. Yeah, the starting, I don't think we should lose sight of how big the step forward is today, which is that, you know, time at uni should be a place where people feel completely safe. And clearly, for the last 2 years, for a whole lot of students, that just hasn't been true. Hasn't been true at all. And for the different forms of bigotry that you've highlighted and for all racism, it's important that universities are given clear standards and metrics that they're being measured against and that they're measuring themselves against to make sure that the experience of a student in Australia, no matter who you love, no matter where you're from, no matter what you believe, is an experience of safety.
4: The anti-Semitism envoy, Gillian Siegel, who was appointed by you, has advocated for the International Holocaust Remembrance Alliance working definition of anti-Semitism. The PM adopted that definition last year. It cites examples including drawing comparisons of contemporary Israeli policy to that of the Nazis. Does the government expect that universities should prohibit those sorts of comparisons being made by students protesting on campus?
3: Oh, certainly. I think to ever use someone's trauma and the horrors of a group's past and to use that as a weapon against them, I think is always unacceptable. Always. And certainly, you know, certainly I've, you know, the comments sometimes made, oh, the IRA doesn't allow you to criticise Israel. We've adopted the IRA definition. I've used it in visa cancellations myself. To test where there might be an allegation that there's anti-Semitism involved. You can, within that definition, criticise Israel.
4: Last month, the government revealed an Australian woman who'd been living in Syria and had links to Islamist State had been issued a permit to return to Australia after being subject to a temporary exclusion order. Does the government have any update on that woman? Has she returned?
3: No, she hasn't. And, you know, as I've said a number of times, I wouldn't be surprised if some people choose not to return. I was surprised when all the remainder of the cohort returned, but I think they weren't quite expecting that some of them would be met at the airport by the Australian Federal Police because we already had the evidentiary burden there to be able to press charges. Some further people were arrested a couple of weeks later and charged. I suspect that the particular person who was subject to the temporary exclusion order would be very mindful of what she has done and would be very mindful of consequences if she were to return to Australia. I don't know if she will. My understanding at the moment is, well, it's not for public, but we do know where she is.
4: Is she in prison at the moment?
3: We do know where she is. Information I get from the agency

0: you'll appreciate, there's a lot that I get in Home Affairs. It's not for interviews.
1: The ABC has reported detailed allegations that Hodan Abbey abused a Yazidi girl who was enslaved in her home for several months in 2016. Can you confirm whether you're aware of those allegations, including that Hodan Abbey acted as a Sharia judge or enforcer of Sharia law?
0: There is a reason why one person stood out from others in terms of the temporary exclusion order information. The fact that you have information and intelligence, the federal police then need to build that up to evidence before they're ready for an arrest. But certainly everybody who went to join ISIS made an unconscionable decision, made a horrific decision. And while they were there, there were a range of unacceptable behaviours across the cohort. Not everyone in the cohort was identical. They all made the first decision, which was horrific, but they behaved differently when they were over there. And some people are at levels that it just beggars belief how humans could treat other humans that way.
2: Tony Burke, the Minister for Home Affairs, Cybersecurity, Immigration, Citizenship and the Arts, speaking to Sally Sara. US Central Command says it has hit around 140 Iranian military targets in the latest round of strikes to hold, quote, Iranian forces accountable for attacking another commercial ship in the Strait of Hormuz. Over the past week, the US military has launched three rounds of strikes, hitting more than 300 targets. Key US weapons stockpiles remain depleted and will come under more pressure if the strikes against Iran continue. Mark Kansian is a retired Marine colonel and senior advisor with the Center for Strategic and International Studies, and he agrees there is concerns about weapon supply as any resolution to the war on Iran remains at a stalemate.
3: It is true that although we could continue the current conflict with Iran for considerably more time, because we have half to two-thirds of the inventories, the risk is with future conflicts as the inventories decline. And because it takes a long time to rebuild those inventories, a conflict in the Western Pacific against China would start off with much lower inventories than the U.S. war planners want. And if the inventories continue to decline, then there might even be other war plans, North Korea, conceivably even Northern Europe, the Baltic area, where the U.S. would be below the desired levels of munitions.
4: So how long would it take to replenish some of these key weapon supplies?
3: We made an estimate before the recent reignition of hostilities. It was 1 to 5 years, depending on the munition. And then several years after that, to get not just to where the munition inventories were at the beginning of the war, but to get where war planners wanted them for a possible conflict in the Western Pacific. We've hit another 300 targets. That puts us behind maybe another year.
4: Well, one might think that there would be a stockpile or surplus as your, plan B, plan C. I mean, is there such a thing?
3: No, there's just one stockpile, and we've been using that. The problem is that for a long time, the United States did not build a large inventory of munitions for two reasons. One is we expected to fight regional conflicts against countries like North Korea or Iran, not a major power like China or Russia. And the other thing is that munitions tend to compete poorly in the Pentagon's budget processes. If the services buy a tank, an airplane, a ship, they can use those for 30 years. And they contribute to deterrence. People can see them. If they buy munitions, they go into a storage area. And if they're not used, then they're disposed of after 30 years. So they always competed poorly.
4: As it pertains to this conflict right now with the U.S. and Iran and this current escalation on both sides, the U.S., unleashing quite a few attacks within the past 24 to 48 hours, and the president saying, more potentially could be coming. Do you see this as encouraging, forcing Iran to come back to the table, to make some sort of new deal, essentially, pounding the country into submission? Or do you believe

0: This makes it much more difficult for any kind of diplomatic measures to take place.
1: It's very hard to say because that requires making judgments about the Iranian leadership, which is extremely opaque. We can say a couple of things. One is that although the U.S. has launched 80 strikes in the 3 days it has retaliated, that's way below the level of the major conflict, which was running about 330 strikes a day. So although these are significant, they are not nearly at the level of intensity that we saw before, and that level of intensity did not compel the Iranians to agree to a favorable settlement for the United States.
2: Mark Cancian, retired Marine colonel and senior advisor with the Center for Strategic and International Studies, and he was speaking with CNN's Federica Whitfield. ABC News Radio, good to have your company this Monday morning. Let's get some headlines. Authorities are praising community detection efforts days after the first confirmed H5 bird flu infection in an Australian bird. The greater crested tern was found in Robe in South Australia on the limestone coast. The total number of national detections stands at 13. And Australian musicians are calling on the government to introduce laws to protect their intellectual property. Anthony Albanese is expected to outline his vision for Australia's future with artificial intelligence in a landmark speech on Wednesday. AI companies have been lobbying the government for greater access to text and data mining carve-outs from national copyright laws, something that has angered Australia's creative industries. Let's go to our developing story this morning. A fire at a pub in Bangkok has killed at least 27 people and injured at least 60 others. Firefighters spent about half an hour fighting the blaze, which broke out around midnight local time. Survivors have told authorities the pub rapidly filled with smoke, forcing many people to run to the back of the venue, but there were no fire escapes. The ABC's Karishma Vyas is outside the bar in Bangkok.
3: We've learned that in addition to the 27 people that have been declared dead in this horrific accident, there are a further 22 more that are in critical condition, those that have been taken to the hospital. Now, forensic experts have been on the scene collecting evidence to find out the cause of the blaze, but of course the results will not be available for some time. Witnesses said that first smoke filled this venue that you can see behind me. It filled it and creating panic. After that, the lights momentarily went out, and then there was a loud explosion. As you mentioned, absolute panic ensued, and customers then ran to the back of the venue where the bathrooms were, trying to find a way out, but they couldn't. And many of them then just lay on the floor trying to survive. And it's suspected that many of the victims that died died because of smoke inhalation, not because of the fire itself. You can see signs of the chaos that was created. There's shoes strewn all over the floor here. The windows to the venue have been blown out. Furniture has been overturned. And this is the deadliest incident to hit this major tourist hub of Bangkok for a number of years already.
2: The ABC's Karishma Vyas, who's outside that bar in Bangkok. Calls are growing for domestic roaming to be mandated for mobile phone users in Australia, with advocates claiming it would give better coverage and more competitive pricing. Domestic roaming very simply means a mobile phone user would be able to use their phones on another network when they find themselves outside their provider's coverage area. The Australian Communications Consumers Advocacy Network has today released a report showing strong support for the change and are arguing it's time to reconsider the ACCC's decision to rule it out. The ABC's Lauren Pezet has been doing a deep dive and joins me now. Lauren, welcome to News Radio.
4: Good morning.
2: So just tell us a little bit more about domestic roaming. I think most people, particularly done any overseas travelling, would be very familiar with global roaming. What exactly is domestic roaming?
4: Yeah, so it doesn't matter where you get your mobile service from here in Australia, whether it's postpaid or prepaid, the network is provided by one of the three major telcos. So that's Telstra or Optus or TPG, which most people would know owns Vodafone. Mm. So it doesn't matter who you've got, that's where you get your network from. But if you go outside of your network isn't available, say you're on the road or you're going to a different town, even if if there's, say, Telstra available but you're on Optus, then you just have no coverage. So the idea with domestic mobile roaming is that it allows you to connect to whatever network is available. And there are growing calls from, you know, consumer advocates as well as regional advocates that should be mandated in Australia.
2: So does it mean at the moment that people are basically at risk of finding themselves in a black spot because their provider doesn't have coverage there and they can't easily move to a provider that perhaps does have coverage in that area?
4: Yeah, well, a couple of the examples that I sort of explored in looking at this today. So one would be, you know, a lot of people might be familiar with upgrades that might be happening to their towers and that, you know, you might be get a notification to say that your service might not be available intermittently or for a good chunk of time over a period of days. And so that's something that's happening in Gundagai this at the moment. They're expecting 8 days worth of outages and they sort of argue that, you know, say Telstra's the ones having the outage, so they're like, well, they're not providing a service, so it'd be good if we could jump onto the Optus network that is available. And then there are other towns, you know, many, many communities around Australia that only have one provider, and very often that is Telstra. And, you know, they say that when, you know, they might all be on Telstra because it's the only option they have, so they don't have a lot of choice. But also when they have visitors or, you know, events or customers coming out to, you know, things like for beauticians or hairdressers, if they're on Optus, then they can't, you know, they can't pay for things, they can't engage in that community. So they're really without connection.
2: Of course, comes off the back of these, you know, severe outages last week across the Telstra network. How would this work, or, you know, how would this help people during a time of outages such as the sort that we saw last week, which were really so extensive?
4: Yeah, well, this is actually a report that the Consumer Advocacy Network prepared completely in isolation to the outage last week.
2: Right.
4: So the timing has been interesting. Telstra did address that. They said that roaming would not have helped in this instance because they said that technically the network is actually still available. So the only way to enact a roaming mechanism, I guess, was that they would have, even if you couldn't get onto Telstra, the network was still there. It just wasn't working properly. So what they say is that in order to enact roaming in that situation, they would have had to turn the entire network off, and then all those Telstra customers would have jumped on to, say, TPG or Optus, and they argue that that then would have crashed those networks because they're not designed to, particularly in metro areas at least, they're not designed to cater for that many extra customers at any one particular time. The consumer network, they, you know, kind of said, well, look, you know, they were waiting to see, you know, what the detail was before making a decision, a determination. Mm. Yeah. Or have an opinion about whether or not that's the case. But they really argue that, look, this is something that happens in other parts of the world, and they've managed to figure out the technicalities around this and the, you know, and when roaming might be activated. So they argue that Australia should be able to do the same.
2: Now, why did the consumer watchdog, the ACCC, rule out domestic roaming? And that was quite a while ago.
4: Yeah, so the last time that the ACCC actually looked at this was back in 2016 and 17. TPG says they asked them to do this. And they took a look at it. Based on the evidence at the time, they say that they found it wouldn't lead to lower prices or better coverage, and that it could actually undermine incentives of the mobile network operators to invest and compete with each other. When I spoke to ACCC for this story, they declined to be interviewed but did provide quite a lengthy statement. And they said that they, you know, acknowledged that things have changed significantly since 2017. So some of the things that they listed was that, you know, we no longer have the 2G or the 3G networks. I'd actually forgotten about 2G.
2: That long ago. That's really going back.
4: Yeah, but a lot of people would remember that 3G was kind of switched off last year. Mm. You know, they're saying that we're increasingly reliant on our mobile phones. So the user experience is becoming more important, particularly in regional land areas, and there's a decline in landline use. Some other things that they've acknowledged that the government has since announced a universal outdoor mobile obligation policy as well, which we probably don't have time to get into technicalities of that today. But, you know, they've really acknowledged that things have changed. They said the word they used was that it was understandable that there would be growing calls for domestic mandatory roaming, and they particularly from consumer and regional advocates, and they have said that they are, you know, carefully considering the market and whether or not regulation

0: is warranted.
1: Just finally, we've only really got a minute left, but how does the emergence of Elon Musk's satellite service Starlink alter this discussion? Because we know, particularly, and you'll know, in regional Australia, many people have just gone to this service because even though it's quite expensive, they just see it really as a proper service that doesn't have outages in the way that, unfortunately, Telstra and NBN Co do.
0: Yeah, well, it's something that the ACCC does acknowledge. It's something that the government is looking at, how low-Earth orbit satellites such as Starlink and Amazon's LEOs interact with the market as part of the new universal obligation. And, Scott, I've spoken to dozens of people in the last couple of weeks covering this issue, and many have said that they've just thrown up their hands and gone to Starlink for both mobile and internet services. So it is a growing feature of our network.
1: Absolutely, yeah. It's an evolving conversation, absolutely. Lauren, thank you for that. We'll talk to you again, no doubt.
0: Thank you.
1: Lauren Pezet there with that little bit of an explainer about this debate that's growing around domestic roaming for mobile and telephony, particularly in the wake of what happened last week with those huge outages for Telstra right across the country. Although this report by the Australian Communications and Consumers Advocacy Network came out coincidentally to those issues last week, not as a result of them. ABC News Radio, let's check on the finance this morning. Joining us now for a look at the markets is Ian Verinder. Ian, Monday, happy Monday morning.
2: Same to you, Scott.
1: How has the market opened?
2: Look, we were a little bit up when we opened and we're now slightly in the red. So, look, quite a bit of confusion at the moment for investors and for obvious reasons. New York had a decent little bounce on Friday night, up around about 0.4%. The tech stock's about the same. But since then, of course, the US and Iran have continued, well, they've thrown out the niceties and resumed full-scale attacks on each other. Now, the Strait of Hormuz is again shut, depending on who you want to talk to, but that's according to Iran. And that, of course, means that much of the Gulf's oil supply and almost all of its gas supply is now out of the market. So gas prices in Europe and Asia have soared as buyers try to lock in supplies from both America and Australia. Oil prices have remained relatively subdued, up around about 3%, but still sitting comfortably below $80 a barrel.
1: And how is the Ukraine-Russia conflict playing into all of this? Because that's also been creating issues for many years in terms of oil supply.
2: Yeah, that's right. Look, with all eyes in the Middle East, there's only been scant attention paid to the trade ructions from the Russia-Ukraine conflict. Ukraine continues to knock out Russian oil refining capacity with its drones, and it's been incredibly effective in doing so. Now, Russia is one of the world's biggest oil exporters, and it also exports huge amounts of refined fuel. So that it's now having real trouble getting those supplies out to the market. And with the damage to its ports and refineries, it's now being forced to import petrol and diesel, and that's likely to really compound the fuel shortages building again as the Strait of Hormuz is closed. So there's every chance we could see further pain at the bowser in the months ahead.
1: Okay, just in the minute we've got left, and this is obviously a flow-on from what we've been talking about, wheat prices have shot up over the weekend. Is that being driven by the conflict?
2: Absolutely, because Russia is one of the world's biggest wheat exporters, and so that prices shot up around about 5% over the weekend, and so that's likely to lead to higher fuel food prices. Of course, Australia is one of the world's biggest wheat exporters as well, so our farmers may receive a boost from that price jump.
1: But obviously, that adds to this ongoing conversation around inflation and what the Reserve Bank might do to deal with that.
2: Absolutely, but you know, there's a whole lot of other factors in there too that are affecting Australia's growth potential. So they're in a real bind as well about which way to push.
1: All right, Ian, we'll talk to you tomorrow. Thank you.
2: Thanks, Scott.
1: Ian Verinder, the ABC's chief business correspondent, with a look at the markets. As he mentioned, they have opened slightly lower. Not too much to report at this early stage. Let's have a quick look at the weather around Australia before I take you to 5 minutes of ABC News. Brisbane, you can expect a top of 23 degrees today and sunny. Sydney, 20 degrees and sunny. In Canberra today, a top of just 10, a few showers about. Melbourne, 16 degrees with showers increasing. Hobart, 13 degrees with a few showers. Showers also on the cards for Adelaide, a top of 16. It should reach 19 in Perth and mostly sunny. Warm in Darwin, 32 degrees and mostly sunny. It's news time.

0: ABC News. Hello, I'm Simon Lauder. The government says national security agencies are aware of the location of the last known Islamic State group linked Australian woman in Syria. Hodan Abi has been in Syria for more than a decade and was issued with a return permit from the federal government last month. The ABC can reveal Ms. Abi allegedly acted as an enforcer of Sharia law in the Kurdish detention camps, threatened other women and engaged in acts of violence. Home Affairs Minister Tony Burke says while the woman can return to Australia, she may be reconsidering.
1: Our agencies are aware of her location, but obviously she may well, having seen some people who returned be arrested on arrival at the airport, she'd be weighing up the different things that she's done and would be making a decision as to whether or not she in fact ever returns.
0: The federal government is preparing to roll out a digital arrival declaration to replace paper incoming passenger cards. Lottie Twyford reports.
2: Many in the tourism industry have long been critical of the existing paper-based system, which they say is outdated and contributes to congestion at airports. Since 2024, Qantas has been trialling a digital form on some flights coming into Sydney, Melbourne and Brisbane, and that will be expanded to include Adelaide and Perth by the end of the year. Now, the government says that's been a success, and so from next year, the digital form will be expanded to include all international airports and seaports across Australia and all airlines through a web form, although the paper form will still be available to those who need it.
0: South Africa's government says more than 53,000 foreign nationals have been deported or repatriated since it launched a migration management campaign 5 weeks ago. Most were from Malawi, Zimbabwe or Mozambique, and officials say the number is likely to rise as repatriations and deportations continue. South Africa is carrying out one of its biggest crackdowns on undocumented migrants in years, following weeks of anti-immigration protests. Protesters have been demanding tighter border controls and mass deportations, accusing migrants of contributing to high unemployment, rising crime rates and the collapse of public services. Back home, and more than 350 people have been charged after a three-day police blitz on New South Wales public transport network. Hundreds of police patrolled trains, buses, ferries and the Sydney Metro system last Thursday, Friday and Saturday, searching more than 550 people and seizing 28 knives. Police Minister Yasmin Catley says officers are working hard to make the public transport system as safe as possible.
3: The message is, do not leave home with a knife in your pocket. It does not make you safe. It makes you dangerous. There are serious consequences with your actions, so you need to remind yourself that it's dangerous to leave home with a knife in your back pocket.
0: Business owners along a suburban Melbourne shopping strip where a cafe was targeted in a firebombing overnight and an earlier drive-by shooting have been left shaken. Andy's Place Cafe on Mount Alexander Road, Essendon North, has been seriously damaged by fire after arsonists smashed the front window and lit an accelerant inside. The same cafe had been peppered with bullets on Friday morning in a drive-by shooting. Matt, who's owned a cafe along the strip for 11 years, says it's a shock to everyone.
4: The people that I've spoken to, they're a little bit anxious, they're a little bit worried about what's happening because the same place has been hit twice within a week. So, it's a bit concerning.
0: Thousands of people are expected to attend a state memorial service at the Sydney Opera House today for renowned melanoma pathologist Professor Richard Scollier. Chantelle Alcoury reports.
5: The service will include tributes from Professor Scollier's loved ones and notable Australians. Tour de Cure riders will cycle from Martin Place in honour of the exercise enthusiast who completed a 500-kilometre ride across Tasmania 11 weeks before his death. Professor Scollier died last month at age 59, 3 years after being diagnosed with incurable brain cancer. Together with Professor Georgina Long, his groundbreaking melanoma research has been credited with helping to save thousands of lives. He shared his own cancer journey publicly, undergoing a world-first experimental immunotherapy treatment inspired by his own research. He's survived by his wife and three children.
0: South Korean Hae-ran Yu has won her second major golf title in 3 weeks with victory in the Evian Championship in France. Yu, who won the Women's PGA Championship last month, beat Brooke Henderson in the first playoff hole for the title. The 25-year-old's win was set up with a third round of 60, a record in women's major golf. This is ABC News.
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7: In the next half hour, the federal government advised to rethink what exactly affordable housing means in Australia. A senior Republican and key ally of Donald Trump, Senator Lindsey Graham, has died in Washington after a short illness. What does his death mean for Republican politics in the US? We'll also get some analysis of Prime Minister Anthony Albanese's effectively a white paper he's going to deliver this week that will outline the Australian government's response to the emergence of AI. That story still to come as well. Well, collectively, the federal and state governments have committed to building 30,000 affordable homes by the end of the decade to help fix the country's rental crisis. But a Four Corners investigation has revealed flaws in the system that's meant to provide cheap housing for low-income renters. Now, the federal government's top housing advisor is calling for a rethink of affordable housing schemes to ensure they serve Australia's most vulnerable renters. Pat McGrath has this report.
8: When Sarah Hutt moved into her affordable rental in Sydney's Macquarie Park 2 years ago, her landlord, Mission Australia, told her the rent would be capped at 30% of her income.
9: I actually cried. It was very exciting and it felt kind of like an opportunity that I never thought I would have to live in somewhere that seems so nice.
8: But in May, Mission Australia switched her rent to 75% of the market rate of $660 a week. She's now paying about 35% of her pre-tax income on her weekly rent. It's gone up by more than $80.
10: Can you afford that?
9: Not really. It's definitely going to put me in rent stress again.
8: Mission Australia says it switched the rent model to ensure the financial stability of the project, and it's acting within New South Wales affordable guidelines that lets operators set affordable housing rents at a discount to market rates. Four Corners has analysed almost 2 months of real estate ads for affordable housing, about 180 listings, most of them in Sydney and Melbourne. We found there was very little affordable for some on low incomes, particularly single people and single parents. For a single person in Sydney on a low income, only three were affordable. The rest would cost more than 30% of their income, the broadly accepted threshold of rental stress.
11: I think the real thing you'd say is it's bullshit affordable housing.
8: Sydney University's Peter Phibbs has been researching affordable housing for years and says governments are now supercharging a broken model.
11: It's better than nothing. It is a discount to market, but it's not really cheap enough to target the people that really are in housing need.
8: A powerful industry voice is also raising the alarm. Former Mirvac CEO, now chair of the National Housing Affordability and Supply Council, Susan Lloyd-Hurwitz.
12: If you live in Sydney, something that's 25% below market rent isn't affordable to very many people at all. So I think we need a rethink around how we define affordability, what eligibility is. It's different all around the country. It should be standardised.
8: Governments are rewriting planning rules and giving billions of dollars to developers and community housing providers to deliver 30,000 affordable rentals by the end of the decade. Susan Lloyd-Hurwitz says affordable housing should be permanent. Some schemes only last 10 to 15 years.
12: If you have a system where you're building affordable stock and then you're taking it away, you're chasing your tail the whole time, trying to increase permanently the stock that we need for our most vulnerable members of society.
8: The Federal Housing Minister, Claire O'Neill, has defended the government's strategy, including the $10 billion Housing Australia Future Fund, but acknowledges the consequences of tying affordable rents to market rates.
13: This is the way that affordable housing's always been done in Australia. I think it is generally a workable model, but I think when you're talking about building housing in areas where you've got extremely high market rents, it does create difficulties. We've probably got most of those questions well answered at this stage, but in an emerging form of tenancy like this, there are still some things that we need to work together with states and territories to get final answers to.
7: The Federal Housing Minister, Claire O'Neill, ending that report by Pat McGrath and Kirsten Robb. Heading to some news overseas, and a key ally of President Trump, the Senator Lindsey Graham, has died in Washington, D.C. after a short illness. Senator Graham was seen by many as a link between traditional Republican supporters and the president's MAGA support base. America's editor,

0: John Lyons in Washington reports on exactly what the senator's death means.
1: Firstly, shock. He was 71, but seen as being in good health. He'd just returned from Ukraine only hours earlier. President Trump had spoken to him only a couple of hours before he died. Reports that he had chest pains, so it looks like it was a heart attack. And he was someone who, even though he played his politics very hard, he had a very folksy manner, and that was that sort of South Carolina charm that he could and very effectively turned on. And so even though he'd been in political combat with a lot of people in the Senate, the House, and US politics generally, he stayed, you know, on reasonably good terms with them. For example, with Donald Trump, he'd gone in 2015. He briefly ran Lindsey Graham for the Republican nomination for the presidency. So he was up against Donald Trump and at one point said Donald Trump should go to hell after Donald Trump proposed a ban on Muslims coming to the US. And he went on to describe Donald Trump as, quote, the most flawed nominee in the history of the Republican Party. So it takes some real personal skills to walk back from that with a man who does hold grudges. So he had personal charm and managed to be a key player in the US political system.
2: Yeah, a key player over decades. But take me through why he's been seen as so important in contemporary times in relation to President Trump.
1: He was known here around Washington as President Trump's Senate whisperer. He was essentially the connection, the pivot between the White House and the Senate, which, of course, the politics of the Senate here in the US can sometimes be excruciatingly complicated. He was Donald Trump's man in the Senate. And on issues like Iran, Ukraine, Israel, he was very influential. He was a strong supporter of the war against Iran. In Ukraine, he was trying to push a new bill in the Senate to increase sanctions on Russia. And on Israel, he was a steadfast supporter of Israel. And in fact, he said earlier this year, I will be with Israel until my dying day. And in fact, that was true. He remained a very strong supporter of Israel.
0: John Lyons in Washington. The US and Iranian forces have exchanged heavy missile and drone assaults with Iran targeting US facilities, I should say, in countries across the Gulf and saying it has again closed the vital Strait of Hormuz. Meanwhile, the US claims it has struck hundreds of targets inside Iran, with Iranian media saying there had been attacks and explosions around the southern port of Bandar Abbas and a nearby island. The strikes are the latest in a cycle of attacks and counterattacks as Iran seeks to assert control over shipping through the strait, and after US President Donald Trump said last week that he considers a temporary ceasefire with Iran to be over. The BBC's Caroline Davis is in Jerusalem. She says the region is increasingly concerned the conflict could escalate into all-out war once again.
3: We've also had reports that have been coming through from Iranian state media that are saying that Kashim Island was hit on Sunday afternoon, saying that there were no casualties reported. We haven't yet have heard anything from the US side about that, but again, it just shows you how quickly this situation is developing. Iran saying that that was from an enemy that had attacked, but again, not directly naming the US. So still a lot of uncertainty, a lot of these attacks still happening, and a real tit-for-tat situation that just seems to be escalating further, because as you listed, the list of countries in the Gulf that are, of course, incredibly concerned. In fact, we have heard from Bahrain, from Qatar, from Oman, from Kuwait, and from Jordan, all saying that they had been targeted by Iran in the course of the last 24 hours. All of these countries that had hoped that there would be some level of stability after that MOU was signed, not more than a month ago. In fact, it was only last month that this was signed. It's not been a month old yet. And they really hoped that that would bring some level of stability. And now this tug of war over what is happening in the Strait of Hormuz seems to potentially risk pulling in these Gulf countries into that orbit and further into conflict too.
4: They must be exasperated.
3: I think there must be so much concern among many of these Gulf countries who had hoped, you know, the strait being open again, they'd be able to start the transit, not least of oil and gas. And now to see this conflict focused around the Strait of Hormuz, to have had these sorts of attacks just when they were trying to hope to show a level of stability and consistency, I think has been really frustrating. And of course, many of them have put out some very angry statements talking about the fact that these sorts of attacks and naming Iran are causing escalation in this situation. And bear in mind, two of the countries that were hit, Oman and Qatar, have been involved in as intermediaries trying to find some form of way forward in the peace process. And again, where does

0: this leave the peace process. We've had escalating rhetoric in the course of the last week, escalating violence. Of course, this is the third time we've seen a strike that from the US on Iran, and then retaliatory strikes back as well. Most of this, all of this is coming because of the Strait of Hormuz. And this issue is still not being resolved. So trying to find some way through and the diplomatic solution is looking incredibly difficult.
1: The BBC's Caroline Davis reporting from Jerusalem. Headlines on the quarter hour. A 48-year-old man has appeared in a Queensland court charged over the death of 30-year-old Yana Armstrong on the Darling Downs. He was charged almost a week ago after the mother of one was reported missing and her body was found in bushland near an area north of Toowoomba. Police in Fiji say more than 70 recently recovered parcels have tested positive for cocaine. Authorities are working with the Australian Federal Police to determine where the parcels came from after they were found washed ashore on an outer Fijian island. One suspect has been taken in for questioning. Let's have a look at the sport this Monday morning. It is good morning to Daniel Garbin. Daniel, once again, a strange feeling where there's no World Cup matches to talk about.
2: Yes, but we have two absolute blockbuster semi-finals to look forward to on Wednesday and Thursday morning. Spain-France, of course, the two best teams in it at the moment to do battle on Wednesday morning. And then the biggest rivalry in world football, perhaps, certainly in recent times at the World Cup, England and Argentina to face off in the other semi on Thursday. The top four ranked sides going into the World Cup, the first time they've all met in the semi-finals since rankings came out by FIFA. So, yeah, that is a first and something to look forward to enormously. So we can handle, Scott, the 2 days off with that in mind, because there are semi-finals to salivate over. And Wimbledon has kept us busy as well, considering it was the finals held over the weekend. This morning, Australian time, and Italian Jannik Sinner has won his fifth Grand Slam title in just 3 years, taking out the Wimbledon crown after a four-set victory over German Alex Zverev. Sinner lost the first set in a tiebreak, but took charge from there, winning the next three sets to make it back-to-back Wimbledon triumphs. He says he's proud of the way he fought back to claim the title.
3: Amazing, honestly. Lost of words in this moment because has been so tough today. I was serving so well, especially in important moments, and I'm really, really happy about today's performance and holding this one more time. It means the world to me.
2: So Jannik Sinner with his fifth Grand Slam and Linda Noskova with her first, the Wimbledon champions for 2026. Unfortunately, Australian teenager Cruz Hewitt has lost his chance for a Wimbledon title and the opportunity to join his father as a Wimbledon champion. The 17-year-old couldn't overcome American qualifier Jordan Lee in the boys' final, losing 6-4, 4-6, 5-7. It's 24 years since Cruz's father, Leighton, won the men's final at Wimbledon. Cruz Hewitt is the first Aussie to make the All England boys' final since Alex de Minaur in 2016. The Western Bulldogs have avoided a shock loss to West Coast in the AFL, claiming a hard-fought 16-point win at Docklands yesterday. The Eagles led early in the last quarter, but an inspirational performance from Bulldogs captain Marcus Bontempelli and five goals from Aaron Norton helped the Dogs over the line 86-70. The win moves the Bulldogs up to seventh spot on the ladder. Port Adelaide star Zach Butters will spend at least 4 weeks on the sidelines, with scans confirming a high-grade ankle injury. He'll have surgery in the coming days, with the timeline on his return clearer after the repair. Any delay in terms of his recovery may mean he's played his last game for Port Adelaide amid the speculation that he'll leave to return to Victoria at season's end. Jason Horne-Francis has been offered a one-game ban for rough conduct on Saints player Liam Stocker. If the club accepts that, Port will go into the top-of-the-table clash with Fremantle on Saturday without their two best midfielders and their best forward, because Mitch Georgiades is also sidelined under concussion protocols. A last-minute try has given the Melbourne Storm a thrilling 22-18 win over the Gold Coast Titans in the NRL. The Storm held off a fast-finishing Gold Coast to keep their finals hopes alive. Storm centre Nick Meaney scored the match-winning try to go along with three conversions.
4: It was a bit of a tough one. They're a good side. They got a lot of good players, a lot of fast players. So they really worked over our middle there, made it hard on us. But in these conditions, I thought we held the ball pretty good and got the win in the end.
2: Brody Kostecki has kept his Supercars Championship hopes alive with a win at the Townsville 500. Kostecki's sixth win of the season sees him jump back ahead of Cam Waters into third in the point standings. Matt Payne finished second to extend his championship lead to 92 points. Aussie Minwoo Lee has finished second at Golf Scottish Open by two shots from Korea's Tom Kim, who took out the title on 15 under par. Lee's performance in what is a very strong field is a strong showing at the tournament that he won in 2021 ahead of this week's British Open at Royal Birkdale. The win by 24-year-old Kim, though, is one of the biggest in his career as he continues his excellent form following a third-place finish at the US Open. Cam Davis was the second-best Aussie in the field in 21st place, with Carl Phillips in a tie for 30th. And South Korean Haerun Yoo has won her second major golf title in 3 weeks with victory in the Evian Championship in France. Ryu, who won the Women's PGA Championship last month, beat Brooke Henderson in the first playoff hole for the title. The 25-year-old's win was set up with a third round of 60, a record in women's major golf. Cassie Porter and Karis Davidson were the best-placed Australians, tied for 26. So it's the British Open starting on Thursday. A couple of World Cup semi-finals this week to keep us occupied. And next Monday morning, Scott, we'll have the British Open golf finishing, hopefully an Aussie's in the mix there.
5: Yeah.
2: If so, talk about a lead into the World Cup final, because that takes place just after the golf finishes. So, yeah, it'd be a fun time to be in Europe, that's for sure, with those back-to-back. But, yeah, I think a lot of Aussies will be getting up very early on Monday morning if an Aussie's in contention for the Claret Jug, and then, of course, for the World Cup final, 5 a.m. next Monday morning.
5: Right, I was just going to say, so it's 5 a.m., that's the final.
2: Yeah.
5: After we get these semi-finals out of the way, as you say, it looks like an excellent lineup, and also the fact that the top four teams have made it through, which I guess some might say, look, too predictable, but I suppose FIFA would be pretty happy with that.
2: Yeah, it's never likely, though, that the top four ranked sides will make it through. There's always teams that slip over at this stage, and there have been massive sides that haven't made it through. You look at Brazil and Germany, who lost to Paraguay. So, you know, upsets are always possible. And Argentina, let's not forget, were 2-0 down against Egypt. So they scored three goals late on just to make it through. It's tough. But anyway, you chop up the finals from here, it's going to be fantastic. 5 a.m. Eastern Standard Time on Monday morning.
5: Look forward to it, Daniel. Thank you, Daniel Garb, with all the news in sport.
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5: Universities will be subject to an anti-racism standard under a new set of rules being put in place by the federal government. It's all part of a plan which will also focus on improving governance, including revealing how much vice chancellors are paid. Political reporter Claudia Long has more.
8: Universities are going to need to adopt a formal definition of anti-Semitism, of racism against Aboriginal and Torres Strait Islander people, and Islamophobia. Now, interestingly, the federal government hasn't put forward a, you know, specific definition for any of those things that it expects tertiary institutions to adopt, simply that it expects them to adopt their own definition. Now, some universities have, via the peak body, Universities Australia, which represents 38 universities, including some of the biggest ones in the country. The Universities Australia actually adopted a definition of anti-Semitism last year. They say that it was drawing on a number of different definitions from around the world, including the IHRA, the IHRA definition, which is for the International Holocaust Remembrance Alliance. Now, that definition is somewhat controversial. There are some people who suggest that it conflates criticism of the state of Israel with anti-Semitism, but others say that that isn't a fair description of that definition, including the Shadow Education Minister, Julian Lisa, who spoke with RN Breakfast this morning, saying that he thinks that universities should adopt that and that it doesn't prevent genuine criticism of the state of Israel. So it's interesting that the federal government hasn't put forward a particular definition that they want institutions to adopt. And we also know that this will entail universities needing to have clear avenues for people to complain and to report racism, whether they're students or staff, and that they're expected to make sure that students and staff can easily access those avenues and know about them.
9: Claudia, on the governance side, universities are going to be required to report to the regulator each year. What are some of the things that they will have to report?
8: Well, among, I guess, measures that they're taking to show that they are transparent, that their governance procedures are working, they're also going to need to publish their vice-chancellor's salaries. Now, Jason Clare, the Education Minister, says that given that these universities get public money, they need to be showing that they're using it effectively. It's interesting that these salaries are now expected to be published, given that over the past few years we've seen a lot of redundancies at universities. And while that's been happening, a key feature of protests of those redundancies and casualisation of that workforce has been criticism criticism of Vice-Chancellor salaries, including those who earn up into the hundreds of thousands, even possibly over $1 million a year. Now, the flip side of that argument, of course, is that running a university is a pretty big job and you need to attract people to those roles. And one of the ways, of course, by doing that is by paying them a lot. But it will be very interesting to see how much each of those VCs earn. Now, these rules come into effect from today, so hopefully over the next year at some point we'll be learning all of this information.
5: Our political reporter, Claudia Long. The Prime Minister, Anthony Albanese, will outline his vision of Australia's future with artificial intelligence in a landmark speech on Wednesday. It comes as AI companies lobby the government for text and data mining carve-outs from our national copyright laws in exchange for billions of dollars in investments in Australia's data centre industry. Dozens of artists, authors and musicians are sounding the alarm, calling for urgent protections for their intellectual property. One of them is ARIA-nominated musician Holly Rankin, who performs under the moniker Jack River.
6: In Australia, if someone wants to use your content to train on AI, they have to ask for permission. So it's basic copyright law. If someone wants to use your content, they need to ask for permission and they need to pay. And right now we have that right, but the government is under pressure to potentially remove it.
7: How would you know if someone's training their AI on your content?
6: So there are many tools around the world that can understand how an AI is trained on your content, but the best case is actually when the AI company licenses the content in the first place. So there are hundreds of licenses happening all around the world where the companies actually ask the rights holder for permission, and that's done through large organizational and company deals. And that's the best case, and that's, I think, where we will get to as this issue moves forward.
7: As you're mentioning, the AI companies want a text and data mining exemption, a carve-out here. What do you think it would mean for the arts in Australia?
6: Well, it would be absolutely devastating, and not only for artists in Australia and creators in Australia, but all around the world. So if the government to put a text and data mining exception in our Copyright Act, it would make it legal for these technology companies to train not just only on Australian content, but the entire world's content. So models like Claude and ChatGPT are built on billions of pieces of scraped data. It's the matter of over 200 court cases around the world. But if we weakened copyright law here in Australia, it would actually legalise it. So they'd be able to train on content without permission. Australians would lose their right to negotiate their own value with these companies.
7: Last week, the number one song on some Australian charts caused controversy because it was made using AI-assisted technology. Let's have a listen. It's called Like a Prayer from Josh Foas. I can feel your power. The fact that this song has managed to climb the charts, does that show that listeners are okay with hearing this type of music?
6: Look, I think it's too early to say. I think listeners and music companies and platforms all around the world are trying to figure this out. The data says that, you know, people do prefer human kind of created music, but I mean, that's our point to figure out. It's giving our right to create and value our content in the first place.
7: The producer of this song actively chose to use AI to make it. Is there a divide in the industry right now between those who want to create content the old-fashioned way, so to speak, and those who want to harness AI?
6: I think it's an emerging conversation, and the global music industry actually just this week set out a few pulls to essentially look at how we label music and let listeners know that they're listening to AI. And again, I think it's something that as a music industry and as listeners, we will figure out over time. But when we are talking about something like a text and data mining exception, it would actually remove our right completely to negotiate our value with these companies and let them mine this content for free. So we wouldn't even be able to have the conversation about whether it's valuable or not or whether listeners like it or not. It would be that technology companies can just take the content without permission in the first place.
7: Holly, the government has previously rejected claims that it's considering a weakening of copyright protections when it comes to artificial intelligence. So you've been in Canberra lobbying politicians. Have you been given any assurances?
6: The government has reassured us many times that they are not considering a tax and data mining exception. And we know the Albanese government are huge champions of Australian music and Australian artists. But we know they're under a great deal of pressure from companies like Anthropic and Amazon. We know Anthropic, for instance, this is a four-year-old company on the eve of its IPO later in the year. It's pressuring the government to try and get a sweet deal to cheapen the cost of one of its most valuable inputs, which is the content that makes it great. So we do know that there is a lot of pressure incoming, but we have had very confident assurances from Minister Burke in particular, who we know is a huge champion of the arts.
5: Holly Rankin, a musician also known by her stage name Jack River, speaking to Sally Sara. It's news time.
10: ABC News, good morning, I'm Simon Lauder. The Royal Commission into Anti-Semitism has begun hearings in Melbourne as the inquiry focuses on university campuses today. Georgia Lenton-Williams reports.
11: Opening remarks have concluded at the Royal Commission on Anti-Semitism.

0: They're trying to determine whether any Australians have been caught up in a large fire in Bangkok. At least 27 people have been killed after a bar in the city's north went up in flames. Footage posted on social media shows people running out of the venue screaming, with at least two on fire. DFAT says it stands ready to provide consular assistance and sends sincere condolences to all those affected. The US and Iran are continuing to exchange heavy missile and drone strikes. US Central Command says it's seeking to degrade Iran's ability to attack commercial ships transiting the Strait of Hormuz. Iran has been trying to assert control over the vital waterway and says it's closed until further notice. The US ambassador to NATO, Matthew Whitaker, says his country's attacks are justified.
1: Commercial shipping can't be terrorized in the Strait of Hormuz. And obviously the memorandum of understanding between the parties was always performance-based, and that President Trump, if shipping is attacked or if the Iranians want to act belligerent, then he will respond with overwhelming force.
0: Syria's new parliament has held its inaugural sessions in Damascus 19 months after rebels led by current President Ahmed al-Sharaa toppled the regime of Bashar al-Assad. One of its main tasks is to establish a democratic transition after decades of one-party rule. The formation of the Transitional Assembly is being seen as a key test of the new leader's commitment to inclusivity. Back home, and a 48-year-old man has appeared in a Queensland court charged over the death of 30-year-old Yana Armstrong on the Darling Downs. Aisling Brennan reports from Toowoomba.
2: Dharminder Singh is charged with one count of the murder of his former partner, Yana Armstrong. He was charged almost a week after the mother of one was reported missing. Her body was found in bushland near Esk Hampton Road at Redbank Creek, north of Toowoomba, late Saturday night. Mr. Singh briefly appeared on Videolink in Toowoomba Magistrates Court today. Police prosecutor Amanda Stevens requested a 10-week adjournment for the brief of evidence to be completed. Magistrate Lisa O'Neill adjourned the matter to October 1. Outside of court, Mr. Singh's lawyer, Ramli Skalkin, told media his client intends to defend the matter.
0: A telecommunications advocate says there should be no impediment to Australian consumers automatically switching to other telcos if their own provider is down. International visitors have access to mobile roaming in Australia, but domestic customers don't. Telstra was hit with a major outage last week and hundreds of calls to 000 couldn't get through. The telco says allowing customers to switch networks would discourage investment in new technologies. But Carol Bennett from the Australian Communications Advocacy Network says safety must be the priority.
3: Telstra obviously has an advantage in the market. They own more of the terrestrial infrastructure, so they'd probably want some compensation. But these are things that can be worked out, and they have been around the world. And the fact is, can we afford not to?
0: A new report says the Pharmacy Guild of Australia is calling the shots on the price of medication, leading to unjustified fees for patients. The report from the Grattan Institute says the Guild has massive political influence. The Pharmacy Guild says it has a track record of championing affordable medicine and disputes any claim it's not focused on the needs of patients. The Grattan Institute's Health Program Director, Peter Braden, says the Guild negotiates with the government every 5 years for almost $4 billion in annual taxpayer funding.
4: And those agreements have brought us a range of restrictions and rules about who can own pharmacies and where they can be, restrictions on how much pharmacies can discount for different kinds of medicines, and of course the funding arrangement about how the government pays them for dispensing medicines.
0: Brendan McCullum has been sacked as the head coach of England's men's test cricket team, but will remain in charge of their white ball sides. McCullum says he's gutted to lose a job that he absolutely loved. You're up to date with the latest ABC News.
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6: Coming up, Telstra to appear before a Senate inquiry this week to answer questions about its nationwide outage last week. Yannick Sinner has won his fifth Grand Slam tennis singles title after he became the men's Wimbledon champion for a second consecutive year. But we begin this half hour in the Middle East. US President Donald Trump insists the Strait of Hormuz is open, even as Iranian officials argue the shipping channel is closed and under its control. Over

0: the weekend, there have been strikes between the US and Iran across the Persian Gulf in further evidence that that ceasefire in the region is now in tatters. Middle East correspondent Matthew Doran is in Jerusalem.
1: We are seeing reports at the moment of more strikes across the Persian Gulf, explosions both in Iran and retaliatory Iranian drone attacks in places like Kuwait. And that followed another wave of strikes over the weekend with US Central Command, the US's military regional headquarters, saying that attacks on Saturday night into Sunday morning local time had hit 140 different Iranian targets. Iran, following its usual approach in response, launching missiles and drones across Gulf states and further afield into Jordan, places it says US military bases are. Now, this all stemmed from an attack on a ship which was trying to get through the Strait of Hormuz. The US insists that its attacks are designed to stop Iran interfering in the strait, but Iran is saying it's simply protecting its sovereignty over the shipping channel there. Now, the Gulf states, it's safe to say, are pretty furious that this is still happening. They are urging restraint. They are condemning these attacks. And Donald Trump, for his part, is saying that the strait is open and that the US military is going to keep it that way. But Iran's Revolutionary Guard says no ships will be passing through, particularly without its permission. And as of today, when I was last checking the maps that show live traffic in the Strait of Hormuz, it appeared once more that it was at a standstill.
2: Does that mean it's technically open or technically closed, Matt?
1: Look, it's a really important question, and it might seem difficult to reconcile these two positions, but a lot of it comes from the fact that the US and Iran have very different interpretations of the interim deal, which was immediately ending the hostilities, opening the strait, and then setting out this 60-day period for further negotiations. And that deal, we have to remember, is just over 3 weeks old, but Donald Trump effectively saying it is over. The US and Iran see it in very different lights, and we are getting a sense of that from comments from Iran's top negotiator, Mohammad Bocher Holibov, who says his country has had enough of one-sided deals. It's making sure the US pays the price for not respecting the deal. And when he posted that on social media, it accompanied a screenshot of that interim deal, specifically paragraph 5, which talks about reopening the strait and that Iran is the one that makes the arrangements there, and that it has sovereignty and control over the Strait of Hormuz. So it seems like at the moment, Mel, the US is prepared to keep attacking, but if this continues to spiral and turn out into all-out war again, that might not be the most popular thing in the US. The only thing that is certain right now is that neither side really wants to give any ground, really wants to yield anything in the negotiations. And while the original focus of this war 4.5 months ago when it started was trying to stop Iran getting a nuclear bomb, Iran has certainly found a new weapon, and that's its geography and the Strait of Hormuz. And it's not afraid to use it and bring pressure to bear right around the world.
0: Matthew Doran with that report. An Australian woman who is trying to get home from Syria has been described by people who knew her as a threatening, violent enforcer of Sharia law and an Islamic State true believer. During her time in Kurdish-run detention camps, Hodan Abi allegedly hit a woman with a hammer over an ideological dispute and spent time in an informal prison inside the camp. Stephanie March has this exclusive report.
3: It would come as a silent threat in the middle of the night, a niqab and a knife left outside a tent in the Kurdish-run detention camp for ISIS-linked families in northeast Syria. The message for the occupant was simple: wear the black veil preferred by ISIS or else. This is one of the not-so-subtle acts in support of ISIS ideology that Sydney woman Hodan Abi is alleged to have been behind during her years in Al Roj, according to a camp security source who doesn't want to be named. There are allegations from other sources too. Former US diplomat Peter Galbraith, who spent decades helping rescue ISIS-linked children from northeast Syria, says his sources in the camp describe Ms. Abi as an ISIS true believer.
4: They say that she was a very radical, that she would try to enforce Islamic dress, that she made people, along with another woman, she'd go to their tents, make them repent any supposed sins they committed, to say the Shahada, that she was a true believer, and that she was online in touch with ISIS men soliciting donations.
3: The Kurdish security source from inside the camps has told the ABC Hodan Abbey acted as a sort of Sharia judge, alleging she enforced strict

0: strict Islamic law, took instructions from ISIS members living in other parts of Syria and passed them on inside the camp, and would give women charity money to win them over. They say she spent some time in an informal camp prison in 2021 and 2022. Peter Galbraith says his sources say at one point an ideological disagreement with another camp resident ended in violence.
1: In 2021, she allegedly hit a woman with a hammer.
0: Hodan Abbey is the last known Australian ISIS-linked woman in Syria and was issued with a temporary exclusion order in February, barring her from returning to Australia. That order was revoked and she was issued with a return permit last month. Last week, the ABC revealed Ms. Abbey was known as Osama in the ISIS caliphate and allegedly abused a Yazidi woman who is enslaved in her home for several months in 2016. It's not clear when all the allegations about Ms. Abbey's time in the camp occurred, or if they're reflective of her most recent behaviour and views. Dr. Devorah Margolin is a senior fellow at the Washington Institute for Near East Policy, who's been tracking the detention of people linked to Islamic State since 2017.
2: Being held in a closed detention camp since 2019 has a very different experience on different women that have been held there. Some came in extremely radicalised, with some of the Islamic State having bought into the ideology. And the longer they were in detention, the longer they saw that the Islamic State was not coming for them, the more disenfranchised they came. Others felt the experience of their countries of origin leaving them in these detention camps, not repatriating them. That was enough of a radicalising factor.
0: The ABC asked the Australian Federal Police if they had any plans to charge Ms. Abbey if she returns to Australia, and they've not responded. The ABC has had no response from Ms. Abbey's lawyers to the specific allegations. This is Stephanie March reporting for AM.
3: This is ABC News Radio. Very good to have your company. Some of what's making news this quarter hour. Police in Fiji say more than 70 recently recovered parcels have tested positive for cocaine. Authorities are working with Australian Federal Police to determine where the parcels came from after they were

0: And the owner of Darwin's World War II tunnel experience says tourists were left panicked after they were trapped in darkness in tunnels on Sunday afternoon. Rob Marchant from the tour experience says around 50 tourists were inside the tourism experience when power and water shut down to the electricity in an effort to fix a leak. ABC News Radio, good to have your company. Telstra will appear before a Senate inquiry this week to answer questions about its nationwide outage last week. Federal Minister Jason Clare, speaking on Sky News, says the company is facing a potential $30 million fine.
1: It could potentially be a fine of $30 million. That's what the law is now. You know, this is serious. People could have died. Telstra's let a country down. Triple O shouldn't go down.
0: Jason Clare there. So should domestic mobile roaming have helped with reducing the impacts of that nationwide outage? The nation's leading communications advocacy group says it's time to take another look at it a decade after it was ruled out by the consumer watchdog. A new report by the Australian Communications Consumer Action Network has found increased public support for domestic roaming when systems go down. Carol Bennett is the CEO of ACAN and explains how domestic global roaming works.
2: Well, domestic mobile roaming lets a phone connect to any available network when a customer's own provider has no coverage in that area. So it's used around the world. New Zealand, Canada, comparable countries are already doing this. We don't need any additional infrastructure to do this. We've got the towers, we've got the infrastructure in place. It's a case of urging or requiring the telcos to share it.
3: What's the pushback here? Why hasn't it happened?
2: Well, look, some providers have more advantage in the market by owning more of the terrestrial infrastructure than others. So there is a pushback. So certainly Telstra is in that situation. But look, if network outages are inevitable, and given the complexity of the system that the telcos argue now, no amount of fines or incentives are going to change. That is what they say. Well, you know, should the public and businesses be expected to have multiple networks available to them? Do we have to go and sign up to several different plans to ensure that we have the reliability of the system, or should we put the onus on the telcos to share their infrastructure? And if it can be done elsewhere in the world, it can be done here.
3: Who pays for it if we're roaming our phone domestically?
2: Well, if we're roaming our phone domestically, it's a case of just requiring the telcos who've got the infrastructure in place to have to share it. I guess, you know, there would be some arrangements that would need to be made around, you know, sharing.

0: rail networks go down, public transport. We saw payment systems not working. We saw freight systems grind to a halt. I mean, these are massive economic impacts on the entire community, not to mention, you know, people losing work, people not being able to get their kids to school. All of the impacts of that are enormous. I mean, the question is, can we afford not to have domestic mobile roaming?
1: So is it something that a consumer would choose to have on their phone, or it would be an automatic default across the system?
0: It's an automatic default across the system. So the Minister for Communications, Annika Wells, has mandated, or not mandated actually, she's asked the telcos during the disaster season coming up to actually put in place temporary disaster roaming arrangements, which would ensure that the telcos then have to share their networks in the situation where there's a flood or a fire or some kind of emergency. So that's for emergency situations only. But there's no reason this shouldn't be done under usual circumstances. So there is a trial, I believe, underway through the University of Technology Sydney, and the telcos are trying to collaborate to work out how this would be conducted during the disaster season. So I expect that, you know, that should be something that we could do domestically for all circumstances.
1: The ACCC ruled against domestic mobile roaming in 2017 following an inquiry. What were the reasons presented?
0: Well, the reasons were to encourage competition in the market. But what we've seen, and the OECD this year has actually said, there is still a lack of competition. And that's a direct driver of Australia's high mobile prices. So that was back in 2016. We're 10 years on. Competition clearly hasn't worked as well as it should. And, you know, now it probably needs to be revisited.
2: That is the head of the Australian Communications Consumer Action Network, Carol Bennett, speaking to Sally Sara. Italy's Jannik Sinner has won his fifth Grand Slam tennis singles title after he became the men's Wimbledon champion for a second consecutive year. He faced a tough opponent on centre court in the German Alexander Zverev. Lee James from the BBC Sports World was commentating when the Italian secured the win.
3: This centre court crowd awaits and watches now. What will happen into the next point? It's the forehand from Zverev onto the forehand down the line from Sinner. It's the winner. It's the Italian who has done it. He has retained his Wimbledon title. He will not be beaten on this court. It's been a Herculean effort from Sinner, coming from a set down to take this in four sets.
2: Also watching on from Sports World were commentators Chris Dennis and Deleith Lloyd.
4: What an enthralling contest over 3 hours and 46 minutes on centre court. The world number two against the second seed and French Open champion Alexander Zverev. It proved entertaining. It was the defending champion Sinner that ended on top, eventually coming from a set down to win in four sets. Chris Dennis is alongside me on centre court. A great match, first of all, Chris, and what terrific form for Sinner to come back and win it.
5: A terrific match, actually. Absorbing in quality, high emotion from both players, a few nerves, particularly from Sinner in the opening set, but all credit to Sasha Zverev, who many people thought needed to take the first set to really take the match to Sinner. He did exactly that on a tie break in a first set that lasted just over an hour. The second set went the way of Sinner, also on the tie break. We were looking for an elusive break of serve, and it finally came after nearly 3 hours of play, and in the end, Sinner stretched away and took the sets 3 and 4, 6-3, 6-4 to retain his title.
4: It was toe-to-toe for so long. There was hardly anything in it. It was Sinner ultimately who broke in the third and the fourth set of Zverev's serve. But Zverev, who won the French Open last month, Chris Dennis, came here at Wimbledon having never been beyond the fourth round. It's a new look Zverev, isn't it?
5: It is. Very much 2.0, I think, for Sasha Zverev now. He looks an improved player both in the serve and on his ground strokes, particularly the forehand. He's been working really hard on those things. But I think the burden of expectation of trying after 40 Grand Slam appearances to finally get his Grand Slam title in Paris just a month and a half ago, that has been crucial. Now he believes that he belongs at the top table of men's tennis. He was a worthy finalist here, and he wasn't too far short, you know, Delith, in winning the match today.
4: And this result for Zverev means

0: He does move from third in the rankings to number two in the world. We must mention Carlos Alcaraz, who, of course, missed the French Open through injury, missed Wimbledon. We hope, we don't know whether he'll be back for the US Open. But arguably now, it would be good for the game if Alcaraz does return. But there's a feeling that Zverev can be competitive with those two players.
1: Yes, I think so. I think we're just a little bit short of crowning them the top three, the big three, as we had in a previous era with Djokovic, Nadal and Federer. But he's getting very, very close indeed. And I think Sasha Zverev now looking very comfortable in the company of Jannik Sinner and Carlos Alcaraz.
2: Chris Dennis, and Aleith Lloyd on centre court at Wimbledon. We're going to keep the sporting theme going for the moment. Of course, Wimbledon, an exciting finish there to the tournament. And the other big news, of course, is the World Cup. We are reaching the business end of the tournament now. And joining me on the line to preview the semi-finals is ABC Grandstand's Ned Hall. Ned, welcome once again. The FIFA World Cup semis have been settled. There were very hard-fought quarterfinals played over the weekend. France will play Spain on Wednesday morning. England play Argentina Thursday morning.
3: Yeah, look, honestly, it's amazing. We've got the top four ranked teams at this World Cup going head-to-head in the semi-finals. And look, not every team has blazed their way through into the last four. I think really France would be the real standout so far. But yeah, Spain sort of limped their way past Belgium. It was hard work for them. And there's been plenty of ups and downs for Argentina and England, who are the teams that go ahead in the other semi-final on Thursday.
2: Now, the England-Argentina semi-final, of course, for the uninitiated, this is really shapes as an epic clash, doesn't it? We've got, of course, the infamous Maradona hand of God going back 40 years ago to that World Cup quarterfinal in 1986. And, of course, some incredible stats. Is this right? This is Lionel Messi's. It'll be his first game, official game, against England in a competitive match.
3: Yep, absolutely. Well, first event in any match. England haven't played them since 2005. And Messi made his international debut a few months after the last meeting between the two nations. And look, you go back through a few of these meetings between Argentina and England, obviously definitely the famous 1986 Lionel Messi hand of God incident. But also you go to 1998 when they met in France in the World Cup and David Beckham was shown a red card for kicking out a Diego Simeone whilst on the floor. And Argentina went on to win that one on penalty kicks. You go back to 1966, and the teams also met in that World Cup.
2: That's right.
3: Where the Argentine captain was sent off, which he was putting down to a conspiracy on that occasion too, and something I think he kept with him for the rest of his life. So it's always entertaining when the two sides meet, and there's always something controversial which generally comes out of it.
2: The other interesting stat that's emerged is that the top four ranked teams in the world have now made it to the semi-finals. I suppose for FIFA that's something they were after, or would it have been better if there was perhaps an outlier country in the top four, say a Morocco or a Belgium or something like that?
3: Yeah, it's interesting. I mean, the way that they've structured this tournament, the top four seeds were always going to be in different quadrants of the tournament if they went through and won their group. So, you know, the four nations did win their group, so therefore they got put in different parts of the draw and could only meet at the semi-final stage. So I'd gone through the draw before a ball had been kicked, and I think on the one side of the draw, I had France-Spain as the semi-final. That I thought that was probably the most likely outcome there. The other side of the draw was maybe a bit more up in the air, but it just so happens that we've got the two highest-ranked teams that have come through in Argentina and England. I think FIFA probably would be happy about that because, obviously, it still generates an enormous amount of interest around the world. Whether people are Argentine or not, people follow Lionel Messi wherever he plays. England have huge support, and it's the same for the French and the Spanish teams as well. So I think they'll be quite happy that they've got these four down as their last four still standing at the tournament.
2: Now, an interesting, slightly funny observation made on SBS, of course, their programme Cup Fever. Santo Chilaro observed over the weekend that England are leaving it very late to get knocked out of the tournament. Now, a glib comment on one level, but of course this is the sort of struggle, isn't it, for the England side over the years at World Cups?
3: Yeah, no question at all. And it's been very interesting that I honestly have to say I hadn't heard an awful lot at this tournament of the footballs coming home being dragged out that much. But I've started to hear it a few more times now. But, you know, England have made the semi-finals in previous World Cups. They made it to the final of Euro 2024. So over recent times since 2018, they have been getting later and later into the tournament.

0: England, that was almost where they expected to get to as a bare minimum, that they should have got through to the last four at this tournament. It's just whether they can deliver on that. And look, they're taking on the defending champions, but the Argentine side as well, very much like England, almost have got there via sheer force of will. They haven't been at their best. You know, getting taken to extra time by Cabo Verde wasn't ideal for them. Then, you know, having been two goals down against Egypt with 11 minutes to play. And then even the game against Switzerland, really going through after Switzerland went down to 10 men and Argentina needing extra time once again. So it's going to be a fascinating contest between those two sides just to see who can force their way into the final.
1: Yeah, it's interesting, isn't it, too? England, I think, given what you've just mentioned about Argentina, they have, it has been hard going for them the last couple of games, that Egypt game particularly. Do you think England are happier with coming up against Argentina than either France or Spain on the other side of the draw?
0: Yeah, I definitely think they would. I think you look at the Argentine side and you look at, they've got some things in their favour. They've scored two or more goals in their last 12 World Cup matches, which probably goes some way to explaining the success that they've had, despite the fact they are liable to ship a goal at the back. But for me, England's biggest problem at this tournament is also defensive. So Argentina look likely to always be able to get on the score sheet, but I still think England would be preferring to be playing Argentina in the semi rather than either of those other two teams. Spain, such a difficult opponent, 36 games unbeaten for them, and France always seem to impress over the course of this tournament, and their big names have really stepped up, led of course by Kylian Mbappe.
1: Do you want to go out on a limb and predict who the finalists will be?
0: Not happily, but I'll give it a go. Look, I tipped Spain before the tournament. I honestly think they've got the game plan that can actually disrupt the French. So I think Spain can get through. And I don't like saying it, but I think England should beat Argentina. So I think I'm going to go for a Spain-England final.
1: All right. All will be revealed around this time on Thursday morning. Ned, we'll talk to you again later in the week. Thanks.
0: Cheers, Scott. Thanks.
1: Ned Hall from ABC Grandstand with a preview of those Football World Cup finals on Wednesday and Thursday morning. This is ABC News Radio across Australia. The Australian share market down a fifth of 1% in trade this Monday morning. The Australian dollar at 69.3 US cents right now. It's also buying 51.8 British pence. To the weather around Australia for this Monday, the 13th of July, beginning in Brisbane, a top of 23 degrees, a sunny day. Sydney, 20 degrees,

0: ABC News. Hello, I'm Simon Lauder. Stock markets are on edge as the US-Iran war flares up again. Global Affairs editor Laura Tingle has more.
1: It is escalating at a great rate. Sunday, Middle East time, there were two rounds of strikes by the United States, and there have been confirmations that there have been strikes by Iran onto those Gulf allies again, who were hit yesterday as well. So it's really escalating. I think it's interesting the way both sides are framing this. They're keeping it very firmly on the basis of it being about passage through the Strait of Hormuz rather than being hostility to one side or the other. So it's being framed as being about clearing the path to commercial shipping being able to get through and degrading Iran's capacity to interfere with that.
0: Thailand's Prime Minister says at least 27 people have been killed in a bar fire in Bangkok. 63 others have been injured, with 22 in a critical condition. Firefighters were called to the scene just after midnight, with patrons seen desperately trying to flee through the venue's flame-enveloped front door. Prime Minister Anutun Chanvirugun says early reports suggest a circuit breaker may have sparked the blaze.
2: I asked one musician that happened to be on the stage when the incident took place. He said that there was a fire at the cutout switch, and after that thing happened very quickly and everybody tried to flee themselves.
0: Back home, and the federal government says its new racism standards for universities will help make campuses safer. Under the rules, which the government wants enforced in public unis by next year, institutions will be required to adopt definitions of anti-Semitism, Islamophobia and racism towards Aboriginal and Torres Strait Islander people. Home Affairs Minister Tony Burke says every student should feel safe, but that hasn't been the case in recent years.
3: No matter who you are, no matter who you love, no matter what your faith is, no matter what your country of heritage is, if you're at uni, you should feel safe. And the new guidelines, I think, give a much stronger baseline for that.
0: Authorities are praising community detection efforts days after the first confirmed H5 bird flu infection in an Australian bird. The greater crested tern was found in Robe in South Australia's limestone coast. The total number of detections now stands at 13. Australia's chief veterinary officer, Dr. Beth Cookson, says monitoring the spread remains the top focus.
4: That response so far has looked like increased surveillance, and I really do want to acknowledge the community's response to supporting us with that by reporting sick and dead birds through the Emergency Animal Disease Hotline. That's allowing jurisdictions who are the lead of the operational response to appropriately investigate those.
0: Doctors are urging people to get their flu jab if they haven't already to help the community stave off winter bugs. While case numbers have been lower this year, experts are warning against complacency. More than 1,700 deaths associated with influenza were recorded last year, the highest number this century. Australian Medical Association President Dr. Danielle McMullen says besides vaccination, there are other ways people can prevent getting sick.
5: Getting plenty of physical activity and, you know, time outside, is spending on the colder days, trying not to spend too much time crowded indoors with other people, eating plenty of fresh fruits and vegetables, and generally keeping your health up to date will help prevent those winter bugs.
0: Melbourne Airport has recorded its busiest year ever, with more than 12 million passengers arriving across 57,000 international flights. It's the most international travellers Melbourne Airport has ever received since its opening in 1970. Andrew Lund from Melbourne Airport says despite the figures, capacity coming from the Middle East is still down.
6: The Middle Eastern carriers, the Emirates and Qatar Airways, they're still not up to where they were before the conflict in the Middle East. So capacity to and from the Middle East, which is a really big market for us, is still down on where it was in February, but it is coming back and those schedules have stabilised, which is really good.
0: The owner of Darwin's World War II tunnel experience says tourists were left panicked after they were trapped in darkness in the tunnels on Sunday afternoon. Rob Marchant says around 50 tourists were inside the tourism experience.

0: experience when power and water shut down the electricity to fix a leak. He says the tunnels are still closed, which he estimates will cost his business more than $15,000.
1: Power and water roll up and said, look, we've got to test some stuff. So they tested it and we got 50 people in there. We got no power. We couldn't even give them any money back. We got freaked out people inside of the tunnel. It was really, really poorly done. And I think that it's probably one of the worst things I've seen happen to me in my entire business history.
0: You're up to date with the latest from ABC News.

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1: Coming up on ABC News Radio, Professor Richard Scolia is being remembered by thousands of people at a state memorial service in Sydney this morning. We'll bring you some of events that are unfolding at that dedication. And the death of prominent US Senator Lindsey Graham, what it means for the Republican Party, but also US politics more broadly. But first to Thailand, where a huge fire in a bar in the Thai capital Bangkok has killed at least 27 people. Thailand's Prime Minister Anutin Chanarivkal visited the scene and spoke to reporters.
2: Well, we know that the fire broke out in the early hours of Monday morning at a venue. In the north of the Thai capital. Now, video footage that's been released by the rescuers shows firefighters battling with huge blazes whilst rescuers were searching for survivors. The pictures are pretty graphic, and Thailand's Prime Minister was on scene, as you just heard from him there, and he confirmed that so far 27 people have died, while several others have been taken to hospital. Now, the cause of the fire is not yet known, but investigators will be expected to examine the building's electrical systems, emergency exits, and whether the venue complied with safety regulations. Now, this venue was very popular, and it was in the north of the Thai capital and was very busy at the time.
3: And there have been other similar tragedies in Thailand in the past, haven't there?
2: Well, there has been. So it raises another question, really, in terms of safety at entertainment venues across the country. Now, I mean, there were similar tragedies. Only back in 2022, 14 people were killed by a fire at a music venue in the eastern part of the country. And more than a decade before that, 66 people were killed and more than 200 injured in a fire during a New Year's Eve celebration. That blaze was apparently sparked by an indoor fireworks display.
3: So the fire is now under control. And presumably an investigation is underway.
2: Investigation is underway to determine the exact cause. The fire brigade got there, fire services, within minutes, and it took them about an hour and a half to actually put out the flames. But 27 people have so far been confirmed to have died.
1: The BBC's Greg McKenzie with that report. Let's get more now on the death of US Senator Lindsey Graham. His office made the announcement of his death, posting to the website X, saying the 71-year-old had died after a brief and sudden illness. That's believed that he suffered a heart attack. Mr. Graham had just returned home from a trip to Ukraine, where he had met President Volodymyr Zelensky in Kyiv. He was a long-time and prominent supporter of Ukraine and also of Israel and the US actions or US support of Israel in its war in the Middle East. Dr. Emma Shortis is Director of the Australia Institute's International and Security Affairs Program. Emma, welcome again to News Radio.
4: Hi, Scott. Thanks for having me.
1: A controversial but incredibly significant figure in US politics, Lindsey Graham.
4: He absolutely was. You know, Lindsey Graham, I think, was one of the architects of the rise of Trump. You know, he began, like many of his fellow Republicans, as opposed to Trump. He thought Trump would be a disaster for the Republican Party. But when it became clear that Trump, it was a key to power, you know, Lindsey Graham was all in, and he stayed all in, except, as you mentioned there, on the issue of Ukraine, where he was often in the president's ear about US support for Ukraine. So, yes, I think you're right to describe him as a controversial figure.
1: Yeah, he certainly managed to bridge that the gap, or what gap there might have been between the traditional Republicans and the MAGA Republicans, you know, Donald Trump support base. Does that change at all, that sort of navigation for the Republican Party in the wake of his death?
4: Look, I think what we're seeing is a kind of, I guess, generational change in the Republican Party, Scott, you know, with the death of Lindsey Graham.

0: Mitch McConnell, one of his colleagues, also disappeared for a while there and is pushing 85. So we're seeing a generational change where those more, I guess, traditional Republicans who nevertheless all, you know, jumped in with Trump, facilitated his rise to power, are kind of moving on. And the next generation, headed by J.D. Vance, I suppose, who have grown up in the Trump era, are now kind of sweeping to power in the Republican Party.
1: Yeah, and Mitch McConnell, probably coincidentally, I'm guessing, but there was a statement out of, you know, an official statement this morning in the wake of Lindsey Graham's death to say that Mitch McConnell is okay, that he's recovering, when there's been little heard about his medical condition for some time. Do you think that was quite deliberate, the timing of that, just to sort of say that, look, Mitch McConnell is still here and he is still in office despite his age and obviously having some pretty serious health issues?
0: I think the timing was very deliberate, Scott, not just because of Lindsey Graham's death, but because conspiracy theories were swirling around Mitch McConnell. You know, I think most people were fairly convinced that he had died and that his office was, for whatever reason, reluctant to make that announcement. So he's done this, you know, staged photo with his wife and the Washington Post in his hand, I think, to, I guess, confirm that he is, in fact, alive, that he has recovered from what he and his office has described as a fall. But, you know, I guess Lindsey Graham's death makes clear that time comes for us all. And there's this kind of weird sense in the Republican Party, you know, which particularly in the Senate is very old, this weird sense of mortality, you know, Donald Trump, immortality. Donald Trump literally said, you know, he thought Lindsey Graham would live forever. And there's this weird kind of sense that, or reluctance, I guess, to confront that mortality and, you know, what a changing of the guard or what a changing of power might actually mean.
1: And I guess you could fairly say politics all over the world, it is not a business to be in that usually goes with living a long and healthy life in a lot of cases. Okay, so Mitch McConnell, as we know, is still officially, regardless of, you know, his health issues, obviously has still a level of power within the Republican Party. How does he exercise that given he's no longer he was a long-term, of course, leader of the House, from memory. What is his status now, though?
0: So McConnell is set to retire. He announced his retirement at the end of this Senate term. So that is, you know, a recognition of his age and I think also of power shifts in the Republican Party. And what that means is that, you know, the Senate is sitting on a razor-thin margin, and McConnell has actually been critical in holding Republicans together and wielding the power of the Senate, particularly when it comes to things like Supreme Court appointments. So McConnell has been critical there, and Lindsey Graham has been a real power broker as well. So what happens to those two seats, what happens to the balance of power in the Senate is hugely contested because so much is up for grabs. You know, there's so much power available in the Senate. And I think it's very difficult to predict what will happen there, Scott, you know, given that this is not really a normal election cycle, you know, given that Trump is such a volatile actor, given the volatile nature of American politics more broadly. I think it's very hard to say what will happen in the Senate.
1: Okay, and speaking of the, you know, volatile nature of American politics, we've got the midterm elections in November, and there's sort of various predictions about the Republicans suffering losses there. Does the news about Lindsey Graham, or indeed about Mitch McConnell, sort of change that outlook?
0: I think not significantly, Scott. I think that the midterms at the moment are so unpredictable because, as I said earlier, you know, this isn't a normal election cycle. I think normally we would expect that Democrats would sweep back to power in Congress. You know, they would take the House and possibly even the Senate, given just how poorly Trump is polling. But because Trump has so deliberately and so methodically undermined and hollowed out the institutions of American democracy, including through, you know, Supreme Court decisions around the Voting Rights Act, it's very difficult, I think, to predict how American democracy will hold up in the face of that ongoing assault. You know, the midterms aren't until November. There's still a political eternity until then. And so how McConnell's absence, how Lindsey Graham's death changes those calculations is difficult to say. But, you know, the American political system can be so so immovable in some ways. You know, the Senate, in particular, Senate seats are often really safe. So Lindsey Graham's seat in

0: in South Carolina, for example, I think is very safely held by Republicans. So that in itself might not change, but we have to view that in the context of that broader assault.
1: And just and in terms of, you mentioned there sort of Donald Trump's influence over institutions, particularly that are normally, you know, separate from the argy-bargy of Washington politics, there has been this question around gerrymandering. Now, just in the minute we've got left, can you explain how Donald Trump has sort of changed, I guess, the boundaries electorally in the US and how that might influence the midterms?
0: Again, difficult to say, but basically the Trump-aligned Supreme Court has said that it's okay, you know, for political officials to redraw boundaries to suit themselves. So to, you know, in the case of Republican-controlled houses, to redraw boundaries so that Republicans are pretty much guaranteed to win a seat. And what that means is that democracy doesn't really function properly because lots of people, particularly voters of colour, African Americans, are effectively disenfranchised, particularly in southern states. And that is dangerous for American democracy, for the balance of power in Congress. How that all plays out, I think, again, is very difficult to say because this process is still ongoing.
1: Yes, and of course, here in Australia, it's a term that we've been long familiar with because it was sort of infamously used by Joe Bjorke-Peterson right throughout his reign in Queensland.
0: That's right. We do share a lot in common with the United States, but thankfully I think we can say that our democracy is a fair bit healthier than democracy right now.
1: Emma, always good to talk to you. Thank you.
0: Thanks, Scott.
1: Dr. Emma Shortis, Director of the Australia Institute's International and Security Affairs Program. Let's go back to Daniel Garb for another look at the sport.
2: Thank you very much. We'll start with cricket because the England Cricket Board admits they've removed Brendan McCullum as their men's test coach with a view to the Ashes series next year. McCullum has been sacked as test coach but will remain in charge of their white ball sides. In a statement, McCullum said he was gutted to lose a job that he had absolutely loved. English cricket CEO Richard Gould says they needed to make the change now with the Ashes in their sights.
3: Unfortunately, over the last 6-9 months, the results haven't been where we'd want them to be. Now is the right time for a change because we've got an Ashes series again here, this time next year, and we've got 10 tests leading up to that, and we would like to try and make the changes now.
2: Yannick Sinner has won back-to-back Wimbledon crowns, beating German Alex Zverev in the final at the All England Club. Zverev won the first set in a tiebreak, but the Italian took charge from there, winning the next three for his fifth Grand Slam title in just 3 years. Zverev was looking for back-to-back Grand Slams after winning the French Open, but succumbed to Sinner once again.
4: Well, first of all, Yannick, I don't really like you anymore, to be fair. I lost to you 9 times in a row. He showed once again why he's the best player in the world. It was great to share the center court with you on finals weekend. It's a great honor to be here. Unfortunately, it didn't go my way, but congratulations to you, first of all.
2: South Korean Haerun Yu has won her second major golf title in 3 weeks with victory in the Evian Championship in France. Yu, who won the Women's PGA Championship last month, beat Brooke Henderson in the first playoff hole for the title. The 25-year-old's win was set up with a third round of 60, a record in women's major golf. Cassie Porter and Karis Davidson were the best-placed Australians, tied for 26th. Socceroos star Geordie Bos has undergone surgery on his knee and he's set to miss at least the first 3 months of the Dutch domestic season with his club Feyenoord. Bos suffered the injury in Australia's round of 32 defeat to Egypt after a crew tackle near the end of the first half forced him from the field. The 23-year-old started all 4 matches for Australia at the World Cup and shone in the draw against Paraguay that sealed Australia's passage to the knockout stages. Brisbane has climbed into 4th spot on the AFL ladder thanks to a 90-point demolition of bottom-of-the-table Essendon at the Gabba. The Bombers kicked just 1 goal up to 3-quarter time but managed to save face with 7 in the final term in the 149-59-point loss. Lions ruckman Sam Draper, a former Bomber, of course, kicked 2 majors against his former side.
5: I found it pretty easy to settle in, to be honest. I really aligned with the club values, and I think that makes it really easy. And Fage just keeps it really simple for me. Just, like I said, play your presence, be a good bloke, and good things will happen.
2: Port Adelaide's Zach Butters will spend at least 4 weeks on the sidelines. The acting captain will have ankle surgery for a high-grade injury with the timeline for his return to become clearer after the repair. Jason Horne-Francis has been handed a 1-match ban for rough conduct against St. Liam Stocker. That means Port will face top-of-the-table Fremantle Dockers if they accept that Horne-Francis ban without 3 of their biggest stars, with Mitch Georgiades also under concussion protocols. And the Melbourne Storm have brought up the 500th win in the club's history with a 22-18 victory over Gold Coast, while South Sydney and the NRL have celebrated the birthday of recently retired star Jai Arrow as he continues his fight against motor neuron disease.

0: Hawley's more.
1: It wasn't pretty, but it was effective for the Melbourne Storm, who secured a win courtesy of a late Nick Meaney try. They led in the first half through a try from Will Warbrick, pegged back by one from Mo Fodawaker, but led at the break after Jack Howarth went over. They extended the lead early in the second half from an Alec McDonald try before the Gold Coast Titans scored back-to-back tries to make it a nail-biting finish before Meaney got the decisive try, and they won 22 points to 18. Earlier on in the day, at the world's biggest birthday party at Stadium Australia, South Sydney beat the Newcastle Knights 26-24, and the North Queensland Cowboys won in Golden Point against Manly. Ned Hall, ABC Sport, Melbourne.
0: Scott, that's all in sport for now. Yannick Sinner does it again. Poor Alex Ferreff, 9 times he's lost to him. Should probably remember that when we consider Alex Dimitrov's record against Yannick Sinner, which is pretty similar, I think. Yeah, they're just blocking a whole lot of players out. He took advantage in the French Open, of course, Verev, when Sinner went out. But no Carlos Alcaraz makes it a bit easier to get through to these situations. So he'll take one from two, I think, the German. But Yannick Sinner, his 5th Grand Slam title in just 3 years and back-to-back Wimbledon crowns.
2: Indeed, yeah, he's building quite a record. Daniel Garb with all the news there in sport. Professor Richard Scolia is being remembered by thousands of people at a state memorial service in Sydney today. The former Australian of the Year and leading melanoma researcher died last month, 3 years after he was diagnosed with incurable brain cancer. Reporter Julia Andre is at the Sydney Opera House.
3: The service is starting shortly and we've just seen some really notable figures walk in to the Opera House. People like Treasurer Jim Chalmers, as well as opposition leader Angus Taylor and former Australian of the Year Grace Tame have been heading into the Opera House for this service. Now, we're expecting to hear eulogies from his loved ones as well as notable Australian figures, and there should be quite a few dignitaries here as well. But it was a ticketed event which was open to the public, and I've been speaking to a fair few people this morning here who didn't know Professor Scolia, but had just been really touched by the work that he'd done, his passion for life, and many had travelled a couple of hours to come and say goodbye to him. But here's what some of his friends had to say who'd come for the service earlier this morning.
4: The thing about Rich was that he was so kind. You know, he was a rock star, obviously, of you know, pathology and research and medicine, and yet he was also just such a beautiful person, very encouraging.
5: His legacy is huge. He took melanoma treatment forward with his basic research. More than that, he took brain cancer treatment forward by volunteering to become a guinea pig when he was diagnosed with an incurable brain cancer. And he did that because, knowing the risks and knowing the science behind it, he felt that it was something useful that he could do for the good of mankind.
3: Well, Professor Scolia was an exercise enthusiast, and just a month before he passed, he actually took part in the Tour de Cure, which is a fundraising effort for cancer research down in Tasmania. And as part of the service today, we had Tour de Cure cyclists ride from Martin Place here to the Opera House. And as part of that ride, they had his bike, which had his name on it, on top of a car as part of that procession. He is just such an incredible Australian who made such a difference, and this state service is just a tribute to who he was.
2: Our reporter Julia Andre at the Sydney Opera House. This is ABC News Radio. Good to have your company.
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2: 67 million years ago, a T-Rex roamed the Earth, and on Tuesday, the fossil of that dinosaur named Gus will be up for auction at Sotheby's as one of the largest and most complete T-Rex fossils ever found. Gus has been valued at about $30 million and could sell for a record-breaking sum. The interest in the fossil underlines the increasing popularity of the market and the problem museums face

0: in trying to compete with private buyers. Esme Stallard explains what's so special about Gus.
1: He's 61% complete, which is an incredibly high percentage figure for a fossil of this size. And also a lot of the smaller bones have been preserved. Also, this dinosaur comes with the copyright, which seems a bit of a strange thing to accompany a dinosaur. But that's really important for collectors and museums because it means that casts can be made of the fossils that then can be sold as replicas. So it's also another important part of the income. But in terms of why he's so expensive, I mean, obviously an impressive specimen, but we've also seen the value of dinosaurs go up quite significantly in the last few years. So most recently, there was one sold in 2024, Apex, which was a Stegosaurus, which holds the record, sold for $44.6 million. And that was bought by a billionaire, Kenneth Griffin. And that indicates it's not just museums buying these dinosaurs anymore. It's also wealthy, ultra-rich individuals. And I say that $44.6 million, that seems a lot higher than what Gus is valued for, but actually Apex was originally valued 11 times less than that. So there is suggestions that Gus could go for far more than $30 million when it goes on sale on Tuesday.
2: Well, you mentioned museums, and museums and scientists are unhappy, aren't they, that these fossils are being sold on the private market.
1: There are some newer museums which are opening up, for example, the Abu Dhabi National Museum, which has bigger endowments, so they're able to compete, but actually the prices, as I said, being pushed up by these ultra-rich individuals. And the concern is it means that scientists at museums don't have access to these fossils. Professor Susanna Maidman, who's a researcher at the Natural History Museum, explained to me why that is so important.
3: From a research perspective, obviously, there's no substitute for having the real fossil. If we're going to, you know, do any sort of paleobiological study, thing number one is we need to understand the anatomy. We need to know what's real and what's not. And so we really need to have the real fossil in front of us to be able to see that. But it seems to me that people are moving away from viewing them as scientific objects and almost like we might view art. So people are buying dinosaur specimens on the private market and particularly auctions for tens of millions of dollars. And this is really problematic.
2: And Esme, there's even talk, isn't there, of a second extinction of dinosaurs. Explain that to us.
1: So this is the counter argument coming from those paleoscientists that are trying to find these dinosaurs and the auction houses that are selling what they find. Their argument is that actually over time, as fossils get exposed through, you know, the sort of elements, wind and rain, and actually eventually if we don't manage to find them in time, they can get destroyed. And that's particularly the case for where you get very fragile rock types. In fact, I spoke to one fossil hunter or paleontologist that was down in the UK on the Jurassic Coast, and he said that after a major storm, what can happen is the fossil gets exposed, and unless you get there within kind of even within an hour, the sea can sort of wash that fossil away. So if they didn't go out hunting for them, then scientists at museums wouldn't even have access to them. I mean, one potential solution that's being trialled, I mentioned there, the Jurassic Coast in the UK, is that if you find what's called a category one fossil, so for example, something really rare like a new species, you have to offer it up to sale to museums for at least 6 months before you go to the private market. But ultimately, this fossil is being sold in the US and it's an open market. And so we don't know on Tuesday who it could end up going to.
0: The BBC's Esme Stallard with that report. The Australian share market down about a third of 1% in trade this Monday morning. The Australian dollar at 69.3 US cents, 51.8 British pence and 60.1 euro cents right now. Gold at $4,073 US dollars an ounce. To the weather around Australia for this Monday, the 13th of July. Brisbane, you can expect a top of 23 degrees, a sunny day. In Sydney, 20 degrees and sunny, just 10 your top in the national capital today. A few showers about, 16 degrees and showers increasing for Melbourne, 13 degrees and some showers about in Hobart, 16 and showers for Adelaide, 19 degrees the top in Perth today, mostly sunny, also sunny in Darwin, and 32 degrees. It's midday Australian Eastern Standard Time, 11:30 in the centre, 10 o'clock in Perth. It's news time.

0: ABC News with Sarah Amir. The Royal Commission into Anti-Semitism and Social Cohesion has heard universities need to improve responses when Jewish staff and students feel unsafe. James Oaten reports from the hearings in Melbourne.
1: The Royal Commission this week is exploring the impact of anti-Semitism in universities. In opening remarks, Council Assisting Zelie Hagar said these facilities are important for robust debate, including about Israel and Palestine, but there were instances that crossed a line, leading to Jewish staff and students feeling unsafe. She said complaint systems were complex and unsatisfactory. The first witness, a student, said she was regularly called genocidal and a baby killer, and when she revealed to a tutor she was Israeli-Australian, he responded, "That's a shame."
0: The Governor-General has shared a story about a meeting between King Charles and melanoma pioneer Richard Scollier at a memorial service for the former Australian of the Year. Professor Scollier was a world-renowned melanoma researcher who died in June, aged

0: international tourism reporter Christy Sexton-McGrath explains.
1: The federal government has given the green light to progressively roll out digital passenger cards from next year. Tourism industry figures have long called on Canberra to overhaul the country's arrival systems, including the orange paper-based passenger declaration cards that have been handed out to travellers since the 1950s. Qantas has been trialling the web form on flights landing in Sydney, Melbourne and Brisbane since 2024, and that will be expanded to Perth and Adelaide by the end of the year. The digital form will be expanded to all air and sea ports from next year.
0: Overseas, an explosive fire at a popular hub in Thailand's capital has killed at least 27 people in one of the deadliest such incidents in the tourist hub in years. Asia editor Karishma Vyas reports from Bangkok.
2: The blaze broke out just before midnight on Sunday night at the popular Rong Bianar Lat Prao pub in Bangkok's Chatuchak district. Witnesses say the venue rapidly filled with smoke, forcing people to run to the back of the pub near the bathrooms, but there were no fire escapes. Police are still investigating the cause of the blaze. Authorities say the pub did have proper permits and fire exits, but the fire and smoke spread too rapidly. Karishma Vyas, ABC News, Bangkok.
0: The US insists the Strait of Hormuz is open despite Iran announcing its closure. Global Affairs editor Laura Tingle.

0: has the latest.
1: The reality is that shipping isn't moving through there. Maritime security authorities have raised the status of the strait to severe, though technically they're saying ships should ignore radio warnings from Iran and coordinate transits with coalition forces if possible. But it's clear that Iran sees this as crucial to maintain control over the whole strait, and it's going to keep hitting commercial vessels. And it becomes a pragmatic matter for ship owners about whether they're prepared to take the risk of moving their vessels through the strait.
0: And in breaking news, missile sirens are sounding in Bahrain as Iran retaliates over the latest round of US airstrikes. In other news, the office of the late US Senator Lindsey Graham says he died of an aortic dissection caused by cardiovascular disease. Senator Graham passed away suddenly over the weekend at the age of 71. Once a vocal critic of US President Donald Trump, Senator Graham went on to become one of his staunchest allies. Mr. Trump says he spoke to the senator minutes before the South Carolina Republican became unwell, adding that his death is devastating. And Socceroos fullback Jordy Bos has undergone surgery on his knee and will miss at least the first 3 months of the Dutch domestic season with his club Feyenoord. Bos suffered the injury in Australia's round of 32 defeat to Egypt at the FIFA World Cup after a crude tackle near the end of the first half, which forced him from the field.
2: Good afternoon, I hope you're well. Welcome to The World Today. I'm Andy Park, coming to you from Gadigal Land in Sydney. This Monday, the state funeral of former Australian of the Year, Professor Richard Scollier, in Sydney today. And if there was a collective noun for a group of trombonists, a brass, a slide maybe, I don't know. Anyway, this world record attempt in Queensland would surely qualify.
3: Gave me goosebumps. It was just phenomenal to be there. The vibe was just incredible. We didn't just make music, we made history.
2: First, though, the experience of Jewish students and academics is in the spotlight this week at the Royal Commission into Anti-Semitism and Social Cohesion. Some say they no longer feel safe since the October 7, 2023 attack on Israel, when campuses became flashpoints of tension and division over the war in Gaza. Our reporter, Bridget Fitzgerald, is at the Royal Commission, being held in Melbourne this week. Bridget, who has the Royal Commission heard from this morning?
4: Andy, first up there, we have heard from a student from ANU. We've only been given her first name, Liat. She started at ANU in 2022. She was born and raised in Australia to Israeli parents, and she describes herself as proudly Jewish and proudly Zionist. So Liat gave evidence to talk about the experiences she had at university. She says that she experienced what she describes as low-level anti-Semitism when she began at ANU in early 2022. She says there were things like jokes and things that were a little bit distasteful, but that she didn't really call into question or raise, but that things really changed after the October 7 attacks in 2022. She says that she was deeply fearful. She kind of knew that she and her Jewish friends and the community might receive quite a harmful response following those attacks and the subsequent war in Gaza. She says that she actually lost friends. She had people who told her that because she was a Zionist, that they would no longer associate with her or be friends with her. She also talks about the protests, these large encampments that we've seen in some Australian universities that have been supporting Palestinians and pro-Palestinian protests, where she says it was intimidating to walk past, and that also because she was known to be a Jewish Australian student and that she was outspoken and that she sometimes wore a pin in support of the Israeli hostages being held by Hamas, that people knew who she was and she was identifiable, and that she was received really horrific comments sometimes by the people in those protests.
5: I was called a baby killer and a genocide supporter with relative regularity. And I believe it's partially because people knew who I was. I was never particularly quiet about the fact that I was Jewish. I wore a big McEndavid. I sometimes wore a hostage pin. And I'm also a pretty small person. And I think in that sense, I felt very physically unsafe when people would laugh or leer at me and say, look at the baby killer, look at the genocide support.

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1: Hello, Scott Wales with you for ABC News Radio this Monday, the 13th of July. Coming up, authorities praising community detection efforts after the first confirmed H5 bird flu infection in an Australian native bird. The greater crested tern was found in Robe in South Australia on the Limestone Coast. The total number of detections across all bird populations now stands at 13. And coming up, a major change on the way for Australia's international airports. Digital arrival cards will soon be rolled out across the country, largely replacing the paper forms that travellers currently have to fill out. The Digital Australia Traveller Declaration is currently being trialled on some Qantas flights. Going to get some analysis on exactly what that means for you shortly, but first let's get some news headlines with Sara Amir.
2: Hey, Scott. Prime Minister Anthony Albanese has described the late Professor Richard Scolia as one of Australia's brightest stars during a memorial service at the Sydney Opera House. The world-leading melanoma researcher died last month from brain cancer, aged 59. A new report says the Pharmacy Guild of Australia is calling the shots on the price of medication, leading to unjustified fees for patients. The report from the Grattan Institute says the Guild negotiates with the government every 5 years for almost $4 billion in annual taxpayer funding, adding that the talks take place with little external scrutiny. The Pharmacy Guild disputes any claim that it's not focused on the needs of patients. Advocates are calling for domestic roaming to be mandated in Australia, arguing it's helped lower the cost of plans in other OECD countries. A new survey from the Australian Communications Consumer Advocacy Network shows 73% of Australians support introducing the change. Telstra argues a mandate would discourage investment and would not have helped in last week's outage. Overseas, the Department of Foreign Affairs and Trade says it's urgently trying to determine whether any Australians have been caught up in a large fire in Bangkok. At least 27 people have been killed after a bar in the city's north went up in flames. US Senator Mitch McConnell says he will not be returning to the Senate quite yet after suffering from a fall and a mild case of pneumonia. It's the first statement from the 84-year-old Kentucky Republican following weeks of speculation about his health after he was admitted to hospital in the middle of June. And Melbourne Airport has recorded its busiest ever 12-month period on record for international travellers. Last financial year, more than 12 million people arrived in Melbourne across 57,000 international flights. That's the latest from the newsroom. Scott, I'll be back with more news at the top of the hour.
1: Sara, thank you very much. Let's go to the latest on efforts to contain bird flu in Australia. Poultry producers and wildlife organisations are on high alert after confirmation the H5 bird flu has officially reached the native Australian bird population. The detection of the virus in a native greater crested tern found in Robe on South Australia's Limestone Coast has been described by authorities as concerning. The total number of H5 bird detections in Australia now stands at 13. Meanwhile, a dead juvenile fur seal found on the New South Wales Central Coast has tested negative to the virus, but concerns remain about the broader threat to wildlife. Dr. Beth Cookson is Australia's Chief Veterinary Officer.
3: So far, there have been 13 detections of H5 bird flu, all in wild seabirds found in coastal locations. On Friday, we, of course, had the first confirmation of H5 bird flu in a non-migratory species, the greater crested tern there at Robe in South Australia. The efforts at this stage continue to be on determining whether there's been any onward spread and any sustained transmission within Australian populations of birds. Our advice at this stage is the risk to human health remains low. There's no evidence of mass mortalities in the area, and we haven't got bird flu in our poultry or broader agriculture systems.
4: Beth, the spread of this virus from a migratory bird to a native species here in Australia, physically, how is that likely to have happened? What are the ways in which it can go from one bird to another, particularly when they're different species, they're not all nesting or gathering together?
3: Yeah, the H5 bird flu is highly infectious. It's spread through mucus and respiratory secretions or through the faeces, including in contaminated environments. So, of course, these seabirds occupy the same sorts of coastal ranges that we've detected the bird flu in the migratory wild species that have previously tested positive. So whilst we don't know exactly how this transmission occurred, there's certainly possibility that those birds are coming into contact with one another during their normal behaviours in those coastal locations.
4: The government has described the spread to native species as a concerning development. Will we see the national response scale up, hit another level now that we have this data?
3: I would first say that the response is already in action. What we have been focused on and will continue to be very focused on is determining whether there has been any onward spread and sustained transmission within Australian populations. That response so far has looked like increased surveillance, and I really do want to acknowledge the community's response to supporting us with that by reporting sick and dead birds through the

0: emergency animal disease hotline. That's allowing jurisdictions who are the lead of the operational response to appropriately investigate those. So far, there have been more than 300 negative investigations, which is also starting to build the picture of any additional virus spread, and more than 5,000 reports via the emergency animal hotline and other channels. So that's a really important part of the response at the moment. The other areas of effort are on the ground through those operational agencies in making sure that organisations, communities and individuals are aware of what to look for and what to report and able to manage the risk to themselves to help to manage the response operations on the ground.
1: Do you and other officials have access to computer modelling on how the virus may spread from this stage now?
0: We've certainly engaged a variety of different experts, including wildlife experts, on the locations where we might expect there to be greater risk of spread. That includes locations where there are greater congregations of wild birds and other animals mingling together. And, of course, we're also concerned with the potential for spread to our agriculture industries, in particular poultry industry, so locations where there are water reservoirs and the like, where we get large congregations of waterfowl in close proximity to poultry, would be a key area of focus. I do have to emphasise at this point, though, we are still looking at the picture of 13 individual seabirds in coastal locations. So we're absolutely tapping into the right expertise to inform our understanding of the risk.
1: As the number of detections continues to rise, what's the current advice for the poultry industry? Has it changed at all?
0: Our Consultative Committee on Emergency Animal Diseases, which is our main technical committee overseeing the response coordination, on a Friday week ago did recommend enhanced poultry biosecurity measures, just given the uncertainty of the situation whilst we continue to undertake the surveillance to better understand the situation. So that advice includes making sure that the poultry industry is looking at the biosecurity measures, their biosecurity planning around those facilities and putting in place precautions to prevent poultry coming into contact with potentially contaminated water sources or feed, as well as preventing contact between birds and poultry and wild birds. That has included recommendation for temporary and voluntary housing of outdoor poultry for the current period whilst we continue our investigations.
2: Dr. Beth Cookson is Australia's Chief Veterinary Officer. She was speaking there with Sally Sara. And if you do see a sick or dead bird, authorities say don't touch it. Take note of the location and, if possible, take photos, then report it to the Emergency Animal Disease Hotline, which is 1-800-675-888. That's the Emergency Animal Disease Hotline, 1-800-675-888.
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2: Buying medicines is a necessary but sometimes costly exercise in Australia. A new report by the Grattan Institute points to one factor: the influence of a powerful lobby group, the Pharmacy Guild, and its influence in setting prices and policies. The think tank recommends greater transparency of the group's activities in Canberra and a reform of community pharmacy policy. But as Catherine Gregory reports, the Guild says it brings down the cost of medicines for consumers.
9: The cost of medicine for customers at this pharmacy in eastern Sydney might be affordable for now, but they're still feeling the pinch.
10: My mum, who passed last year, yes, it was very costly. And I have in-laws that, it is.
11: Yeah, look, I don't find it too bad, to be honest, but then again, I've got a pretty good job. So, you know, I mean, I feel sorry for people who don't have that much money, because it's, you know, be hard for them. But
9: and do you feel that maybe something could be done to make them cheaper?
11: Certainly. I reckon the pharmaceutical companies should knock a little bit off it. They must be making billions of dollars.
9: A new report by think tank the Grattan Institute finds it's actually the pharmacies themselves which are partly to blame. Peter Braden is its health program director.
12: On the one hand, discounts
5: banned or discouraged with really strong

0: financial penalties, and then surcharges allowed. So these are the kind of things that clearly don't benefit consumers.
1: Grattan's report says community pharmacies, represented by the Pharmacy Guild of Australia, calls the shops when it comes to maintaining high dispensing fees for prescription medicines. Why? Peter Braden says it's because the Guild successfully negotiates pharmacy funding and policy directly and secretly with the federal government, like a powerful lobby group.
0: Well, we know that they're the biggest political donor in health. We know that they run really aggressive and prominent public campaigns. They've managed to influence policy in the interests of business owners.
1: Do you have other evidence that shows the cost of medicines are inflated versus what they should be?
0: Well, you can look at the policies that have been negotiated. So, for example, there are huge restraints on whether pharmacies can discount medicines. At the same time, we have a rule that pharmacies can randomly add a surcharge of nearly $3 for no service at all. Just it's a discretionary surcharge.
1: The Grattan Institute recommends reform, including treating the sector like any other, the government taking greater control of policy, and ensuring funding for dispensing medicines is based on evidence.
0: Let's also get rid of the restrictive rules that stop pharmacies opening up where the best place is to serve patients.
1: The Pharmacy Guild of Australia's National Councillor Anthony Tozzoni says community pharmacies remain the most accessible form of healthcare in the country, and any concerns about its perceived political influence reflect more on its strong advocacy for patients and pharmacists.
2: And through 5 yearly community pharmacy agreements that we reach with the Australian government, we help ensure a sustainable, viable and accessible community pharmacy network for patients. And we also help deliver more affordable medicines and cheaper medicines for Australians.
1: Anthony Tozzoni says there's also been two major reductions in medicine costs since 2023, totaling more than $760 million in savings for consumers. He insists also that dispensing fees are fair and transparent.
2: Dispensing is more than just sticking a label on a box. There is a clinical service.
1: In a statement, the Federal Health Minister, Mark Butler, says the Albanese government has already delivered significant cost savings in medicines, and it's in the process of implementing the 8th Community Pharmacy Agreement with stakeholder engagement.
3: Catherine Gregory with that report. ABC News Radio across Australia, very good to have your company on this Monday morning. It's time for some news headlines.

0: Investigations are underway after an explosive fire at a popular pub killed at least 27 people in Thailand's capital. The blaze broke out in the Bangkok nightclub just before midnight on Sunday night. Witnesses say the venue rapidly filled with smoke, forcing people to run to the back of the pub to seek ventilation, and there were no fire escapes. And melanoma researcher Richard Scollier has been remembered as a medical pioneer who dedicated his life to the welfare of others. The former Australian of the Year died last month from brain cancer at the age of 59. A memorial service has been held for him today at the Sydney Opera House. Good to have your company. Let's look to news overseas and in Iran, with questions over whether the Strait of Hormuz, a key point in the memorandum of understanding between the US and Iran, is open or not. The US insists it is and the traffic is flowing, but Iran says the strait is closed until further notice. Meanwhile, US forces have launched another round of strikes after Iranian forces hit a ship in the straits, and there have been further attacks on US bases and allies in the region, including in Qatar and Oman. The BBC's Carolyn Davies is following events from Jerusalem.
1: Well, obviously, unsurprisingly, in the course of the last week, we have seen traffic through the strait significantly and dramatically drop down. And before we came on air, I went to look at sort of marine traffic to see how many were travelling through the strait. At that particular point, there didn't seem like there were a huge number of ships. Of course, it's possible that some of them might have turned their tracking devices off. It doesn't mean that no one is attempting to try to cross. But given how live this situation has been and the fact that we have seen in the course of the last week that those travelling through do risk being hit by a projectile, you'd have to be very certain and have

0: a very strong feeling of having a strong guarantee, probably, to risk it. So you would imagine that a lot of those involved in shipping and insurance are making that assessment now about whether they make that journey or not. As we've been hearing, the US has, of course, said that this is an international waterway, that they are putting in a position to try to make sure that there is freedom of navigation. But given how live and how this is right at the center now of this conflict between the US and Iran, the big question is, of course, whether or not ships will make the decision that they want to cross at this stage.
1: Both sides are saying they don't want the war to restart. The rhetoric seems to indicate they do. Do you think on the Iranian side, the hardliners are in the ascendant, that they have the upper hand?
0: Well, I think you're right. There's been a lot of mixed messages here. So President Trump has, of course, said that the ceasefire is over, but then that the talks can continue, even if they are a waste of time. And from Iran's side, of course, we've been hearing that they've been saying that the treaty is violated, but they also haven't walked away from the deal. However, if you look at the countries that are saying that they were targeted by Iran in the course of the last 24 hours, two of the countries, Qatar and Oman, have been involved in the mediation process to try to find some form of peace deal. So that doesn't exactly set things up for success either. There is a lot of speculation, of course, about exactly who is pulling the strings in this situation, but it does feel like the rhetoric is hardening.
1: It's been announced there'll be an election in Israel on October the 27th. How much do you think this will play a part in it, this issue?
0: It will depend, of course, on what happens next, but the memorandum of understanding was not good for Prime Minister Netanyahu. He was not party to it. He was not at the table when it was agreed, but he was expected to keep to the agreement because, of course, it included the conflict in Lebanon. But meanwhile, he has always projected himself here in Israel as being Mr. Security, and that presents, of course, a very difficult question about whether or not he would attack Hezbollah. So that was also very, very difficult for him. He'd also, of course, presented himself as being the man to take on Iran, and Iran, of course, have not been completely destroyed by this war. And in fact, some people have argued that actually they've come out of it in a stronger position, having discovered a new way of being able to manipulate the situation through the Strait of Hormuz as well.
2: The BBC's correspondent Caroline Davies following events there from Jerusalem. A major change is underway for international airports in Australia. Digital arrival cards will soon be rolled out across the country, largely replacing the paper forms travellers currently have to fill out. The Digital Australian Traveller Declaration has been trialled on some Qantas flights, and the government says it's so far been a success. $56 million will now be spent on traveller modernisation by the federal government in coming years. Muggy Osman is Chief Executive Officer of the Tourism and Transport Forum.
3: Essentially, it's the same as you would experience in Singapore. You fill it in digitally, you can do it on your phone. In fact, you can do it before you travel. And for many people, you can do it up to 72 hours before you travel. And that takes all the stress out of it. And it's much easier for everyone. Of course, there'll be some transition arrangements for people who aren't perhaps quite so tech savvy, but ultimately it leads to better security and better information for the Australian Border Force and a much better traveller experience.
4: Yeah, you don't have to ask that person you don't know from a bar of soap that's sitting next to you if you can borrow their pen anymore. I mean, forever asking that question when I'm on a plane.
3: A whole tradition of travelling is about to disappear.
4: But maybe we won't have those conversations that you would have never had with strangers otherwise. Maybe there is a social problem here, but I'm digressing, Margie. You were talking there about it actually being a safer system. How is it safer than the paper in terms of protecting Australia?
3: Well, what it does is give, you know, Border Force more time to consider the information they're getting. In addition to that, from a Border Force point of view, because the card is just the start of the process. Once you digitise that information, it allows you to experiment with getting rid of those kiosks where you have the little tickets. It completely changes the gate arrangements, and AI means that you are recognised by the system, and it'll be like Singapore, where you pick up your bag and keep walking.
4: Lovely.
3: But it is safer because of that issue around more information earlier for Border Force, and the fact that instead of managing queues, I'll be looking after security.
4: Yeah, it's interesting. What about biosecurity? If you fill it in 3 days early and then you accidentally bring in a banana or go on a hike somewhere perhaps and you've got agricultural products on your shoes, your joggers or your hiking boots, but you wouldn't have ticked that box, so to speak, digitally, could there be a problem with biosecurity?
3: Well, no, in actual fact, because we've been working on this for a long time with government and the ABF and the Department of Agriculture, the feeling is that that capacity to fill it in earlier means that we've got the ability, or government has the ability, to send you messages, say, be careful about this, don't pack that, be conscious that you need to look after these things. And I think that's the really critical part of this. The government agencies and industry have been working together really strenuously on this for the last 12 or 18 months. There's been a huge amount of trials done, particularly in that biosecurity area, which is so important.
4: And in terms of the timeline for this rollout, when will it sort of be completely in place Australia-wide?
3: Well, look, it's imagined that within 12 months we'll be sitting in the space where we have the new system. And then we start looking at the next part of the process, because over this 12-month period as well, we'll start trials on getting rid of the kiosks with those little tickets, so you won't have that two-stage arrangement anymore at the airport. And then ultimately at the end of this process, we have combined international and domestic gates and a completely different baggage system with an amazing level of biosecurity attached to it.
2: Margie Osmond, who is Chief Executive Officer of the Tourism and Transport Forum, and she was speaking there to ABC News Radio's Sarah Morris. Sport and the news not too far away, but first, a drone operator on the New South Wales mid-north coast says beachgoers have escaped some close calls with sharks due to new drone surveillance at regional beaches in the state. The shark-spotting drones are part of the state government's multi-million dollar shark mitigation program, with 72 beaches across New South Wales now being monitored year-round. New South Wales Drone Operations Officer Joshua Lawrence says the drone and their footage are providing swimmers and surfers alike with a sense of relief.
5: Those that are coming down swimming and surfing, very glad to see our presence, looking out for their safety, any hazards that might be in the water. It's been very reassuring for them having that extra set of eyes in the sky. So we have had some beach closures and evacuations since the 1st of July. So we have taken some proactive measures already, giving more people peace of mind.
6: Do you think that this, we've had a few shark attacks here on the mid-north coast over the last few years. Do you think this will lead to less and be have a positive impact for the community in terms of feeling safe?
5: Yeah, I think, definitely will have a positive effect. It gives us that extra sort of, eyes in the sky. It's a whole different perspective having the drone up compared to sort of standing on the beach at sea level. It gives us a much higher chance of spotting any hazards if they are in the area than we would otherwise have. It gives us the best chance to, make informed decisions, get people out of the water if we need to, and, take those actions as necessary.
2: New South Wales Drone Operations Officer Joshua Lawrence speaking there to ABC Port Macquarie. Five minutes of news is not too far away, but ahead of that, it's a Monday morning in sport, which means there's lots of it about, and it's a big hello to Mark Adonall.
7: Sure is. G'day, Scott. Tennis first, Jannik Sinner. How good is he? The men's world number one has secured back-to-back singles titles at Wimbledon. Glenn Lauder has the details.
8: Four sets of compelling tennis.
9: The Italian fell short in the past three Grand Slams, but has returned to the winner's circle at the All England Club. Sinner last tasted major success at the same venue a year ago, but found himself a set down against the German second seed Alexander Zverev. The world number one rallied, taking the final 6-7, 7-6, 6-3, 6-4, making up for his loss in the US Open final, the Australian Open semis, and his second round exit at the French Open.
10: Holding this one more time, it means the world to me.
9: The win is Sinner's fifth at a Grand Slam and extends his winning run over Zverev to 10 matches.
7: Meanwhile, Australian teenager Cruz Hewitt has lost his chance, at least for now, to join his father as a Wimbledon tennis champion. The 17-year-old couldn't overcome American qualifier Jordan Lee in the boys' final, losing 6-4, 4-6, 5-7. It's 24 years since Cruz's father, Leighton, won the men's final at Wimbledon. Cruz Hewitt is the first Australian to make the All England boys' final since Alex Dumanoir in 2016. The England and Wales Cricket Board admits it has removed Brendan McCullum as men's test coach with a view to the Ashes series next year. McCullum has been sacked as test coach but will remain in charge of their white ball teams. McCullum says he's gutted to lose a job that he absolutely loved. ECB Chief Executive Richard Gould says they needed to make the change now.
11: Unfortunately, over the last

0: six, 9 months, the results haven't been where we'd want them to be. Now is the right time for a change, because we've got an Ashes series again here, this time next year, and we've got 10 tests leading up to that, and we would like to try and make the changes now.
1: Socceroos fullback Jordy Bosz has undergone surgery on his knee, will miss at least the first 3 months of the Dutch domestic season with his club Feyenoord. Bosz suffered the injury in Australia's round of 32 defeat to Egypt at the World Cup after a crude tackle near the end of the first half which forced him from the field. The 23-year-old started all four matches for Australia at the tournament, starred in the draw against Paraguay that sealed Australia's passage to the knockout stages. To the AFL, Brisbane has climbed into fourth spot on the ladder thanks to a 90-point demolition of Essendon at the Gabba to complete round 18. The Bombers kicked just one goal up until three-quarter time, but avoided total embarrassment by booting seven goals in the final term in the 22-17, 149-8-11, 59 loss. Lions ruckman Sam Draper kicked two majors against his former side. He's told ABC Sport he's thriving since moving to Brisbane.
2: I found it pretty easy to settle in, to be honest. I really aligned with the club values, and I think that makes it really easy. And Fage just keeps it really simple for me. Just, like I said, play your presence, be a good bloke, and good things will happen.
1: Still in the AFL, Port Adelaide acting captain Zach Butters will spend at least 4 weeks on the sidelines with scans confirming a high-grade ankle injury. He'll have surgery in the coming days, with the timeline on his return clearer after that surgery. Meanwhile, Jason Horne-Francis has been offered a one-match ban for rough conduct on Saints player Liam Stocker. If the club accepts that, Port will go up against the top-of-the-table Fremantle Dockers on Saturday without some of their biggest stars. Mitch Georgiades also sidelined under concussion protocols. South Korean Hae-ran Yoo has won her second major golf title in 3 weeks with victory in the Evian Championship in France. Yoo, who won the Women's PGA Championship last month, beat Brooke Henderson in the first playoff hole for the title. The 25-year-old's win was set up with a third round of 60, a record in women's major golf. Cassie Porter and Karis Davidson were the best-placed Australians, tied for 26th. And Australia's Minwoo Lee has finished second at the Scottish Golf Open, two shots behind Korea's Tom Kim. Lee's performance is a strong showing at the tournament he won in 2021 ahead of this week's British Open. And Brody Kostecki has kept his Supercars Championship hopes alive with a win at the third race at the Townsville 500. Kostecki's sixth win of the season sees him jump back ahead of Cam Waters into third in the point standings. Matt Payne finished second to extend his championship lead to 92 points. Scott, the next round of the Supercars is in Perth early in August. Big day of sport. More sport coming up. I'll be back in about 30 minutes.
3: Excellent. Thank you very much, Mark Adenor, with all the news in sport, including, of course, Jannik Sinner's big win at Wimbledon, easily defeating Alex Zverev in the final, the men's final. And the Football World Cup coming up, semi-finals this week, England versus Argentina and Spain versus France. The winners will go through to next Monday's World Cup final. ABC News Radio across Australia, good to have your company. The Australian share market down about a third of 1% in trade early on Monday. The Australian dollar 69.3 US cents right now, 51.9 British pence, just under 61 euro cents, and also still trading quite high against the Japanese yen, 112 Japanese yen to one Australian dollar. Right around Australia, this is ABC News Radio. Very good to have your company. 1 o'clock Australian Eastern Standard Time. It is 12:30 in the centre and 11 o'clock in Perth.
4: ABC News with Sara Amir. Home Affairs Minister Tony Burke says the federal government will not lift a finger to support suspected ISIS fighters in Iraq. According to the Australian newspaper, 13 Australian men accused of being IS fighters are being interrogated in a prison in Baghdad. Mr. Burke would not confirm the number of men being questioned, but says the cohort's decision to leave Australia was a decision to hate the values of the nation.
5: We will not lift a finger to bring them back or to get them back here. The decision to leave was a decision to basically hate the values of Australia. So the only reason they're in that circumstance is because decisions that they have made.
4: The Royal Commission into Anti-Semitism and Social Cohesion has heard that Jewish staff and students often feel unsafe on Australian university campuses. Georgia Lenton-Williams has more.
6: The first witness at the Royal Commission's hearings in

0: Melbourne, a university student, said she often hid her Jewish heritage on campus. A university tutor told the commission students in his class performed a Nazi salute at him.
1: I was incredibly shocked and offended and threatened.
0: He said he has experienced many other anti-Semitic incidents at the university but stopped reporting them due to concerns about the potential repercussions. Multiple witnesses said they have experienced challenges with the complaints processes at universities. The Royal Commission will continue to examine anti-Semitism at universities throughout this week.
2: Prime Minister Anthony Albanese has described the late Professor Richard Scolia as one of Australia's brightest stars during a memorial service at the Sydney Opera House. The world-leading melanoma researcher died last month from brain cancer, aged 59. Professor Scolia's wife, children, father and brother joined thousands of mourners in the concert hall for a state memorial service. Governor-General Sam Mostyn told the gathering as Professor Scolia was dying, he found time to write one last letter.
3: He did leave us all the most glorious gift, other than his marvellous family. It's his final letter to all Australians, where he described himself as a proud, everyday Australian.

0: pub near the bathrooms, but there were no fire escapes. A band member at the venue told local media that smoke suddenly filled the room after the lights briefly went out, followed by a massive explosion and fire. Police are still investigating the cause. Karishma Vyas, ABC News, Bangkok.
1: US forces say they've completed another wave of attacks on Iran, hitting dozens of targets at multiple locations. US Central Command says it struck Iranian

0: Iranian military air defence systems, coastal radar sites, missile and drone capabilities, and small boats. Meanwhile, Iran says it's hit a US base in Bahrain in its second phase of retaliatory strikes. Meanwhile, the office of US Senator Mitch McConnell has revealed a fall is behind his lengthy stay in hospital. Here's William Howard Evans.
1: Mitch McConnell was spotted being taken to hospital on the 14th of June, but a lack of communication from his office about the senator's health has sparked a flurry of speculation about his condition. In today's statement, the 84-year-old staff say he was briefly unconscious when he was first taken to hospital and has undergone a number of tests to try and determine what led to his fall. They say he's also been treated for mild pneumonia and is now in a rehabilitation facility. The statement comes on the heels of the unexpected death of his fellow Republican Senator Lindsey Graham, sparking a special election in August.
0: And Telstra is warning its customers to be careful about phone calls from people claiming to be representatives of the company after last week's national outage. The telco says it's seen reports of fraudsters trying to take advantage of the situation by attempting to get customer information. Telstra says teams are working as quickly as possible to resolve any remaining issues and has thanked customers for their patience and understanding. You're up to date with the latest from ABC News.
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3: Coming up on ABC News Radio, a man has appeared in the Toowoomba Magistrates Court charged with domestic violence murder of Queensland woman Yana Armstrong. And calls for domestic roaming to be mandated for mobile phone users in Australia, with advocates claiming it would give customers better coverage and more competitive prices. We're going to get a bit of a deep dive into what domestic roaming is and what exactly those calls are in terms of Australia's telephony and mobile communications network, particularly relevant in the wake of that huge Telstra outage just last week. But we begin overseas. US President Donald Trump insists the Strait of Hormuz is open. That's despite Iran declaring that the shipping route remains closed until further notice. Both sides have traded their heaviest blows in days as they approach the midway point of their 60-day negotiating period. US Central Command says it's degrading Iran's ability to attack ships transiting the straits after another commercial vessel was struck yesterday. Iran has retaliated by firing at US allies across the Gulf, including Oman, Bahrain and Qatar. With just a month left to work out a permanent peace deal, the temporary truce is under serious threat. Global Affairs editor Laura Tingle says the conflict is escalating.
4: Sunday in Middle East time, there were two rounds of strikes by the United States on Iran. Just in the last hour, there have been confirmations that there have been strikes by Iran onto those Gulf allies again, who were hit yesterday as well. So it's really escalating. I think it's interesting that the way both sides are framing this. I mean, they're keeping it very firmly on the basis of it being about passage through the Strait of Hormuz rather than being hostility to one side or the other. So it's being framed as being about clearing the path to commercial shipping being able to get through and degrading Iran's capacity to interfere with that. But this isn't going to go anywhere because neither side's really got a clear path to getting resolution just by firepower. I think a lot of analysts believe that Iran thinks that at some point the US may just run out of munitions or willpower to keep fighting.
5: So is the Strait of Hormuz open or not?
4: President Trump says it's open, Iran says it's closed. The reality is that shipping isn't moving through there. When I just checked a short time ago, there'd only been one vessel in and one vessel out in the last 24 hours. Maritime security authorities have raised the status of the strait to severe, though technically they're saying ships should ignore radio warnings from Iran and coordinate transits with coalition forces. forces if possible. But it's clear that Iran sees this as crucial.

0: to maintain control over the whole strait, and it's going to keep hitting commercial vessels, and it becomes a pragmatic matter for ship owners about whether they're prepared to take the risk of moving their vessels through the strait.
1: Laura, tell us about the response and retaliation that we're seeing but also expecting from Iran.
0: Well, they're just continuing to mount these strikes. I think the interesting thing, Gemma, just going back to that point about the fact that it's all being seen as being about the Strait of Hormuz, they do seem to be inflicting significant damage on US bases across the Gulf region. And I think the interesting escalation this weekend was really the attacks on Oman. Now, Oman was the state that's generally seen, Oman and Qatar are both seen as the states that have been trying to assist in finding a peace deal. The Iranians were in Oman over the weekend trying to facilitate that and almost got bombed by their own forces. Now, that's changing the dynamics of the relationships in the Gulf to Iran, and I think it sort of just shows that the Iranians are prepared to go pretty hard on this and not really worry about what it does to their relationships with the Gulf. The question is, what sort of damage are they doing to those US bases? And there's some interesting reports emerging over the weekend that suggest that the US may ultimately withdraw some of its US forces in the region into bases inside Israel as a means of both securing them better and also providing a greater security shield to Israel, which would be a fascinating move.
1: And so, Laura, where does this leave the temporary truce when there's, you know, just a month left to go to figure out a permanent peace deal?
0: Well, I think it's just a truce in name. I mean, I've sort of stopped taking too much notice of that structure because obviously it's just being breached all the time, and we're so close to all-out war that, you know, it doesn't matter. And realistically, while there's some of the hawks are talking about the United States attacking and invading Kargil, and that doesn't look like a realistic prospect. So there are sort of constraints for both sides on escalating it any further, but for all intents and purposes, you know, the conflict is on for young and old.
2: Laura Tingle, our Global Affairs Editor, speaking there with Gemma Vaness.
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2: An ABC investigation has found that the Tasmanian government has not changed the way it protects habitat for the critically endangered swift parrot, despite advice saying its logging practices need to be urgently reviewed. Instead, the review remains incomplete and logging continues in important breeding areas. It came amid a report by loggers saying jobs and millions of dollars would be at stake if logging in the area ceases. Adam Holmes has this report.
5: The arrival of these swift parrots to breed in the Lonavale native forest several years ago, south of Hobart, was something ecologists expected.
6: They require flowering of a few key tree species, mainly blue gum, black gum and Brooker's gum. They also need co-occurrence of old-growth trees with hollows.
5: Swift parrot researcher Matt Webb spends hundreds of hours following the migratory bird species each breeding season in Tasmania. Their numbers are as low as 500. The flowering of gums can change each season, and for consecutive seasons it was happening at Lonavale, attracting the parrots. But these forests are also the site of extensive native forest logging, as Hugh Nicholson from the Wilderness Society explains.
7: There's a lot of big old trees in here. There was also some younger forests through here. It was an area with very strong habitat qualities.
5: It's a patchwork of retained old habitat and regrowth forest from waves of logging in the 1970s. The parrot's arrival in 2021 and then repeatedly since meant the regulator, the Forest Practices Authority or FPA, decided to assess each logging coop in greater detail to try to protect more habitat. One of these areas was called DN23H, which was logged despite the parrots returning in 2024.
7: There were supposed to be trees retained. That hasn't happened. And so that means that there won't be hollows here for another 120 so years, which means that this area cannot be habitat now for the swift parrot.
5: Documents obtained by the ABC show the coop-by-coop analysis by the FPA had resulted in decision fatigue with its biodiversity staff and was described as not sustainable. It prompted the state's Environment Department to start a new project in 2022 to urgently review whether the logging regulatory system was adequately protecting swift parrot habitat. At the same time, swift parrot numbers were declining, according to researcher Matt Webb.
6: It's really managing the loss, the rate of loss of habitat, because we are not replacing any habitat.
5: The project also required a socio-economic study from public forestry company Sustainable Timber Tasmania. It argued that not logging Lonavale forests would result in $12 million in reduced revenue over 3 years and $10 million less for contractors who would be unable to relocate. This advice was then provided to cabinet ministers. The coop-by-coop approach continued, and the project still hasn't been completed 4 years later. The government says the project continues to be reviewed and will be updated within months, with more recent species information being factored in. It comes at a time when Tasmania's logging system is being assessed by the Commonwealth to see if it will meet upcoming national environmental standards. Nick Steele from the Forest Products Association says the system is able to adapt.
3: What we really want from the federal government is one clear guarantee that no forest business within Tasmania will be worse off under these reforms.
5: Matt Webb again.
6: Protecting the swift parrot isn't going to close down the forest industry, but it will require a major change in the way forestry activities are planned and conducted.
5: Tasmanian Resources Minister Felix Ellis says the system takes a science-based approach as it continues to negotiate with the Commonwealth.
2: Adam Holmes with that report. ABC News Radio, let's get some headlines for you on the quarter hour. New data out of the UK has found that more than 2,700 people died from heat-related causes in England and Wales during the recent heatwaves. The researchers from the Imperial College in London, using data from the UK Met Office. The study estimates climate change added 3 to 4 degrees to maximum temperatures over the past 6 weeks. And Home Affairs Minister Tony Burke says the federal government will, in his words, not lift a finger to support suspected Islamic State group fighters in Iraq. According to the Australian newspaper, 13 Australian men accused of being IS fighters are being interrogated in a prison in Baghdad, but Mr Burke wouldn't confirm the number of men being questioned. But he says the cohort's decision to leave Australia was a decision against Australia's values as a nation. A man has appeared in the Toowoomba Magistrates Court charged with the domestic violence murder of Queensland woman Yana Armstrong. Yana Armstrong's body was discovered on the weekend by pig hunters, ending a 4-day search for the young mother who leaves behind a 4-month-old baby. Reporter Aileen Brennan is outside the court in Toowoomba.
4: I was in court this morning here at Toowoomba Magistrates Court, where Dharminder Singh appeared charged with several counts, including one count of murder and one count of arson. The charges come after the body of his former partner, Yana Armstrong, was found on Saturday night, about an hour's north of Toowoomba in one of the national parks nearby. He appeared via video link in Toowoomba Magistrates Court for the first time since he was charged yesterday. His lawyer appeared briefly for about 2 minutes, where he indicated that his client wouldn't be entering any official pleas as of yet. But outside of court, his lawyer told the media here that his client intended to defend those charges against him.
8: And Aisling Yana's sister has spoken outside of court today. What did she say?
4: Yes, so there was a large group of Yana's family and friends here in court today in her honour. Her sister, Faith Isaac, spoke outside of court just thanking the community for their support during these difficult couple of days, and she wanted to remember her sister fondly.
9: She always wanted to be a mum. That was her dream. So to only spend 4 short months with her, she loved every day, every minute spending time with her son. She was never away from him. And she's just the most caring and loving person. She was our rock.
4: The family here in Toowoomba were in court today hearing what was going on before the magistrate. The prosecutor asked for about a 10-week delay in terms of getting the brief of evidence ready to proceed through the courts. The magistrate adjourned the matter till October to be heard again.
2: That's our reporter Aisling Brennan outside the Toowoomba Magistrates Court. And if this story

0: raised any issues for you. You can get help by calling the National Sexual Assault and Family Violence Counselling Helpline on 1800 RESPECT 737 732. That's 1800 RESPECT, 1800 737 732. Calls are growing for domestic roaming to be mandated for mobile phone users in Australia, with advocates claiming it would give help give better coverage and also more competitive prices. Domestic roaming very simply means a mobile phone user would be able to use their phones on another network when they find themselves outside their provider's coverage area. The Australian Communications Consumers Advocacy Network has today released a report showing strong support for the change and arguing it's time to reconsider the ACCC's decision to rule it out. The ABC's Lauren Pezzett has been doing a deep dive and explains how domestic roaming works.
1: So it doesn't matter where you get your mobile service from here in Australia, whether it's postpaid or prepaid. You know, the network is provided by one of the three major telcos. So that's Telstra or Optus or TPG, which most people would know owns Vodafone. Mm. So it doesn't matter who you've got, that's where you get your network from. But if you go outside of your, if your network isn't available, say you're on the road or you're going to a different town, even if there's, say, Telstra available but you're on Optus, then you just have no coverage. So the idea with domestic mobile roaming is that it allows you to connect to whatever network is available, and there are growing calls from, you know, consumer advocates as well as regional advocates that should be mandated in Australia.
0: So does it mean at the moment that people are basically at risk of finding themselves in a black spot because their provider doesn't have coverage there and they can't easily move to a provider that perhaps does have coverage in that area?
1: Yeah, well, a couple of the examples that I sort of explored in looking at this today. So one would be, a lot of people might be familiar with upgrades that might be happening to their towers, and that, you know, you might be get a notification to say that your service might not be available intermittently or for a good chunk of time over a period of days. And so that's something that's happening in Gundagai this at the moment. They're expecting 8 days worth of outages, and they sort of argue that, you know, say Telstra's the ones having the outage, so they're like, well, they're not providing a service, so it'd be good if we could jump onto the Optus network that is available. And then there are other towns, you know, many, many communities around Australia that only have one provider, and very often that is Telstra. And, you know, they say that when, you know, they might all be on Telstra because it's the only option they have, so they don't have a lot of choice. But also when they have visitors or, you know, events or customers coming out to, you know, things like for beauticians or hairdressers, if they're on Optus, then they can't, they can't pay for things, they can't engage in that community. So they're really without connection.
0: This comes off the back of these, you know, severe outages last week across the Telstra network. How would this work, or, you know, how would this help people during a time of outages such as the sort that we saw last week, which were really so extensive?
1: Yeah, well, this is actually a report that the Consumer Advocacy Network prepared completely in isolation to the outage last week.
0: Right.
1: So the timing has been interesting. Telstra did address that. They said that roaming would not have helped in this instance because they said that technically the network is actually still available. So the only way to enact a roaming mechanism, I guess, was that they would have, even if you couldn't get onto Telstra, the network was still there. It just wasn't working properly. So what they say is that in order to enact roaming in that situation, they would have had to turn the entire network off, and then all those Telstra customers would have jumped on to, say, TPG or Optus, and they argue that that then would have crashed those networks because they're not designed to, particularly in metro areas at least, they're not designed to cater for that many extra customers at any one particular time. The consumer network, they, you know, kind of said, well, look, you know, they were waiting to see, you know, what the detail was before making a decision, a determination. Mm. Yeah. Or have an opinion about whether or not that's the case. But they really argue that, look, this is something that happens in other parts of the world, and they've managed to figure out the technicalities around this and the, and when roaming might be activated. So they argue that Australia should be able to do the same.
0: Now, why did the consumer watchdog, the ACCC, rule out domestic roaming? And that was quite a while ago.
1: Yeah, so the last time that the ACCC actually looked at this was back in 2016 and 17. TPG says they asked them to do this.

0: and they took a look at, based on the evidence at the time, they say that they found it wouldn't lead to lower prices or better coverage, and that it could actually undermine incentives of the mobile network operators to invest and compete with each other. When I spoke to ACCC for this story, they declined to be interviewed but did provide quite a lengthy statement, and they said that they, you know, acknowledged that things have changed significantly since 2017. So some of the things that they listed was that, you know, we no longer have the 2G or the 3G networks. I'd actually forgotten about 2G.
1: Wow. That's really going back.
0: Yeah, but a lot of people would remember that 3G was kind of switched off last year. You know, they're saying that we're increasingly reliant on our mobile phones. So the user experience is becoming more important, particularly in regional land areas, and that there's a decline in landline use. Some other things is they've acknowledged that the government has since announced a universal outdoor mobile obligation policy as well, which we probably don't have time to get into technicalities of that today. But, you know, they've really acknowledged that things have changed. They said the word they used was that it was understandable that there would be growing calls for domestic mandatory roaming, and they particularly from consumer and regional advocates. And they have said that they are, you know, carefully considering the market and whether or not regulation is warranted.
1: The ABC's Lauren Pezzett speaking to me a little earlier about those growing calls for domestic roaming to be mandated for mobile phone users in Australia, with advocates claiming it would give better coverage and more competitive pricing. Time for another look at the sport. It's hello once again to Mark Adenall.
2: G'day, Scott. To the tennis, Jannik Sinner has won his fifth Grand Slam title in just 3 years, taking up the Wimbledon men's singles crown after a four-set victory over German Alex Zverev. The Italian lost the first set in a tiebreak, but took charge from there, winning the next three sets to make it back-to-back Wimbledon victories. The world number one says he's proud of the way he fought back to claim the title.
3: Amazing, honestly. Lost of words in this moment because it's been so tough today. I was serving so well, especially in important moments, and I'm really, really happy about today's performance, and holding this one more time, it means the world to me.
2: Meanwhile, the Australian teenager Cruz Hewitt has lost his chance, at least for now, to join his father as a Wimbledon tennis champion. The 17-year-old couldn't overcome American qualifier Jordan Lee in the boys' final, losing 6-4, 4-6, 5-7. It's 24 years since Cruz's father, Leighton, won the men's final at Wimbledon. The England and Wales Cricket Board admits it has removed Brendan McCullum as men's test coach with a view to the Ashes series next year. McCullum has been sacked as test coach but will remain in charge of their white ball teams. McCullum says he's gutted to lose a job that he absolutely loved. ECB Chief Executive Richard Gould says they needed to make the change now.
4: Unfortunately, over the last 6-9 months, the results haven't been where we'd want them to be. Now is the right time for a change, because we've got an Ashes series again here, this time next year, and we've got 10 tests leading up to that, and we would like to try and make the changes now.
2: South Korean Hae-ran Yoo has won her second major golf title in 3 weeks with victory in the Evian Championship in France. Yoo, who won the Women's PGA Championship last month, beat Brooke Henderson in the first playoff hole for the title. The 25-year-old's win was set up with a third round of 60, a record in women's major golf. Cassie Porter and Karis Davidson were the best-placed Australians, tied for 26th. And Australia's Minwoo Lee has finished second in the Scottish Golf Open, 2 shots behind Korea's Tom Kim. Lee's performance is a strong showing at the tournament he won in 2021 ahead of this week's British Open. Kim shot 15 under to claim one of the biggest wins of his career as the 24-year-old continues his excellent form.

0: following a third place finish at the US Open. Cam Davis was the second best Aussie in 21st, or Carl Phillips finishing in a tie for 30th. To the NRL, a last-minute try has given the Melbourne Storm a 22 points to 18 win over the Gold Coast Titans to wrap up round 19 in Melbourne. The Storm held off the fast-finishing Titans to keep their finals hopes alive. Storm centre Nick Meaney scoring the match-winning try to go along with three conversions.
1: It was a bit of a tough one. They're a good side. They got a lot of good players, a lot of fast players. So they really worked over our middle there, made it hard on us. But in these conditions, I thought we held the ball pretty good and got the win in the end.
0: In the AFL, Port Adelaide Zach Butters will spend at least 4 weeks on the sidelines. The acting captain will have ankle surgery for a high-grade injury, with the timeline for his return to become clearer after surgery. Jason Horne-Francis has been handed a one-match penalty for rough conduct against St. Liam Stocker. And Socceroos fullback Geordie Bos has undergone surgery on his knee. He will miss at least the first 3 months of the Dutch domestic season with club Feyenoord. Bos suffered the injury in Australia's round of 32 defeat to Egypt at the World Cup after a crude tackle near the end of the first half, which forced him from the field. The 23-year-old started all four matches for Australia at the tournament. He starred in the draw against Paraguay that sealed Australia's passage to the knockout stages. And speaking about the World Cup, Scott, a couple of days off, then we're back into it Wednesday morning, semi-final, France and Spain. Then Thursday morning, England and Argentina should be two absolutely cracking matches there.
2: Absolutely, Mark. Can't wait for those. In the way it's worked out, it is the world's top four nations by rankings that have made it through to the FIFA semi-finals, which are probably, the World Cup semi-finals, which FIFA, the governing body, was probably pretty happy with, particularly with England making it through now for that, what should be an epic clash against Argentina. There's a lot of history, good and bad, going back between those two countries. Of course, there was the Maradona hand of God in 1986, which saw England exit the tournament at that point off a goal that did appear to come off the hand of the great Diego Maradona. Lots of history between those two teams. France and Spain, the other semi, should also be an absolute epic. This is ABC News Radio across Australia. Very good to have your company on this Monday. It's time now for some news headlines with Sarah Amir.
3: Hello, Scott. At least 27 people have been killed and 8 have been left critically injured after a fire tore through a bar in Bangkok. Thailand's Prime Minister says the official cause of the fire is under

0: Imperial College London, the Met Office and the London School of Hygiene and Tropical Medicine is based on what's known about the dangers of extreme heat. The study estimates climate change added 3 to 4 degrees Celsius to maximum temperatures. Back home, former Australian of the Year Richard Scollier is being farewelled at a memorial service at the Sydney Opera House. The world-renowned melanoma researcher died in June, aged 59, after a 3-year battle with brain cancer. Prime Minister Anthony Albanese says he was one of Australia's brightest stars. The federal government is preparing to roll out a digital arrival declaration to replace paper incoming passenger cards. Since 2024, Qantas has been trialling a digital form on some flights coming into Sydney, Melbourne and Brisbane, and that will be expanded to include Adelaide and Perth by the end of this year. From next year, the digital form will be expanded to include all international airports and seaports across Australia. And auction clearance rates across the nation have lifted to a 7-week high, partially supported by a lower number of homes on offer. Property researcher Cotality says its preliminary reading of the national clearance rate lifted to 54.8%. It's the first time it's been above 50% in 3 weeks. And that's the latest from the newsroom. Thanks, Scott.
1: Sarah, thank you.
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1: Coming up, the death of Senator Lindsey Graham, what it means for the Republican Party, but also US politics more broadly. And affordable housing, it's an ongoing conversation and it's also the subject of today's ABC News Daily. We're going to take you to that program in about 12 minutes from now.

to US politics, and yes, that key ally of US President Donald Trump, Senator Lindsey Graham, has died suddenly in Washington, D.C. overnight. His office made the announcement, posting to X that the 71-year-old had died after a brief and sudden illness. It's believed he

0: and he stayed all in, except, as you mentioned there, on the issue of Ukraine, where he was often in the president's ear about US support for Ukraine. So, yes, I think you're right to describe him as a controversial figure.
1: Yeah, he certainly managed to bridge that the gap, or what gap there might have been between the traditional Republicans and the MAGA Republicans, you know, Donald Trump support base. Does that change at all, that sort of navigation for the Republican Party in the wake of his death?
0: Look, I think what we're seeing is a kind of, I guess, generational change in the Republican Party, Scott. You know, with the death of Lindsey Graham, Mitch McConnell, one of his colleagues, also disappeared for a while there and is pushing 85. So we're seeing a generational change where those more, I guess, traditional Republicans who nevertheless all, you know, jumped in with Trump, facilitated his rise to power, are kind of moving on. And the next generation, headed by J.D. Vance, I suppose, who have grown up in the Trump era, are now kind of sweeping to power in the Republican Party.
1: Yeah, and Mitch McConnell, probably coincidentally, I'm guessing, but there was a statement out of, you know, an official statement this morning in the wake of Lindsey Graham's death to say that Mitch McConnell is okay, that he's recovering, when there's been little heard about his medical condition for some time. Do you think that was quite deliberate, the timing of that, just to sort of say that, look, Mitch McConnell is still here and he is still in office despite his age and obviously having some pretty serious health issues?
0: I think the timing was very deliberate, Scott, not just because of Lindsey Graham's death, but because conspiracy theories were swirling around Mitch McConnell. You know, I think most people were fairly convinced that he had died and that his office was, for whatever reason, reluctant to make that announcement. So he's done this, you know, staged photo with his wife and the Washington Post in his hand, I think, to, I guess, confirm that he is, in fact, alive, that he has recovered from what he and his office has described as

0: level of power within the Republican Party. How does he exercise that, given he's no longer the... He was a long-term, of course, leader of the House, from memory. What is his status now, though?
1: So McConnell is set to retire. He announced his retirement at the end of this Senate term. So that is, you know, a recognition of his age and I think also of power shifts in the Republican Party. And what that means is that, you know, the Senate is sitting on a razor-thin margin, and McConnell has actually been critical in holding Republicans together and wielding the power of the Senate, particularly when it comes to things like Supreme Court appointments. So McConnell has been critical there. And Lindsey Graham has been a real power broker as well. So what happens to those two seats, what happens to the balance of power in the Senate is hugely contested, because so much is up for grabs. You know, there's so much power available in the Senate. And I think it's very difficult to predict what will happen there, Scott, you know, given that this is not really a normal election cycle, you know, given that Trump is such a volatile actor, given the volatile nature of American politics more broadly. I think it's very hard to say what will happen in the Senate.
0: Okay, and speaking of the, you know, volatile nature of American politics, we've got the midterm elections in November, and there's sort of various predictions about the Republicans suffering losses there. Does the news about Lindsey Graham, or indeed about Mitch McConnell, sort of change that outlook?
1: I think not significantly, Scott. I think that the midterms at the moment are so unpredictable because, as I said earlier, you know, this isn't a normal election cycle. I think normally we would expect that Democrats would sweep back to power in Congress. You know, they would take the House and possibly even the Senate, given just how poorly Trump is polling. But because Trump has so deliberately and so methodically undermined and hollowed out the institutions of American democracy, including through, you know, Supreme Court decisions around the Voting Rights Act, it's very difficult, I think, to predict how American democracy will hold up in the face of that ongoing assault. You know, the midterms aren't until November. There's still a political eternity until then. And so how McConnell's absence, how Lindsey Graham's death changes those calculations is difficult to say. But, you know, the American political system can be so... so immovable in some ways. You know, the Senate, in particular, Senate seats are often really safe. So Lindsey Graham's seat in South Carolina, for example, I think is very safely held by Republicans. So that in itself might not change, but we have to view that in the context of that broader assault.
0: And just and in terms of, you mentioned there, sort of Donald Trump's influence over institutions, particularly that are normally, you know, separate from the argy-bargy of Washington politics, there has been this question around gerrymandering. Now, just in the minute we've got left, can you explain how Donald Trump has sort of changed, I guess, the boundaries electorally in the US, and how that might influence the midterms?
1: Again, difficult to say, but basically the Trump-aligned Supreme Court has said that it's okay, you know, for political officials to redraw boundaries to suit themselves. So to, you know, in the case of Republican-controlled houses, to redraw boundaries so that Republicans are pretty much guaranteed to win a seat. And what that means is that democracy doesn't really function properly, because lots of people, particularly voters of colour, African Americans, are effectively disenfranchised, particularly in southern states. And that is dangerous for American democracy, for the balance of power in Congress. How that all plays out, I think, again, is very difficult to say, because this process is still ongoing.
0: Dr. Emma Short is Director of the Australian Institute's International and Security Affairs Program. The Royal Commission into Anti-Semitism and Social Cohesion has heard universities need to improve responses when Jewish staff and students feel unsafe. It comes as the federal government overhauls education standards requiring universities to define anti-Semitism and to set up clearer processes around racism more broadly. Reporter Bridget Fitzgerald has more from outside the hearings in Melbourne.
2: This morning we've heard from a student called Liat, who is a student at ANU. She started in 2022, and she spoke of what her experience, as she described, as low-level anti-Semitism prior to the October 7 attacks of 2022, when there were things like distasteful jokes that she would have to deal with, that she didn't really know quite where to put them. Following the October 7 attacks, Liat says that Her experience was that anti-Semitism really ramped up, and she was experiencing

0: hostile comments directed at her because she is an Australian born to Israeli parents, and she identifies as a proud Jewish person and a proud Zionist. She spoke about the threat that she felt from the encampment, which was people who were pro-Palestinian protesters set up in the centre, what she described as the beating heart of the ANU campus. It was the place where she would get coffee and go to the gym. And she said it was quite intimidating, and she received direct verbal abuse from people, she says, who were involved in those protests, just calling her names such as a baby killer and a supporter of genocide. She talks about social consequences, that she would lose friends. People would say to her, we can no longer be friends with you because you describe yourself as a Zionist. She also describes direct classroom situations. She says there was one interaction with a tutor where she was asked whether she was Israeli, and she said, yes, I am. And the tutor responded, well, that's a shame. She says that comment was met with silence and no support from her classmates.
1: OK, so when will universities get their turn to respond, and who do we know is appearing?
0: Universities will be responding later this week. So this whole week will focus on both the experience of anti-Semitism on Australian university campuses and also the response from the universities. So we will hear from ANU. We know that ANU will be appearing this week, and we also know that the

0: University of Melbourne will be making statements here. This University of Sydney and Monash University. We'll also hear from the Department of Education and also the university regulator later this week.
1: And can you just give us a better understanding of the detail around these new government standards?
0: Yes, so Kath, universities will be required to adopt these new standards, including definitions of anti-Semitism and also Islamophobia, and definitions around racism against Aboriginal and Torres Strait Islander peoples. So there is no specific definition that will be required when it comes to anti-Semitism, and that in itself is seen as potentially being controversial because there is a bit of a debate over some of those definitions. So, for example, in February 2025, Universities Australia adopted a definition on behalf of its 39 members on anti-Semitism, and that was based on a range of definitions, including the International Holocaust Remembrance Alliance definition. And critics of that definition say that it shouldn't be used because it conflates genuine criticism of Israel, with anti-Semitism. But the federal government has said universities will be able to decide their own definitions. These standards will also require greater transparency on issues around anti-Semitism and on how the universities respond.
2: That's our reporter Bridget Fitzgerald outside those hearings in Melbourne. Let's go now to today's edition of ABC News Daily.
3: When you say the words affordable housing, there's a natural scepticism. But across the country, developers are signing up to schemes that are supposed to give people a chance to rent without being left with barely anything in their pay packets. Today, Pat McGrath on his Four Corners investigation into who's really benefiting. I'm Sam Hawley on Gadigal Land in Sydney. This is ABC News Daily. In the ritzy Sydney suburb of Potts Point, one of Australia's richest men, James Packer, is a major investor in the redevelopment of an apartment block. And wow, if it's approved and then completed, it's going to have some really nice and expensive dwellings inside, isn't it?
4: Yes, James Packer has at least three of these projects in the pipeline, so he's really getting into real estate investment in a big way. Mm. This particular one in Potts Point is with a developer partner called Time and Place, and James Packer is the major investor there. And this is one of the most expensive pockets of Sydney. It's got harbour views, penthouse apartments in this area. They're going for millions of dollars. So it does promise to be extremely lucrative.
3: Yeah, nice if you can afford it. But as part of this development, Pat, down the bottom of this apartment block, there'll also be some, well, not so luxurious, so-called affordable housing.
4: Yeah, so this development is being proposed through these affordable housing rules. And this means that developers in New South Wales, under this particular scheme, they can build a lot higher and with a lot more density than they would otherwise under local planning rules, if they have 10% of the floor space of the building is affordable rental housing for at least 15 years. Now, those affordable homes, they're on the lower floors. There's going to be a separate entrance to the main building. Mm-hmm. And this is what's sometimes called a poor door. Now, it's worth saying that with other projects that we've looked at, you know, developers have defended this separation of the affordable housing from the main building. They say, you know, the affordable units then don't have to pay the big body corporate fees. But obviously, when people look at this so-called poor door, it is a very controversial design element.
3: Yeah, sure is. That's a bit rough, isn't it? So this is, though, part of this affordable housing project that the Albanese government came up with to have 20,000 so-called affordable rental homes by 2029.
4: Yeah, well, this is all about the topic that's on everyone's mind at the moment, and that's housing affordability. And, you know, public housing levels have dropped to historical lows. And so affordable housing is this kind of this middle path that's for middle income earners and lower income earners, essential workers and so on. So it's a new type of housing, or a newer type of housing, and it's being delivered by developers,

0: you know, community housing providers, public money as well, but also big investors.
1: So these developers, they are given incentives to build affordable housing. And as part of this project in Potts Point, in return, they can then increase the height of the building. But Pat, there will be fewer homes as a result.
0: That's right. We've had a planning expert look at this development and they estimate that it could add an additional $30 million or more of value to this development, having that extra height. And the cost of keeping those affordable units affordable for 15 years would cost about $2 million. So doing the sums there, it's clear there's a lot of money to be made.
1: Yeah, well, the New South Wales government points out that this is still in the approval phase. But what does time and place and James Packer tell you about this project?
0: Well, James Packer's company hasn't responded to questions and didn't respond to a request for an interview. Time and Place, his partner in this project, they've defended this and said that this development needs to go ahead because the building is in a state of disrepair. It's got concrete cancer and it's supplying 23 affordable homes in an area that really needs it. They also say on this poor door question that part of the reason they're doing this is to keep costs down for residents in that building, and they reject the criticism of what they're doing. And it is important to say that this project is well within the rules. This is exactly what the New South Wales government and other governments around the country are trying to do, trying to stimulate development, redevelopment of old properties, as long as they include affordable housing to lift the overall supply of affordable housing in the system.
1: Okay, so Pat, that's one example of a development that's using affordable housing rules. But before we move on, what does affordable even mean? How much rent would you have to pay for an apartment through the poor door, of course, in Potts Point?
0: Yeah, I mean, affordable housing seems like a pretty simple concept, right? But it is a lot more complicated than that. And there's a different definition wherever you look, even within different states. It is important to note that there are examples around the place, particularly in buildings that are completely owned by community housing providers, where rents are pegged to people's incomes. But most of the affordable housing that we can see that's in the market now, the rent is calculated at a discount to market rates. So usually, you know, it's a 20% discount. And so we've been looking at about 2 months worth of rental ads for affordable units. And we've found that a lot of them are really unaffordable for people. We've even found a two-bedroom apartment in Bondi Beach that's being advertised for $1,400 a week. In Victoria, basically none of the homes that we saw advertised were affordable for single people on low incomes and couples and very low incomes. Most of them would be pushing them above 30% of their income, which is, you know, the broadly accepted definition of rental stress.
1: Well, Pat, as part of your investigation, you also met a number of people living in this affordable housing. Now, tell me about Sarah Hutt. Her landlord was Mission Australia, which is a Christian charity.
0: Yeah, so this is a fascinating example because when Sarah moved in, it was just after Mission Australia had taken out a $68 million loan to buy this building. And when she moved in, they told her, the way we're going to calculate your rent, it's 30% of your income. And she was blown away.
2: It felt too good to be true, but there was these people that were saying it is, and you just pay 30% and here it is written down and that's all we're asking from you. And I just said, great, okay, this is amazing, let's do it.
0: But in May, Mission Australia came back to Sarah and they told her that it was recalculating her rent. They told her that she'd have to start paying 75% of the market rate for her property, which they said was $660 a week.
3: So how much has your rent gone up by?
2: It's gone up by almost $100.
3: $100?
2: A week.
3: Can you afford that?
2: Not really. It's definitely going to put me in rent stress again.
3: What are you going to do?
2: I haven't really thought that far because it kind of freaks me out to think about it. And I think I'd probably have to look at other private rentals that are cheaper because this isn't affordable anymore.
3: It's supposed to be affordable. It's in the name, right?
2: I know. It's in the name. It's very ironic. It really, really frustrates me. People say, oh, it's not black and white, but like this is black and white. It's affordable housing.
1: Yeah, so why did Mission Australia change the boundaries? What does it have to say about it?
0: So they've told us that they've switched everyone in that building from this income-based rental setting to a market-based setting because of the high cost of delivering that affordable housing and to make sure that the financial stability of that building continues into the future. And this is all happening within the rules.
1: Okay, so Sarah's affordable rent became not affordable for her. But in Victoria, you've even found examples where people who you think would qualify for the scheme don't, like Christopher Hewson.
0: So Christopher is a part-time university lecturer. He tops up his income driving Uber. I mean, he doesn't make a huge income. So last year, he applied for a one-bedroom unit being built by Assemble.
4: I don't earn an enormous amount of income, not by choice, but just by the fact that I do a variety of things. I have a variety of kind of side hustles.
3: You sound like the exact kind of person who should be eligible for an affordable rental.
4: Yeah, you'd think so, wouldn't you? But not so. No.
0: And when you read the rejection email, basically Assemble is highlighting their strict rules around not pushing tenants into rental stress. Assemble's not telling us why they knocked Chris back, but they say that tenants shouldn't be spending more than 30% of their income to live in one of their properties.
1: Wow.
0: That means to qualify for a one-bedroom unit like the one that Chris went for, which was, you know, $397 a week, they've got these strict income rules there where basically someone to live in that unit to qualify can only earn between about $69,000 to $73,000 a year. People in the industry sometimes refer to this as Goldilocks tenants. There's only a very small number of people who would qualify to actually live in this building.
1: Yeah, so Chris, potentially he earned too little. But the thing is, you actually went to one of these Assemble developments called Swift Walk, and there were actually apartments that were empty.
0: That's right. I checked and there were still 18 affordable units being advertised for rent. And this is 7 months after the development finished. So I asked Chris Daff, the managing director of Assemble, about this idea of the Goldilocks tenant, that have they created a situation where there is this narrow band of eligibility?
5: You know, we're well over 80% leased in the affordable housing now. I think the model's working really well, and I'm confident over the next sort of 6 or 8 weeks we'll find tenants for those homes.
0: Does it concern you that you're going to be scaling up this model now and you've created a situation where there is this kind of Goldilocks tenant?
5: Yeah, so I don't think we're dealing with Goldilocks or unicorn tenants, you know, generally across all this housing that we've already leased out. To get the government subsidy turned on, we need to have someone who's eligible for the home living in the home. So, you know, ultimately, all of us, you know, want to get this housing filled up with people who are on the right incomes, you know, helping them in housing.
1: Pat, clearly the system is not flawless. So is there a better way? Now, you spoke to the former CEO of a really big developer, Mirvac. She had some ideas. That's Susan Lloyd-Hurwitz.
0: Yeah, so this is a remarkable intervention. This is probably one of the most powerful and credible voices in Australia's property industry, former CEO of Mirvac. She now chairs the federal government's National Supply and Affordability Council, and she says that affordable housing should be permanent.
6: I think we should have it in perpetuity. I think if you're going to have affordable housing, it should stay affordable, because if you have a system where you're building affordable stock and then you're taking it away, you're chasing your tail the whole time, trying to increase permanently the stock that we need for our most vulnerable members of society.
0: She's also raised this question of pegging affordable rents to market rates. She says that that's not really genuinely affordable, because if you're doing this in an area where the market is unaffordable, pegging affordable rates to that market is going to create the same problems.
6: If you live in Sydney, something that's 25% below market rent isn't affordable to very many people at all. So in the true English sense of the word, plain language, That's not affordability.
0: She's saying there needs to be a debate about governments going further than they are, not just subsidising developers and community housing providers to build affordable housing, but actually finding a way for the government to have more involvement. And she's really calling for a debate around that.

0: Yeah.
1: But after everything you've learned investigating this issue for Four Corners, what do you think, Pat? What do governments really need to be doing across the country to make sure that people can get affordable housing and a roof over their head at a decent price?
2: Well, the question now is, we've gone pretty far down this path and developers have shown a lot of enthusiasm for it. Any change is going to face some pushback. But the question is really whether developers and private entities and the community housing providers they're working with, whether they're going to be able to deliver this target of affordable housing. And for people living in this affordable housing and people who will be living in this affordable housing in the future, if we're supercharging this model where rents, in most cases, as we've seen, are pegged to market rates, whether it will actually solve the problem, whether this actually will be affordable to the people who need this kind of housing the most.
1: McGrath is a reporter with Four Corners. Watch his report on ABC TV tonight at 8:30 or on iView. I'm Sam Hawley. Thanks for listening.
3: 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This is ABC News Radio. The news is not too far away. The share market down by about a fifth of 1% in early trade this Monday. The dollar at 69.3 US cents right now. It's also fetching 51.8 British pence. It's news time.
4: ABC News with Sara Amir. Melanoma researcher Richard Scolia has been remembered as a medical pioneer who dedicated his life to the welfare of others. The former Australian of the Year died last month from brain cancer, aged 59. Prime Minister Anthony Albanese has told mourners at Sydney Opera House that Richard Scolia's care and dedication was unparalleled.
5: In the great constellation of the Australian story, Richard was without question one of our brightest stars, a medical revolutionary in the service of humanity.
4: Overseas, Iran says its retaliatory operation against the US is continuing. William Howard Evans has the latest.
6: Bahrain sounded its missile alert sirens for a second time Monday as Iran launched another attack. The island kingdom is home to the US Navy's Fifth Fleet. There's been no immediate confirmation on any damage or casualties as a result of the attacks. It follows the US military earlier saying it has wrapped up its latest round of strikes against Iran, hitting dozens of targets, including air defence systems, radar sites, missile and drone equipment, and small boats. It's also underlined the main point of contention, threatening to reignite the Iran war. Who controls the narrow Strait of Hormuz?
4: Thailand's Prime Minister says at least 27 people have been killed in a bar fire in Bangkok. 63 others have been injured, with around 22 in a critical condition. Firefighters were called to the scene just after midnight, with patrons seen desperately trying to flee through the venue's flame-enveloped front door. Prime Minister Anutin Chandrasekaran says early reports suggest a circuit breaker may have sparked the blaze.
7: I asked one musician that happened to be on the stage when the incident took place. He said that there was a fire at the cutout switch, and after that, things happened very quickly, and everybody tried to flee themselves.
4: In other news, it's hoped a digital alternative to international arrival cards will make the process easier for travellers. From next year, the digital cards will be available to all passengers arriving in Australia, with the aim of cutting down the amount of time travellers spend moving through airports. Travellers who can't access the digital form will still be able to use existing paper forms. Home Affairs Minister Tony Burke says the transition away from the paper process will also have benefits for authorities. authorities.
0: From a Home Affairs perspective, there are times when we need to go back to those cards for information. And at the moment, you know, you're going through warehouses trying to find the right box that's got the right set of cards to be able to then decipher someone's handwriting. This will give us a much more efficient way of being able to run the border.
4: A coronial inquest has resumed into the SeaWorld helicopter tragedy that claimed four lives on the Gold Coast in 2023. Emma Johnson reports.
8: The inquiry has reconvened in Brisbane after a lengthy break. It's looking into the circumstances involving the accident that saw two Joyflight helicopters collide.

0: Parliamentary inquiry is being held in Perth today, hearing evidence as part of its investigation into racism, hate and violence directed at Aboriginal and Torres Strait Islander people. Elder Jim Morrison told the committee reconciliation is not possible without truth, justice and healing, but not enough is being done, particularly by governments.
1: Aboriginal studies needs to be compulsory in this country, otherwise we'll always be second-class citizens and excluded from this monoculture.
0: And artists say a tax and data mining exemption for AI companies would violate musicians' rights to their intellectual property. Last year, the federal government ruled out introducing the exemption, which would allow AI tools to train on music, films and other creative property without permission from the rights holder. But AI companies have been lobbying the government for the carve-outs in return for billions of dollars in investments in Australia's data center industry. You're up to date with the latest from ABC News.
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3: Hello, Laura Chilingirian, coming to you from Gadigal Land. It's Monday, the 13th of July. Thank you to Scott Wales and the team for the past few hours. Coming up, higher standards for higher education, universities required to define anti-Semitism and to set up clearer processes for racism complaints. Also on the way...
4: It's open as far as we're concerned.
3: US President Donald Trump declares the Strait of Hormuz open, despite Iran's Revolutionary Guard insisting it's closed. Well, the experience of Jewish students and academics is in the spotlight this week at the Royal Commission into Anti-Semitism and Social Cohesion. Some say they no longer feel safe since October 7th, 2023, when campuses became flashpoints of tension and division over the war in Gaza. Our reporter Bridget Fitzgerald is at the Commission in Melbourne.
5: We have heard from a student from ANU. We've only been given her first name, Liat. She started at ANU in 2022. She was born and raised in Australia to Israeli parents, and she describes herself as proudly Jewish and proudly Zionist. So Liat gave evidence to talk about the experiences she had at university. She says that she experienced what she describes as low-level anti-Semitism when she began at ANU in early 2022. She says there were things like jokes and things that were a little bit distasteful, but that she didn't really call into question or raise, but that things really changed after the October 7 attacks in 2022. She says that she was deeply fearful. She kind of knew that she and her Jewish friends and the community might receive quite a harmful response following those attacks and the subsequent war in Gaza. She says that she actually lost friends. She had people who told her that because she was a Zionist, that they would no longer associate with her or be friends with her. She also talks about the protests, these large encampments that we've seen in some Australian universities that have been supporting Palestinians and pro-Palestinian protests, where she says it was intimidating to walk past, and that also because she was known to be a Jewish Australian student and that she was outspoken, and that she sometimes wore a pin in support of the Israeli hostages being held by Hamas, that people knew who she was and she was identifiable, and that she was received really horrific comments sometimes by the people in those protests.
6: I was called a baby killer and a genocide supporter with relative regularity. And I believe it's partially because people knew who I was. I was never particularly quiet about the fact that I was Jewish. I wore a big McEn David. I sometimes wore a hostage pin. And I'm also a pretty small person, and I think in that sense I felt very physically unsafe when people would laugh or leer at me and say, look at the baby killer, look at the genocide supporter. The fact that a stranger could look at a fellow human being and say that in the first place is horrific.
7: That's Liat, the pseudonym of a young woman giving her experiences as a Jewish university student at the Royal Commission. Bridget, we'll hear from the universities in part in response to Liat's experience later in the week, but it comes as the universities face new rules designed to stamp out anti-Semitism and Islamophobia and racism more broadly.

0: What can you tell us about that?
1: Andy, we do know that the universities will now be required to adopt this definition of anti-Semitism. So this is part of a broad kind of overhaul of higher education standards being rolled out by the federal government. So universities will be required to adopt definitions not only of anti-Semitism, but also racism towards Aboriginal and Torres Strait Islander peoples and Islamophobia. The government has said that it doesn't require any specific definition to be adopted in these categories, but that they're going to require some kind of definition.
2: That's Bridget Fitzgerald, who is following the Royal Commission into Anti-Semitism and Social Cohesion in Melbourne this week. She's speaking to Andy Park. Let's head overseas now, and a fire at a popular pub in Thailand's capital has killed at least 27 people. It is one of the deadliest incidents in Bangkok in years. Our Asia editor, Karishma Vyas, has the details.
3: The blaze broke out just before midnight here on Sunday at the popular Rung Bienal Lab Prao pub in Bangkok's Chatuchak district. Signs of the chaos caused by the fire are still visible. Charred windows are blown out. There are shoes and furniture scattered on the ground. And the venue still smells of burnt electrical cables. Witnesses say the pub rapidly filled with smoke, forcing people to run to the back of the room near the bathrooms. But there were no fire exits there. Thailand's Prime Minister Anutin Chanvirugun spoke to the press in the early hours.
4: Right now, we have been able to bring the deceased bodies out. There are already 27 bodies. The rest were sent to hospitals already, and we are still checking their conditions.
3: Some 60 people were injured and more than 22 are in critical condition and have been hospitalised, according to officials. Authorities say the pub did have proper permits and fire exits, but the blaze and smoke spread too rapidly. Firefighters say the blaze wasn't aggressive, but the smoke had completely filled the venue by the time they arrived. A band member has told reporters that the lights briefly went out, followed by a massive explosion and fire. Forensic experts have been at the scene collecting evidence, and police are now investigating the cause of the blaze.
2: And that was Karishma Vyas in Bangkok. Our Department of Foreign Affairs is urgently trying to determine whether any Australians have been caught up in the blaze. Let's shift our focus to the Middle East now, and there are conflicting reports out of the United States and Iran about whether the global shipping route, the Strait of Hormuz, is open. Pressure is building for the warring parties to return to diplomacy, particularly from the Gulf states, which Iran is also targeting and are crucial to the global supply of oil. As fighting continues in the Middle East, one expert warns Australians should prepare for prices at the bowser to jump. Kimberly Price reports.
5: As missiles and drones fly across the Strait of Hormuz, US President Donald Trump tried to project some certainty onto a rapidly deteriorating situation.
6: It's open. We bombed the hell out of them last night. They're very, very evil and sick people. We had meetings with them for the last... They agreed to a deal yesterday.
5: On Iranian state television, a very different picture was painted.
7: The Persian Gulf Strait Authority said in a statement that passage through the Strait of Hormuz was currently not possible because of recent illegal movements by US forces in the region.
5: Over the weekend and into today, the US and Iran continued to trade strikes, both sides blaming the other for violating the ceasefire. The US says it's hit more than 140 Iranian targets, while Iran has attacked sites across the Gulf, including neighbouring countries Oman and the United Arab Emirates. Hussein Abish is a senior resident scholar at the Arab States Institute in Washington.
8: Over half of Iran's retaliation has been on the UAE alone. And then when you add in Kuwait, Qatar, Bahrain, even their friends in Oman have been hit, Saudi Arabia, everybody. It's the main target because the Gulf Arab countries are a proxy for not just the U.S. and in the case of the UAE, Israel, but

0: but for the global economy.
1: Hussein Abish says Iran is again attempting to draw other countries into the conflict.
0: When Iran strikes those countries, it strikes the global economy, it strikes the energy system, it strikes the currencies and all kinds of aspects of the global economy and supply chains. And so for them, it's a way of getting the powers in Asia, South Asia, East Asia, et cetera, and in Europe and Australia, everywhere, to put pressure on the United States to end the conflict because it's too costly for the whole world.
1: Global markets are already reacting to the latest escalation. Prices for Brent crude, the global benchmark for oil, are increasing. Kevin Morrison is an energy analyst at the Institute for Energy Economics and Financial Analysis.
2: I mean, that's already crept up this morning. It's up about 3%. And this is like the first reaction, you know, since the Bidens intensified over the weekends. And so that's now just up to around $78 a barrel.
1: He expects oil prices will rise further if fighting continues.
2: During the conflict, so, yeah, we saw the oil price mainly stay above $80. And spent most of that time actually above $90. So, you know, we could see if the fighting continues the way it has over the last couple of days, you know, we could see the oil price rising further. And so consumers should expect to see price rises.
1: Another conflict is adding pressure to the oil market. After weeks of Ukraine's sustained drone warfare against Russia's energy infrastructure, Moscow has announced it is stopping diesel exports. Kevin Morrison says this will squeeze the market.
2: Russian energy, it's crude, it's diesel, petrol, etc. That's all under sanctions, but there's a lot of countries that still buy Russian crude, such as India and China. And so therefore, those countries, which are big consumers of oil, will be looking elsewhere because, you know, they won't be able to buy from Russia. And that's important for Australia because Australia is actually the world's biggest diesel importer.
1: Kevin Morrison warns without a return to peace soon, oil prices could rise to more than $90 a barrel.
3: Kimberly Price with that report. Let's take a look at the headlines. The Department of Foreign Affairs and Trade says it is urgently trying to determine whether any Australians have been caught up in a large fire in Bangkok. At least 27 people have been killed after a bar in the city's north went up in flames. The US military says it has begun a fresh wave of strikes against Iran as the two sides make conflicting claims about whether the Strait of Hormuz is open. The federal government's preparing to roll out a digital arrival declaration to replace those paper incoming passenger cards. And Jannik Sinner has won back-to-back Wimbledon crowns, beating German Alex Zverev in four sets in the final at the All England Club. The US Republican Senator Lindsey Graham, who was a close ally of President Donald Trump, has died at the age of 71. His office said he'd had a brief and sudden illness. The South Carolina politician was one of Washington's most influential voices on foreign policy and a staunch supporter of both Ukraine and Israel. President Trump told NBC that he'd spoken to Lindsey Graham just a few hours before he died.
4: I got a message about 1 o'clock in the morning from one of the people at his office that he had passed away. I said, I just can't believe it. He was like a member of the family to me. It's very tough, actually. He was such an advocate. If he wanted to get something, and, you know, he had a unique ability. He was able to deal with Democrats and Republicans. If I had a problem, a real problem, I wouldn't often ask. But if I had a problem with a Democrat, he could work it out. He was a great politician, actually.
3: Let's get more from Washington now with the BBC's Ione Wells.
5: Lindsey Graham was a strong advocate for interventionist US foreign policy. Just this week, he had been working on a new Russian sanctions bill and in the Ukrainian capital, Kyiv, to meet President Volodymyr Zelensky, who said he was deeply saddened by the news of his death. When some in the Republican Party were sceptical about continued financial and military support for Ukraine, Mr. Graham argued for arming Kyiv and further Russian sanctions. Mr. Graham, who ran to be the Republican presidential nominee in 2015, had initially been a fierce critic of Donald Trump. after Mr. Trump called for a shutdown of

0: Muslims entering the US in December that year. Here's how Lindsey Graham described him in an interview with CNN.
1: I want to talk to the Trump supporters for a minute. I don't know who you are, and I don't know why you like this guy. He's a race-baiting, xenophobic, religious bigot. He doesn't represent my party.
0: After the US Capitol riots in 2021, he gave a speech to the Senate where he said, "Count me out, enough is enough." But he later became one of Mr. Trump's strongest backers and supported him in the 2024 election campaign, where he was re-elected as a senator.
2: Mr. President, when you endorsed me early on, it changed everything. You're the gold standard in the Republican world, the most consequential endorsement, I think, in the history of politics. And I'm going to help you change this world and change this country.
0: Mr. Trump said on social media that Mr. Graham was one of the greatest people and senators he had ever known. Many diplomats and world leaders who knew him from many international visits have also paid tribute to him, including Israel's Prime Minister Benjamin Netanyahu, who called him a beloved friend.
3: And that is the BBC's Ione Wells there. Poultry producers and wildlife organisations remain on high alert after confirmation the H5 bird flu strain has now reached native Australian bird populations. The detection of the disease in a greater crested tern found on South Australia's limestone coast has been described by authorities as concerning. The total number of bird flu detections in Australia now stands at 13, as Selena Green reports.
4: It's the first confirmed detection of the H5 strain in an Australian seabird, a greater crested tern, which was found dead at the Robe Marina along South Australia's southern coastline on the 7th of July. On Friday, South Australian authorities announced that testing had confirmed the bird had the H5 strain. South Australia's Primary Industries Minister Claire Scriven says it's being treated as an isolated incident.
5: It is a new development, but it certainly wasn't unexpected. We know, obviously, that birds interact. There's nothing that anyone can do to prevent that. So given that we have had these other detections in migratory seabirds, it was a matter of time before it was found in an Australian seabird. So it's certainly something that we are watching very carefully. That surveillance that we've been doing has been the most extensive in 40 years, surveillance across so much of South Australia's coastline as well as inland. And that in addition to the fact that people are reporting when they see dead or ill seabirds or any birds or wildlife to the hotline is really important. So, obviously we would have preferred not to see this, but it was certainly not unexpected.
4: What, if anything, does this change about the current response to the spread of this bird flu here in South Australia?
5: It doesn't really change anything in terms of the response. We knew that this would eventually happen, and now it has. But in terms of the response, there is no change. Obviously, it's not in the poultry industry. We have no evidence of that. And we don't have any evidence of mass mortalities in either birds or other wildlife. And the surveillance that has covered more than 5,000 kilometres across South Australia is good evidence of that situation.
4: South Australia's Primary Industries Minister Claire Scriven there. She reiterated that there remains no detections in poultry or any signs of mass mortalities in Australia. Maureen Christie is the Secretary of the Friends of Shorebirds South East, a volunteer group that cares for birds along that area of coastline where this greater crested tern was found. She says there are common species in the area and she's terribly concerned to hear this news.
6: It's very common along our southeast coast and there are breeding colonies at several places. I think everybody who uses the beach would be familiar with the greater crested terns. They're quite conspicuous and they congregate in quite large numbers.
4: You generally find them along the coast, though they don't tend to move much inland. They are a coastal species.
6: They're a coastal species, but I'd expect to find them on our coastal lakes and in the Coorong.
4: And Maureen, you are obviously, a member of Friends of Shorebirds, someone who loves birds and very passionate about your shorebirds. We would have been seeing the news about the spread of this H5 strain and no doubt hoping that it wouldn't jump into or appear in an Australian species. But I guess hearing this news today, how much does that concern you to hear it is now in one of these beautiful birds?
6: Well, we've been saying for several years now that it's not if, it's when, but it's rather devastating when it's actually here. I've been hopeful because we've known for a long time that it could come to us from the south. Originally they thought it would come with the northern migrants arriving back in September, October, November, coming down through Southeast Asia to our coast. So birds coming back from the north, but we've known for a fair while that we could expect it from the south. And, of course, the original birds that we were holding out hope against hope that it would just be the odd seabird that from the Arctic and subantarctic regions. But, of course, it's inevitable you get a sick bird on the beach and you can't get them all off. We've got such a long coastline that a bird is dead on the beach, and so you'll have silver gulls and Pacific gulls and other scavengers feeding on it. And then that would be an issue, I would have thought, but silver gulls particularly, because they do move inland.
4: Shorebird volunteer Maureen Christie. Jack Goff from the Invasive Species Council says the discovery of the H5 strain of bird flu in a native Australian bird is a serious development.
7: All along for the last few years, we've known that there was, you know, in theory, the bird flu was going to turn up at some point in Australia. Then we got these pelagic seabirds up from the Southern Ocean turning up. And again, it was now no longer in theory. It was definite that it could turn up in Australia, but still was in theory whether it was going to spread to Australian birds and go further. Now we've got the confirmation that's happened. I think we should be very concerned that it's pretty unlikely, I'd say, now that we're going to escape this disease getting established this winter in Australia and starting to spread. There was still a little bit of hope that we could get away with it. We've now got the 5 birds in South Australia, one of them that's an Australian wildlife that's this local transmission. And so we should be preparing for a pretty serious wildlife massacre, because that's what has been seen overseas. And if we don't have investment in the resilience of our wildlife populations, they really are going to struggle to cope with what's coming.
3: That's Jack Goff, CEO of the Invasive Species Council, ending Selena Green's report. Now let's check in on the latest sports news. And Mark Adnall, I can't resist saying at least once, Sinner's the winner.
8: He sure is. Chicken dinner winner Jannik Sinner. What a result. The men's world number one secured back-to-back singles titles at Wimbledon. Glenn Lauder has the details.
9: 4 sets of compelling tennis.
10: The Italian fell short in the past 3 Grand Slams, but has returned to the winner's circle at the All England Club. Sinner last tasted major success at the same venue a year ago, but found himself a set down against the German second seed Alexander Zverev. The world number one rallied, taking the final 6-7, 7-6, 6-3, 6-4, making up for his loss in the US Open final, the Australian Open semis, and his second round exit at the French Open.
11: Holding this one more time, it means the world to me.
10: The win is Sinner's 5th at a Grand Slam and extends his winning run over Zverev to 10 matches.
8: The England and Wales Cricket Board admits it has removed Brendan McCullum as men's test coach with a view to the Ashes series next year. McCullum has been sacked as test coach but will remain in charge of their white ball teams. McCullum says he's gutted to lose a job that he absolutely loved. ECB Chief Executive Richard Gould says they needed to make the change now.
12: Unfortunately, over the last 6-9 months, the results haven't been where we'd want them to be. Now is the right time for a change, because we've got an Ashes series again here, this time next year, and we've got 10 tests leading up to that, and we would like to try and make the changes now.
8: To the AFL, Brisbane has climbed into 4th spot on the ladder thanks to a 90-point demolition of Essendon at the Gabba to complete round 18. The Bombers kicked just 1 goal up to 3-quarter time, but avoided total embarrassment by booting 7 goals in the final quarter in the 22-17, 149-8-11-59 loss. Lions ruckman Sam Draper kicked 2 majors against his former team. He's told ABC Sport he's thriving since moving to Brisbane.
13: I found it pretty easy to settle in, to be honest. I really aligned with the club values, and I think that makes it really easy. And Fage just keeps it really simple for me. Just, like I said, play your presence, be a good bloke, and good things will happen.
8: South Korean Hae-ryun Yoo has won her second major golf title in 3 weeks with victory in the Evian Championship in France. Yoo, who won the Women's PGA Championship last month, beat Brooke Henderson in the first playoff hole for the title. The 25-year-old's win was set up with a third round of 60, a record in women's major golf. Cassie Porter and Karis Davidson were the best-placed Australians, tied for 26th. And Australia's Min Woo Lee has finished second at the Scottish Golf Open, two shots behind Korea's Tom Kim. Lee's performance is a strong showing at the tournament. He won in 2021 ahead of this week's British Open. Kim shot 15 under to claim one of the biggest wins of his career.

0: as the 24-year-old continues his excellent form following a third-placed finish at the US Open. Cam Davis was the second-best Aussie in 21st, Carl Phillips finishing in a tie for 30th. So, Laura, big week of sport coming up. FIFA Men's World Cup semi-finals on the Wednesday and Thursday. As I just mentioned, for golf fans, the British Open starts later this week. The men's, the opening round, late Thursday afternoon, Australian time. Plenty on in sport this week.
1: I've taken to getting up early the last month, so I don't know what we're going to do with ourselves after this ends. Thank you, Mark. Let's take a look at the capital city weather. In Brisbane right now, it is 23 degrees and sunny, 20 and sunny in Sydney, Canberra 9 and a shower or two this afternoon. It's 14 in Melbourne with showers increasing. Hobart 9 right now, showers, winds easing. It's 15 with showers in Adelaide, Perth 17 and mostly sunny on the way to 19 today. And it's 31 right now in Darwin and sunny. It is time to check in on the latest news headlines right now. And joining us is Sara Amir. Hi, Sara.
2: Good afternoon, Laura. Kuwait says its air defences are firing as Iran retaliates to US attacks. The Gulf country's military has not confirmed whether there's been any damage or casualties. Earlier, Bahrain, which is home to the US Navy's 5th Fleet, twice sounded its missile alert sirens. It comes after US forces said they completed another wave of attacks on Iran. Both sides are insisting they control the Strait of Hormuz. An explosive fire at a popular pub in Thailand's capital, Bangkok, has killed at least 27 people in one of the deadliest such incidents in the tourist hub in years. The Department of Foreign Affairs and Trade says it's urgently trying to determine whether any Australians have been caught up in the blaze. Officials in Bangladesh say at least 50 people are now known to have died.

0: died in flooding and landslides in the past week. Areas in and around the southeastern city of Chattagram have been hit the hardest. Back home, Richard Scolia, a pioneer of cancer research, has been remembered for his truly remarkable life in a state memorial service at the Sydney Opera House. The former Australian of the Year recipient died aged 59 in June after a three-year battle with an aggressive form of brain cancer. The federal government says a digital alternative to international arrival cards should make the process easier for travellers. From next year, the digital cards will be available to all passengers arriving in Australia, with the aim of cutting down the amount of time travellers spend moving through airports. And Telstra is warning its customers to be careful about phone calls from people claiming to be representatives of the company after last week's national outage. The telco says it's seen reports of fraudsters trying to take advantage of the situation by attempting to get customer information. You're up to date with the latest. Laura, I'll be back with a full news bulletin at the top of the hour.
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1: Laura Chilingirian here with you this afternoon. Good to have your company. Coming up, the ABC reveals the last known Islamic State-linked Australian woman in Syria allegedly acted as an enforcer of Sharia law in Kurdish detention camps. A 48-year-old man remanded in custody after facing court charged with the murder of his former partner on Queensland's Darling Downs. And coming up later, a new world record attempt in Ipswich, the largest number of trombonists playing together at once. But first, here on ABC News Radio, let's go to the state funeral of former Australian of the Year and leading melanoma pathologist, Professor Richard Scolia. Attendees included Prime Minister Anthony Albanese and a performance by former politician and Midnight Oil frontman, Peter Garrett. Julia Andre is at the Sydney Opera House.
3: We've had people walking in from the Treasurer, Jim Chalmers, opposition leader Angus Taylor, as well as former Australian of the Year, Grace Tame. And before that happened, we actually had a whole kind of convoy of cyclists cycle down from Martin Place to the Opera House as part of the celebrations of Professor Scolia's life. Now, Professor Scolia, alongside his incredible groundbreaking melanoma research, as well as the selflessness he showed in undergoing really radical immunotherapy treatment for his own brain cancer, he was an avid exercise enthusiast, and just a month before he passed, he actually took part in the Tour de Cure, which is a fundraising effort in Tasmania for cancer research. And so his Tour de Cure, his friends who cycled along in that with him cycled here today, and his bike was atop a car with them. So that was a really beautiful scene to see. But we also heard from a couple of his friends this morning who spoke about the impact that Professor Scolia had had on their lives, but on Australia more broadly.
4: The thing about Rich was that he was so kind. He was a rock star, obviously, of pathology and research and medicine, and yet he was also just such a beautiful person.
5: Yeah, I just wanted to sort of say goodbye. I mean, I met him briefly to say hello, but I just feel so sorry for him, and it's so wrong. I mean, we can't do anything but at least be there for the family to say that we want to say goodbye and appreciate all that he did.
6: He was one of my best friends. He was a respected professional colleague, but just the most amazing person. He was a great Australian, and a state memorial service is exactly what he deserves.
7: That's some of the mourners attending Professor Scolia's funeral in Sydney today. And Julia, who is actually speaking today?
3: Well, we'll be hearing from some of Professor Scolia's loved ones, but we'll also be hearing from the Governor General, as well as Prime Minister Anthony Albanese, New South Wales Premier Chris Minns, and the service is being hosted by the ABC's Hamish McDonald. We'll also be having some musical performances from Midnight Oil's Peter Garrett, as well as singer Kate Miller-Heike.
1: Well, that was reporter Julia Andre speaking earlier to Andy Park from the funeral in Sydney it was a memorial service for the leading melanoma pathologist, Professor Richard Scollier. It was a state funeral held today for him. Now, the safety of women and girls is in the spotlight once again after four

0: alleged murders in Australia last week. In all four cases, the victims, two of them children, were allegedly killed by male perpetrators who were known to them. Melissa McKay reports, and a warning, this story does contain some details you may find distressing.
1: This little hand will never hold his mother's. A four-month-old baby who'll now be raised by his loving aunt after his mother was killed.
2: I plan to just look after her son. Raise. Love him as much as she loved him.
1: Yana Armstrong was just 30 years old, last seen at her home near Toowoomba in Queensland's Darling Downs on Tuesday. Her body was found in bushland 4 days later.
2: She was so loved. She was just the most caring, calm and loving person. She just put everyone first.
1: Ms. Armstrong's 48-year-old former partner has been charged with her murder. On the same day she disappeared, another mother was killed in Melbourne. Lavanya Chapa was found dead in her home, allegedly stabbed by her husband. Her two children now face the rest of their lives without their mum. Victorian girl Layla Jeffrey was the same age as Lavanya Chapa's eldest, a sweet and sassy 13-year-old who loved her friends and the colour pink.
3: We're just getting by as best that we can.
1: A 16-year-old boy has been charged with Layla's murder.
4: We can't say anything to bring Layla back, but we can say something to bring comfort to one another so that people don't feel alone in their grief.
1: In the Northern Territory, another teenage girl is grieved by her family. A 17-year-old found dead at a home in Gallowinku last Monday. A 34-year-old man she was in a relationship with has been charged with her murder. Across the country, four families are now united by the same unbearable grief.
0: Well, Michaela Cronin is the Domestic, Family and Sexual Violence Commissioner and has been responding to these latest alleged acts of violence.
5: Well, I feel absolutely devastated, to be honest. These four deaths in 4 days have been absolutely heartbreaking. Each and every single one of them are people who are dearly loved by their families and community who leave children behind. It's heartbreaking and frustrating that we are not able to do more to intervene and help prevent them.
6: States and territories each have action plans. There's a national action plan. There are education programs. You and your team work tirelessly to combat domestic, family and sexual violence. We seem to know what needs to be done. Why are we not able to tackle this crisis?
5: Mel, I think you're spot on. I do think we've done a lot to understand what needs to be done. Of course, there is more that we need to know always. And one of the things that we really need to know more about is the pathway to perpetrating these kind of crimes. There are four men who have been charged with these deaths. We need to understand more about what the pathways are and pivot much more the whole system to be looking at it's usually men's violence that in these situations, not always, but usually. We have had royal commissions and inquiries in three major, in Victoria, South Australia just very recently, Queensland's major inquiry, and at a national level, the rapid review. We have thousands, literally thousands of recommendations. What we need to see is funding that is commensurate with the scale of the problem. We need everybody in services, portfolios, agencies to recognise that this is everybody's business to intervene.
6: Michaela, it can sometimes be easy to refer to these stories or these women as stories and statistics, but behind each of these numbers is a family. What do you think people need to remember? What do we as a society need to keep in mind when we see these heartbreaking headlines?
5: We need to remember that each of them are very loved people within their families and their communities. Layla Jeffrey is a 13-year-old girl who's lost her life. Yana Armstrong had a four-month-old baby who will grow up without their mother. Lavanya Chapa's family have only just arrived.

0: family members have only just arrived from India, so those children have been without family. And a lovely 17-year-old young woman from Gulawinku in the Northern Territory, from the Murrawee tribe, has also lost her life. These are all women who will not, who will be deeply grieved from their, by their families, who will not get to go on to be mothers, members of their community, and we need to remember that.
1: Reporting on domestic violence deaths can sometimes be tricky. There are, of course, court matters underway for a lot of these cases. There are, as you mentioned, often children involved and grieving families who need to be respected. How can we keep this conversation going more broadly in the right way, in the way that, you know, acknowledges these families and all of these complexities?
0: Mel, we need to have this national conversation not just when these horrific homicides happen. These women and children and young people are living with domestic, family and sexual violence every day. And these children and families will go on and live with the consequences. We need to be, as at the moment, the second action plan to roll out the national plan is being developed. And we need to be continuing the national conversation that really sharpens up what is it that we are going to do to turn the curve, to really reduce the prevalence, to make sure that domestic, family and sexual violence is rare, that it's brief when it does occur and that it doesn't reoccur, that it's not recurrent. Those are the things that we need to focus on. We need to keep supporting those families. We need to recognise that though all of these recent terribly horrific death, somebody will have seen something. It's often families or friends or health professionals that aren't sexual, domestic, family violence specialist services who someone might have said something to. They need to recognise that there's risk that they absolutely have to act on, and we need there to be services there that are funded, that are able to intervene and provide the support when it's needed.
2: That is Michaela Cronin, Domestic, Family and Sexual Violence Commissioner, talking to Melissa McKay. If you are in an abusive situation or know someone who is, you can call 1-800-RESPECT. That is 1-800-737-732. If it's an emergency, call 000. The last known Islamic State-linked Australian woman in Syria, Hodan Abi, allegedly acted as an enforcer of Sharia law in the Kurdish detention camps, threatened other women and engaged in acts of violence. That has all been revealed by the ABC during an investigation. It's found during her time in the Al-Roj camp in northeast Syria, Hodan Abi allegedly hit a woman with a hammer over an ideological dispute and spent time in an informal prison inside the camp. Reporter Stephanie March has more details.
3: We've heard from people in the Al-Roj camp in northeast Syria who knew Hodan Abi, who spent time with her, have alleged, as you say, that she was something of an enforcer of Sharia law, that she caused a lot of problems in the camp. One of the things we've been told is that if women weren't wearing the Islamic State-approved black veil, she would leave a niqab and a knife outside their tent at night as a warning, wear this or else. We've also heard that in 2021 she allegedly hit a woman with a hammer over an ideological dispute. We've also heard that she was quite problematic in the camp with some of her behaviour in terms of soliciting donations online from Islamic State men, taking instructions from Islamic State commanders outside the camp and passing them on within the camp. We've also heard that she did do time, but we're not sure why, in the Kurdish camp prison. It's an informal prison that doesn't have any formal jurisdiction or sort of processes. That allegedly happened in 2021, 2022, and she's been described to us as essentially a true believer of ISIS ideology. Now, it's worth saying that other than those allegations that relate to 2021 and 2022, we don't know exactly when this behaviour occurred and whether it's reflective of her more recent years in that camp.
4: OK, so, Steph, what else did you learn about who she associated with her time in Syria?
3: Yeah, so one of the sources in the camp said she was quite close to the Essa family, which is not a known family here in Australia, but quite quite notorious in other parts of the world. They're a Dutch Somali family, and one of the women is Khadra Essa. She's accused of being a chief instructor for an all-female Islamic State battalion. She's encouraged attacks in other countries abroad. She's also accused of kidnapping two US children who were in the ISIS self-declared caliphate and hiding them from authorities. Her sister is also accused of having done the same, hiding an American-born child, an orphan, when the authorities were trying to get them out of the Islamic State caliphate. So a family that's been described to us as very, very cruel and very, very radical.
4: OK, the Home Affairs Minister, Tony Burke, has been asked about this today. What was his response?
3: So we don't know exactly where Hodan Abbey is. She had a temporary exclusion order put on her earlier this year, preventing her from coming back to Australia. That was revoked last month. We believe she's somewhere in Syria. Tony Burke said that he is aware of her whereabouts, but let's listen to what he had to say about her actually coming home.
5: She may well, having seen some people who returned be arrested on arrival at the airport, she'd be weighing up the different things that she's done and would be making a decision as to whether or not she in fact ever returns. And, you know, our agencies continue to build evidence. Sometimes people have been arrested at the airport. Sometimes, as you've seen as well, we've continued to collect additional evidence after their arrival and arrests have happened later.
4: And Stephanie, has there been any response from Ms. Hodder herself or her lawyers?
3: No. So, as I said, Ms. Abbey's somewhere in Syria and we haven't been able to talk to her. We've put these allegations to her lawyers and also allegations that we revealed last week that she allegedly abused a young Yazidi girl who was enslaved in her home. Her lawyers haven't responded to that. We've also asked the Australian Federal Police whether they're aware of any of these allegations and if they have plans to charge her should she return, and they've said that they have no comment.
2: That is reporter Stephanie March. She was speaking there to Catherine Robinson. To the headlines here on ABC News Radio, US forces say they have completed another wave of strikes against Iran, hitting dozens of targets at multiple locations. Meanwhile, Iran says it has hit a US base in Bahrain in its second phase of a retaliatory operation. Jewish university students and staff have told the Royal Commission on Anti-Semitism and Social Cohesion they felt intimidated by encampments set up on campuses across the country in 2024. Two security guards have been stood down over an alleged bashing of a patient at the Kalgoorlie Health Campus in WA's Goldfields in May. And Socceroos fullback Geordie Bos has undergone surgery on his knee and will miss at least the first 3 months of the Dutch domestic season with his club, Feyenoord. The synthetic opioid drug fentanyl kills tens of thousands of people in the United States every year. One man, said to have been behind a significant supply chain to the US via Mexico, is Chinese national Zhang Jidong, also known as Brother Wang or the Fentanyl King. He's accused of building a criminal empire, linking China's chemical factories with the drug cartels that are flooding the United States with the drug and is awaiting trial in the US. He's pleaded not guilty. Sean Yuan investigates his rise and fall and the impact his arrest will have on the trade.
6: First thing they always tell me is, Miguel, are you sure this Sean is not an undercover DEA agent? And I say, no, he's a real journalist.
7: This is Miguel Angel Vega. He knows people I'll never meet on my own. Dangerous people.
6: They tell me, like, well, Miguel, if this man is not what he claims to be, I'm going to cut you in little pieces. You understand that? It's a little scary, but, you know, this is what I do. Today, I'm going to meet with a cartel member, and I think he knows our subject.
7: The subject we're investigating is Brother Wang, a Chinese national whose real name is Zhang Zhidong. News of Zhang Zhidong's arrest in November 2025 made headlines around the world. The United States government announced it caught one of the most wanted men. Miguel Angel drives us to a safe house in a rundown part of the city. We knock on the heavy metal gate and enter a compound. We're introduced to Luis, obviously not his real name. An actor is speaking his words. One hot afternoon in 2019, Luis says he was at a ranch on the edge of the city.
8: Then this man showed up. He came to talk to the bosses, to offer his products. They opened the window to a new drug.
7: The new drug was fentanyl, a synthetic opioid that has killed hundreds of thousands of Americans over the past decade.

0: That's when it started generating jobs for us. People gave him affectionate nicknames. He was called Number One, the King of Fentanyl.
1: How do you think he managed to become Number One, become the King of Fentanyl?
0: Well, mainly because of his brain, his intelligence more than anything.
2: I think we gotta go.
3: Miguel Angel explains that a place like that could be attacked anytime. As we're leaving, he points out a house a few doors down, which is pierced with hundreds of bullet holes from a previous hit. Early the next morning, we meet a guy I'll call Enrique. We talk in our car as he's worried about being overheard.
4: I cook fentanyl on ice. I am also responsible for transporting the liquids from China to Mexico and from Mexico City to Sinaloa. Bro Juan, he was very important. He was Number One on the connection.
3: I just want to know more about whether his arrest has disrupted the supply chain at all.
4: Yes, the business is affected because he's the one with the connection over there. They took the man and that caused a mess. But they have more people because you always have to have an ace up your sleeve.
3: Have you found any person yet?
4: They are talking about a person, but for my own safety, I can't say.
3: Can you at least say if it's Chinese?
4: Yes.
3: You play a quite important role in fentanyl production. Does it trouble you to know tens of thousands of people are dying from it every year?
4: Yes, of course. In fact, a relative of mine recently moved to the US and died from an overdose. And that's when my conscience was shaken. But work is work, and we don't know another way to make a living.
3: The band is playing a narco corrido, a ballad about the city of Culiacán descending into hell due to cartel violence. Given what I saw in Culiacán, it's clear the system is built to survive the fall of any one person. And while demand, largely from the US, remains high, the flow of fentanyl will continue. Zhang Zhidong has pleaded not guilty and remains in federal custody in the US. We approached Zhang Zhidong's lawyer, but as the case is pending, he declined to comment. His replacement, as the cartel members made clear, is already in Mexico.
5: That report there from Sean Yuan from the BBC. 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We'll get to sport shortly and finance as well.
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5: Now, taking a look at the finance, the ASX has slipped a little with global markets on edge after the US and Iran exchanged missile and drone fire over the weekend, causing a spike in global oil prices. The ASX 200 right now is down 0.1%, not too bad. It's clawed back a little bit at 8,795, while the All Ords is down 13 points to 8,990. The Brent crude oil price sitting at $79.29 a barrel at the moment. And the Australian dollar, well, that's currently worth 69.3 US cents, down about a quarter of a percent. And on the cross rates, it's worth 51.8 British pence, 60.7 euro cents, $1.12 Japanese yen, and $1.20 New Zealand. Time now for the latest sports news, once again with Mark Adnor. Hi, Mark.
13: G'day, Laura, to the tennis first. Jannik Sinner has won his fifth Grand Slam title in just 3 years, taking out the Wimbledon men's singles crown after a four-set victory over German Alexander Zverev. The Italian lost the first set in a tiebreak, but took charge from there, winning the next three sets to make it back-to-back Wimbledon victories. The world number one says he's proud of the way he fought back to claim the title.
14: Amazing, honestly. A lot of words in this moment because has been so tough today. I was serving so well, especially in important moments, and I'm really, really happy about today's performance and holding this one more time. It means the world to me.
13: Meanwhile, Australian teenager Cruz Hewitt has lost his chance, at least for now, to join his father as a Wimbledon tennis champion. The 17-year-old couldn't overcome American qualifier Jordan Lee in the boys' final, losing 6-4, 4-6, 5-7. It's 24 years since Cruz's father later

0: won the men's final at Wimbledon. Cruz Hewitt is the first Australian to make the All England boys final since Alex Dumanoir in 2016. Brendan McCullum has been sacked as the head coach of England's men's test cricket team but will remain in charge of their white ball teams. The England and Wales Cricket Board has opted for a completely fresh start following the recent retirement of test captain Ben Stokes. McCullum says he's gutted to lose a job that he absolutely loved. The decision leaves England's test team without a coach or a captain, but they hope to have a replacement in time for August's two-match series at home to Pakistan. To the AFL, the Adelaide Crows are raring to go for their road trip to Sydney, where the latter's second Swans will host a Friday night thriller. Adelaide veteran Taylor Walker is eyeing off his 700th AFL goal, while former Swan Hugo Hall-Khan could step in for defender Rory Laird, who went down last round with an ankle injury. Crows forward Ben Keyes says it's an exciting challenge to be tested against a top team like Sydney.
1: Watching their game against Freo on Thursday night, I think it was like a final. The intensity and the way that game was played was essentially, it felt like that was a final. So I guess we can expect that sort of intensity from Sydney on Friday night, which is super exciting for our group.
0: Still in the AFL, Port Adelaide has accepted Jason Horne-Francis's one-match ban following an incident in last Saturday's game against St Kilda. The incident happened during the fourth quarter of the game, was graded by the match review officer as careless conduct with medium impact high contact. Horne-Francis will miss Saturday's match against Fremantle. To the NRL, a last-minute try has given the Melbourne Storm a thrilling 22.18 win over the Gold Coast Titans to wrap up round 19 in Melbourne. The Storm held off the fast-finishing Titans to keep their finals hopes alive. Storm centre Nick Meaney scored the match-winning try to go along with three conversions.
2: It was a bit of a tough one. They're a good side. They got a lot of good players, a lot of fast players. So they really worked over our middle there, made it hard on us. But in these conditions, I thought we held the ball pretty good and got the win in the end.
0: South Korean Hae-Run Yoo has won her second major golf title in 3 weeks with victory in the Evian Championship in France. Yoo, who won the Women's PGA Championship last month, beat Brooke Henderson in the first playoff hole for the title. The 25-year-old's win was set up with a third round of 60, a record in women's major golf. Cassie Porter and Karis Davidson were the best-placed Australians, tied for 26th. And Australia's Minwoo Lee has finished second at the Scottish Open, two shots behind South Korea's Tom Kim. Lee's performance is a strong showing at the tournament he won in 2021 ahead of this week's British Open. Kim shot 15 under to claim one of the biggest wins of his career as the 24-year-old continues his excellent form following a third-placed finish at the US Open. And Socceroos fullback Jordy Bos has undergone surgery on his knee and will miss at least the first 3 months of the Dutch domestic season with his club Feyenoord. Bos suffered the injury in Australia's round of 32 defeat to Egypt at the World Cup after a crude tackle near the end of the first half, which forced him from the field. The 23-year-old started all four matches for Australia. So, Laura, good luck to Jordy Bos. He has a huge future overseas with the Socceroos, of course. Hopefully he's back very soon.
3: Indeed. Thanks very much for that, Mark. Let's take a look at the weather across our capital cities, starting in Brisbane, where it's sunny and 23 right now. In Sydney, 20 degrees and sunny as well for you this afternoon. Canberra, it's currently 9 degrees. Expect a shower or two this afternoon. It's 15 in Melbourne, with showers increasing for your Monday. 8 right now in Hobart, showers and wind easing. In Adelaide, it's currently 15 degrees with showers. A mostly sunny day in Perth, it's 17 on the way to a maximum of 19 degrees. And in Darwin, it's 32 right now. That is your maximum for your Monday, and fine and sunny. Stay with us. Plenty more to come right after the news here on ABC News Radio. It's 3 o'clock in the east, 2:30 in the centre, and 1 o'clock now.

0: ABC News with Sarah Amir. The Prime Minister has paid tribute to the late Australian of the Year, Richard Scollier, at his memorial service at the Sydney Opera House. Thousands gathered in the concert hall for the service for the world-renowned medical researcher who died in June aged 59 following a three-year fight with brain cancer. Prime Minister Anthony Albanese has told mourners Richard Scollier achieved so much before his death, adding that his legacy lives on.
1: Richard did so much to push back the shadow of melanoma. And one day, when a cure for brain

0: brain cancer is at last found. His name will be spoken. All of us will be able to say we knew him and he gave us hope.
1: Jewish university students and staff have told the Royal Commission on Anti-Semitism and Social Cohesion they felt intimidated by encampments. Georgia Lenton-Williams reports.
2: The first day of the Royal Commission's fourth hearing block includes seven witnesses with lived experience of anti-Semitism on university campuses. One witness became emotional as she described how she felt she had to hide her Jewish heritage at university. Students and staff have told the Commission they felt intimidated by the strong presence of protest encampments in 2024. The encampments were set up to protest against the war on Gaza and to call on universities to cut ties with weapons manufacturers. One witness told the Commission she interpreted some of the chants as a call to violence against Jewish people.
1: There are calls for greater transparency in the government's negotiations with the Pharmacy Guild. The Grattan Institute claims the Pharmacy Guild of Australia is cutting backroom deals with the government, causing Australians to miss out on cheaper medicine. The Guild negotiates every 5 years to secure almost $4 billion in taxpayer money annually for its services. Grattan's health director, Peter Braden, says the negotiations take place behind closed doors with no external scrutiny.
3: In other countries, we looked at 12 different systems and nowhere else has got just the owners at the table and so little public information to justify the decisions made.
1: The Pharmacy Guild disputes any claim that it's not focused on the needs of patients. In other news, WA Premier Roger Cook says he hopes for a thorough investigation into the death of a Perth man in an Indonesian immigration detention centre. 39-year-old Cameron Hughes is believed to have suffered a medical episode on Friday while awaiting deportation due to an alleged breach of visa conditions. A preliminary medical assessment has found Mr. Hughes died from cardiac arrest. Mr. Cook has offered his condolences to his family.
4: Well, I want to thank DFAT and the consular officials who are providing assistance to Mr. Hughes's family. And look, our heart goes out to him. This is a really sad situation.
1: The South Australian government is meeting domestic violence and crime prevention experts today to advance changes to ban dangerous predators from online dating apps. The government committed to the law prior to the state election earlier this year. Victims' Rights Commissioner Sarah Quick says people have a right to use dating apps without fear.
5: Victims who have experienced dating app-related harm overwhelmingly want to ensure that others are protected, and we have a responsibility to ensure that these apps are as safe as possible.
1: The coronial inquest into the tragic 2023 SeaWorld helicopter crash has resumed in Brisbane after a lengthy adjournment. Four people died and nine were injured when two Joyflight choppers collided. The coroner's court has heard evidence from the chief executive of Surfers Paradise Helicopters. Brett Newman defended the company's safety training protocols and designated flight paths. He told the hearing that local commercial Joyflight operations were always conducted as safely as possible. And while flu and

0: says people can still get their flu shots.
1: It's never too late to immunise, and so to prevent getting the flu, which often leaves you much sicker than many of the other illnesses and does lead to hospitalisations and deaths, it's not too late to get that flu vaccine in, and so now's the time to see your GP and have that jab chat.
0: This is ABC News.
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3: Good afternoon, Laura Chilingirian here with you on this Monday, the 13th of July. Coming up, a Four Corners investigation has discovered serious deficiencies in the nation's housing affordability schemes. We'll delve deeper into that story in just a moment. The fight to control the Strait of Hormuz escalates with Gulf nations caught in the crossfire. And we'll also examine how we could do things differently when it comes to protection for our First Nations children in Australia. Well, affordable housing schemes are supposed to be just that. Affordable. But tonight, a Four Corners investigation raises serious questions about whether the system is delivering for the people who need it most. The investigation has looked at housing rental listings in New South Wales and Victoria over a period of 8 weeks. It found some properties on the government's affordable housing scheme were actually being advertised above median market rates. And since 2025, more than 33% of Australia's median household income has been required to service the median rent, our worst result on record. Matt Grudnoff is the senior economist at the Australia Institute and an expert on housing affordability, and he's with us now. Matt, good afternoon. When you hear figures like that, does that sound about right?
4: That does sound about right. It's depressing, but it sounds about right. The problem with affordable housing, the model that we're promoting and using so much at the moment, is that it relies on people who are motivated by profit. So, for example, big super funds are some of the investors here. Now, super funds are required to make a return to the people who've put their money in that super, and, you know, that's completely understandable. But that means that the profit motive is what is driving this, not what the tenants need, but rather making that return for investors.
3: But is there no accountability to that?
4: Well, there are certainly rules at the state government level, but what this Four Corners investigation highlights is those rules are pretty vague and they seem to be pretty easy to get around. I think what the real problem here is that social and affordable housing isn't the model that governments should be pursuing. It might be part of the solution, but the big problem is they've abandoned public housing. In the past, the state governments, with financial support from the federal government, have built public housing, and that's been a way to allow vulnerable and low-income people to have affordable housing. And largely, the public housing stock has just shrunk right down to being almost negligible now.
3: So is public housing the solution that we need to go back to?
4: That's exactly right. Now, for example, the $10 billion HAF fund is really just subsidising private operators building affordable housing, but it's only affordable for 25 years, and at the end of that 25 years, they can charge whatever rents they want or they can sell it off in the private market. That is, even after the HAF has spent all its money, the government won't own any additional public housing. It's all private housing.
3: So the investigation's also looking at how developers and investors are being offered planning concessions, public loans and other incentives to deliver this affordable housing. Is the government getting enough in return for offering these incentives then?
4: No. Think of how much actual public housing could be built with that money rather than just offering up subsidies for the private sector to provide this housing. Housing is a human right, and we're talking about people who are the most vulnerable, who are struggling to be able to afford affordable housing. We have a model. It's called public housing. Look around the world. Some countries do affordable housing really badly, like Australia. Other countries do it really well. And what they all have in common is that they all have a big role for the government in providing affordable housing. And that's where Australia is falling down.
3: Could you give me an example of a country that's doing it well and what it is they're exactly doing?

0: So in places like Germany and Nordic countries like Denmark and Sweden and Finland, the government provides public housing, but they don't just provide public housing for really, really low-income earners. They provide public housing for regular people. Living in public housing, which makes up to a third of all of housing stock, there are just normal people, regular people who earn an income, who can live in public housing. And they have some of the most affordable housing in the world.
1: Matt, there's also a school of thought that the government's recent capital gains tax reforms might adversely impact renters. The government's played this down, but what are your thoughts there?
0: No, all this will do is change the ownership of housing, but it doesn't actually change how much housing there is. And so, yes, first home buyers are more likely to get into the market, but first home buyers are people who are renting at the moment. So when a first home buyer enters the market, they do reduce the number of rental properties by one, but they no longer want to rent. So there's one less family also wanting to rent. So it won't affect rental prices almost at all.
1: So do you believe the government is even considering looking back at public housing?
0: At the moment, I can't see that happening. I think that both state and federal government are locked into this idea of social and affordable housing. And perhaps it can work, but what this Four Corners investigation really highlights is that there are huge holes in the current system, and that, you know, for-profit providers, people who are out to make a profit from this, are obviously going to look at the rules and work out how they can make their best return rather than being focused on the tenants and their needs.
1: So if this is the path that the government is going to continue to take, what are the solutions here?
0: Well, I don't think it's the right solution, but if they're going to continue to take this, then they have to have a really close look at these rules and they need to really enforce them, because at the moment the federal government and state governments are spending billions of dollars on this, and if it's not producing affordable housing, if it's not helping tenants out, then it's largely wasted money.
1: Okay, Matt Grudenoff, thank you so much for speaking with me.
0: Thank you, Laura.
1: All the best. That is Matt Grudenoff there, senior economist at the Australia Institute, an expert on housing affordability. Now, warning, our next story does discuss domestic violence. A man has appeared in the Toowoomba Magistrates Court in Queensland, charged with the domestic violence murder of Queensland woman Yana Armstrong. Yana Armstrong's body was discovered at the weekend by pig hunters, ending a four-day search for the young mother who leaves behind a four-month-old baby boy. Reporter Aisling Brennan has more from outside the court.
2: I was in court this morning here at Toowoomba Magistrates Court, where Dharminder Singh appeared charged with several counts, including one count of murder and one count of arson. The charges come after the body of his former partner, Yana Armstrong, was found on Saturday night, about an hour's north of Toowoomba in one of the national parks nearby. He appeared via video link in Toowoomba Magistrates Court for the first time since he was charged yesterday. His lawyer appeared briefly for about 2 minutes, where he indicated that his client wouldn't be entering any official pleas as of yet. But outside of court, his lawyer told the media here that his client intended to defend those charges against him.
3: And Aisling, Yana's sister has spoken outside of court today. What did she say?
2: Yes, so there was a large group of Yana's family and friends here in court today in her honour. Her sister, Faith Isaac, spoke outside of court just thanking the community for their support during these difficult couple of days, and she wanted to remember her sister fondly.
4: She always wanted to be a mum. That was her dream. So to only spend 4 short months with her, she loved every day, every minute spending time with her son. She was never away from him. And she's just the most caring and loving person. She was our rock.
2: The family here in Toowoomba were in court today hearing what was going on before the magistrate. The prosecutor asked for about a 10-week delay in terms of getting the brief of evidence ready to proceed through the courts. The magistrate adjourned the matter till October to be heard again.
1: That's Aisling Brennan reporting from outside the Toowoomba Magistrates Court. And if this story has raised any issues for you, you can get help by calling the National Sexual Assault and Family Violence Counselling Helpline on 1800 RESPECT, which is 1800 737 732. Let's take a look at the headlines. The Royal Commission into Anti-Semitism and Social Cohesion has heard that Jewish staff and students often feel unsafe on Australian university campuses, with witnesses saying they've been subjected to Nazi salutes. There are calls for greater transparency in the government's negotiations with the Pharmacy Guild. The Grattan Institute claims the Pharmacy Guild of Australia is cutting backroom deals with the government, causing Australians to miss out on cheaper medicines. Telstra is warning its customers to be careful about phone calls from people claiming to be representatives of the company after last week's national outage. And Brendan McCullum has been sacked as the head coach of England's men's test cricket team. He will remain in charge of their white ball sides and says he is gutted to lose a job that he absolutely loved. The Northern Territory Government remains at loggerheads with child protection advocates over its plans to overhaul the system. It's almost 3 months since the alleged abduction and murder of five-year-old Kumanjai little baby in Alice Springs. Shortly after her death, the Northern Territory Government announced an overhaul of laws for the sector. The new legislation has been widely criticised by advocates who say the government failed to consult First Nations people on the changes. And on Friday, the Northern Territory Children's Commissioner, Shalina Musk, resigned. In a statement, Ms. Musk, who is a Larrakia woman from Darwin, has said she made the decision because she and other key stakeholders have been effectively sidelined, something the NT government has rejected. So how can we do things differently when it comes to child protection for First Nations children in Australia? Dr. Todd Fernando is a Wiradjuri Gomeroi policy strategist, researcher and public leader who has extensively researched and focused on this very issue. Todd, thank you so much for joining us.
5: Thank you for having me.
1: What did you think when you heard that Shalina Musk had resigned from her role as NT Children's Commissioner?
5: I was deeply concerned, and I think, you know, as the resignation should be taken very seriously. You know, a children's commissioner at that level is not another commentator or stakeholder in that system. And, you know, her office existed to provide that scrutiny and represent the interests of children and ultimately to tell government when its decisions produce harm or, you know, when the architecture, what they're designing ultimately will fail in communities. And so having her resign at this point in such a... at this point in the reform should signal a pause and a serious question around why such a statutory officer responsible for protecting children made that decision. You know, I don't think it's about the relationship between one minister and one commissioner, but speaks broadly to, I think, the interests of communities who feel at odds with what the government in the Northern Territory is doing.
1: Yeah, it's a real statement, isn't it?
5: No, I think it is. And it comes, you know, after 150 submissions, with the vast majority of those submissions opposing those changes. And so I think the NT Chief Minister needs to seriously reflect on what it is that a commissioner does and provides to the service of government, but also to the service of communities.
1: Now, you've written a piece in The Conversation today that highlights the cycle you say we're in when it comes to dealing with the tragic deaths of First Nations children. Can you talk to us about that pattern you believe we're stuck in?
5: I mean, I think we should start with the history about what government has done with regard to child protection. Mm-hmm. You know, Aboriginal children have never been without law or authority or, you know, organised systems of care. And so when Aboriginal societies have always held responsibilities for children, whether that's across parents or grandparents, aunties, uncles, siblings, for example, governments often have come in to displace those systems and have claimed authority to determine where a child belongs. And I think the contemporary child protection policies aren't, you know, they're not identical to the assimilation regimes of the past, but it's important that we don't collapse, I guess, those everyday kind of, you know, everyday events with the historical underpinnings that they come from. And so there's a relationship there between what inherent assumptions we think about child protection means based on history, but also

0: with regard to where a child belongs, who they belong to, and how they belong, I think is the fundamental question of child protection.
1: So what are we doing wrong?
0: I think often governments kind of conflate this idea around child safety versus culture or risk or regard to these ideas of what safety looks like. I want to be clear, safety is absolute paramount, but culture and risk are not the same kind of thing, right? So for Aboriginal children, culture is lived through people and relationships, but that's not always translated into government-facing policy. So when governments that risk is something that needs to be looked at, which I agree it is, but when you conflate risk with poverty or risk with something that's unattainable because of a service deficit or because governments haven't funded a particular area for housing, for example, we conflate these ideas of people are unsafe parents or culture is bad. And I fundamentally reject that idea that governments must choose between safety and culture, because they don't. But organisations across Australia, particularly Aboriginal community controlled organisations, have worked very hard to ensure that principles around Aboriginal child placement is itself a cultural safety and a child safety framework. But that often is antithetical to some of the views that some governments have towards child protection.
1: And unfortunately, they're all feeling effectively sidelined right now.
0: Oh, I think so. That the submissions, particularly in the NT, there are 150 of them, and many of them rejected where governments were going. And I think, right now we're in a bit of a limbo space when it comes to how governments are responding to both the views and the authority that Aboriginal communities should have over their children, but also where it is that we go when we are implementing these kind of broad legislative and policy regimes. And so if you look at the NT or Queensland, for example, what's going on with these governments in effectively listening to the views of advocates, the views of expertise, the views of commissioners, to really put forth, where it is that communities have signaled they want to go when it comes to protecting children.
1: This is obviously a highly sensitive and challenging policy area to get right, though, isn't it? You say there's too often a knee-jerk reaction to a child's death or a tragedy involving a child, but can you understand why people are quick to look for a solution or tighter rules if they're trying to ensure we don't have a repeat of what happened to Kumanjai little baby?
0: But I mean, I completely agree, but I have to push back and say that this is not, Kumanjai little baby is not the first Aboriginal child to die within this system. And this has been happening in this country for a very, very long time. And the fact that we are still struggling as a nation to figure out how to respond to this is really troubling. This is not, we're not talking about 10 or 20 years of policy here. We're talking about over 100 documented years of history here when it comes to governments removing Aboriginal children. And so the fact that, and the point that I want to make with that is that across all of those decades and across all of those reform areas, Aboriginal communities have often been sidelined when it comes to authority or negotiation of how to implement these policies. And the only answer that I have, and the only evidence that we have in the research, is that when Aboriginal communities, organisations, families aren't listened to, the policies are failing. And so it makes clear sense to me that Aboriginal families and communities should hold responsibility and authority when implementing these policy decisions, but governments often assume ultimate authority over this issue, and I think is the common denominator across history.
1: And I can hear your frustration in having to answer that, because you can clearly see what you believe is the solution.
0: Well, it's not just what I believe, it's what the evidence tells us.
1: Yeah.
0: Across all of the research that all, child protection practitioners or researchers across the entire sector consistently have said that fundamentally the way that government are implementing some of these laws and legislations just aren't working. And I think the primary reason around that is that we often, think that there's that governments have the better answer, which is fundamentally not at, it fundamentally is at odds with what community are saying.
1: Yeah. Dr. Fernando, thank you so much for joining us.
0: No worries. Thank you.
1: It's Dr. Todd Fernando there from the Jumbunna Institute for Indigenous Education and Research at the University of Technology, Sydney. If this story has raised any issues for Torres Strait Islander or Aboriginal listeners, you can contact 13YARN on 139276 or pay a visit to the website. It's 13yarn.org.au. Time now for sport, and we're joined by Mark Adnall once again.
2: G'day, Laura. Good afternoon to the big cricket news around the England and Wales Cricket Board admits it has removed Brendan McCullum as men's test coach with a view to the Ashes series next year. McCullum has been sacked as the test coach but will remain in charge of their white ball teams. McCullum says he's gutted to lose a job that he absolutely loved. ECB Chief Executive Richard Gould says they needed to make the change now.
3: Unfortunately, over the last 6-9 months, the results haven't been where we'd want them to be. Now is the right time for a change, because we've got an Ashes series again here this time next year, and we've got 10 tests leading up to that, and we would like to try and make the changes now.
2: To one of the other big sporting events around, the men's world number one tennis player Jannik Sinner has secured back-to-back singles titles at Wimbledon. Glenn Lauder reports.
4: Four sets of compelling tennis.
5: The Italian fell short in the past three Grand Slams, but has returned to the winner's circle at the All England Club. Sinner last tasted major success at the same venue a year ago, but found himself a set down against the German second seed Alexander Zverev. The world number one rallied, taking the final 6-7, 7-6, 6-3, 6-4, making up for his loss in the US Open final, the Australian Open semis, and his second round exit at the French Open.
6: Holding this one more time, it means the world to me.
5: The win is Sinner's fifth at a Grand Slam and extends his winning run over Zverev to 10 matches.
2: Socceroos fullback Jordy Bosz has undergone surgery on his knee, will miss at least the first 3 months of the Dutch domestic season with his club Feyenoord. Bosz suffered the injury in Australia's round of 32 defeat to Egypt at the World Cup after a crude tackle near the end of the first half, which forced him from the field. The 23-year-old started all four matches for Australia at the tournament, starred in the draw against Paraguay that sealed Australia's passage to the knockout stages. To the AFL, the Adelaide Crows say they are ready for the challenge of taking on the Swans in Sydney on Friday night, especially after their big 79-point win over Gold Coast. Crows mid-season draftee Hugo Hall-Kahn was rested on the weekend. He could step in for defender Rory Laird, who suffered an ankle injury. Forward Ben Keys says it would be an exciting opportunity for the 22-year-old defender.
7: Obviously a former Sydney Swan as well, so I'm sure he's really chomping at the bit to get up there and get back to the city that he played some of his footy at and test himself against the side he used to play for.
2: Port Adelaide has accepted Jason Horne-Francis's one-match ban following an incident in last Saturday's game against St Kilda. Horne-Francis bumped Liam Stocker during the fourth quarter of the game, was graded by the match review officer as careless conduct, medium impact, high contact. Horne-Francis will miss Port's Saturday game against Fremantle. To the NRL, a last-minute try has given the Melbourne Storm a 22 points to 18 win over Gold Coast Titans to wrap up round 19 in Melbourne. The Storm held off the fast-finishing Titans to keep their finals hopes alive. Storm centre Nick Meaney scored the match-winning try to go along with three conversions.
8: It was a bit of a tough one. They're a good side. They got a lot of good players, a lot of fast players. So they really worked over our middle there, made it hard on us. But in these conditions, I thought we held the ball pretty good and got the win in the end.
2: South Korean Hae-ran Yoo has won her second major golf title in 3 weeks with victory in the Evian Championship in France. Yoo, who won the Women's PGA Championship last month, beat Brooke Henderson in the first playoff hole for the title. The 25-year-old's win was set up with a third round of 60, a record in women's major golf. Cassie Porter, Karis Davidson were the best-placed Australians, tied for 26th. And Australia's Minwoo Lee has finished second at the Scottish Golf Open, 2 shots behind South Korea's Tom Kim. Lee's performance is a strong showing at the tournament he won in 2021 ahead of this week's British Open. Kim shot 15 under to claim one of the biggest wins of his career. Of the other Aussies, Cam Davis was 21st. Carl Phillips finishing in a tie for 30th. Laura, looking ahead to the British Open, one of the majors that starts on Thursday, late afternoon Australian time. Plenty to keep up with.
1: Mm-hmm.
2: FIFA World Cup as well. Getting up early, are we?
1: Yeah, I'm planning to, actually.
2: I'm planning on it. I don't know whether it's going to happen.
1: Yeah, I didn't guarantee, make any guarantees. Come on.
2: We'll see what happens.
1: Thank you. Let's take a look at the capital city weather right now. Turning to Brisbane, where it is sunny this afternoon, currently 23 degrees, sunny and 20 as well in Sydney. Canberra, it's 9 right now, a shower or two about. In Melbourne, 15 degrees and showers increasing for you. Hobart, it's 8 right now, showers with wind easing this afternoon. Showers and 14 in Adelaide at the moment. It is a sunny 18 degrees in Perth, on the way to 19 this afternoon. And in Darwin, it's 31 right now and mostly clear. 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It is approaching 3:30 Australian Eastern Standard Time, 2:30 in the centre of the country and 1:30 now in the west. It is time to check in on the news headlines once again with Sarah Amir.
9: Hi, Laura. The children of the late Professor Richard Scolia have thanked Australians for sharing in the love of their father during his memorial service at the Sydney Opera House. The world-leading melanoma researcher and former Australian of the Year died last month from brain cancer, aged 59. His children Emily, Lucy and Matthew say he was the best dad they could have asked for. A 15-year-old boy has been detained over an alleged stabbing at a school in Cairns in far north Queensland. Police were called to Trinity Bay State High just before noon. Another boy, also aged 15, had been wounded in the abdomen and was taken to hospital in a stable condition. The suspect was located at Canimbla soon after. A telecommunications advocacy organisation says rules must be changed to allow Australian consumers to switch phone providers automatically when their own carriers are out of action. Mobile roaming is generally available to international visitors to Australia and is used in many other countries, but domestic customers can't access other networks when their provider is down. Telstra says allowing phones to switch carriers would disincentivise new investment. The National Tertiary Education Union says Canberra's two main universities already have definitions of racism in place, but it's not yet clear whether they meet new governance standards. Australian universities will have to adopt definitions of anti-Semitism, racism towards Aboriginal and Torres Strait Islander peoples, and Islamophobia. But universities can use their own definitions as long as they meet legally enforceable standards. And overseas, Iran says its retaliatory operation against the US is continuing. Bahrain has sounded its missile alert sirens for a second time today as Tehran launched another strike. It follows the US military announcing it's wrapped up its latest round of attacks against Iran. And that's the latest from the newsroom, Laura.
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1: Laura Chilingirian here with you this afternoon, and as you just heard there in the news, thousands have gathered at the Sydney Opera House to remember former Australian of the Year Richard Scolia. We'll take you there in a moment. The US president declares the Strait of Hormuz is open despite Iran's Revolutionary Guard insisting it's closed. And back from the brink, some good news when it comes to one of Australia's native species, the numbat. Well, former Australian of the Year, Professor Richard Scolia, has been honoured in a state memorial service at the Sydney Opera House today. He's being remembered for his zest for life and for the hope he gave cancer patients. The 59-year-old melanoma researcher died last month from terminal brain cancer. And Dom Knight was at the Opera House. Dom, tell us about the service. How did it all unfold?
11: Look, there was a beautiful assemblage of items from Richard Scolia's life. A pathology textbook he co-authored, a bike, and he used in his triathlon, the Lycra outfit that he wore representing Australia in that sport, and a bowl of wagon wheels, which are apparently his favourite snack after a park run on a Saturday morning. So a lot of warmth remembering a really special man who touched a lot of lives. And while his research was extraordinary and his legacy is profound, I think even more than that, the sense of a man who made friends easily and was just adored by his family and by his colleagues and really by many Australians as we got to know him during his own journey with cancer in recent years.
1: Yeah, I feel like we really all did, didn't we? Who attended the State Memorial Service and who spoke there?
11: Oh, look, it was a packed house at the concert hall of the Sydney Opera House, and many luminaries spoke.

0: both the Governor-General, the Prime Minister and the New South Wales Premier, Chris Minns, all spoke, and they clearly all had a personal connection with Chris Minns. In fact, he was a neighbour of Anthony Albanese's in the inner west of Sydney, and Sam Mostyn, the Governor-General as well. So they spoke very fondly of him. Perhaps the most potent image, though, came from Chris Minns, who talked about Scollier in the 80s going to the beach and putting baby oil on his body, and Minns likened it to how we all used to become charcoal chickens on the rotisserie at the beach. And, of course, Scollier spent so many years changing the way we thought about melanoma, campaigning for us to take sun safety more seriously. But then his own work, and this is the most powerful bit for me, Laura, was some of his colleagues put out messages from the public, people who'd benefited from his breakthroughs and from the team at the Melanoma Institute, people who had stage 4 melanoma, which was previously a death sentence, but who'd survived 10 years or more thanks to the pioneering combination of immunotherapy before surgery that Scollier and others pioneered, an approach that, of course, Scollier himself used treating his own brain cancer, and his colleagues talked about that. Emeritus Professor John Thompson said that Scollier's legacy with brain cancer may well have been a profound leap forward in treatment. Too early to know whether others will benefit from the same approach, but he certainly revolutionised one field of cancer, quite possibly also brain cancer and many more. So the talk was of a man who gave a great deal to others, gave hope, but also potentially longer life to not just sufferers of melanoma who have benefited, but people with other forms of cancer too, who this pioneering research may well be able to help.
1: Yeah, incredible. You mentioned the Prime Minister there, Dom. I've got a little of what he had to say.
2: Richard did so much to push back the shadow of melanoma. And one day, when a cure for brain cancer is at last found, his name will be spoken. All of us will be able to say we knew him and he gave us hope.
1: That's lovely. Dom, there are also some heartfelt performances from a couple of Richard Scollier's favourite bands and performers.
0: Yes, he was a big fan of the Oils. Peter Garrett and Martin Rossi from Midnight Oil performed a song called Everybody. And very poignantly, Kate Miller-Heidke on piano played The Last Day on Earth, which I guess given recently we saw Professor Scollier's Last Day on Earth meant a lot. But a lot of people talked about how he brought us in with his own journey, his own battle against cancer. He was so upfront on social media. They really demystified the process for many of us following along. And I just took great interest in seeing how the battle was going, knowing brain cancer survivors myself. And in the end, he succumbed, of course. But the legacy he left really will be profound and long-lasting. But I think, Laura, in the end of the day, we just saw a guy who loved his family, who loved his work, and who touched an extraordinary number of lives, both as Australian of the Year, but also with his pioneering work at the Melanoma Institute.
1: Yeah, he really did. Dom, thank you so much for painting us a bit of a picture there of that beautiful state memorial service today.
0: Great to talk to you.
1: And that is Dom Knight there. You're listening to ABC News Radio. The US military says it's begun a new wave of strikes on Iran, saying it's aiming to continue degrading Tehran's ability to attack commercial ships in the Strait of Hormuz. Iran says it's closed the strait and says the latest strikes render futile recent diplomatic efforts. But President Donald Trump has told NBC that the crucial waterway is still open.
3: It's open. We bombed the hell out of them last night. They're very, very evil and sick people. We had meetings with them for the last... They agreed to a deal yesterday, a perfect deal for us. No nuclear, no this, no that, no nothing. They gave up everything. Mm-hmm. And then after that, they left the room. And then within an hour, they launched a drone at a ship.
1: That's the US President Donald Trump. There are fears the military escalation could further undermine the efforts to extend the ceasefire between Iran and the United States. Here's Barbara Leaf, a former US ambassador to the United Arab Emirates.
4: The Iranians are determined, come what may, to exert control over it, not just in this 60 days, but forever after. So they are in, the two sides are in a state of controlled escalation, a sort of game of chicken.

0: if you will, but there's real risk that it can become uncontrolled escalation.
1: Former US Ambassador to the United Arab Emirates, Barbara Leaf. And oil prices rose as news of the latest strikes came in. With more on the US perspective, here's the BBC's Nick Johnson in Washington.
2: These strikes have been steadily ratcheting up over the past few days in both intensity but also the number of munitions that have been used on both sides. And this all follows what the US says has been continued attacks by Iran on commercial shipping in the Strait of Hormuz. But in terms of the Strait itself, there is an ongoing war of words between both Tehran and Washington. Tehran says that the Strait of Hormuz is now entirely closed to shipping, whereas Washington and Donald Trump himself maintains that the Strait is completely open.
3: So we've been in this situation before where Iran has said one thing about the Strait and the US has said another thing. So do we know if anything is moving at all?
2: Looking at recent radar pictures, and don't forget some of these ships will have their transponders turned off anyway, so they won't be able to be tracked. There is still some traffic moving slowly through the Strait, but the traffic that is there is largely at a standstill at the moment. And don't forget, even though the Memorandum of Understanding was signed, which paved the way for the Strait to remain open, it's still at a far reduced capacity, a far reduced amount of ships passing through the Strait than had been previous to the war. But that Memorandum of Understanding

0: at a far reduced capacity, a far reduced amount of ships passing through the strait than had been previous to the war. But that memorandum of understanding is looking increasingly fragile day by day. It was signed, well, it's not even a month old, and it's still got over a month to go until those 60 days are up where the two countries should have more of a lasting peace agreement in place, but there's just absolutely no sign of that happening at the moment.
1: And we've also heard from the UN about this escalation, haven't we?
0: Yeah, that's right. So the spokesperson for the Secretary General, Antonio Guterres, has released a statement today basically urging both sides to step back, to de-escalate and get back to the table and talk. Also, Donald Trump has been speaking to CNN, and again, as far as he's concerned, he believes the Strait of Hormuz is open, but he also said that his explanation for the renewed strikes over the past day or so was because he said that actually Iran and the US had been very close to a deal over the weekend, and then Iran attacked a ship after they were so close to the deal, and off we go again. Now, the president didn't release any further details about the nature of the deal they were supposed to be very close to, but the fact that he is still talking about talks, you know, he clearly is leaving that door still open for some sort of diplomatic solution to this.
2: Now, that is Nick Johnson speaking to the BBC's Charlotte Gallagher there. Let's stay in the United States, where Republican Senator Lindsey Graham is being remembered following his sudden death at the age of 71 from a heart condition in Washington, D.C. A staunch supporter of U.S. allies Ukraine and Israel, he'd just returned from Ukraine, where he was lobbying for greater sanctions on Russia. He leaves a legacy of an old-school conservative hawk, but one whose political view of the Middle East came full circle over two decades. The US Studies Center's Director of Research, Jared Monshine, says Graham was a pragmatist who changed his support for Donald Trump to be more influential.
3: His more hawkish foreign policy views were consistent. What was not consistent is the means by which he wanted to sort of prosecute those views. So he was very much against Donald Trump until Trump won the presidency. And then he said, you know what, pragmatically, I can do a lot more by working with him than being a voice against him. And that's exactly what he did. So if you look at Donald Trump's more hawkish foreign policy moves, whether it be Venezuela or Iran, you saw time and time again, Lindsey Graham supporting it and urging him on to continue.
4: He almost became something of a Trump whisperer, really informing Trump's views, particularly most recently with the U.S. military's engagement in Iran.
3: Yeah, that's exactly right. And it was all the more shocking because he and John McCain, the late senator from Arizona who ran for president in 2008, John McCain also became a huge antagonist to Donald Trump and would refuse to basically bend the knee for Donald Trump. Whereas Lindsey Graham, who could not have been closer with anyone than more than John McCain, famously took a very different turn on Donald Trump. And everyone was asking themselves in D.C., what happened to Lindsey Graham? And his response time and time again was saying, you know, I just have to move with the times and I can actually do a lot more in the tent than outside the tent. And everyone knew that off the record, Lindsey Graham hated Donald Trump, but he just really went out of his way to champion him publicly because he thought he could be more effective that way. You know, it just like, it was so painful for all of his friends to be like, come on, you do not need to do this in public for him. And he's like, no, I 100% need to. Otherwise, I'm going to lose out. Like, he was against Jan 6. He was against what happened on Jan 6. But then, and he even said on Jan 6, I think I want off this train.
4: Yeah,
3: and then he just came back because he's like, I just got to move the times.
4: And going back further in his career, he was a Bush-era supporter of the war in Iraq. How do you sort of judge his support for those various U.S. overseas wars throughout his career?
3: Well, I think his critics like to say there's not a country you can name that Lindsey Graham did not want to bomb. But at the same time, you have to look at his record beyond just pretty short of attacks on him and see that he actually did want to stand up for the little guy time and time again, whether it be the Ukrainians against Russia's war on Ukraine or whether it be beleaguered ethnic minorities in China. Time and time again, he wanted to use his megaphone, which he was notorious for, to really champion the little guy.
4: Yeah, particularly his staunch support for the State of Israel as well as Ukraine in the recent decade or so. Just lastly, Jared,

0: What do you think his personal attributes were?
1: I think he was someone who, as much as he might have changed and they, you know, acted like a chameleon at times, I think behind closed doors, he was actually more consistent than not. And you could see there's a famous video of him talking warmly about Joe Biden and how much he loved Joe Biden. This is before Joe Biden became president. He had really good ties across the aisle. But in this Trump era, I think a lot of those ties were put under more strain than ever. But on the whole, I think we'll see in the days to come, as people in DC mourn him, we'll see a lot more warm remembrances of him than not.
2: That is Jared Monshine, Director of Research at the US Studies Centre at the University of Sydney, talking there to Andy Park. Making news, a 15-year-old boy has been detained over an alleged stabbing at a school in Cairns in far north Queensland. Another 15-year-old boy has been wounded in the abdomen and was taken to hospital in a stable condition. The SA government is today meeting domestic violence and crime prevention experts to advance changes to ban dangerous predators from online dating apps. The government committed to the law prior to the election. The children of late Professor Richard Scollier have thanked Australians for sharing in the love of their dad, a world-leading melanoma researcher and former Australian of the Year, during a memorial service at the Sydney Opera House. And in the AFL, Port Adelaide acting captain Zach Butters will spend at least 4 weeks on the sidelines, with scans confirming a high-grade ankle injury. Now, we often hear about animals being put on the endangered list, but there's some good news for one of our native species, the Australian numbat. Western Australia's animal emblem has been pulled back from the brink of extinction, being moved from endangered to near threatened on the international red list. Now, numbats have faced extreme risk for more than 50 years now. In fact, in the 1970s, it was believed there were only about 300 left in the wild. Now, the mature population is sitting somewhere between 2 and 3,000. Well, Dr. Harriet Mills is Perth Zoo's science program leader who's been heavily involved in numbat

0: Australia?
1: None that became endangered due to the threats that commonly occur across many of our Australian mammals, and that's habitat loss is a big one, but also predation by introduced predators such as foxes and feral cats. They're also impacted a bit by fire, but currently the main threats that we're really concerned about are those ones from foxes and cats.
0: So that's still an ongoing threat, I'd imagine.
1: It really is. So while we've got this great news for numbats at the moment, they still are only found in less than 1% of their former range. So, yeah, the ongoing threats are still something that we need to manage.
0: Where can you usually find them in the wild?
1: Well, they used to be found from southern Western Australia right across into South Australia and part of the Northern Territory and just into the western portion of New South Wales. But if you were to go looking in the wild today, pretty much they've contracted to the very far southwest of WA. They got down to just two locations in southwest WA. But we have been able to do some releases from zoo-bred animals into protected areas. So they're now in several areas across WA, but also in South Australia and New South Wales.
0: I'd love to hear more about that breeding program that you run at Perth Zoo. What is it you actually do?
1: Yeah, so it's been going for over 30 years now. Numbats are not an easy species to keep in captivity, so Perth Zoo is the only place that holds numbats anywhere in the world at the moment, and it's the only place that we have a breeding program for numbats. So the difficulties are really about feeding them because they have a very specialised diet where they feed only on termites, and that creates a lot of challenges with keeping animals in zoos. So we are able to feed them an artificial diet, which is made up of milk, powder and eggs with a few vitamins and minerals thrown in. But to get good breeding success, we've found that we really do need to provide them with that termite diet to supplement the artificial diet.

0: So we are able to feed them a artificial diet, which is made up of milk, powder and eggs with a few vitamins and minerals thrown in. But to get good breeding success, we've found that we really do need to provide them with that termite diet to supplement the artificial diet.
1: So, Harriet, what does it now mean for the numbat to be under the near-threatened category?
0: So the IUCN, which lists species according to their threat of extinction, has quite a few different categories. And in the threatened category, there's critically endangered, endangered and vulnerable. So numbats were in that endangered, threatened category, and they've now dropped down two steps into the near-threatened category, which basically means that they're at considered to be at less risk of extinction.
1: And as you said, you can't be complacent. At what point will it be considered out of danger? How much more work needs to be done?
0: I think for numbats, there's still quite a bit of work to be done because we're feeling a bit more comfortable with the fact that now we have them in multiple populations across a broader area. But each of those populations is still relatively small and fragile, and some of the new populations that have become established are still quite small. So I think there's more work to be done. And here at Perth Zoo, we are continuing our breeding program and we have plans for releasing more numbats into new areas in the coming years.
1: Well, that's great to hear. It's positive news is a really good start. Thank you so much.
0: Thanks for having me on.
1: That's Dr. Harriet Mills, who is Perth Zoo's science program leader, which has been heavily involved in numbat rehabilitation, as you just heard there. Now, no matter where you are in Australia, it's pretty normal for locals to expend a lot of hot air talking up their community. But at Ipswich, near Brisbane at the weekend, they saw an opportunity to blow their own horn, attempting to set a new world record for the largest number of trombonists playing together at once. So, did they break the world record? Here's Nick Grimm.
2: When it comes to world record attempts, this one blew away the competition.
3: We didn't just make music, we made history.
2: Ipswich Mayor Teresa Harding is confident that the city's new world record is certain to be confirmed.
3: The previous record was 368 players in Washington DC, and now Ipswich has officially slid past that with over 600 trombonists coming together on the weekend.
2: Wonderful, and I noticed you threw a little bit of a pun in there. You slid into the record attempt.
3: Well, you've got to blow your own trumpet, or blow your own trombone, I should say, at these times.
2: Why the trombone?
3: I think when you look at the records for other instruments, you've got to have thousands of people. I think the record for violins and recorders are 6,000 or 4,000 people. With the trombone, the number was only 368. So it's quite a quirky brass instrument, and there's a lot of passion by trombonists to really, I guess, to blow their own horn.
4: The place was full. You couldn't

0: So we had people from down south in Melbourne, Adelaide, Wollongong, Gladstone, Longreach, just to name a few. But we had someone as young as 4 in attendance, and then we had quite a few of 8 and 9 year olds who had just begun learning this year. So I made an arrangement that was accessible for all skill and ability levels, just so we could have a big inclusive activity and a musical activity, just to promote doing something fun and the enjoyment of music.
1: But the local music teacher admits he wasn't sure if he could pull it off.
0: It was kind of daunting, to be honest, to start with. So I thought when the registrations we had was over 700. So I was sitting there, it's like, I've never actually rehearsed more than 700 people at a time before. So this could go either way. Yeah. And we played it together. It sounded like 76 trombones and it sounded really amazing, to tell you the truth.
2: That was Bandmaster Matt Chambers ending that report from Nick Grimm. Let's check in on the latest sports news right now with Mark Adnall. Hi, Mark.
3: G'day, Laura. Good afternoon. In tennis, Italy's Jannik Sinner has won the men's singles final at Wimbledon, beating German rival Alexander Zverev in 4 sets. The world number one lost the first set in a tiebreak, then took the next 3, 7-6, 6-3, 6-4 to defend his title. Here's how Channel 9 called the end of the match.
4: 4 sets of compelling tennis to finish up Wimbledon 2026. A final to remember.
3: Meanwhile, Australian teenager Cruz Hewitt has lost his chance, at least for now, to join his father as a Wimbledon tennis champion. The 17-year-old couldn't overcome American qualifier Jordan Lee in the boys' final, losing 6-4, 4-6, 5-7. It's 24 years since Cruz's father, Leighton, won the men's final at Wimbledon. Cruz Hewitt is the first Australian to make the All-England boys' final since Alex Dumanoir in 2016. Brendan McCullum has been sacked as the head coach of England men's test cricket team, but will remain in charge of their white ball sides. The England and Wales Cricket Board has opted for a completely fresh start following the recent retirement of test captain Ben Stokes. The decision leaves England's test team without a coach or captain, but they hope to have a replacement in time for August's 2-match series at home to Pakistan. Broncos front rower Payne Haas says there's no excuses for Brisbane, who will be back to full strength in the NRL this week after a horrid run with injuries. After 8 straight defeats, the defending premiers could not afford to drop another game this season if they are to have a chance of playing finals. Pat Carrigan, Ezra Mam and captain Adam Reynolds are expected to return, and Haas says they can upset the Penrith Panthers on Thursday night.
5: We haven't really played together as much this year, and there's expectation on us to do our job, and especially with everyone back with Walshy, Paddy, all them kind of blokes, Reno. Yeah, no more excuses. So I was looking to do a job this week and try and get the outcome we deserve.
3: To the AFL, the Adelaide Crows are raring to go for their road trip to Sydney, where they will come up against the second-place Swans Friday night. Adelaide veteran Taylor Walker is eyeing off his 700th AFL goal, while former Swan Hugo Hall-Kahn could step in for defender Rory Laird, who went down last round with an ankle injury. Adelaide Crows forward Ben Keyes says it's an exciting challenge to be tested against a top team like Sydney.
6: Watching their game against Freo on Thursday night, I think it was like a final. The intensity and the way that game was played was essentially, it felt like that was a final. So I guess we can expect that sort of intensity from Sydney on Friday night, which is super exciting for our group.
3: Still in the AFL, Port Adelaide has accepted Jason Horne-Francis's one-match ban following an incident in last Saturday's game against St Kilda. Horne Francis bumped Liam Stocker during the fourth quarter of the game, graded by the match review officer as careless conduct, medium impact and high contact. Horne Francis will miss Saturday's match against Fremantle. Socceroos fullback Jordy Bos has undergone surgery on his knee. He will miss at least the first 3 months of the Dutch domestic season with his club Feyenoord. Bos suffered the injury in Australia's round of 32 defeat to Egypt at the World Cup after a crude tackle near the end of the first half, which forced him from the field. The 23-year-old started all 4 matches for Australia at the tournament, starred in the draw against Paraguay that sealed Australia's passage to the knockout stages. Laura, plenty of sport on, plenty more this week. Speaking of the World Cup, semi-finals, big matches Wednesday and Thursday mornings. We'll need to get up early.
2: We will. Thank you so much for that, Mark. We've just got some breaking news coming through that award-winning actor Sam Neill, the star of films like Jurassic Park and My Brilliant Career, has died at the age of 78. His

official Instagram account has posted the news of his death in Sydney, Australia, on Monday. Today, in fact, saying that the loss was sudden and unexpected. We'll bring you more on that shortly in the news here on ABC News Radio. Do stick with us. Plenty more to come right after the news as well. We're about to take you, in fact, to afternoon briefing here on ABC News Radio. So do stick around. That is on the way. I'll be back with you in an hour's time. I'm sure we'll be hearing much more on Sam Neill coming up.

I'm Patricia Carvelis, live from the lands of the Wurundjeri people in Melbourne. Welcome to Afternoon Briefing. The US has launched another wave of strikes against Iran, bombing dozens of targets, including air defence systems, radar sites and missile and drone capabilities. Meanwhile, Iran has hit a US base in Bahrain in its second phase of a retaliatory operation. Iran says the Straits of Hormuz are closed, something the United States denies. So what's really going on in the crucial shipping lane? I'll ask an expert. The government has defended its move not to require

0: require universities to adopt a specific definition of anti-Semitism. Under new standards announced today, public universities will be required to define anti-Semitism, racism against Aboriginal and Torres Strait Islander peoples, and Islamophobia. The coalition has called on the government to make universities adopt the International Holocaust Remembrance Alliance's definition of anti-Semitism. Critics of that definition argue it conflates anti-Semitism with legitimate criticism of Israel. And national security agencies say they are aware of the location of the last known Islamic State group-linked Australian woman in Syria. Hodan Abi has been in Syria for more than a decade and was issued with a return permit from the federal government last month. Ms. Abi allegedly acted as an enforcer of Sharia law in the Kurdish detention camps, threatened other women, and engaged in acts of violence. Hello and welcome to Afternoon Briefing, live on the ABC News Channel and News Radio right across the country. Some sad breaking news this afternoon. Award-winning actor Sam Neill, who starred in My Brilliant Career and Jurassic Park, has died aged 77. In an official post on Instagram, a statement said the loss was sudden and unexpected. The post said he was surrounded by family when he died in Sydney's St Vincent's Private Hospital. Neill first rose to fame in the 1977 film Sleeping Dogs before going on to star in My Brilliant Career, Jurassic Park, The Piano and Possession, among other films. In late April, the Kiwi actor announced he was cancer-free after a five-year battle with blood cancer. The post said Neill remained cancer-free and the family will share more information later.
1: Perhaps with time, you might come to like me.
2: From big screen blockbusters,
1: I trusted you,
2: to gripping TV dramas,
3: the jury is everything.
2: Sam Neill's acting career was as long as it was diverse.
4: Have you thought about what's being attempted here?
1: Of course I have.
4: This is science's chance to be daring.
2: Nigel Neill was born in Northern Ireland, then moved to New Zealand when he was seven. He changed his name to Sam because two friends were called Nigel. He never trained as an actor but joined the drama club at university. His first film role was in New Zealand's first colour feature film, Sleeping Dogs.
5: If doing what I'm told means taking orders from you, Bullen, and you can stick it.
2: Australian producer Margaret Fink saw in him a leading man and brought him across the ditch for My Brilliant Career.
1: I thought we should get married.
6: Well, what a handsome proposal. How could anyone say no?
2: Australia would become Neill's second home for decades. After films such as Dead Calm and Evil Angels, Hollywood beckoned. He shot to global fame in The Hunt for Red October and the Jurassic Park franchise.
7: Don't move.
8: Bigger. Why do they always have to go bigger?
2: In 2019, the Australian Academy of Cinema and Television Arts celebrated Neill's lifetime of achievements by presenting him with the Longford Lyell Award.
9: I continue to be immensely grateful for the opportunity to work here and the generosity that Australia has shown me for no really good reason.

0: And it's been 4 weeks fermenting.
1: He was also prolific on social media, entertaining his followers with photos and videos from the vineyard, the acting world, and especially from home during the pandemic.
2: Welcome back to Cooking with Sam. Yes, it's like cooking with Nigella, but without the sex appeal.
1: Neil revealed he was being treated for stage 3 blood cancer.
0: It's not interesting to me. I'm not interested in cancer. I've got other things on my mind, and it's not cancer.
1: The prospect of death, he said, was irritating. There was too much left to do. Sam Neill leaves behind 4 children and 8 grandchildren.
3: And, of course, that news that's just broken this afternoon, that Sam Neill has sadly died. Award-winning actor Sam Neill, who starred in My Brilliant Career and Jurassic Park, dying at the age of 78. In a post on his official Instagram account, a statement said the loss was sudden and unexpected. The post said he was surrounded by family when he died in Sydney's St Vincent's Private Hospital. Neill first rose to fame in 1977 film Sleeping Dogs before going on to star in My Brilliant Career. That statement there. Now, in late April, the Kiwi actor announced he was cancer-free after a 5-year battle with blood cancer. We're going to move to politics now, of course, here on Afternoon Briefing. That's mainly our focus, although this breaking news this afternoon is something we will, of course, be talking about, a big story across the nation. One Nation MP, Barnaby Joyce, has shrugged off new polling that shows support for his party has dropped. The latest Resolve poll shows One Nation's primary support fell 3 points, although it remains behind Labor and in front of the coalition still. Pauline Hanson's popularity also dropped by 8 points to 25%, according to a poll of just over 2,200 people. Asked if his leader's comments on monoculture and paid parental leave contributed to the drop, Barnaby Joyce says he stood by his leader's comments.
4: The polls are an indicator that they're not a vote, and you always expect there to be fluctuation in polls as you go through a process. I think that what there is an indication

0: Turks says the government is aware of the location of an ISIS-linked Australian woman who was temporarily barred from the country. The ABC reports Sydney woman Hodan Abi, who was subject to a temporary exclusion order, was an enforcer of Sharia law in a Syrian camp. Abi also allegedly enslaved a Yazidi woman who was only 9 or 10 when she was sold to an Australian woman's family. Speaking to ABC News Breakfast, Burke says Australia's security agencies are continuing to build evidence on the woman.
1: Our agencies are aware of her location, but obviously she may well, having seen some people who returned be arrested on arrival at the airport, she'd be weighing up the different things that she's done and would be making a decision as to whether or not she in fact ever returns. And, you know, our agencies continue to build evidence. Sometimes people have been arrested at the airport. Sometimes, as you've seen as well, we've continued to collect additional evidence after their arrival and arrests have happened later.
0: Now, the coalition has begun sharpening their attacks on One Nation in the past week, warning that their policies are uncosted. For more, I'm joined by Shadow Industry and Sovereign Capability Minister Andrew Hastie. Welcome to the program. I think I've got you, Andrew Hastie. Welcome to the program.
2: Good afternoon, PK.
0: Let's just go to this polling. It's a poll that demonstrates that One Nation support has gone down. What do you attribute that to? Why is that happening?
2: I'm not sure, PK. I'm not privy to the questions of the poll, but I think people are starting to ask hard questions, particularly given that One Nation is talking about forming government at the next election. And I think it's right that they get the same level of scrutiny as the Coalition, as Labor, as the Greens Party, and anyone else who wants to be a government in this country. So I think it's good. People are asking hard questions, and I think some of the answers they're getting aren't satisfactory.
0: At the end of last week, your leader gave a speech where he went hard against One Nation on economics. Is that now the strategy of the Liberal Party to try and make a firm case against One Nation? And were you pleased to see this pivoting in his approach?
2: Well, Angus Taylor's made it very clear that we are going to protect Australians' way of life and we're going to restore their standard of living. The economy is critical to restoring Australian standard of living, which has gone backwards over the last 4 years. Energy costs are through the roof, immigration's out of control, and of course, people have lost hope in owning a home. So our vision is an economic one first and foremost, and that's the battleground on which we want to fight, of course. So
0: okay, so on that issue, though, he said in his speech that basically, and I'm paraphrasing here, but that One Nation is worse at adding up, so to speak, than Labor. Do you agree with that?
2: Well, I think One Nation has to submit itself to the Parliamentary Budgetary Office for costings. And if they can't do that, well, they can't be credible. Every policy that we're going to take to the next election will be modelled and costed and worked through so that people take us seriously. If One Nation want to move beyond cartoons, they've got to do the hard work. And that's the thing that Angus Taylor is leading the coalition through right now. Very intensive policy development. And that's really important because that's how we generate the solutions for the Australian people that they need.
0: I want to go through a couple of other issues with you if I can. The war in Iran seems to be escalating again. You've previously said the war in Iran was a huge miscalculation. What would you call this resumption in hostilities? And is the Strait of Hormuz now sort of permanently going to be weaponised this way in your view?
2: I think the Iranians have discovered that they have the equivalent of a economic nuclear bomb. They can do immense damage to the global economy by shutting down the Strait of Hormuz, and they can also attack America's alliance network, whether it's in the Gulf or indeed across the world with countries who depend upon the importation of commodities and oil from the Middle East. So they've discovered this and they're using it to get leverage at the negotiating table. And I think this was always going to be the strategy in the lead up to the midterm elections. They want to damage President Trump at the midterm elections as much as they can. It's going to be hard to hold the House in any midterm election. The president always struggles to hold the House, but also I think they're aiming to do damage at the Senate as well. And if that's the case, then it could be a very, very untidy final 2 years for President Trump. So I think there's a

0: a political strategy at the heart of this, and that's why they're keeping the Strait of Hormuz closed. That's why they've reinitiated hostilities with America, and they've also, I think, demonstrated that as a regime, they're quite resilient. So none of this is good for the world, by the way. I want to see Iran comprehensively defeated. I want to see them stripped of nuclear capability. I think it's a good thing that their military has been destroyed in the way it has. But nonetheless, here we are.
1: Well, it also means that US forces will be in this theatre for a lot longer, presumably. What does that mean for our own region? How vulnerable does it leave us here in the Pacific?
0: Well, I think it just really emphasises that the US is spread out over three main theatres. We've got the Middle East, and Iran is doing its best to keep President Trump and his team occupied with that problem. You've got Europe with the war in Ukraine. And then, of course, you've got the Indo-Pacific, our region, with China that is growing more and more assertive and aggressive. The missile test last week was, I think, a flex. It was a demonstration of their growing power. Unlike America, who also tests ballistic missiles, they didn't give lead notice to a lot of nations. In fact, they gave less than the bare minimum required, which is normally 24 hours. And so we've got a lot of problems, and the US is overstretched, and I don't think that's good for the free world.
1: I want to talk about artificial intelligence. You gave a speech recently where you articulated your ideas around artificial intelligence. The Prime Minister is poised to give a very significant speech on Wednesday on AI. He will outline a more interventionist approach to artificial intelligence this week. Do you welcome that approach to potentially install more guardrails?
0: I think my view starts with the premise that the artificial revolution is coming. It's already here, in fact,

0: And we're either going to miss out and become weaker as a consequence, or we've got to seize the opportunity and make it work in our national interest. And so my personal view is that we should be incentivizing investment into our country. We should be putting democratic guardrails around that. We should be making it work in our national interest. And we should be honest and realistic as well about the trade-offs involved in adopting artificial intelligence, not just for jobs and people's livelihoods, but also what it means for our way of life, our communities, and how that impacts us as people. So there are a lot of questions, and I'll be watching very closely to see what the Prime Minister says about this, because this is a huge issue. I don't think we're doing enough thinking about it as a parliament.
1: No, it's huge, and it's about to change everyone's lives. You mentioned democratic guardrails. What does that look like? Do you support legislating those guardrails?
0: Well, we're not going to have our own frontier model. Anthropic and Google and Meta and OpenAI and xAI, the big AI companies in the US, they're already developing frontier models. Australia uses those models. And at the moment, we're literally tethered to the United States through a submarine cable or submarine cables that give us our AI capacity right now. My belief is that we should have a sovereign compute down here, which means that we invest in the infrastructure, we invest in the people, we invest in the data centers, and we attract investment from those companies into Australia so that they are subject to our laws. At the moment, they have kill switches in the United States. We saw this with Anthropic, Mythos 5, the model that was cut recently. They can cut us off if they want. And that's why I think it's a risk to Australia not to have our own sovereign compute capability here on our soil.
1: Sovereign compute capability is huge, though, isn't it? I mean, the cost of that would be enormous to go in. That's essentially going it alone to provide ourselves insurance, right?
0: Well, that's right. It is very expensive, but this is not a task solely for the government. We can provide the settings and the incentives for investment. Energy is a key part of that. Caring for the environment is critical to that as well, because data centers like solar and wind farms not only impose a cost on our grid, but they also, are a disruption to communities as well. So these are the sorts of issues that we need to work through. The government has a role in saying, yes, we want more investment in this country. Yes, we want it to be accountable to our laws. And yes, we want it to work for the Australian people. We don't want to be subject to people like Elon Musk, frankly, in the United States who can switch us off like that.
1: So right now, how vulnerable are we, in your view?
0: Well, it's not so much vulnerability, it's just that we don't have any agency over our AI future at the moment. We're reliant on the good grace of the United States and these AI companies to keep providing the services that we have. But in the event of a crisis or a war, if we're only connected by submarine cables, our capability can easily be taken away from us. And that's why I think we have an amazing country down here. We have a stable landmass, we have an abundance of energy, we have talented Australians, good people. We can make the case to invest here. The other thing I want to say really quickly, PK, is that we need to be focused on education. At the moment, we're unleashing social media and AI on our kids. We need to prepare them for the future. We need to be investing in their education so that we get the NAPLAN scores and the PISA scores trending upwards, not downwards, which is what's happening at the moment. And they have the intellectual capacity to use AI as a tool. We don't want them to become slaves to AI or to be offloading their cognitive thinking to AI machines.
1: In terms of social license, though, that's the sort of language the Prime Minister will use and has been using. Data centres in people's backyards. Is that the sort of thing that you think there should be bigger guardrails around?
0: I think it just requires governments, whether it be federal, state, or local governments, to be working together to come up with a national plan so that we can incorporate AI in such a way that it doesn't disrupt our communities, our institutions, the things that we really care about. We're talking about a whole new political and economic settlement with AI. It's going to change a lot of things. And that means when you hammer out a settlement, everyone's at the table. And everyone has to negotiate and reach a compromise that benefits and works for everyone. I don't think we're even talking about AI yet on a national scale. And that's what we need to start seeing leadership from. That's why we need to start seeing leadership from the Prime Minister.
1: Your colleague James Patterson also has warned that foreign authoritarian states may try to slow the AI rollout in Australia because they want to undermine support for the technology.

0: Do you see it that way?
1: I do. I think there's an AI arms race at the moment underway between China and the United States. If you look at the White House's AI document, which was released a few months ago, it explicitly says the US is seeking AI global dominance. That's why it's supercharging its AI companies and businesses in the United States. China is also seeking to have the AI edge. And so it makes sense that allies of the United States who use American artificial intelligence would be targeted by authoritarian states who want to maintain the edge. So absolutely, this is more than just economics, it's geopolitics, and that's why it's so important that we get ahead of this and we start talking about how we make AI work for Australia.
0: Just finally, Andrew Hastie, some sad news this afternoon. He's a legendary actor, Sam Neill. He's died, 78. Of course, he was born in New Zealand, was living in New Zealand, but very much we regard him as an Australian actor. Just your thoughts on this. The Prime Minister has, of course, shared thoughts on this and will be remembering Sam Neill this afternoon.
1: Yeah, a wonderful actor, someone that people of my generation grew up with, saw him in a lot of films. My favourite film with Sam Neill, I saw as a youngster, Attack Force Z. It was filmed in 1982. It's about Australian commandos. Mel Gibson stars in it. He's been one of those enduring presences on our screens, and he'll be missed greatly.
0: Yeah, that's right. We just watched Hunt for Red October the other day, and so with my daughters. So yeah, it's
1: great.
0: He's
1: pick.
0: Been in so many
1: great
0: big
1: pick.
0: Films. Thank you so much for joining us.
1: Thanks, PK.
0: And that was Shadow Industry and Sovereign Capability Minister Andrew Hastie on One Nation, the Iran War, artificial intelligence, and, of course, very sad news this afternoon. Sam Neill has died, age 78. Recapping that breaking news, award-winning actor Sam Neill, who starred in My Brilliant Career and Jurassic Park, has died, age 78. The Prime Minister has paid tribute to the actor, taking to social media. The Prime Minister posted to say Sam Neill earned a special place in Australian hearts. The PM described Neill as wry, thoughtful and laconic and said he fought illness with the same dignity, humour and conviction that gave strength to his every performance. Also today, the government is preparing to set out its approach to artificial intelligence regulation in a major landmark speech from the Prime Minister due on Wednesday. The PM is expected to outline a more interventionist approach amid growing backlash to the technology overseas. Kate Chaney is the Independent MP for Curtin. Welcome to the program.
2: Thanks, Patricia.
0: Just your thoughts, firstly, on Sam Neill, who we are now remembering, of course, after this sad news that has broken this afternoon, and his family has shared this statement. He, of course, is a legend of Australian screens and, of course, in New Zealand as well.
2: Yeah, like so many good New Zealand things, we'd like to claim him as one of our own as well. I have great memories of going to see Jurassic Park on one of the first dates I went on with my then boyfriend, now husband, who loved it when I hit the roof and grabbed him during the jump scares. And Sam Neill was fantastic in that. I think he'll be sorely missed, and he's certainly made a big contribution to our culture.
0: Yeah, he really has. Let's go to this big announcement this week. The government is set to outline what is going to be, we don't know all the details, but a more interventionist approach to artificial intelligence. Do you welcome that? It seems to me a bit of a shift to install more guardrails and to try and lead the conversation in relation to artificial intelligence in the country.
2: I really do welcome it. I put out a policy paper on 18 things that I think the government needs to be doing on AI about a month ago. We desperately need more urgency and more ambition. So interventionists can cover a whole lot of different issues, but I think there is definitely a bigger role that government needs to play. And part of getting those guardrails in place is to build trust so that we can actually make the most of the opportunities. There's been a lot of talk about data centres. I'm not sure the extent to which we have the capacity to actually create our own sovereign compute, but if we play a role in data centres, then we do actually gain some leverage in the AI value chain. So I think there's huge opportunity there, but there's a whole lot of stuff that we need to get in place to make sure that we're actually sharing in some of the benefits that those data centres are creating.
0: How about this idea of social license when it comes to data centres in, you know, people's suburbs, backyards? Do the guardrails around that have to all change as well?
2: I think so. I mean, we need to put them in the right place, and probably that's not in the middle of suburbs. But because these are large-scale operations, and I think Western Australia has great experience in building large infrastructure projects. We have the renewable resources that could actually feed into these and solve some of the social license issues there in terms of energy use and the impact on our ability to decarbonise. There also need to be really clear expectations. At the moment, there are data centre expectations, but they're not mandatory. And we should be expecting these companies to clarify what their position is on energy, on water, on how they're going to impact the community, and also consider a digital services tax. So we're making sure that we do actually participate in the benefits. The government also has a role to play, I think, in resolving the copyright standoff. We have to find a way of protecting Australian creatives that also ensures that we don't miss the boat on the data centre opportunity that's in front of us.
0: Anthropic reportedly told the Treasurer, Jim Chalmers, it's $15 billion, US billion dollars, that is, investment in Australia, was contingent on clarifying local copyright laws. There is a lot of talk about whether there'd be a deal, you know, a pool of money to compensate for copyright. Is that the right landing point?
2: Well, I think it's become very positional, and it's a bit of a standoff because the creatives on one hand are saying existing copyright laws do protect us and they should play by the same rules. The tech companies are saying we're using the content for a different purpose to what the copyright rules are designed for. And I think government needs to find a path through that, whether that's either finding, clarifying the application of the copyright rules or creating some alternative path that still does deliver value to Australian creatives. So it's a difficult issue, but I don't think it's going to get resolved without government playing more of a role. And there needs to be a sense of urgency in resolving that issue. Alongside a lot of the current risks that we see and the harms that are being done, I think the digital duty of care is a really high priority for government as it applies to social media, but also AI platforms, because it just changes how we think about whose job it is to make these spaces safe. If you walk into a shop, you know that it's up to, someone's thought about making that a safe place so you don't slip over or something falls on you. But online spaces, we don't have that same expectation and we need to shift that. So the whole range of things that we need to do urgently on digital safety, deep fakes, we're seeing AI slop everywhere. Some countries are looking at protecting your digital identity so your image can't actually be used to generate AI images without your consent. And this is the sort of ambitious policy that I think government needs to be looking at now.
0: I want to move to another topic. Do you support the new changes for universities to combat anti-Semitism, defining anti-Semitism, Islamophobia, etc.?
2: Look, I think universities have an obligation to make sure that they are safe spaces for all students, irrespective of their religion. And if they're failing to do that, as we've seen with some of the evidence coming through this week, then I think there probably is a role for government to step in. The really important thing will be that when students are just going about their day-to-day life at university, they feel safe. We need to protect our right to protest about the actions of foreign governments and that needs to be the same whether it's the Israeli government or the US government or anyone else, but that shouldn't turn into the vilification of individuals who are just trying to get to their lectures and go to uni and get an education.
0: The opposition wants the government to adopt the IRA definition of anti-Semitism. For the audience that don't necessarily know what that means, that's a contentious definition. Some have argued that it basically conflates criticism of Israel with anti-Semitism. Others don't believe that's the case. Do you think that should be the definition?
2: Well, having read it, it still leaves a fair bit of complexity. I mean, it does say in the examples there that protest about the actions of a foreign government should be okay, and criticism of Israel, similar to that could be levelled against any government, is not anti-Semitism. So there's obviously, some grey space there. I think whatever definition is used, it needs to focus on making sure that people are safe going about their day-to-day lives. lives at university.

0: Thanks, Patricia.
1: That was Kate Chaney, the independent MP for Curtin, speaking to me there from Perth. As we've been discussing, the government is preparing to set out its approach to artificial intelligence regulation in a major speech from the Prime Minister on Wednesday. Toby Walsh is a professor of artificial intelligence at the University of New South Wales. It's fair to say Toby has been obsessed with AI before it became the kind of cool thing to talk about.

0: Talk about. Toby, welcome.
1: Good afternoon, PK.
0: Finally, your moment has come, Toby. Everyone is into this, finally. The government has indicated it will go for more of an interventionist approach to AI. This is interesting because the previous minister, Ed Husic, wanted these guardrails. The government shifted away from that. It seems now they might be leaning a little in, maybe not the same model. What do you hope and expect from this?
1: Yeah, I'm pleased to see the government is now waking up to the opportunity, waking up to the challenges, being a bit more interventionist, and it's the Prime Minister. It's risen right to the top of the government. The Prime Minister's now giving it his attention. I think that shows both the opportunity and also the public's growing concern about artificial intelligence and that it's going to be done in a responsible way. You know, one of those areas we've been hearing about earlier in the program is public's concern about data centers. People should be concerned, data centers being built in their backyard, the impact that's going to have on electricity prices, the impact it's going to have on our water usage. All of those things we need to be very careful about.
0: The government's already talked about rules where you have to create your own energy and have a plan, but they didn't sound to me to be enforceable yet. Do they need to be enforceable and stricter?
1: Oh, yes, they really do need to be enforceable. We are a really attractive place to be building these data centres. We've got the second largest pipeline of data centres in the world after the United States. We're only the 12th largest economy. So there's 10 economies that are much bigger than us that aren't building as many data centres. So we are a really attractive place. We've got plentiful renewables. There is plentiful land. I don't understand, why aren't we building data centres in, you know, old power, coal-fired power stations that are being shut down? They've got electricity wires going to them. Their communities probably would welcome the jobs and the investment being made in their area, as opposed to building them in suburbs where it's really going to be imposing upon the people.
0: By talking so much about what we're scared of, is Australia risking, though, missing out on investment? There was a comment this morning from James Patterson, who said that, you know, some foreign actors want us to be slow here because there's an advantage to them being ahead of us.
1: Well, there is a global AI race, the United States, China, Europe, they're all looking to win this race. And I do fear that the government is focused just on the risks and not investing in the opportunity. We see, you know, many of our competitor nations, United Kingdom, investing billions of dollars. South Korea's just announced an investment of $1 trillion in AI and chips. So along with, you know, regulations and worrying about the data centres being built in responsible ways, I would want to see, and I fear I'm not going to see it, the government investing in the future, investing in, you know, in people, investing in skills, investing in AI models, because AI takes more than just having enough compute. There's everything else that needs to go in the pot as well.
0: How about deals with big AI companies that are well established, like Anthropic?
1: Well, again, given that there's this already, we've got this huge, great pipeline of data center investments, I don't see that there's any need for us to sell out. I mean, it's a bit like when you go and negotiate with a second-hand car salesman. They start out very tough, but they're going to easily weaken, and we shouldn't capitulate on our creative industries. There's absolutely no need for us to sell out our creative industry. These big companies are making licensing deals both here and overseas in the United States. They're paying for the content. They'd love to get it for free if we would capitulate on that. But there's absolutely no need to do that.
0: Okay, so you're saying don't roll over to these big companies. Another big issue is sovereignty, and Andrew Hastie was on a little earlier. He says we need to be looking at investing in sovereign capability as well, because we are so vulnerable to big companies in the US. He's right, isn't he? We are extremely vulnerable.
1: He's 100% right, yes. And we saw a few weeks ago the US turned off our access to the latest generation model Mythos, and we had no backup. So we should be investing in building our own models. We can afford to do that. There's open source models we can do. We can build smaller, specialized models that cater to do things that are relevant for Australia. We want to build models that help us fight our bushfires, manage our ecology, access our rare earth minerals. Those are things that we can actually build models for. We don't have to wait and pay the US tech giants for those models. We could build those ourselves and export them to the world.
0: Right, so you think we can become leaders still? Because I think there's a view that the sort of that's all happened now.

0: Oh, they're way ahead of us. There's no way we can compete.
1: Oh, no country has complete sovereignty. I mean, the US doesn't have complete sovereignty over its AI tool chain. They don't build the chips. Taiwan, South Korea build the chips. And the chip machine, South Korea and Taiwan don't build the chip-making machines. They're built in Europe, in the Netherlands. So no one has. But you need to have something to play with. You need to have something to bargain with. And there are plentiful places where Australia could lead the world. In the AI space, solving things that are particular to Australia, whether it be our bushfires or flooding, there's lots of problems. We've got fantastic medical data that we could be building wonderful AI models to help Australians be healthier and then export those to the rest of the world.
0: Thank you so much for joining us.
1: Pleasure.
0: PK. That was Toby Walsh, Professor of Artificial Intelligence at the University of New South Wales. Looking overseas now, the Iran war is heating up again. The US military has announced another wave of strikes against Iran, hitting dozens of targets, including air defence systems, coastal radar sites, and missile and drone capabilities. The US Central Command also continues to say the Strait of Hormuz remains open to global maritime traffic, despite Iran claiming that it's closed. For some analysis, I spoke to Hussein Ibishi, who's a senior resident scholar at the Arab Gulf States Institute in Washington. Hussein Ibish, welcome to Afternoon Briefing.
2: Thank you.
0: Iran says the Strait of Hormuz is closed. The US says it's open. So what is the situation?
2: Well, I think, you know, you go at your own risk, right? So the US does escort ships through the southern passage, which is sort of Omani. But, and Iran escorts their friends and customers through their own passage, which is a bit larger in the north. It's very much go at your own risk. So I would say the Strait of Hormuz is once again contested, and ships can and will be attacked by Iran in this effort to assert their dominance over this crucial global strategic choke point and act as if it were true, and it may be, that as they insist, they are the victor of the conflict. And that's certainly how they're behaving. They're not willing to wait for the 60-day ceasefire to expire before asserting their power. They're doing it right now and really throwing down a marker to the United States to put up or shut up. And, if they want to still be a kind of decisive hegemon in the Gulf region, they're going to have to answer this.
0: Why wasn't the Strait of Hormuz secured in the Memorandum of Understanding?
2: I think because the Trump administration and Donald Trump in particular personally were desperate for an agreement, number one. I mean, they really wanted out of this war nothing they expected to happen, like the Iranian public racing out to overthrow their government because they were being bombed by other countries that the Iranian government had said for decades were just waiting to bomb Iran. And that was kind of laughed off and waved off by most Iranians. But then suddenly it happened. And then it seemed less ridiculous of a claim to a lot of people. And also, this was a fairy tale sold to the Trump administration and Donald Trump in particular by Israeli Prime Minister Benjamin Netanyahu and the head of its, spy agency, Mossad, and stuff like that to try to get an American president to finally fall for this idea of attacking Iran. They had been trying for at least 35 years. They finally found one who was gullible enough to swallow this and act on it. And that was 80-year-old second term Donald Trump. The other reason is that Donald Trump and his administration misread the Iranian government as being more interested in financial issues, as if they were fellow Manhattan real estate dealers, like the president and his chief negotiator, Steve Witkoff, and his Middle East point man, Kushner, who is also his son-in-law. All of these people are Manhattan real estate dealers. The Iranian government is not Manhattan real estate dealers. They are ideologues, they are fanatics, and they really are much less interested in the financial bottom line than Trump thought they were. So those are the two reasons.
0: Do both the United States and Iran have to start all over again to negotiate a lasting deal or even a new MOU? And how likely is that to happen?
2: Well, I don't think there's any more point to another MOU than there was to the original MOU. We don't need an MOU. We need an agreement, a conflict-ending agreement that deals with, at a minimum, the two issues that are at stake now because of mistakes by Trump. The Strait of Hormuz, which we've been discussing, needs to be clarified and reopened and secured through an agreement. Right? As long as there's no agreement, Iran will continue to flex its power and to the detriment of shipping and to the detriment of Iran's neighbors, the Gulf Arab countries, and to the detriment of the global economy and customers of the energy that flows through or usually flows through the Strait of Hormuz. And the other thing is the stockpile of highly enriched uranium, which Trump derides as dust, but which is actually very important. It's buried under rubble near Isfahan, is what we're, you know, led to believe. But anyway, the point is that stockpile of highly enriched uranium only exists because Donald Trump ripped up the JCPOA nuclear deal secured by his hated predecessor, Barack Obama. And Trump never stopped saying what a terrible deal it was. But now I think he's trying to achieve something like that, maybe even on less advantageous terms, but he's not able to do it. So at a minimum, an agreement would have to deal with those two issues, both of which were caused by Trump himself, and clarify, you know, the U.S.-Iranian position on Iran's nuclear program. There are other key issues, like Iran's support for these armed gangs in the Arab world, like Hezbollah in Lebanon, and PMF groups in Iraq, and the Houthis in Yemen, but that's not dealt with under the Obama deal, and there's nothing about it in the JCPOA, and I think it would be hard to get an agreement on that. And Iran's drone and missile arsenal, you know, the size of it and the conditions under which it would be used. But once again, there's no effort to deal with that. And Trump himself, you know, sort of said something that is kind of true, which is, well, if you take that away from Iran, it won't have a defense, and it won't. And he was kind of, you know, it was sometimes he throws honey at them. And this was a kind of heaping sticky honey that he threw, sort of saying, well, we understand about their missile and drone arsenal. And that is what mainly threatens the U.S. strategic partners, the Gulf Arab countries, Saudi Arabia, the UAE, Qatar, Kuwait, Bahrain, et cetera.
0: It is again the Gulf states, the United Arab Emirates, Qatar, Kuwait, Oman and Bahrain that are copping fire from Iran during these resumed hostilities. What would they be telling both Iran and the US? They must be desperate to resolve this.
2: They are keen, very keen. They are desperate. But I don't think they're quite as desperate as Donald Trump. But yeah, they didn't want this war to begin with. You know, as Israel was sort of whispering poisonous nonsense into Trump's ear, the Gulf Arab countries were kind of shrieking in the other ear, don't do this, because they thought they would be attacked. And also they thought it was a dumb idea and it wouldn't work, and that it was a kind of crazy Israeli idea that, you know, might benefit Israel but wouldn't benefit the U.S. or them. And they were right about all of that. And, you know, the reason that Iran keeps attacking them, over half of Iran's strikes in this whole conflict beginning in February are on the UAE alone. Just the UAE, more than half, well over half. And then you throw in Saudi Arabia and Kuwait and Qatar and Bahrain, and it just, you know, becomes overwhelmingly the target of choice. The reason is, it's not just a way of Iran attacking the U.S., and in the case of the UAE, also Israel, because they have good relations. It's also, and much more importantly, a way for Iran to threaten the global economy and attack the consumers of the energy that goes through the Strait of Hormuz and produced and sold by the Gulf Arab countries, right? So it's a way for Iran to pressure the trading partners and, in many cases, allies of the United States in Asia and Europe and elsewhere go to Washington and say, cut it out, get this damn thing over with. It's causing havoc with our economy and with our energy supplies and all of that, and it has a tremendous impact on not just the energy sector, but all kinds of supply lines, especially when the Strait of Hormuz is particularly closed or imperiled. That affects aluminum, it affects data, it affects all kinds of different industries. It's not just petroleum and LNG; it's all kinds of stuff, and a negative impact of what's happened since February in that context, in those terms, will be felt for at least a year. The reverberations, in some cases, haven't fully begun yet.
0: Thank you so much for your time.
2: You're very welcome. Thank you so much.
0: That was Hussein Ibish, senior resident scholar at the Arab Gulf States Institute in Washington on the Iran war. Under new standards announced today, public universities will be required to define anti-Semitism, racism against Aboriginal and Torres Strait Islander peoples and Islamophobia. For more on this and other news too, I want to bring in Labor Senator Michelle Anandaraja. Welcome to the program.
3: Thanks, Patricia.
0: These standards will be put on universities, but no official definition will be in it. The opposition says you should have put the IRA definition of anti-Semitism in and imposed on universities. Why doesn't Labor want to take that road?
3: Well, firstly, hate has no place in universities. Whether it be anti-Semitism, Islamophobia, racism, these are barriers to participation. They're barriers to learning. They're barriers to socialization. It's a barrier to that flourishing that young people should enjoy during their university years. Now, what we've seen is really no shortage of free speech, I think, in universities, but we have seen a shortage of accountability. So these standards that we are bringing in will now impose a positive duty on universities to tackle systemic problems they have around anti-Semitism, Islamophobia, racism, anything that can lead to discrimination and hamper the psychological safety of students and indeed staff. It's not just about the students, but also those workers who provide that kind of research capability as well as educational provision in universities.
0: One of the things you're very passionate about is artificial intelligence and how to handle it. Wednesday, the Prime Minister will deliver a pretty significant speech on potentially some guardrails it might look like on AI. Do we need guardrails on AI in Australia?
3: It's really important for AI to maintain its social license that it must be fair, it must be safe, and it must be trustworthy. Now, Australians do not want to be enfeebled by AI. They don't want to be replaced by AI, and they certainly don't want to be ripped off. I have had, let's take the creative industries, for example, because copyright is very topical right now. I've had no shortage of people, stakeholders from the creative industries, who have come through my office making the case, pleading the case to have their creative outputs protected. And I think it's easy to do it with large license holders. So we've just seen, for example, Microsoft sign a deal with Nine Entertainment, for example. Great, big tick. But what about the smaller players, the small copyright holders, whether they be authors or music producers and so on? There is an opportunity here to do something innovative, to create, for example, micropayment systems, where when an AI model is run, it can backtrace to the source data and clip a ticket, and that person could actually be paid. Now, this is not beyond the realm of possibility. In fact, some discussions I've had with other stakeholders who are experts in AI are actually considering payment systems like this. Now, these companies have the deepest pockets out of any enterprise in the world. They can figure this out. I'm pretty sure they can figure this out. So my concern is not really their share market float that is going to make them all trillionaires. We know that. My concern is

0: in protecting the national interest and protecting the rights and values of Australians. And that means that for AI to maintain its social license, it must be fair, it must be safe, and it must be trustworthy.
1: And do you need legislation? Does Labor need to lead in a legislative agenda to make this happen?
0: I'm not against regulation. In fact, I don't buy this notion that you can't innovate with regulation and guardrails or rules of engagement around AI. In fact, when you look at some of our life-saving medicines, they are created in a highly regulated environment. So you can absolutely innovate within regulation. And I think that what we're sensing around the world and even in Australia, and it's making people very uncomfortable, is this race. You know, there's a sense that there's an urgency, an AI race, and it feels like we are being swept along with no agency here. In fact, this AI tsunami needs to break on some hard rocks of regulation. And I don't think it's a bad thing necessarily to introduce a little bit of friction to slow this whole thing down.
1: So you think it should be slowed?
0: I do.
1: Why?
0: I think it needs to be slowed for that very reason, that this is, we sense, right, as that there, this is happening to us rather than us having agency. And for us to actually now exert some control over this thing, then introduce some friction. Actually go back to these companies and say, our copy, this is my personal belief, our copyright laws are just fine, thank you very much. You go away and come up with some creative ideas on how we can create payment systems for those small copyright.
1: It's interesting
0: holders.
1: You say that, because Jim Chalmers is reportedly in these talks clarifying local laws, Anthropic putting $15 billion on the table. Should he be playing hardball?
0: Well, I'm not sure what's going on here, whether Anthropic are trying to play hardball with us. Now, I'm not open to that idea again.
1: Should we be playing hardball?
0: We should absolutely be holding on to our values as Australians, and we value our creatives. Absolutely, we do. And honestly, for AI to be here for the long term, 20 years, 30 years, 40 years down the track, it needs to be sustainable, and that means it must maintain its social license. So those principles of safety, of trustworthiness, and of fairness are not nice to haves. They are needed for AI to be sustainable into the long term.
1: Senator, your thoughts are very interesting, and I know lots of people are very engaged in this at the moment. Thank you for joining us.
0: Thank you, Patricia.
1: And that was Labor Senator Michelle Anandaraja speaking to me there about, of course, the standards in universities around racism and anti-Semitism and artificial intelligence. Award-winning actor Sam Neill, who starred in My Brilliant Career and Jurassic Park, has died aged 78. In an official post on his official Instagram account, a statement said the loss was sudden and unexpected. Vanessa Gorman produced multiple episodes of Australian Story on the celebrated actor and joins us now to help us remember him. Vanessa, thank you for your time. What are your memories of Sam Neill from your time with the man, as, of course, you were putting together these episodes?
2: Oh, Patricia, we did our first episode in 2020, before the pandemic, actually, and we were filming over at his winery, or his vineyards, actually, in central Otago. And some of my favourite memories are, you know, Sam calling to his ducks across the pond, you know, across a dam, and these ducks flying over to him, and him cradling the ducks and telling us all about them, and going for a walk with his pig. I can't quite remember. He called all his animals after movie stars, and so he would take his pig, who was maybe called Helena Bonham Carter, something like that, and he would take the pig for a walk around the property. But, you know, he was really passionate about you know, good environmental use and good soil use, and doing it in a really sort of sustainable way. He loved the land over there, and he loved the people. He loved the culture of New Zealand, and he loved, I think that was a place where he really could totally kind of relax and be himself.
1: Mm. I mean, his credentials across so many films are huge, right? Huge blockbuster films. But he really developed such a huge identity outside of just his characters on film. What made him such a kind of larrikin character, somebody that people found so compelling?
2: Yeah, I do. Do you remember during the

0: for the pandemic. He started, I don't know if you followed him on Instagram.
1: Oh, I did.
0: He started singing little ukulele things and doing little sort of and doing this kind of cinema with other people. He was hilarious on social media, and he just felt like it was his job to kind of cheer us all up because of you know, we were all stuck in our homes in COVID. I don't know, he was so humble. He's just such a kind of humble man, and being a New Zealander, I think you couldn't get too kind of above yourself, but he just absolutely, he had a wry sense of humour. He didn't take himself seriously, and so I think, you know, anything that he just had no vanity, and anything that he would do off camera, he just I don't know, he just kind of didn't care about his image. So there was the sort of movie star Sam Neill, and then there was just this really down to earth, very, very wry, funny, intelligent person.
1: And of course, his legacy across cinema over such a long period of time, he's a New Zealander, but we very much like to identify him as an Australian, and we're going to continue doing that here on the ABC News Channel all afternoon.
0: Yes.
1: What do you think his legacy as a kind of international actor will be?
0: Oh, look, I mean, he's done so many great things, hasn't he? You know, the Jurassic movies, I think, kind of, you know, sent him into the stratosphere. But, you know, My Brilliant Career before that, so many different... Cry in the Dark, the Lindy Chamberlain, he played Michael Chamberlain. You know, then so many great kind of roles on you know, the 12 that he's been doing kind of more recently. You know, he was... Hunt for the Wildebeest. Remember that? That was so... The Hunt for the Wilder People, you know. He was such a great kind of... You know, he was such a sorry, my phone's just... Turn that off. But he was such a great kind of comic actor, but he could also do every kind of role. So he was really a brilliant kind of actor in so many different ways.
1: Now, the family says more details will be shared later, but for now, on behalf of the family, they've asked for respect of their privacy navigating this, what they said was a sudden loss. He had been battling cancer, of course. He was 78, but of course, I mean, I think we'd all agree, still too young to die. And he made it clear that he didn't want to die, and he didn't want cancer to be his legacy. He said that. He said, there's lots of other things to talk about, not cancer.
0: Yes, yes, exactly. And you know, he was sort of, he was not afraid of dying, but he was... He just said he was annoyed. He was annoyed if you know, he was annoyed to die because there was still so much to do, and you know, he still loved working. I don't think he was ever going to retire. You know, he still loved kind of working on sets, and he loved working. He loved working, you know, at his winery. He just had so much to do. He was also someone who gave back a lot, you know, and I think he gave to a lot of causes and things. He's just someone who was kind of involved in a whole lot of things, but very quietly, very, very humbly. So, you know, I just think he had a number of strings to his bow, and he had still quite a lot more to do.
1: Thank you so much for joining us.
0: Yeah, we're all very sad. Vale, Sam Neill.
1: And there will be a special encore screening of Vanessa's Australian Story episode tonight at 8 p.m. on ABC TV. That was Vanessa Gorman, who produced multiple episodes of Australian Story on celebrated actor Sam Neill, who has died today, aged 78.
2: And that's where we'll leave Patricia Karvelas and the team at Afternoon Briefing. We'll have plenty more on the death of Sam Neill in the next hour here on ABC News Radio. But it is news time. It's 5 o'clock in the east, 4:30 in the centre, and it's 3 o'clock now in Western Australia.

0: Oh, external scrutiny.
1: In other countries, we looked at 12 different systems, and nowhere else has got just the owners at the table and so little public information to justify the decisions made.
0: The Pharmacy Guild disputes any claim that it's not focused on the needs of patients. WA Premier Roger Cook says he hopes for a thorough investigation into the death of a Perth man in Indonesian immigration detention.

0: work of the High Commissioner.
1: Given those matters have been raised by the Australia's High Commissioner to India, that is an appropriate way for these matters to be handled directly through official channels.
0: Two security guards have been stood down over an alleged choking at the Kalgoorlie Health Campus in WA's Goldfields in May. Nicholas Ward has more.
2: Footage that emerged Sunday of what appears to be two security guards subduing a patient, with one officer allegedly grabbing the patient by the throat and throwing him to the ground, has been called deeply disturbing by the Country Health Service. The incident occurred around 4:15pm on the 31st of May and has now been referred to the police, who are conducting inquiries for an alleged assault. The Health Service says they have issued a formal notice to the contractor. The security company Advanced Protection Plus holds about $47 million worth of security contracts with health facilities across the state and was contacted for comment.
0: The Fair Work Commission has found the former Managing Director of National Trusts of Tasmania was unfairly dismissed, Scout Wallen reports.
3: Scott Cullen served as the Director of the Trust from March 2023. He was dismissed in January last year, 2 months before his contract ended. The Trust claimed he was dismissed because of his lack of financial literacy and a breakdown in his relationship with the board. The Fair Work Commission has found that Mr. Cullen's dismissal was unfair due to the absence of any procedural fairness and that there were no valid reasons to support it. Mr. Cullen told the ABC it's reassuring to have this conclusion after 18 months and that he believes he left a positive legacy at the Trust that others can build on.
0: While flu and RSV cases don't seem to have spiked this year, doctors are urging people to take measures to stay safe this winter. While case numbers have been lower this year, more than 1,700 deaths associated with influenza were recorded in 2025, the highest number this century. The president of the Australian Medical Association, Dr. Danielle McMullen, says people can still get their flu shots right now.
4: It's never too late to immunise, and so to prevent getting the flu, which often leaves you much sicker than many of the other illnesses and does lead to hospitalisations and deaths, it's not too late to get that flu vaccine in, and so now's the time to see your GP and have that jab chat.
0: A Tasmanian man has been charged with public indecency and breaching a community protection order following a target operation by Tasmania Police. The 36-year-old from southern Tasmania is classified as a reportable offender, which is someone who's required to keep police informed of their personal details and whereabouts. He's been charged with public indecency, breach of community protection order, trespass and unlawful possession of property. He's been remanded in custody and the case will return to court next month. And the owners of an oil pipeline system in Canada and the US may have to pay a civil penalty worth more than $38 million over an oil spill in 2022. A proposed legal settlement between Keystone Pipeline Systems and the operators could additionally require $57 million in payments. ABC News.
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6: Good afternoon, Laura Chilingirian joining you on this Monday, the 13th of July. Coming up, one of the most versatile actors of a generation, Sam Neill, has died at the age of 78. Also coming up over the next hour, we'll take a look at the day in finance, and the Royal Commission into Anti-Semitism and Social Cohesion moves its focus to the experiences of Jewish university students and academics. We'll get a full wrap for you of today's proceedings. But first, award-winning New Zealand actor Sam Neill, who starred in films like My Brilliant Career and Jurassic Park, has died at the age of 78. In a post on his official Instagram account, a statement says the loss was sudden and unexpected. The post also says he was surrounded by family when he died in Sydney's St Vincent's Private Hospital. Here's a look back on Sam Neill's life and career with Rachel Mealy.
7: Sam Neill was christened Nigel Neill, but growing up in New Zealand, he decided that name just wouldn't do.
8: Nigel was a kind of liability, you know, if you're called Nigel, and if there are any Nigels out there, and they know of what I speak, you're just an absolute prime target for being picked on.
7: He had a stammer as a child. His teachers at his boarding school in Christchurch encouraged him to take up drama.
8: But that gradually faded. It sort of disappeared around adolescence, I think. And I think acting had a lot to do with that.
7: His film

0: Career began when he landed a role in a New Zealand action thriller called Sleeping Dogs in 1977.
1: Isn't this what you want? Isn't this what you do? The first thing you've got to do is you've got to learn to do as you're bloody well told.
0: He was spotted in that role by Australian director Gillian Armstrong, who asked him to audition for My Brilliant Career.
1: I thought we should get married.
2: Well, what a handsome proposal. How could anyone say no?
1: How dare you?
0: He credited that film with lighting the flame of his own brilliant career on screen.
3: There was this new wave of Australian cinema that happened about the same time, and My Brilliant Career is one of those. So there was a great deal of interest that was suddenly spiking abroad in Australia, in Australian culture, in Australian people.
0: Throughout the 1980s, Sam Neill's acclaim grew in the film industry. The roles kept coming, including the lead in the horror film Omen 3.
4: You have won nothing.
0: The thriller Dead Calm, alongside Nicole Kidman, followed.
5: Trying to take her across the Pacific on your own?
6: No, there are six of us.
0: And so too the spy thriller The Hunt for Red October.
7: In winter I will live in Arizona. Actually, I think I will need two wives.
8: Oh, at least.
0: But in 1993, when Sam Neill was in his 40s, he landed the role that would catapult him into the Hollywood spotlight once and for all.
9: It's a dinosaur. Uh-huh.
0: The big roles kept coming, but he always found time for productions in Australia and New Zealand.
10: We are in the middle of the greatest feat ever attempted. This is science's chance to be daring.
11: I've got better things to do than to run around the bush looking for little shits like you, so get it.
12: I hate you.
11: Well, I hate you too.
0: As Sam Neill's fame grew over the years, so too did his vineyard in central Otago in New Zealand, where he produced Pinot Noir.
3: That's always been my sort of dream time place, the mountains of New Zealand. And that's where I live now. And one of the great blessings of my career is that I've been able to afford a little farm and grow wine. That's how I ended up there.
0: In 2019, he was given the Lifetime Achievement Award by the Australian Academy of Cinema and Television.
3: I'm really deeply honoured and very touched to be awarded this, the Longford Lyell Award.
0: In 2022, when he was overseas promoting a film, he noticed he had swollen glands. He returned to Australia to be told he had an aggressive form of blood cancer. Last year on Australian Story, he said the idea of death was irritating because he still had so much to do.
3: But I've done some good things. Not all of them have been good. We all have regrets. But I think I can live with myself and I can die by myself okay. Gee, how to get to that?
13: A report there from Rachel Mealy. Prime Minister Anthony Albanese has paid tribute to Sam Neill. In a post to social media, he said Sam Neill starred in so many beloved Australian stories and he earned a special place in Australian hearts. Wry and dry, thoughtful and laconic, Sam fought illness with the same dignity, humour and conviction that gave strength to his every performance. He will be much mourned and long remembered. May he rest in peace. Well, 2 years ago, Sam Neill was interviewed on the ABC TV show The Assembly. It's a show that features emerging journalists with autism interviewing celebrities. The first question Sam was asked was about his thoughts on dying.
14: Yeah, I've had to sort of think about dying a bit more than I would normally for the last couple of years because I've been living with cancer. And you know, we're all going to die one day. But retirement's far scarier, not doing anything, you know. And a lot of people are forced to play golf, you know. This is...
15: I mean, that's what the old man's hobbies are normally.
14: Yeah, old man hobby is playing golf with other old men. I cannot think of anything less appealing.
15: Yeah.
14: I hate it. you know. Yeah. And I'm not good at it. That doesn't help.
15: I think you might need to, like, find a hobby that you like when you're, like, retired.
14: Yeah. My job is my hobby, really.
12: Aww. Yeah. That's nice.
14: But more than that, I'm a bit of a farmer, and I've got animals and my pigs and my sheep and my silly chickens and so on. They're my hobby as well.
13: And that was Sam Neill in 2024 on the ABC TV show Assembly, The Assembly. And just repeating there, Sam Neill has died at the age of 78. And we'll hope to speak to someone about him very shortly here on ABC News Radio.
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13: Well, to talk more about Sam Neill now, I'm joined by Giles Hardy. He's a film and TV critic for the ABC. Giles, such sad news.
17: Oh, this is genuinely heartbreaking. I mean, there are no good words for these circumstances. And if there were, we probably needed Sam Neill to know what they were and certainly to deliver them better. But, he is just one of the greats and that status doesn't change. And it's just, genuinely, genuinely sad news.
13: Giles, what are your most memorable Sam Neill roles? I was having a look and I cannot get over the incredible array of films that he made over the past five decades.
17: Well, I think that's it. I mean, the amazing thing is, I mean, we've heard in the obit just then, and we've heard from several people that, you know, that moment for him was Jurassic Park. But even in the obit, it was also that moment was his My Brilliant career, I should say. And even the Omen 3 was that moment for him, because that's when Hollywood noticed.
13: Grown Up Damien.
17: Exactly. Or was it Dead Calm, which then gave him The Hunt for Red October, which gave him Jurassic Park. I mean, it's sort of, you can, all of these films followed each other. I think the amazing thing was he could be both an incredible thespian. Those who were lucky enough to see him live on stage know that he had just some of the best acting chops going around. Or he could work in the absurdity of, presumably he was staring at a tennis ball when the rest of us saw him see a Tyrannosaurus Rex for the first time.
13: Yes.
17: So he had that full spectrum. And then he could also do high characters with insane aspects to them, like, as we said, Omen, the grown-up Damien. Or he could just be that everyman that, he said that he could still in his, he could still walk into his local town and grab a coffee. And that was the guy who we saw in so many things. But they always just worked.
13: He always seemed to remain grounded, didn't he? He loved his farm. He loved his vineyard. He loved his animals.
17: Yeah, absolutely. Look, I mean, I think a lot of us got a lot of great time with him and his farm and his animals during COVID.
13: Yes.
17: His videos kept many sane. And it's just, I was fortunate enough to, I think I met and interviewed Sam twice, and he was just one of those people, and I can say it was a case of do meet your heroes, because you just instantly felt comfortable with him. That presence he has on screen, no matter what, was exactly the Sam Neill you got. Like, it sounds almost absurd to suggest that an actor was exactly what he presented, because by definition he wasn't, and yet he absolutely was.
13: Yeah, I recall having a chat with him on a balcony at a film screening in Melbourne back in the early 2000s, and he was just so down to earth. But despite his massive Hollywood career, how good was it that he chose roles closer to home as well? I mean, Hunt for the Wilder People was brilliant, and of course, who can forget The Dish?
17: Oh, exactly, and that's the thing. He clearly chose projects based on quality, not based on the career move ahead, and it worked for him. So, he worked with the Working Dog guys on The Dish, and, we get that beautiful film. He worked with Taika Waititi on Hunt for the Wilder People, which was delightful and allowed us to just have some swearing on air on News Radio, which is always a very special moment for us all. But then it's those people who remembered him. So Taika Waititi, the director of Hunt for the Wilder People, then went on to, of course, get into the Marvel Cinematic Universe. And so he called him up. And I don't know if you remember, but in Thor Ragnarok, there's a moment at the beginning where Loki has created the backstory, and it's been created by these players, much like in Hamlet.
13: Yes.
17: And sitting there playing Odin is Sam Neill, just having a bit of fun in this ridiculous slapstick scene in a massive Marvel Cinematic Universe film. And that's the thing. He just, he's the one, Taika could have just called and said, Sam, do you want to come on set for a day and have some fun?
13: Yeah, he absolutely.

0: Loved what he did. You heard it in that assembly clip as well, that he was, you know, working right up until the end. I think he had two more films coming up, Godzilla versus Kong, or with Kong, Supernova, and The Last Resort. So, I mean, what is it about Sam Neill that we're going to remember? He really was an enduring presence on our screens.
1: I think we'll remember that no matter the role, he was Sam Neill, and yet he was always brilliant in the role. I think this will be a challenge. If he has signed over his likeness to the powers that be that run artificial intelligence, Sam Neill's an actor that I would dare say AI can't recreate, because it's not his likeness. It's not his voice. There was a quintessential Sam Neill-ness about those performances. And I don't think they should try and bring him back for a Jurassic film with him as an AI Sam Neill. I think you won't do any better Sam Neill than Sam Neill did.
0: Yeah, indeed. Giles, thank you so much for speaking with us and remembering what a great man he was.
1: Happy to any time remember Sam Neill.
0: All the best. That is Giles Hardy there, film and TV critic for the ABC, and valet to Sam Neill, who has died at the age of 78. It is time to bring you the latest in finance now. We're joined by Michael McCarthy, CEO of online trading platform Moomoo Australia. Michael, good afternoon.
2: Hi, Laura.
0: Now, Australian shares were caught in the Monday trap. Tell us about that.
2: Ever since war broke out in the Middle East, Asia-Pacific investors, and especially Australians, have been vulnerable to a situation where over the weekend the situation appears to deteriorate. It's very bad news for the world, and it's bad news for share prices. And so the Australian share market gets sold off, and then just before the US opens at around midnight our time, the president of the US makes a positive announcement and US markets take off. So we've seen this pattern so many times over the last 3.5 months that we're not falling for it anymore, Laura. Market did sell off 0.5% at the open this morning, but over the course of the day, it drifted back into positive territory. And in the end, we finished back at square, or up 2 points only, just reflecting the fact that the news flow has been very unreliable, not a good guide to what the rest of the world's going to do.
0: Yeah, it's quite shaky at the moment. Software and gold are under pressure.
2: Yes, gold price is slipping back towards that all-important $4,000 level. And as it slides back, it's dragging down gold miners with it. They were down hard today, down 2 to 3%, most of the big names in that space. And all those glamorous software stocks that have been performing very well over the last little while also got hit today. It did look like there was some nervousness out there, and some investors locked in profits in those software companies.
0: Investors are backing local consumers, Michael.
2: Yes, retail was one of the few bright spots today. We saw really good strength in JB Harvey Norman, JB Hi-Fi, Supercheap Auto, all rallied strongly today. A lot of those shares up 2 to 3%. And it did look like people who were investing today want exposure to Australia, not the rest of the world.
0: And how's the Aussie dollar looking?
2: It's hanging in there, holding tough. We're near 38-year highs against the yen. So we're in a strong position, but against the US dollar, it's also strong. So we're just hanging in there above 69 US cents and not really doing much today.
0: Okay, thank you so much.
2: Thanks, Laura.
0: It's Michael McCarthy there, CEO of online trading platform Moomoo Australia. It is time to check in on sport right now. Mark Adnall joins us.
3: G'day, Laura. Good afternoon to the AFL First Geelong forward. Jeremy Cameron will miss the next 4 to 6 weeks of the season to repair his AC joint. The 33-year-old suffered the injury when he collided with Clayton Oliver in the last quarter of the Cats' clash against the GWS Giants on Saturday. The club says that following consultation with a specialist, Cameron will undergo surgery this week. There are 6 matches remaining until the AFL finals, with Geelong currently sitting in 9th spot. Still in the AFL, the Adelaide Crows say they are ready for the challenge of taking on the Swans in Sydney on Friday night, especially after their big 79-point win over Gold Coast. Crows mid-season draftee Hugo Hulkan was rested on the weekend, but could step in for defender Rory Laird, who suffered an ankle injury. Crows forward Ben Keyes says it would be an exciting opportunity for the 22-year-old defender.
4: Obviously a former Sydney Swan as well, so I'm sure he's really chomping at the bit to get up there and get back to the city that he played some of his footy at and test himself against the side he used to play for.
3: Payne Haas has backed Michael Maguire to keep his job as coach of the Brisbane Broncos NRL club despite the Premier's woeful 2026 season. A host of stars returned from injury and representative duty against the Panthers on Thursday night as the Broncos try to snap an 8-match losing streak. There have been rumblings of player unrest at the club, but Haas insists the coach is the man for the job and says Maguire had nothing to do with his decision to go to the Rabbitohs.
5: Yeah, for sure. I won us a premiership last year. I feel like people are quick to forget that, and you know, obviously we want to put in a performance what Madge is proud of, so I will be looking to do that this week. My decision to go to Souths is completely far away from this, from footy, from the Broncos club and from anyone here, so I have my reasons why I did that, and I'm not going to talk about that again.
3: To tennis, and the men's world number one tennis player Jannik Sinner has secured back-to-back singles titles at Wimbledon. Glenn Lauder reports.
6: Four sets of compelling tennis.
7: The Italian fell short in the past three Grand Slams, but has returned to the winner's circle at the All England Club. Sinner last tasted major success at the same venue a year ago, but found himself a set down against the German second seed Alexander Zverev. The world number one rallied, taking the final 6-7, 7-6, 6-3, 6-4, making up for his loss in the US Open final, the Australian Open semis, and his second round exit at the French Open.
8: Holding this one more time, it means the world to me.
7: The win is Sinner's fifth at a Grand Slam and extends his winning run over Zverev to 10 matches.
3: Meanwhile, Australian teenager Cruz Hewitt has lost his chance, at least for now, to join his father as a Wimbledon tennis champion. The 17-year-old couldn't overcome American qualifier Jordan Lee in the boys' final, losing 6-4, 4-6, 5-7. It's 24 years since Cruz's father Leighton won the men's final at Wimbledon. Cruz Hewitt is the first Australian to make the All England boys' final since Alex Dumanoir in 2066. Brendan McCullum has been sacked as the head coach of England's men's test cricket team, but will remain in charge of their white ball sides. The England and Wales Cricket Board has opted for a completely fresh start following the recent retirement of test captain Ben Stokes. McCullum says he's gutted to lose a job that he absolutely loved. The decision leaves England's test team without a coach or a captain, but they hope to have a replacement in time for August's two-match series at home to Pakistan. Laura, plenty of sport on, plenty more this week, of course. World Cup, FIFA World Cup, the men's semis on Wednesday and Thursday mornings. France and Spain on Wednesday in Dallas. Then England, Argentina, Atlanta on Thursday. Looking forward to those two matches.
0: Very much so. Thank you so much, Mark. Let's take a look at the capital city weather right now. In Brisbane, it is currently 20 degrees, dropping to 8 tonight, and a sunny 23 on the way for your Tuesday. It's 16 in Sydney right now, a low of 9, then sunny and 21 forecast for you. Canberra currently 9 degrees, a low of 4 this evening with showers and a maximum of 12 tomorrow. It's 15 right now in Melbourne, showers tomorrow, temperatures from 10 to 16 degrees. In Hobart, it's 8 at the moment, a shower or two tomorrow, a low of 5 and a high of 11. It's 14 in Adelaide right now. Showers easing with temperatures from 11 to 17 forecast. 19 in Perth, dropping to 7 tonight. Tomorrow, sunny and 21. And in Darwin, it's 30 degrees. Sunny tomorrow, 21 to 32 degrees. 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
9: Thanks, Laura. Award-winning actor Sam Neill has died at the age of 78. A post made on his official social media says he died in Sydney, surrounded by family. The statement says the loss was sudden and unexpected, but blessed by the fact that Sam remained cancer-free. Neill first rose to fame in the 1977 film Sleeping Dogs before going to star in My Brilliant Career, Jurassic Park, The Piano, The Dish and Possession, among many other films. In 2023, Neill revealed he'd been diagnosed with cancer and entered remission later that year. Prime Minister Anthony Albanese has described the late Professor Richard Scolier as one of Australia's brightest stars during a memorial service at the Sydney Opera House. The world-leading melanoma researcher died last month from brain cancer, aged 59. Professor Scolier's wife and children, his father and brother, joined thousands of mourners in the concert hall for the state memorial service. US forces say they've completed another wave of attacks on Iran, hitting dozens of targets at multiple locations. US Central Command says it struck an Iranian military air defense system, coastal radar sites, missile and drone capabilities, and small boats. Meanwhile, Iran says it's hit a U.S. base in Bahrain in its second phase of retaliatory strikes. Thailand's prime minister says at least 27 people have been killed in a bar fire in Bangkok. 63 others were injured, with 22 in a critical condition. Firefighters were called to the scene just after midnight, with patrons seen desperately trying to flee through the venue's flame engulfed left front door. The Department of Foreign Affairs

0: and Trade says it's urgently trying to determine whether any Australians have been caught up in the blaze. And artists say text and data mining exemption for AI companies would violate musicians' rights to their intellectual property. Last year, the federal government ruled out introducing the exemption, which would allow AI tools to train on music, films and other creative property without permission from the rights holder. But AI companies have been lobbying the government for carve-outs in return for billions of dollars in investments in Australia's data centre industry. And that's the latest from the newsroom. We'll have another update in about half an hour's time.
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1: Laura Chilingirian here with you this afternoon. It is Monday, the 13th of July. Coming up, the Royal Commission hears experiences of Jewish staff and students as it shifts its focus to institutional responses to anti-Semitism. A Four Corners investigation has found serious deficiencies in the nation's housing affordability schemes. We'll delve deeper into that story. And back from the brink, some good news when it comes to one of Australia's native species. We'll also continue to remember our honorary Aussie, Sam Neill, who has died at the age of 78. But first, let's take you to Melbourne, where the Royal Commission into Anti-Semitism and Social Cohesion has held its first day of hearings. This week, the Commission is focused on anti-Semitism in the university sector. Georgia Lenton-Williams has been at the hearing today and joins us now. Georgia, what was heard at the Commission?
3: Hi, Laura. The focus really today was on people's lived experiences at university campuses across the country, so students and staff who have experienced anti-Semitism. A number of witnesses described, I guess, a low level of anti-Semitism that really started to escalate and to make them feel unsafe and threatened following societal reactions to the Hamas terrorist attacks that happened in October of 2023. Some witnesses said that the protest encampments that were set up in 2024 caused them to feel intimidated. The commission heard as well that, you know, some students had to hide, or they felt they needed to hide their Jewish heritage when they were on campus and conceal that part of their identity. Other witnesses were subjected to Nazi salutes directed at them and outright verbal abuse, with one witness saying that she was called a baby killer and a genocide supporter. So, yeah, the commission's heard some tough tales today of people's personal experiences.
1: And why were proceedings moved to Melbourne?
3: Look, Melbourne has the biggest Jewish population in the country, is what Commissioner Virginia Bell noted in her opening remarks. So, yeah, there was obviously a desire to have some hearings held in Melbourne.
1: So what comes next, Georgia?
3: Well, the commission will continue its hearings this week focused on the university sector. I think other high-profile, vice chancellors from several universities are expected to appear in coming days, along with other university voices. And then there'll be another week of hearings also held in Melbourne after that as well. So I guess more broadly, voiced today as well, there are hopes that these Royal Commission hearings will ultimately lead to some positive change.
1: Okay, Georgia, we'll leave it there. Thank you so much. That is Georgia Lenton-Williams, our reporter, who's been at the Royal Commission into Anti-Semitism and Social Cohesion, the hearings today in Melbourne. Now, the last known Islamic State-linked Australian woman in Syria, Hodan Abi, allegedly acted as an enforcer of Sharia law in the Kurdish detention camps, threatened other women and engaged in acts of violence. The ABC can reveal during her time in the Al-Roj camp in northeast Syria, Hodan Abi allegedly hit a woman with a hammer over an ideological dispute and also spent time in an informal prison inside the camp. Reporter Stephanie March has more details.
4: We've heard from people in the Al Roj camp in northeast Syria who knew Hodan Abi, who spent time with her, have alleged, as you say, that she was something of an enforcer of Sharia law, that she caused a lot of problems in the camp. One of the things we've been told is that if women weren't wearing the Islamic State-approved black veil, she would leave a niqab and a knife outside their tent at night.

0: as a warning, wear this or else. We've also heard that in 2021 she allegedly hit a woman with a hammer over an ideological dispute. We've also heard that she was quite problematic in the camp with some of her behaviour in terms of soliciting donations online from Islamic State men, taking instructions from Islamic State commanders outside the camp and passing them on within the camp. We've also heard that she did do time, but we're not sure why, in the Kurdish camp prison. It's an informal prison that doesn't have any formal jurisdiction or sort of processes. That allegedly happened in 2021, 2022, and she's been described to us as essentially a true believer of ISIS ideology. Now, it's worth saying that other than those allegations that relate to 2021 and 2022, we don't know exactly when this behaviour occurred and whether it's reflective of her more recent years in that camp.
1: Okay, so Steph, what else did you learn about who she associated with her time in Syria?
0: Yeah, so one of the sources in the camp said she was quite close to the Essa family, which is not a known family here in Australia, but quite notorious in other parts of the world. They're a Dutch Somali family, and one of the women is Khadra Essa. She's accused of being a chief instructor for an all-female Islamic State battalion. She's encouraged attacks in other countries abroad. She's also accused of kidnapping two US children who were in the ISIS self-declared caliphate and hiding them from authorities. Her sister is also accused of having done the same, hiding an American-born child, an orphan, when the authorities are trying to get them out of the Islamic State caliphate. So a family that's been described to us as very, very cruel and very, very radical.
1: OK, the Home Affairs Minister, Tony Burke, has been asked about this today. What was his response?
0: So we don't know exactly where Hodan Abbey is. She had a temporary exclusion order put on her earlier this year, preventing her from coming back to Australia. That was revoked last month. We believe she's somewhere in Syria. Tony Burke said that he is aware of her whereabouts, but let's listen to what he had to say about her actually coming home.
2: She may well, having seen some people who returned be arrested on arrival at the airport, she'd be weighing up the different things that she's done and would be making a decision as to whether or not she in fact ever returns. And, you know, our agencies continue to build evidence. Sometimes people have been arrested at the airport. Sometimes, as you've seen as well, we've continued to collect additional evidence after their arrival and arrests have happened later.
1: And Stephanie, has there been any response from Ms. Hodder herself or her lawyers?
0: No. So, as I said, Ms. Abbey's somewhere in Syria and we haven't been able to talk to her. We've put these allegations to her lawyers and also allegations that we revealed last week that she allegedly abused a young Yazidi girl who was enslaved in her home. Her lawyers haven't responded to that. We've also asked the Australian Federal Police whether they're aware of any of these allegations and if they have plans to charge her should she return, and they've said that they have no comment.
3: That's the reporter Stephanie March. She was speaking to Catherine Robinson. Affordable housing schemes are supposed to be just that, affordable. But tonight, a Four Corners investigation raises serious questions about whether the system is delivering for the people who need it most. The investigation looked at housing rental listings in New South Wales and Victoria over a period of 8 weeks. It found some properties on the government's affordable housing scheme were actually being advertised above median market rates. And since 2025, more than 33% of Australia's median household income has been required to service the median rent, our worst result on record. Matt Grudnoff is the senior economist at the Australia Institute and an expert on housing affordability. He says those figures don't surprise him.
4: That does sound about right. It's depressing, but it sounds about right. The problem with affordable housing, the model that we're promoting and using so much at the moment, is that it relies on people who are motivated by profit. So, for example, you know, big super funds are some of the investors here. Now, super funds are required to make a return to the people who have put their money in that super, and, you know, that's completely understandable. But that means that the profit motive is what is driving this, not what the tenants need, but rather making that return for investors.
3: But is there no accountability to that?
4: Well, there are certainly rules at the state government level, but what this Four Corners investigation highlights is those rules are pretty vague and they seem to be pretty easy to get around. I think what the real problem here is that social and affordable housing isn't the model that governments should be pursuing. It might be part of the solution, but the big problem is they

0: they've abandoned public housing. You know, in the past, state governments, with financial support from the federal government, have built public housing, and that's been a way to allow vulnerable and low-income people to have affordable housing. And largely, the public housing stock has just shrunk right down to being almost negligible now.
1: So is public housing the solution that we need to go back to?
0: That's exactly right. Now, for example, the $10 billion HAF fund is really just subsidising private operators building affordable housing, but it's only affordable for 25 years, and at the end of that 25 years, they can charge whatever rents they want, or they can sell it off in the private market. That is, even after the HAF has spent all its money, the government won't own any additional public housing. It's all private housing.
1: So the investigation's also looking at how developers and investors are being offered planning concessions, public loans and other incentives to deliver this affordable housing. Is the government getting enough in return for offering these incentives then?
0: No. Think of how much actual public housing could be built with that money rather than just offering up subsidies for the private sector to provide this housing. Housing is a human right, and we're talking about people who are the most vulnerable, who are struggling to be able to afford affordable housing. We have a model. It's called public housing. Look around the world. Some countries do affordable housing really badly, like Australia. Other countries do it really well. And what they all have in common is that they all have a big role for the government in providing affordable housing. And that's where Australia is falling down.
1: Could you give me an example of a country that's doing it well and what it is they're exactly doing?
0: So in places like Germany and Nordic countries like Denmark and Sweden and Finland, the government provides public housing, but they don't just provide public housing for really, really low-income earners. They provide public housing for regular people. Living in public housing, which makes up to a third of all of housing stock, there are just normal people, regular people who earn an income, who can live in public housing. And they have some of the most affordable housing in the world.
1: Matt, there's also a school of thought that the government's recent capital gains tax reforms might adversely impact renters. The government's played this down. But what are your thoughts there?
0: No, all this will do is change the ownership of housing, but it doesn't actually change how much housing there is. And so, yes, first home buyers are more likely to get into the market, but first home buyers are people who are renting at the moment. So when a first home buyer enters the market, they do reduce the number of rental properties by one, but they no longer want to rent. So there's one less family also wanting to rent. So it won't affect rental prices almost at all.
1: So do you believe the government is even considering looking back at public housing?
0: At the moment, I can't see that happening. I think they're both state and federal government are locked into this idea of social and affordable housing. And perhaps it can work, but what this Four Corners investigation really highlights is that there are huge holes in the current system, and that, you know, for-profit providers, people who are out to make a profit from this, are obviously going to look at the rules and work out how they can make their best return rather than being focused on the tenants and their needs.
1: So if this is the path that the government is going to continue to take, what are the solutions here?
0: I don't think it's the right solution, but if they're going to continue to take this, then they have to have a really close look at these rules and they need to really enforce them, because at the moment the federal government and state governments are spending billions of dollars on this, and if it's not producing affordable housing, if it's not helping tenants out, then it's largely wasted money.
1: That's Matt Grudnoff, the senior economist at the Australia Institute. 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Let's look at the headlines. Award-winning New Zealand actor Sam Neill, who starred in My Brilliant Career and Jurassic Park, has died at the age of 78. In a post on his official Instagram account, the statement said that the loss was sudden and unexpected. It said he was surrounded by family when he died in Sydney's St Vincent's private hospital. Investigations are underway after an explosive fire at a popular pub in Thailand killed at least 27 people.

0: full in the capital, Bangkok. The federal government is preparing to roll out a digital arrival declaration to replace paper incoming passenger cards. And in sport, Jannik Sinner has won back-to-back Wimbledon crowns, beating German Alex Zverev in four sets in the final at the All England Club. Now, we often hear about animals being put on the endangered list, but there's some good news today for one of our native species, the Australian numbat. Western Australia's animal emblem has been pulled back from the brink of extinction, being moved from endangered to near threatened on the international red list. Now, numbats have faced extreme risk for more than 50 years. In the 1970s, it was believed there were only about 300 left in the wild. Now, the mature population is sitting somewhere between 2 and 3,000. Dr. Harriet Mills is Perth Zoo's science program leader, who's been heavily involved in numbat rehabilitation. She explains how this species became endangered in the first place.
1: Numbats became endangered due to the threats that commonly occur across many of our Australian mammals, and that's habitat loss is a big one, but also predation by introduced predators such as foxes and feral cats. They're also impacted a bit by fire, but currently the main threats that we're really concerned about are those ones from foxes and cats.
0: So that's still an ongoing threat, I'd imagine.
1: It really is. So while we've got this great news for numbats at the moment, they still are only found in less than 1% of their former range. So, yeah, the ongoing threats are still something that we need to manage.
0: Where can you usually find them in the wild?
1: Well, they used to be found from southern Western Australia right across into South Australia and part of the Northern Territory and just into the western portion of New South Wales. But if you were to go looking in the wild today, pretty much they've contracted to the very far southwest of WA. They got down to just two locations in southwest WA. But we have been able to do some releases from zoo-bred animals into protected areas. So they're now in several areas across WA, but also in South Australia and New South Wales.
0: I'd love to hear more about that breeding program that you run at Perth Zoo. What is it you actually do?
1: Yeah, so it's been going for over 30 years now. Numbats are not an easy species to keep in captivity, so Perth Zoo is the only place that holds numbats anywhere in the world at the moment, and it's the only place that we have a breeding program for numbats. So the difficulties are really about feeding them because they have a very specialised diet where they feed only on termites, and that creates a lot of challenges with keeping animals in zoos. So we are able to feed them an artificial diet, which is made up of milk, powder and eggs with a few vitamins and minerals thrown in. But to get good breeding success, we've found that we really do need to provide them with that termite diet to supplement the artificial diet.
0: So Harriet, what does it now mean for the numbat to be under the near threatened category?
1: So the IUCN, which lists species according to their threat of extinction, has quite a few different categories. And in the threatened category, there's critically endangered, endangered and vulnerable. So numbats were in that endangered, threatened category, and they've now dropped down two steps into the near threatened category, which basically means that they're considered to be at less risk of extinction.
0: And as you said, you can't be complacent. At what point will it be considered out of danger? How much more work needs to be done?
1: I think for numbats, there's still quite a bit of work to be done because we're feeling a bit more comfortable with the fact that now we have them in multiple populations across a broader area. But each of those populations is still relatively small and fragile, and some of the new populations that have become established are still quite small. So I think there's more work to be done. And here at Perth Zoo, we are continuing our breeding program and we have plans for releasing more numbats into new areas in the coming years.
0: And that is Dr. Harriet Mills, Perth Zoo's Science Program Leader.
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3: ABC News Radio.

0: There are so many tributes coming in for award-winning New Zealand actor Sam Neill, also an honorary Australian, who has died at the age of 78. Sam Neill starred in movies like My Brilliant Career, Hunt for the Wilder People, and Jurassic Park. In a post on his official Instagram account, a statement has said the loss was sudden and unexpected. Melbourne Drive presenter Charlie Pickering was friends with Sam Neill and says the actor always remained grounded.
1: He was the most down-to-earth giant megastar I'd ever met in my life. You know, films like Jurassic Park, it's hard to actually put into words how big those films are, what an enormous impact those films had, how many people would see him and recognise his face wherever he was in the world. But to talk to him was literally like talking to a bloke who just lived across the fence to you.
0: And more recently, of course, he was the star of the series The 12 on streaming services. And New Zealand's Prime Minister Christopher Luxon has also paid tribute, saying, quote, "He started out when there was barely a film industry in this country to speak of." And on the social media post, Christopher Luxon has said, "For more than 50 years, he took New Zealand stories to the world, and his talents helped make our film industry into what it is today, one of our greatest cultural exports." Mr. Luxon says his work will be watched and loved long after all of us. Suave was the word ABC presenter Lee Sales has used to sum up Sam Neill, who she interviewed on Australian Story several years ago.
2: He was suave, you know, he was urbane. He was an everyman, but he was also a movie star. And maybe that's part of the secret to his appeal with the public.
0: An Australian Story producer, Vanessa Gorman, who also worked on that episode, says that despite his star status, Sam Neill remained down to earth.
3: He just had no vanity, and anything that he would do off camera, he just, I don't know, he just kind of didn't care about his image. So there was the sort of movie star Sam Neill, and then there was just this really down to earth, very, very wry, funny, intelligent person.
0: And finally, our Prime Minister, Anthony Albanese, has paid tribute in a social media post. He says Sam Neill starred in so many beloved Australian stories and he earned a special place in Australian hearts. Wry and dry, thoughtful and laconic, Sam fought illness with the same dignity, humour and conviction that gave strength to his every performance. The Prime Minister says he will be much mourned and long remembered. May he rest in peace. And vale to Sam Neill, who I think a lot of us are going to be going home and finding a great Sam Neill movie to watch tonight. I've been meaning to revisit Dead Calm, Mark Adnall.
4: What about, I know we're talking about Sam Neill's death, but I remember that many years ago, Death in Brunswick.
0: Oh, great film.
4: A fabulous Australian movie. He was fantastic.
0: Absolutely. What's happening in sport, Mark?
4: Plenty on. Of course, there has been a big tennis tournament. Wimbledon, Jannik Sinner has won back-to-back Wimbledon crowns, beating German Alexander Zverev in four sets. In the final, at the All England Club, here's Sinner on Channel 9 at the end of the match.
5: Yeah, amazing. But as Sasha did, I would like to start with you and your whole team and family. You reached one of your goals, your main goals, winning Grand Slams, and you made it happen in Paris. Today you were so, so close. If you play like this, I'm very, very sure you're going to have this one at home as well. So amazing. Keep going. I know another goal is to for you to become number one in the world. You're very, very close. So I have to be very careful now. So... But congrats. We both started off very well, you know, serving very fast. We prepared, you know, in the best possible way, me and my team. So I have to thank, obviously, the whole team, the whole support I get, you know, from the whole box. My mom and I see her. She left the stadium a couple of times and, you know, it is... Being a player, it's not easy, you know. So, but in the same time, it has been an amazing fun once again. And you know, it always takes two players. And you know, me and Sasha, we try to give everything we have. I'm very happy, of course, about the win, but I'm mostly very happy about the level we both played. And you know, you are the reasons.

0: There's no better place, honestly, to play tennis. Standing here, you can feel the nerves in the Sunday morning when you wake up. You know that this is, you know, a very, very special day, and you never know how many times you can come back on Sunday. So I never take things for granted. Playing in front of very, very special people throughout the whole couple of weeks, it has been amazing. And yeah, and thanks for the support. You are always amazing to me, and you gave me the most special feeling a tennis player can ever feel like. So thank you so much.
1: That's the world number one tennis player Jannik Sinner speaking on Channel 9 after his latest Wimbledon singles victory. Broncos front rower Payne Haas says there's no more excuses for Brisbane, who'll be back to full strength in the NRL this week after a horrid run with injuries. After 8 straight defeats, the defending premiers cannot afford to drop another game this season if they're to have a chance of playing finals. Pat Carrigan, Ezra Mam and captain Adam Reynolds are expected to return, and Haas says they can upset the Penrith Panthers on Thursday night.
2: We haven't really played together as much this year, and there's expectation on us to do our job, and especially with everyone back with Walshy, Paddy, all them kind of blokes, Reno, no more excuses. So I was looking to do a job this week and try and get the outcome we deserve.
1: Brendan McCullum has been sacked as the head coach of England's men's test cricket team, but will remain in charge of their white ball sides. The England and Wales Cricket Board has opted for a completely fresh start following the recent retirement of test captain Ben Stokes. The decision leaves England's test team without a coach or a captain, but they hope to have a replacement in time for August's two-match series at home to Pakistan. And Geelong forward Jeremy Cameron will miss the next 4 to 6 weeks of the AFL season to repair his AC joint. The 33-year-old suffered the injury when he collided with Clayton Oliver in the last quarter of the Cats' clash against the GWS Giants. The club says that following consultation with a specialist, Cameron will undergo surgery this week. There are 6 matches remaining until the finals, with Geelong currently sitting in 9th spot. And Laura, Geelong fans will be hoping Jeremy Cameron back for the finals. Fabulous Aussie rules player, vital player for the Cats.
3: Thank you very much for that, Mark. Let's hope so. Let's take a look at the weather. It's 19 in Brisbane. Tomorrow is sunny and 23 after a low of 8. In Sydney, 16 right now, down to 9, then sunny and 21 for Tuesday. It's 9 degrees in Canberra. Showers tomorrow with temperatures ranging from 4 to 12. It's 15 at the moment in Melbourne. Tomorrow showers and a maximum of 16. In Hobart, it's 8 degrees, a low of 5 tonight, a shower or 2 and 11 tomorrow. 14 in Adelaide, showers easing and 17 tomorrow. It's 19 in Perth, down to 7, then a sunny 21 for Tuesday. And in Darwin, it's 29 right now. Tomorrow, sunny and 32. That's it from me. News is coming your way next, followed by PM. Then Clive Hunton will take you through the evening here on ABC News Radio. Have a good night.
4: ABC News with Satyam Weinstein. Prime Minister Anthony Albanese has led tributes to award-winning actor Sam Neill, who's died aged 78 after a celebrated career spanning film and television. A statement posted at Neill's official Instagram says his death was sudden and unexpected, and he was surrounded by family at Sydney's St. Vincent's Private Hospital. The New Zealand actor, known for roles in My Brilliant Career and Jurassic Park, revealed in April he was cancer-free after a 5-year battle with blood cancer. Mr. Albanese says Neill earned a special place in Australian hearts, praising his dignity, humour and conviction, adding he will long be remembered. For more, here's Mazoe Ford, who takes a look back at his career.
5: Sam Neill managed to live a double life, one on busy movie sets and at glitzy premieres, the other on his beloved vineyards on New Zealand's South Island. Neill was a New Zealander, but called Australia his second home. Some of his most successful films were My Brilliant Career, Dead Calm, The Piano, The Dish, The Hunt for Red October, and the Jurassic Park franchise.
6: They're moving in herds. They do move in herds.
5: He leaves behind 4 children and 8 grandchildren.
4: Professor Richard Scolier has been remembered as one of Australia's brightest stars during a memorial service at the Sydney Opera House today. The world-leading melanoma researcher died last month from brain cancer, aged 59. Governor-General Sam Mostyn has told the gathering, as Professor Scolier was dying, he still found time to write one last letter.
7: He did leave us all the most glorious gift, other than his marvellous family. It's his final letter to all Australians, where he described himself as a proud, everyday Australian who, as you've heard, just said, we all need to give it a crack. That's what he did. He gave it a crack.
4: A 35-year-old Sydney childcare worker has been charged with almost 230 offences allegedly committed over a 16-year period. Federal police say more than 120 families have been contacted over alleged offending involving children. He was charged with 8 counts of online child abuse material offences on July 10, 2025, and later charged with additional offences in April, June and July 2026, but details have only been made public today following the lifting of a non-publication order. The AFP says multiple search warrants were executed at childcare facilities across northwestern Sydney in 2025 as part of the investigation. The man's been remanded in custody since he was arrested and charged in July 2025. Iran's Islamic Revolutionary Guard Corps says it's targeted U.S. military facilities in Bahrain and destroyed radar systems in Oman. The latest strikes follow a weekend of tit-for-tat attacks between the U.S. and Iran, which stretched across the wider Middle East. Jordan's military says it shot down 4 Iranian missiles, with the incident resulting in 0 casualties and no material damage. Missile alert sirens have sounded twice in Bahrain, and Kuwait's also reported intercepting hostile fire. Researchers from 2 London colleges in the UK Met Office have found human-induced climate change was a major factor in heat-related deaths in England and Wales. More than 2,700 people died during recent heat waves, as the BBC's Fergus Walsh explains.
8: In the first heat wave, when a new UK record high temperature for May of 35.1 Celsius was set, researchers believe 550 people died due to heat-related causes. The highest June temperature on record of 37.7 Celsius was set in the second prolonged period of searing heat, during which they put the death toll at 2,200.
4: Advocates have labelled the alleged murders of 4 women across Australia at the hands of men who knew them as devastating and frustrating. Across Australia, 4 women were killed last week, 2 girls aged 13 and 17, as well as 2 mothers. National Domestic, Family and Sexual Violence Commissioner Michaela Cronin says the deaths are heartbreaking.
9: These are all women who will not, who will be deeply grieved from their, by their families, who will not get to go on to be mothers, members of their community, and we need to remember that.
4: And if you're in an abusive situation or know someone who is,

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1: Hello, I'm Clive Hunton, coming to you from Ngunnawal country. And on the way in the next half hour, we'll be at the scene of a fatal bar fire in Bangkok.
2: You can see the windows that were smashed by the heat. There's a terrible smell of burning here, of burnt furniture, burnt plastic.
1: And remembering the actor, Sam Neill.
3: I've always been a bit of a work addict, I think. And because I think of myself as actually one of the laziest people on the planet.
1: And that's where we'll start, in fact, because actor Sam Neill has died at the age of 78. In a post on his official social media, the statement said the loss was sudden and unexpected. The Post said he was surrounded by family when he died in Sydney's St Vincent's Private Hospital. He was in the 1977 film Sleeping Dogs before going on to star in My Brilliant Career, as well as Jurassic Park, The Piano and Possession. Here he is, not saying much actually, but trying to calm everyone else around him in a scene from The Dish.
4: We're senior members of the Department of Radio Physics. We're not mugs at this game. Oh, do you know what he asked me the other day? Do we have a dress standard? And can you believe that?
5: That is hard to believe.
4: Wish he'd gone home with the rest of them. What's his problem, do you reckon?
5: Well, perhaps he's just feeling the pressure.
4: Ah, feeling the pressure. He's got to learn to relax.
5: They're telling a little secret, Mitch. He's not the only one.
1: In late April, the actor announced he was cancer-free after a five-year battle with blood cancer. The Post said he remained cancer-free and the family will share more information later. Before he died, Sam Neill spoke about his career to Radio New Zealand's Guyon Espiner and told him he never had formal training as an actor.
3: It's the people who say no to you that count as much as the people who want you to do things. And so, for instance, I wanted your job at one point, you know. I thought, what kind of... Maybe I should be a reporter. Maybe I should be a journalist. You know, actually, it was a good thing that I got turned down by TVNZ twice.
6: To be a news reporter, right?
3: Yeah, yeah. And also as an editor, they didn't want a bar of me. And so they sort of saved me in a way.
6: Didn't you once star in a movie called The Journalist, which Wikipedia says is one of the worst Australian movies ever made?
3: Yes. Look, you can't expect to be in a hit every time you make a film. And it's always a compliment to be asked to be in a movie. And I was probably a little less choosy about what I decided to do in the early days.
6: Yeah. So you joined the National Film Unit. Yeah. You were sort of director there. But then your big break comes with Sleeping Dogs, which is a phenomenal movie based on the C.K. Stead book. But you wouldn't have even hit 30 at that point, would you?
3: No, I was... Well, I was close to 30, yeah. So that was the first time. And having done Sleeping Dogs, I went to Australia and I was asked to do a film called My Brilliant Career. And that was, and I think already I was 30 or 31 by then. And I thought, actually, I think I could make a living as an actor. It was something that was incomprehensible. You know, you couldn't imagine that when I was growing up. There was no Toi Whakaari. You couldn't train as an actor. Most of the work was on radio drama, and no one seemed to like my voice there. So I did work for the National Film Unit and making documentaries for some 7 years. But I was doing, like most government, it was a branch of the New Zealand government, tourism publicity. They never had enough money, so you would go away and make a documentary, and instead of overtime, they would pay you in time off. So I would get blocks of time off, and I would do little films. I'd act in little films with my friends, or I'd do a play, and then Roger Donaldson had seen me in one of these little films, and he said, "I think that's the guy we want." So Roger and Ian called me, and suddenly I find myself as the lead in a film. We were in Coromandel, where the only other industry seemed to be growing marijuana. And I didn't I didn't have no idea what I was doing. No, you know, we hadn't made a film in New Zealand for 17 years. No one knew what we were doing. But it turned out all right.
6: It stacks up all right. I've watched it recently myself. You can find it on TVNZ Plus nowadays.
3: Yeah, that's true.
6: Yeah. And then you've worked in some huge, iconic New Zealand movies. Obviously, The Piano would have been about 1993, an iconic New Zealand movie. How important is that movie to you?
3: Oh, that was very important, and it was a major work. It was a major work of cinema. It was coming out of this country, and it was feted everywhere, and it got Oscars and so on. I didn't get one, but a lot of other people got Oscars for it, including Jane. I think it's an extraordinary film, and I did watch Sleeping Dogs the other day, and I was thinking of Hunt for the Wilder People, and there's a lot of bashing around a bush in all these films. And beard and, you know, looking pretty wild.
1: Sam Neill with Radio New Zealand's Guy and Espen. The US military says it's completed another wave of strikes on Iran, aimed at continuing to degrade Tehran's ability to attack commercial ships. Iran says it's carried out more attacks of its own, with sirens and explosions heard in several Gulf states. The ABC's Matthew Doran has the latest from Jerusalem.
7: This was the fourth round of strikes since last week, and again, the US following a similar pattern as it has done before, attacking a number of sites along the Iranian-Persian Gulf coast, hitting things that it says are sort of radar installations, military facilities, weapons storage, and also some boats that are still in the possession of the Iranian Navy, despite the fact that we've heard from Donald Trump repeatedly that as far as he's concerned, the US Navy is at the bottom of the Persian Gulf. There are still these small boats which the US clearly sees as a threat to the freedom of movement in the Persian Gulf and in the Strait of Hormuz. And in response, Iran has fired more missiles and drones towards a number of the Gulf countries and the US military facilities that they host. So again, we've seen Kuwait being targeted, Bahrain being targeted, and also further afield from the Gulf, Jordan as well, where there are some US air bases or air bases that the US at least operate from. So this is, you're right, the tempo is increasing. The pattern is very similar to what we've seen over the last few days or so. Those first strikes happening in the middle of last week, and this now the fourth wave of those attacks. Donald Trump had declared last week when he was speaking at the G7 summit in the Turkish capital Ankara that as far as he was concerned, this ceasefire was over. And the fact that we are seeing these ongoing attacks, the US saying it is targeting Iran because Iran continues to target ships in the Strait of Hormuz, the fact that this is continuing to happen does suggest that that ceasefire is totally over yet, even though we haven't seen that return to all-out war across the Persian Gulf region, across the Middle East more broadly, including dragging in countries such as Israel once more.
8: And as you point out, a lot of the focus now is on the Strait of Hormuz. Is it open or not? Because the two sides are saying different things.
7: They certainly are. The US says that it is open and that the US military will make sure it remains open for traffic, for shipping traffic to get through, while Iran, through its Revolutionary Guard Corps, says that it is closed and that anyone who's trying to get through without permission from Iranian authorities is going to pay the price there, face the consequences there. It goes to the fact that both the US and Iran have very different interpretations about how this interim deal from just 3.5 weeks ago, how this interim deal applies to the management of the Strait of Hormuz, both current and into the future. Yesterday, we saw a post on social media from Iran's top negotiator, who's also the Speaker of the Iranian Parliament. He posted a photo of paragraph 5 of that deal, which says that Iran will be making the arrangements to return the Strait of Hormuz back to free and open shipping there. On face value, you'd look at that and say, okay, that's fair enough, because Iran is the country which imposed and enforced that chokehold on the Strait of Hormuz when this war began. But it goes to the point that Iran is always insisting here that it has sovereignty over this shipping channel, something that the US refuses to acknowledge, even though it is a signatory to this deal. So there is a lot of tension there, and it doesn't seem like any or either side is prepared to budge at all in these negotiations, which means this can continue to be a flashpoint for many days, if not weeks, to come. Certainly there will be a lot of diplomatic wrangling happening behind the scenes. The Pakistanis, the Qataris, Qatar, of course, very much impacted by these ongoing strikes. They are going to be trying to bring both the US and Iran to some sort of deal, or at least try to bring that intensity down, even if it looks like that is a very, very difficult task.
1: Middle East correspondent Matthew Doran with Joe O'Brien. Staying overseas and in Bangkok, a fire at a busy bar has killed at least 27 people. Some of those in hospital are in a critical condition. Others who were at the venue are still unaccounted for. Outside the venue, these people are trying to find their friends.
9: My friend who was singing on stage said at first they noticed the smell of something burning. Then a little after, they saw the ceiling was on fire. Some people were injured because of the debris from the ceiling, because it seems that the ceiling was made out of foam material to absorb sound.
1: Thailand's Prime Minister Anuttin Chanwirankun has been to the scene.
10: I asked one musician that happened to be on the stage when the incident took place. He said that there was a fire at the cutout switch. And after that, things happened very quickly. And everybody tried to flee themselves from the smoke and the flame.
1: BBC's Jonathan Head is also there.
11: From outside this, it's quite a substantial building, very typical of the bars you can find, thousands of the kind all over Thailand. It would have been absolutely filled with tables. They're usually very crowded. So from outside this morning, we can see they put some police tape up there. There have been forensic inspectors going in and out throughout the morning. There is this awful smell, this acrid smell of burnt plastic. And you can see some of the furniture that's not been burnt piled up outside. A few completely melted musical instruments from the band that was on stage that have been left outside. And all the windows, they're these very narrow windows, have been shattered probably by the heat. Apart from that, you don't really get a sense of the horrific scenes that onlookers witnessed when there were incredible jets of flame roaring out through the exits, making it very hard for people to run out. I mean, we saw from video taken people racing out with their clothes on fire. So the fire clearly moved extremely quickly inside, what witnesses say. The power went out, the room filled with smoke. It made it very, very difficult in a large space packed with people and furniture to find their way out. And of course, as we know now, many people did not get out. Even those who sought safety in a bathroom did not survive.
12: And this isn't the first fire of this kind in Thailand, is it?
11: It's not, and it's indicative of persistent safety issues in Thailand, and that relates to things like road safety as well, building safety, accidents that should be entirely preventable continually happening. I mean, I covered a fire in a nightclub back in 2009, so 17 years ago, where 66 people died. It was found that the exits were blocked, there weren't enough of them, and that the ceiling was insulated with incredibly inflammable material that ignited almost instantly. Now, we don't know the cause of this fire, but from what eyewitnesses are saying, again, from the moment it started, it moved very, very fast indeed and made it very difficult for people to get out. It's not clear how well illuminated the exits were or whether even all the exits were free to get out of. That will be discovered in the investigation. Bars in this country operate in a fairly casual legal environment where corruption is endemic. They often pay bribes to the police to be allowed to stay open when they shouldn't. And, you know, there are presumptions that the same thing happens during inspections. And when we know this pub was inspected as recently as April and presumably was found to be up to standard, but the speed with which that fire spread last night and the difficulty people found in getting out suggests there were serious lapses.
1: The BBC's Jonathan Head in Bangkok with Charlotte Gallagher. Coming up after the headlines, the Australian soldiers sent overseas to protect a strategic airbase for years. You probably haven't heard of them.
13: There was no acknowledgement of anyone that was deploying to Butterworth or the return. It was specifically stated there was to be no publicity around those deployments.
1: And remembering the Vatican correspondent who covered four popes.
14: In his simple, undecorated wooden coffin, Pope John Paul II was carried by his pallbearers into the square.
1: Actor Sam Neill dies in Sydney at the age of 78, a death described as sudden and unexpected by those close to him. The Anti-Semitism Royal Commission hears disagreements over whether various protest slogans are anti-Semitic. A Sydney childcare worker is charged with more than 300 offences allegedly committed over a 16-year period, while dozens of families are contacted by police over alleged offending. And the children of the late Professor Richard Scollier thank Australians for sharing in the love of their dad during a memorial service at the Sydney Opera House. For about 9,000 Australian soldiers who served in Malaysia in the 70s and 80s, it's been largely a tale of secrecy and bureaucratic frustration. But as Jessica Ross reports, these veterans haven't given up their fight for recognition.
15: The Royal Australian Air Force Base at Butterworth in central Malaya is one of the largest ever peacetime flying bases maintained overseas by Australia.
16: I was a platoon commander in 1975. We deployed as part of a company group, which is about 150 men, and so we were there for 3 months. There were attacks going on all around that part of Malaysia. There were police being killed by the terrorists. There was a curfew in place.
17: It's been 50 years since he served at Butterworth, but Graham Mickleberg, who now lives on Queensland's Sunshine Coast, can still vividly remember the tension at the time.
16: Everyone was trained in counterinsurgency warfare, the same sort of warfare that was conducted in Vietnam. We deployed with our weapons. We were issued live ammunition. We had orders that permitted us to use lethal force if the base was attacked.
17: From 1970 to 1989, Rifle Company Butterworth successfully protected the base, Australia's aircraft and RAF personnel during a communist insurgency known as the Second Malayan Emergency. Despite multiple terrorist sightings and incidents in their vicinity, the walls were never breached.
16: One of the reasons why we have a defence force, even now, is deterrence. There's a submission made by a Malaysian intelligence officer to the inquiry who said the base was definitely a target, but probably the reason it was never attacked is because the terrorists knew that we were there.
13: If you look at warships in deployments around the world, their mere presence is the deterrence. They're not necessarily firing shots, but the people know what they're capable of. I've no doubt that, you know, the same would have applied to us.
17: Mark Butler was a section commander of the Quick Reaction Force in Butterworth between 1977 and 1978. Their service shrouded in secrecy for political reasons.
13: There was no acknowledgement of anyone that was deploying to Butterworth or the return. It was specifically stated there was to be no publicity around those deployments.
18: Don't forget, Whitlam won the election by bringing the troops back from South Vietnam, pulling them out of Southeast Asia and abolishing national service. The last thing he wanted to do was to be seen putting combat troops back into Southeast Asia.
17: Stan Hannaford served as a machine gunner with RCB.
18: So the big pretense was we were there training, but we weren't. We were told we were going over to protect the base. You would be on war service, you would have rules of engagement, you would be patrolling with live ammunition. We never ever trained the Malays, never had time. They never had time, they were fighting a war.
17: In the years since they returned, many of the men have been pushing for formal recognition of the role they actually played.
18: They gave us a medal, Australian Service Medal, with Southeast Asia clasped. They said, there's your recognition, go away. But the point was that medal didn't give any entitlements.
17: After more than three decades of lobbying, the Defence Honours and Awards Tribunal finally held an inquiry. In 2023, the tribunal found RCB service should be recognised as non-warlike.
18: Non-warlike is, believe it or not, is a step above peacetime.
17: The reclassification was meant to result in these soldiers receiving the same entitlements as other Australian servicemen. 3 years on, they haven't seen a cent. Senator James McGrath helped push for the inquiry.
19: And I went down and sat at the back of the room when the tribunal was taking evidence. And what struck me was the sincerity of everybody in the room. These men who, for the listeners, it could be your dad or your uncle, your grandpa or whatever, who have spent decades fighting to see that their service is recognised. These men aren't spring chickens. More men are dying because of old age. The minister just needs to make a decision. 3 years is 3 years too long.
17: In December, Federal Minister for Veterans Affairs and Defence, Matt Keogh, promised in a speech to the National Press Club to take veterans support services seriously.
20: So many veterans told me they thought the approach of DVA was delay, deny, die. It is my role to consign that phrase to the dustbin of history.
17: Minister Keogh did not agree to an interview with the ABC. Instead, his office provided a written statement from a spokesperson.
0: The government recognises the significant contributions and sacrifices made by Rifle Company Butterworth veterans and their families and is carefully considering the matter. The primary recommendations of the Defence Honours and Awards Appeals Tribunal's report and further issues raised by veteran advocates impact on a considerable number of veterans and different government departments. The recommendations are being considered through whole-of-government processes.
17: The battles lasted much longer than their original deployments, but Mr. Mickleberg says the veterans won't go quietly into the night.
16: My message to Minister Keogh would be as simple as this. You've got a moral responsibility to act. If he thinks we're going to give up, then he's wrong, because I'll be doing this until I die.
1: Graham Mickleberg with Jessica Ross. You know that orange card you have to fill out when you get on a plane to Australia? Well, Skoon could be seeing a thing of the past as a new app rolls out. Louise Marlin from the Top Stories podcast has more.
21: A key part of Australian air travel is going digital, with an app rolling out for incoming passenger cards. Government rules mean everyone arriving in Australia from overseas has to fill out this kind of annoying traveller declaration. It includes info like your name and where you've been, plus details about biosecurity concerns. It's usually an orange card you fill out on the plane or when you arrive in the airport. But that paper system has copped criticism from airports, who say it's outdated and causes long lines in arrivals areas. Since 2024, some Qantas flights to Sydney, Brisbane and Melbourne have been trying out a digital alternative, where you can fill out your details on the Qantas app up to 3 days before your flight. The app then generates a QR code Border Force officials scan when you land. Now, that pilot program is expanding to Perth and Adelaide.
22: This will give us a much more efficient way of being able to run the border.
21: That's Home Affairs Minister Tony Burke. He says the new system will save time in instances when authorities need to access the information from arrivals' declarations.
22: At the moment, you're going through warehouses trying to find the right box that's got the right set of cards to be able to then decipher someone's handwriting.
21: From next year, a digital form will be available for travellers on all airlines at all international airports in the country. The government says it's working with airlines to eventually integrate the form into their apps, like in the current Qantas trial. Travellers who can't access the web form or apps will still be able to use the existing paper forms. Now, all this comes amid quite a spotlight on Aussie airports as our tourism numbers keep growing. Mary Osmond from the Tourism and Transport Forum says phasing out the paper forms is the start of a major overhaul of the system to brace for more visitors.
23: It takes us along the pathway of getting rid of the kiosks, having a smoother entry point, and it'll be like Singapore or Hong Kong or Bali, where you get off the plane, you pick up your bag and you keep walking, but it's a safer, better experience.
21: Data from government body Tourism Research Australia suggests international traveller numbers will jump from 8.8 million last year to almost 11 million by 2030. There are calls to streamline the arrival system ahead of the Brisbane Olympics in 2032.
1: Louise Marlin from the Top Stories podcast. For many listeners and for so many years, he was the Vatican correspondent. David Willey has died at the age of 93 after a journalism career that took in half a century and four popes. BBC's Ali Mokgul has this tribute.
24: As a trainee in the late 1950s,

0: 1950s, David Willey covered the signing of the Treaty of Rome, which paved the way ultimately for the creation of the European Union. In the 60s, he reported from East Africa and Asia for the BBC, but it was David's many decades based in Rome and covering the Vatican that he's best remembered for.
1: Our Rome correspondent, David Willey, reports now on a day of solemn ceremony at the heart of the Roman Catholic Church.
2: In his simple, undecorated wooden coffin, Pope John Paul II was carried by his pallbearers into the square.
0: Through his meticulous reporting, he became an authority on the papacies of four popes, covering the assassination attempt on John Paul II and writing books on both that pope and also Pope Francis. In 2003, he was awarded an OBE for services to broadcast journalism. David died of heart failure in Italy, the country that he made his home. Until the end, he remained incisive in his analysis and generous with his time, and an invaluable resource for those reporters who came after him.
3: Ali McBall remembering David Willey. Sport now with Mark Adenall.
4: Hi, Clive. To the AFL, Port Adelaide has accepted a one-match ban for star Jason Horne-Francis as the club will take on the Fremantle Dockers without three of their best players. The club says it's accepted there is no prospect of a challenge being successful following Horne-Francis's bump on St Kilda defender Liam Stocker. Meanwhile, Zach Butters also won't play, with the star midfielder expected to have ankle surgery in Melbourne this week, and spearhead Mitch Georgiades is out under concussion protocols. Power assistant coach Stuart Dew says the game against the latter leading Dockers will be a good challenge.
5: We look forward to playing the best team in the comp. Be individually and collectively a good chance to test ourselves, and I think that some of these players are up for it.
4: The Adelaide Crows have confirmed defender Rory Laird has suffered a low-grade syndesmosis injury that will see him out for several weeks. The 32-year-old went off in the first half of the Crows' emphatic win over the Gold Coast Suns, leaving the ground unable to put weight on his left ankle. Meanwhile, Geelong forward Jeremy Cameron will miss the next 4 to 6 weeks of the season to repair his AC joint. The 33-year-old suffered the injury when he collided with Clayton Oliver in the last quarter of the Cats' clash against the GWS Giants on Saturday. The club says that following consultation with a specialist, Cameron will undergo surgery this week. There are 6 matches remaining until the finals, with Geelong currently sitting in 9th spot. Payne Haas has backed Michael Maguire to keep his job as coach of the Brisbane Broncos NRL club despite the Premier's woeful 2026 season. A host of stars returned from injury in representative duty against the Panthers on Thursday night as the Broncos try to snap an 8-match losing streak. There have been rumblings of player unrest at the club, but Haas insists the coach is the man for the job and says Maguire had nothing to do with his decision to go to the Rabbitohs.
6: Yeah, for sure. I won us a premiership last year. I feel like people are quick to forget that, and you know, obviously we want to put in a performance what Madge is proud of, so I'll be looking to do that this week. My decision to go to Souths is completely far away from this, from footy, from the Broncos club and from anyone here, so I have my reasons why I did that, and I'm not going to talk about that again.
4: To tennis, and the men's world number one tennis player Jannik Sinner has secured back-to-back singles titles at Wimbledon. Glenn Lauder reports.
7: 4 sets of compelling tennis.
8: The Italian fell short in the past 3 Grand Slams, but has returned to the winner's circle at the All England Club. Sinner last tasted major success at the same venue a year ago, but found himself a set down against the German second seed Alexander Zverev. The world number one rallied, taking the final 6-7, 7-6, 6-3, 6-4, making up for his loss in the US Open final, the Australian Open semis, and his second round exit at the French Open.
9: Holding this one more time, it means the world to me.
8: The win is Sinner's 5th at a Grand Slam and extends his winning run over Zverev to 10 matches.
4: The England and Wales Cricket Board admits it has removed Brendan McCullum as men's test coach with a view to the Ashes series next year. McCullum has been sacked as test coach but will remain in charge of their white ball sides. ECB Chief Executive Richard Gould says they needed to make the change now.
10: Unfortunately, over the last 6-9 months, the results haven't been where we'd want them to be. Now is the right time for a change, because we've got an Ashes series again here, this time next year, and we've got 10 tests leading up to that, and we would like to try and make the changes now.
4: And Australian Min Woo Lee has finished 2nd at the Scottish Golf Open, 2 shots behind Korea's Tom Kim. Lee's performance is a strong

0: strong showing at the tournament he won in 2021, ahead of this week's British Open that starts on Thursday afternoon Australian time. Kim shot 15 under to claim one of the biggest wins of his career as the 24-year-old continues his excellent form following a third-place finish at the US Open. Cam Davis was the second-best Aussie in 21st, while Carl Phillips finished in a tie for 30th. Plenty of sport on, plenty more sport later this week. The big one, the FIFA Men's World Cup, the semis on Wednesday and Thursday mornings, France and Spain on Wednesday in Dallas, then England and Argentina, that's in Atlanta, on Thursday morning. That's all the sport for now. Back to you, Clive.
1: Thanks, Mark. Tuesday's weather in the capital cities. Brisbane, a sunny day tomorrow with a top of 23. Also sunny in Sydney, a top of 21. In Canberra, some showers getting up to 12 after an overnight low of 4. In Melbourne, showers as well, 16 the top for tomorrow. Hobart, where it's been very wet and windy today, and more showers tomorrow and a top of 11. In Adelaide, 13 at the moment, showers easing tomorrow with a top of 17. In Perth, 17 right now, 21 for tomorrow and sunny. And Darwin, a sunny 32 for Tuesday.

0: remembered her for her warmth, compassion, and the positive impact she had on everyone fortunate enough to know her. But most of all, they've remembered her as a devoted mother.
1: And if you're in an abusive situation or know someone who is, you can call 1-800-RESPECT. That's 1-800-737-732. The largest youth football tournament in the Southern Hemisphere has kicked off in bitter winter weather in Canberra. Lily Nothling has more.
2: Players have travelled from across Australia and as far as Indonesia and Taiwan for this year's Kanga Cup. The annual tournament has been capped at 349 teams, from under-9s through to under-16s. Players, officials and spectators braved cold and wet conditions, with fields across Canberra becoming increasingly muddy.
3: It's horrendous. Like, your feet just sink in the ground.
4: We came from a tropical country. I think we must adapt really, really fast.
5: Long johns are essential.
2: The competition runs until Friday and offers a major boost to the local economy.
1: And Socceroos fullback Jordy Bosz has undergone surgery on his right knee and will miss at least the first 3 months of the Dutch domestic season with his club Feyenoord. Bosz suffered the injury in Australia's round of 32 defeat to Egypt at the FIFA World Cup, after a crude tackle near the end of the first half which forced him from the field. The 23-year-old started in all four matches for Australia. You're up to date with the very latest from ABC News.
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7: Hello, I'm Clive Hunsam. Coming up, an ABC producer recalls what made Sam Neill an Australian story.
8: He just kind of didn't care about his image. So there was the sort of movie star Sam Neill, and then there was just this really down-to-earth, very, very wry, funny, intelligent person.
7: And as a T-Rex skeleton is auctioned off, scientists say too many dinosaurs are ending up in private collections.
9: People are buying dinosaur specimens on the private market, and particularly auctions, for tens of millions of dollars. And this is really problematic.
7: First, though, Australia, New Zealand, and indeed the cinema going public around the world have lost Sam Neill. Perhaps his most famous role was in Jurassic Park.
10: You get your first look at this 6-foot turkey as you enter a clearing. He moves like a bird, lightly bobbing his head. And you keep still because you think that maybe his visual acuity is based on movement, like T-Rex. He'll lose you if you don't move. But no, not Velociraptor. You stare at him, and he just stares right back. And that's when the attack comes, not from the front, but from the side. From the other two raptors, you didn't even know were there.
7: Reporter Isabel Rose says the actor died in Sydney at the age of 78.
11: Sudden and unexpected, the words that his family used. The 78-year-old was here at St Vincent's Private Hospital in Sydney. He died this morning, according to his family, surrounded by his family and with the dignity that they say has characterised his whole life. Now, his family say that he died cancer-free and that there'll be more details released about his death soon. They've thanked staff for their care and they've asked for privacy as they navigate this particularly sad time. We know that he was cancer-free because in 2022 he was diagnosed with non-Hodgkin's lymphoma. He made his cancer battle public, and he talked earlier this year about the fact that he had become cancer-free through a trial that he did when his chemotherapy stopped working. So no doubt this news today is a shock, not just to his family, but to Australians who knew and loved Sam Neill as well.
12: And a lot of people will have known him from his work on Jurassic Park, in a number of Jurassic Park movies, but he had such a broad career.
11: Yeah, a really broad career. He's shot to fame in 1977 with the film Sleeping Dogs. He went on...

0: The Sydney Film Festival have issued a statement as well, honouring him as an incredibly brave actor.
1: Isabel Rowe with Joe O'Brien. And we'll hear Sam Neill speaking about his first impressions of Australia later in this half hour. The office of the late US Senator Lindsey Graham has said he died of an aortic dissection caused by cardiovascular disease. The sudden death of the 71-year-old means that South Carolina's governor will now choose who will serve out the rest of his term, which ends in January. CNN's Jeff Zeleny has more from Washington.
2: The Senate returns to Washington on Monday, mourning one of its own, the loss of Senator Lindsey Graham of South Carolina, who died of what his office called a brief and sudden illness. Now, this was a shocking development to all of Washington and indeed to the White House. He was one of the most loyal allies of the president. But Senator Graham's office on Sunday gave a little more information about what led to this untimely and sudden death. They said the preliminary findings from the medical examiner said that it was related to aortic dissection due to cardiovascular disease. The senator's office went on to say this: the death certificate will be pending until all toxicological and microscopic testing are finalized, and at that point, the death certificate will be updated to reflect the cause of death and appropriately classify the manner of death. So many senators now are just beginning to take stock of what this will mean going forward. There was no one really who embodied the transformation of the Republican Party from the Bush era to the Trump era more than Lindsey Graham. Of course, he was a fierce critic, but then became a loyal defender of the president. He's also the chairman of the Budget Committee, and there are there's a very slim majority in the Senate, of course. So this week was also scheduled to be the confirmation hearing for the Attorney General, Todd Blanche. Of course, Senator Lindsey Graham is a top supporter of him. Now, Republicans will be looking for to hold all the ranks there. They cannot lose a single vote on that, as well as defense spending measures as well. So even as the Senate is grieving Senator Lindsey Graham, some senators are calling on the Senate to pass sanctions again to Russia in his name, in his honor. Of course, he was traveling in Ukraine, then returned to Washington when this happened. That remains an open question. But from the White House to Capitol Hill, certainly to South Carolina, the grieving for Senator Lindsey Graham continues, even as South Carolina officials are looking ahead and likely having a special election for to fill his primary seat in just 3 weeks.
1: CNN's Jeff Zeleny. Oil prices have opened the week higher after several days of tit-for-tat attacks between the US and Iran and conflicting claims about the Strait of Hormuz being closed. It's the BBC's business reporter, Archana Sukla.
3: If you look at the Brent crude, which is the benchmark, if that's what one is tracking, it's up 4%, and oil prices around that is $79 a barrel. Just to put it in context, it isn't as high as what we were seeing during the peak of the war, but it is still much higher from the $70, $72 a barrel that we saw at the end of June when the truce was really in place. And you know, the prices are really rising because there's a question mark on whether the global oil supplies will again fall short because of the strait being closed. We don't know that yet, but we are definitely seeing tanker data suggest that number of tankers passing through that strait is coming down. 46 at the end of June, it came down to 23 last week, and over the weekend, Kepler, which is one of the maritime ship tracking data numbers, show that only just about 5 or 6 tankers crossed. Now, that directly reflects on, one, global oil supplies, and two, its impending impact on prices of everyday goods across the country and inflation picture.
1: The BBC's Archana Shukla.

Let's hear about the heat and the smoke gripping Western Europe still. A study says more than 2,700 people died from heat-related causes just in England and Wales, and that was during heat waves in May and June, when a high of 37.7 Celsius was recorded. The study reckons climate change added 3 to 4 degrees to maximum temperatures. France recently reported at least 2,025 excess deaths during the heat wave there, which spread across Europe in June. And now two firefighting planes have been rushed to the Paris region to tackle a large bushfire.

0: in the Fontainebleau forest as France suffers through its third heatwave this year. And there are bushfires in North Wales too, as well as in Spain, from where the BBC's Nick Beak sent this report.
1: As we climbed the winding hillside road, we soon emerged into a charred and flattened landscape. Molten car parts littered our path. But first impressions were that many of the village's bright white Andalusian homes had been spared when the flames raced across the valley. We met Emma Mitchell and her husband Simon as they arrived back to their home in Bedar.
2: This is our house and it survived.
3: Which one's yours?
2: This here, this big one here.
1: They moved to the area 3 years ago, where local officials have said some of those killed this week had not followed instructions. The Mitchells insisted they were never given clear information on how to get out in case of wildfire.
2: The firefighters are some of the best in the world in Spain, but at this regional level, you need to get your act sorted. And please don't try and victim blame afterwards. Do not do that, because these people that died, they had no instructions to follow. They did the best they could in the circumstances they could, and they paid the price.
1: The Spanish authorities have said they did all they could in challenging conditions. Earlier, local media reported the rescue of a British couple who were found on Friday morning badly burned and semi-conscious in a ravine. One civil guard officer said the pair had made a titanic effort to raise the alarm. Following a two-hour rescue, they were treated for severe burns covering 40% of their bodies. The identities of the at least 12 people killed have still not been released.
0: Nick Beak in Spain for the BBC. Coming up after the headlines, the travellers who threw caution to the wind and hit the road regardless of the clogging up of the Strait of Hormuz.
4: It hasn't really bothered us. We decided just to take the chance and just go instead of sitting around.
5: It doesn't matter what the fuel costs because you're going to pay for it anyway.
0: New Zealand's Prime Minister Christopher Luxon describes actor Sam Neill as one of the greats, saying he helped take New Zealand stories to the world. Jordan's military says it's shot down four Iranian missiles as the US and Iran make conflicting claims about whether the Strait of Hormuz is open. Ukrainian President Volodymyr Zelensky is in Paris to meet allies who've pledged to provide security support once the war is over. And the Royal Commission hears how a low level of hum of anti-Semitism at the ANU escalated into Nazi salutes and verbal taunts after the start of the Israel-Gaza war. When fuel prices shot up earlier this year, many people decided the caravan might have to stay in the shed this year. But it turns out the highways and caravan parks have not been empty. Zara Margolis met a few southerners who weren't going to miss out on an outback winter.
6: Hi, everybody. I'm from Port Macquarie in New South Wales.
7: Tony, what brings you to Mount Isa?
6: Well, we're on our way to Darwin. And this is one of our many, many stops.
7: Sue, how have you been enjoying the outback so far?
8: It's very different to the coast, but yes, I'm enjoying it. It's lovely.
6: To me, it looks like there's quite a few nomads out there. I think a lot of the towns that we've been in, if it wasn't for us nomads, the streets would be deserted. You look down the street and all you see is, you know, over 60s. Walking up and down, everyone's got grey hair.
7: So you were saying you know a lot of people who cancelled their plans entirely.
8: Yes, they did. Earlier on, when the fuel thing all blew up, I know a lot of them, and a lot of them were travelling in groups, so the whole group was cancelled, so both to the Northern Territory and to Western Australia. Yep.
7: Was it a cost thing or an availability thing?
8: I think it's both. Mainly an availability. You know, we didn't want to be stuck in the middle of nowhere.
7: Are you glad you've made the trip now, though?
6: Oh, absolutely, yeah. You've got to do it.
5: Kevin Terrington from Warrnambool, Victoria.
7: Go on, say g'day as well.
9: Hi, I'm Julie. I'm Kevin's wife.
7: Have you done the big drive holiday before?
5: Not really. We started last year, got virtually to Queensland border, and then the cyclone hit Brisbane.
7: So this is take two. Question about happening because of the fuel, is that right?
9: It hasn't really bothered us. We decided just

0: to take the chance and just go instead of sitting around.
1: It doesn't matter what the fuel costs because you're going to pay for it anyway. It's getting somewhere and there's no fuel. That's the part that hurts.
0: But you haven't had any problems at this stage, yeah.
1: And actually, the fuel has been cheaper the further we've come north from Warrnambool. For what we paid in Warrnambool is virtually the dearest we've paid on the whole trip.
2: Has roads been an issue? Because obviously there was flooding out here. Oh, what's that face mean?
0: The roads in Queensland are very up and down. That's what I've noticed.
1: But they're a lot smoother than they are in Victoria. Yeah. Trust me.
0: We found we'd get to the caravan park and it'd be quiet. And then all of a sudden, about 12 o'clock, they'd all roll in. And most of the caravan parks are saying that people aren't booking ahead. They're just sort of booking the night before or rolling in asking for a site. Pre-bookings are virtually non-existent at this stage.
2: Yeah, well, maybe that explains it when people are saying bookings are down. The tourists are out there, but maybe the uncertainty, people aren't planning ahead as much.
1: No, that's true, yeah. You know where you're eventually going to end up.
3: Hi, I'm Lynn Lenthal, and I'm from Aberfoyle Park, a suburb of Adelaide.
4: Peter Lenthal, the husband. Same address.
3: It's just been easy, I think. We've found it a lot easier than we expected. And when we left Adelaide, we had several friends there that put the kibosh on their trips because they were too scared that they weren't going to get fuel.
2: So what I'm hearing is plan ahead and maybe be a bit brave.
3: Yeah. Just enjoy.
4: Yeah.
3: Oh, my goodness.
4: Australia's got so much to offer and so much to see. You don't need to go overseas.
5: And that was Lynn and Peter Lenthal, ending that report from Zara Margolis at ABC Northwest Queensland.
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5: Let's come back to our top story now and the news that actor Sam Neill has died in Sydney at the age of 78. He rose to fame in the 1977 film Sleeping Dogs before going on to star in My Brilliant Career, as well as Jurassic Park, The Piano and Possession, among other films. And a few years ago on Conversations, Sam Neill spoke about his first impressions of Australia.
7: Like a lot of New Zealanders, I had very little comprehension of Australia. I just thought it was a big desert and there wouldn't be anyone very interesting here. I'm not sure why that was. And so when I arrived here, we were publicising Sleeping Dogs and I thought, this is really rather wonderful. I was in Melbourne and then I caught a train to Sydney and this was the sort of clincher moment for me, the moment that I absolutely fell in love with Australia. I was on a sleeper train. I don't know if they have any more these things, but I was on a sleeper train from Melbourne to Sydney, and I love sleeper trains. I had this little cabin to myself, and I woke up about 5 a.m, and I raised the blind beside me, and I found myself looking at this most beautiful land. I was probably somewhere about the Victoria, New South Wales border, and I could not believe my eyes. And I completely fell in love with the country at that point. I got to Sydney and realised what a vital, interesting place this was that just sort of eclipsed anything that I knew in New Zealand. And I thought, I'd really like to spend time there. And then coincidentally, they were casting a film called My Brilliant Career about the same time, and somehow they, Margaret Fink and Gillian Armstrong, found out I was in town. I went and auditioned for it and found myself being asked to come to Australia to be in an Australian film. And I went back to New Zealand. I resigned my job and I found myself living in Sydney and being in this rather wonderful film. Things changed so quickly.
5: Sam Neill speaking on the Conversations programme a few years ago.
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5: Sports news now, and contentious on-field referee decisions are nothing new for the World Cup. But now,

0: There's the new Fall Guy, the Video Assistant Referee, or VAR, the technology which was supposed to do away with controversial calls. This weekend's quarterfinals showed examples of baffling calls. Two contentious decisions marred England's 2-1 win over Norway, one that disallowed a Norwegian goal due to an earlier foul, and another that allowed an English goal despite an apparent earlier collision between the ball and an overhead cable. Similarly, a game-ending yellow card in the Switzerland-Argentina game, another example of technology failing to make an imperfect game perfect. Well, Bikesh Raj Ubreti is a lecturer in business information systems at the University of Queensland. He says, compared with other sports, human error is still evident in football's video review system.
1: The game is not same as other sports like tennis, where it's an individual sport where the rules are black and white to some extent. But in football, it's a contact sport and there is a fast-moving game. And what you see depends upon where you see from, what's your position, what's the angle, things look different. And there we come at a different decision. That said, there are other human element and non-game related element that can come into play and actually contribute to the error.
2: So what exactly are the technologies currently available to FIFA referees?
1: So there's a main camera feed that provides the video representation, and there's one referee dedicated to check the offside calls. And there's another VAR referee that actually focuses on communication and coordination between the team. Now, the referee gets input from VAR referee via communication device that you can see the referee is wearing that combines earpiece with on-field camera. So when something goes wrong, the VAR is silently checking. The silent check takes place in the VAR room. And if VAR sees something goes wrong, it informs the referee to pause. Or if there's a clear case of error or there is a subjective judgment required, it asks referee to come to the on-field screen where the referee actually reviews the footage and make a final decision. So in terms of how technology works, one is Hawkeye technology that is used to look into goal line checks. There's advanced AI-driven semi-automated technology that actually looks into offside call. And there are several different tools available for analysis of videos.
2: As with Hawkeye in tennis and Snicko in test cricket, trust is really a central issue. There's been problems with both those examples in the past. So should FIFA learn from those and maybe come out and correct the record to try and restore faith in fans and players of the game alike?
1: This has been one of the big challenges in implementation of technology in football, because the expectation was that with the technology, give a referee chance to review his decision, the referee might be able to make a correction. But the trust is key issue, as you mentioned, because it's very contentious. It's not always clear what is right decision and what's wrong decision. It depends upon who you are talking to. And like if you're a fan of one team or the other team, that makes it tricky and challenging. And another thing where VAR has struggled big time is the consistency. There's a clear lack of consistency, and this has been a problem ever from the start. Definitely coming out and talking about, like, apologizing for error, explaining why error happens helps to some extent. But the problem is damage is done on the field, and there's no way going back once error happens. The only thing it can do is it can give you a feedback loop so that you can do better on the next time. However, we have seen that the number of error from VAR has not dropped, but it is slowly increasing or has been stable over the time. Mm-hmm. So this puts FIFA or any football organization in tricky position to deal with.
0: That was Bikesh Raj Ubreti, who's a lecturer in business information systems at the University of Queensland with Andy Park. Italy's Yannick Sinner has been promoted to number 2 in the world's rankings after winning the men's singles title at Wimbledon after beating the German Alexander Zverev on centre court. The BBC's Chris Dennis was watching the game.
3: A terrific match, absorbing in quality, high emotion from both players, a few nerves, particularly from Sinner in the opening set, but all credit to Sasha Zverev, who many people thought needed to take the first set to really take the match to Sinner. He did exactly that on a tiebreak in a first set that lasted just over an hour. The second set went the way of Sinner, also on the tiebreak. We were looking for an elusive break of serve, and it finally came after nearly 3 hours of play, and in the end, Sinner stretched away and took sets 3 and 4, 6-3, 6-4, to retain his title.

0: Sasha Zverev looks an improved player, both in the serve and on his ground strokes, particularly the forehand. But I think after 40 Grand Slam appearances, to finally get his Grand Slam title in Paris has been crucial. Now he believes that he belongs at the top table of men's tennis. He was a worthy finalist here, and he wasn't too far short in winning the match.
1: The BBC's Chris Dennis. Quick look at the finance figures before the news headlines, and the Australian share market has lifted slightly despite the US and Iran's latest exchange of missile fire. The ASX 200 closing up less than a tenth of 1% to end on 8,809. Oil is up, Brent crude trading at $78.96 US a barrel. Gold is down to $4,058 an ounce. And the Australian dollar is lower. It's buying 69.3 US cents. Time for the weather. Tomorrow, a sunny day in Brisbane with a top of 23 and a sunny day in Sydney with a top of 21. Showers on Tuesday in the nation's capital, 12 degrees after an overnight low of 4. It's a very windy 9 degrees at the moment. In Melbourne, dropping to 10, then showers and a top of 16. If anything, in Hobart, it's wetter and windier than it was half an hour ago. More showers tomorrow and a top of 11. Adelaide, 13 right now, 17 tomorrow and showers easing. A sunny Tuesday for Perth, 21 the top after an overnight low of 7. And a sunny Tuesday in Darwin, 32 eventually. And now for a look at the latest news headlines is Satya Weinstein.
2: Thanks, Clive. Prime Minister Anthony Albanese has led tributes to award-winning actor Sam Neill, who's died aged 78 after a celebrated career spanning film and television. A statement posted to Neill's official Instagram says his death was sudden and unexpected, and he was surrounded by family at Sydney's St Vincent's Private Hospital. The New Zealand actor, known for his roles in My Brilliant Career and Jurassic Park, revealed in April he was cancer-free after a five-year battle with blood cancer. The Prime Minister says Neill earned a special place in Australian hearts, praising his dignity, humour and conviction, saying he will be long remembered. Iran's Islamic Revolutionary Guard Corps says it's targeted U.S. military facilities in Bahrain and destroyed radar systems in Oman. The latest attack follows a weekend of tit-for-tat strikes between the U.S. and Iran, which stretched across the wider Middle East. Jordan's military says it shot down 4 Iranian missiles, with the incident resulting in 0 casualties and no material damage. A state memorial service has been held at the Sydney Opera House today to remember former Australian of the Year, Professor Richard Scolier. The world-renowned melanoma pathologist died at the age of 59 last month after a 3-year battle with brain cancer. Professor Scolier's pioneering research transformed melanoma treatment and is credited with improving outcomes for thousands of patients. There are calls for greater transparency in the government's negotiations with the Pharmacy Guild. The Grattan Institute claims the Pharmacy Guild of Australia is cutting backroom deals with the government, causing Australians to miss out on cheaper medication. The Guild negotiates every 5 years to secure almost $4 billion in taxpayer money annually for its services. The Pharmacy Guild disputes any claim that it's not focused on the needs of patients. And a new study has found more than 2,700 people died from heat-related causes in England and Wales during recent heat waves there. Researchers from Imperial College London, the UK Met Office and the London School of Hygiene and Tropical Medicine say heightened temperatures caused by human-induced climate change are a major contributor to that number. And that's the latest from the newsroom, Clive. I'll be back with another update in about half an hour's time.
1: Great. Thanks, Satya.
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1: Coming up, the ranks behind the Bazball era wither even further.
4: Stokes goes, now McCullum goes. Rob Key, the managing director of English cricket, is the last man standing.
1: And the Whitmaker helping to keep the bushcraft alive on Queensland's Northern Territory border.
5: How hard is it to crack a whip?
6: It's not very hard, but it does take a little bit because you've got to break the whip in first. Yeah, and then go from there. But a lot of people say they can crack them and they can't.
1: First, though, Australian Story will run their Sam Neill program tonight following news of the actor's death. The producer

0: Producer of Australian Story is Vanessa Gorman.
1: We did our first episode in 2020, before the pandemic, actually, and we were filming over at his winery, or his vineyards, actually, in central Otago. And some of my favourite memories are, you know, Sam calling to his ducks across the pond, you know, across a dam, and these ducks flying over to him, and him cradling the ducks and telling us all about them, and going for a walk with his pig. I can't quite remember. He called all his animals after movie stars, and so he would take his pig, who was maybe called Helena Bonham Carter, something like that, and he would take the pig for a walk around the property. But you know, he was really passionate about you know, good environmental use and good soil use, and doing it in a really sort of sustainable way. So he loved the land over there, and he loved the people. He loved the culture of New Zealand, and he loved, I think that was a place where he really could totally kind of relax and be himself.
2: I mean, his credentials across so many films are huge, right? Huge blockbuster films. But he really developed such a huge identity outside of just his characters on film. What made him such a kind of larrikin character, somebody that people found so compelling?
1: Yeah, I do. Do you remember during the pandemic, he started? I don't know if you followed him on Instagram.
2: Oh, I did.
1: He started singing little ukulele things and doing little sort of and doing this kind of cinema with other people. He was hilarious on social media, and he just felt like it was his job to kind of cheer us all up because of you know, we were all stuck in our homes in COVID. I don't know. He was so humble. He's just such a kind of humble man. And being a New Zealander, I think you couldn't get too kind of above yourself. But he just absolutely, he had a wry sense of humour. He didn't take himself seriously. And so I think, you know, anything that he just had no vanity, and anything that he would do off camera, he just, I don't know, he just kind of didn't care about his image. So there was the sort of movie star Sam Neill. And then there was just this really down-to-earth, very, very wry, funny, intelligent person.
2: Now, the family says more details will be shared later, but for now, on behalf of the family, they've asked for respect of their privacy navigating this, what they said was a sudden loss. He had been battling cancer, of course. He was 78, but of course, I mean, I think we'd all agree, still too young to die. And he made it clear that he didn't want to die, and he didn't want cancer to be his legacy. He said that. He said, there's lots of other things to talk about, not cancer.
1: Yes. Yes, exactly. And you know, he was sort of... he was not afraid of dying, but he was... He just said he was annoyed. He was annoyed if you know, he was annoyed to die because there was still so much to do, and you know, he still loved working. I don't think he was ever going to retire. You know, he still loved kind of working on sets, and he loved working. He loved working, you know, at his winery. He just had so much to do. He you know, he was also someone who gave back a lot, you know, and I think he gave to a lot of causes and things. He's just someone who was kind of involved in a whole lot of things, but very quietly, very, very humbly. So, you know, I just think he had a number of strings to his bow, and he had still quite a lot more to do.
0: And that was the producer of Australian Story, Vanessa Gorman, with Patricia Cavellis. And tonight, Australian Story looks at Sam Neill's extraordinary life.
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0: Now to some dinosaur news. 67 million years ago, a T-Rex roamed the Earth. That's not news, of course, but tomorrow the fossil of that dinosaur, named Gus, will be up for auction at Sotheby's. Gus has been valued at $30 million and could be sold for a record-breaking sum. The interest in this fossil underlines the huge problem that museums face in trying to compete with private buyers. BBC's Esme Stallard explains what's so special about Gus.
4: He's 61% complete, which is an incredibly high percentage figure for a fossil of this size. And also a lot of the smaller bones have been preserved. Also, this dinosaur comes with the copyright. That's really important for collectors and museums because it means that casts can be made of the fossils that then can be sold as replicas. But in terms of why it's so expensive, I mean, obviously an impressive specimen, but we've also seen the value of dinosaurs go up quite significantly in the last few years. So most recently, there was one sold in 2024, Apex, which was a Stegosaurus, which holds the record, sold for $44.6 million. And that was bought by a billionaire, Kenneth Griffin. And that indicates it's not just museums buying these dinosaurs anymore.
5: Well, you mentioned museums.

0: And museums and scientists are unhappy, aren't they, that these fossils are being sold on the private market.
1: There are some newer museums which are opening up, for example, the Abu Dhabi National Museum, which has bigger endowments, so they're able to compete. But actually, the prices, as I said, being pushed up by these ultra-rich individuals. And the concern is it means that scientists at museums don't have access to these fossils. Professor Susanna Maidment, who's a researcher at the Natural History Museum, explained to me why that is so important.
2: From a research perspective, obviously, there's no substitute for having the real fossil. If we're going to, you know, do any sort of paleobiological study, thing number one is we need to understand the anatomy. We need to know what's real and what's not. But it seems to me that people are moving away from viewing them as scientific objects and almost like we might view art. So people are buying dinosaur specimens on the private market and particularly auctions for tens of millions of dollars. And this is really problematic.
0: And Esme, there's even talk, isn't there, of a second extinction of dinosaurs?
1: So this is the counter argument coming from those paleoscientists that are trying to find these dinosaurs and the auction houses that are selling what they find. Their argument is that actually over time, as fossils get exposed through, you know, the sort of elements, wind and rain, eventually if we don't manage to find them in time, they can get destroyed. I spoke to one fossil hunter that was down in the UK on the Jurassic coast, and he said that after a major storm, unless you get there with kind of even within an hour, the sea can sort of wash that fossil away. So if they didn't go out hunting for them, then scientists at museums wouldn't even have access to them. One potential solution that's being trialled is that if you find something really rare, like a new species, you have to offer it up to sale to museums for at least 6 months before you go to the private market. But ultimately, this fossil is being sold in the US. We don't know on Tuesday who it could end up going to.
3: Esme Stallard with the BBC's Valerie Sanderson. Let's turn now to an achievement known to have been completed by only one person in the world. 44-year-old Rob Lee has finished what's known as the Double Seven. It's a challenge which involves climbing the seven highest peaks on all continents and also swimming unassisted across seven ocean channels. Rob recently completed his last swim in Japan and is now back home in Utah, from where he spoke to the BBC's Celia Hatton.
4: When I summited Aconcagua in 2009, I really never had dreamt that I could accomplish not only the summits, but also the Ocean Seven. The Ocean Seven was not really even a thing at that time. But after I did Aconcagua, I really got interested in high altitude mountaineering. And after 2019, after swimming the English Channel, I learned about the Ocean Seven and came up with this idea of the Double Seven Challenge. It's been absolutely wonderful to have a goal that pushed not only my mind and my body, but also took me all around the world to visit all kinds of very fun and interesting places.
5: I mean, you say fun, but this challenge sounds really grueling. What was the most difficult part? Was it harder to climb the summits or to do the seven oceans?
4: Yeah, I think each one of the challenges, the summits and the oceans, had their own challenge. But I found the swims to be probably more difficult than some of the climbs. The most difficult challenge I probably had was the Molokai swim, which was my second to last swim. That's a swim between Molokai and Oahu in Hawaii. And it's 30 miles of open ocean. We were worried about great white sharks. We were worried about cookie cutter sharks, which are these really weird prehistoric sharks that come up from the deepest parts of the ocean. And they take literally a cookie sized bite out of swimmers, out of tuna, out of other sea creatures. And so we had to really adjust. If you can imagine climbing these mountains and doing these oceans, you generally have better weather and calmer seas during the night. And so a lot of times we do these challenges in the middle of the night. And this particular challenge in Molokai, I swam during the day, and this ended up being over a 14 and a half hour swim. Towards the end of the swim, I was really struggling and I felt like I was drowning. I was kind of sinking in the water. I felt like my heart was beating out of its chest. And it turns out that I had something called SIPE, which is swimming induced pulmonary edema. So I literally had fluid in my lungs and I was slowly drowning as I was swimming. But I was so close to the shore after 14 hours, I could hear people on the shore. I could see them, and I kind of had to limp to the shore.
5: What goes through your mind as you're doing these challenges? Are you thinking a whole variety of thoughts and your mind is just wandering? Or are you almost in kind of a zen state where there's just one thing that's kind of pushing you on?
4: I think a little bit of both. On these swims, I certainly try to get into a sort of flow state. You know, you just feel that water. You feel like you're part of the ocean. But I'm constantly checking in with my own body and my mind to see if anything is not feeling quite right. And then, of course, your mind is certainly one.

0: wondering as well, thinking about everything from your friends and your family to even work.
1: That was Rob Lee, the first person to finish the Double Seven Challenge, summiting the seven highest peaks and swimming seven ocean channels. And he was speaking there with the BBC's Celia Hatton. Still to come, trying to set a new world record for the largest number of trombonists.
2: Gave me goosebumps. It was just phenomenal to be there. The vibe was just incredible. We didn't just make music, we made history.
1: First, though, let's have a look at the latest news headlines. And Australia's Prime Minister says actor Sam Neill earned a special place in Australian hearts, praising his dignity, humour and conviction, adding that he'll long be remembered following his death at the age of 78. The Anti-Semitism Royal Commission hears disagreement over whether various protest slogans are anti-Semitic. A Sydney childcare worker is charged with more than 300 offences allegedly committed over 16 years, while dozens of families are contacted by police. And the children of the late Professor Richard Scollier thank Australians for sharing in the love of their dad during a memorial service at the Sydney Opera House. Now then, the crack of a stock whip is a craft that's slowly becoming rarer. Whipmaker Wayne Maiden is helping keep that tradition alive. A life member of the Drovers Camp Association, he spent the past decade volunteering at the Drovers Camp in Camarwheel on the Queensland's Northern Territory border, handcrafting leather stock whips and sharing stories of the droving days with visitors from across the country. Well, Kavina Kumar spoke with Wayne to hear about the patience and the skill behind one of Australia's most enduring bush traditions.
3: Well, I was on stations and we had to make your own stuff with green-eyed, and that's how I learnt. When COVID was on, we couldn't do anything. Well, that's when I really got back into it, and I plaited these whips and I braid belts and everything. It was good. Just the smell of the leather, great.
4: Can you tell a good whip from a bad one just by picking it up?
3: Yeah, you can see what sort of whip. A lot of them are synthetic, where these are proper leather, cowhide or kangaroo hide, yeah.
4: And how important is stitching when it comes to a good whip?
3: Oh, you've got to be spot on. Otherwise, it makes a, you make a mess of everything.
4: And you were telling me just before, like, you can tell a good one from a bad one by how tightly it's stitched.
3: Yeah, tightly pulled. Like, you've got to really pull them tight. Yeah, get that stretch out of it.
4: Most people have heard a stock whip crack, but what were whips actually used for out on the stock routes?
3: Well, they're used for bringing the cattle back in if you've got to ride up along them or get them going. They use them in the yards a lot too to get the cattle moving.
4: How hard is it to crack a whip?
3: It's not very hard, but it does take a little bit because you've got to break the whip in first, and then go from there. But a lot of people say they can crack them and they can't.
4: Tell me a bit more about drover's life in the outback. How long have you been a drover and what's it like?
3: I did 2 years in a territory, Wave Hill. We went four trips. I went with this old fella, four trips through the Murrinjay, and that was pretty rugged through there. That was in the 60s. So I was only 14 and a half, 15 when I'd done that. You don't see anybody.
4: For how long?
3: Oh, well, till you get to where you're going, Newcastle Waters there. And usually the head drover gets on the grog there and you won't see him for 2 days, yeah.
4: Well, so we're here at the drover's camp. Tell me a bit about the visitors that you've had over the years. What's the reaction when people see a whip being made for the first time?
3: Oh, a lot of people wouldn't know what they were, and when they see it, they said, oh, gee, that sounds all right, that looks good, but, be surprised, the city people.
4: If someone visits the Drovers Camp Museum this season, what's the one thing they shouldn't leave without seeing or experiencing?
3: They love the person was talking. If they ask, there's always someone here to answer them what they want, they ask, how far did you drove them, how much did it cost and all this, and you tell them. The dry old fellas would like you to talk to them too, because I'll tell you.
4: Wayne, I've got to get you to crack a whip for us. Do you think you can do that out here?
3: I think so.
4: Okay, let's see if he's if he can crack a whip, or is he one of those blokes that thinks he can? Talk us through it. What are we looking at here?
3: This is a red hide whip, and it's about nearly 6 footer. And we'll just see if I can crack it. Throw it to the back of you, and then come over with it and see if it'll crack.
4: Righto. Wow, that was amazing. Go again. That was a good crack.
3: Was that all right?
4: I think that was all right.
1: Kavina Kumar with Wayne Maiden in Come On Well. To Ipswich near Brisbane, where they've been trying to set a new world record for the largest number of trombonists playing together at once, here's Nick Grimm.
5: When it comes to world record attempts, this one blew away the competition.
2: We didn't just make music, we made history.
5: Ipswich Mayor Teresa Harding is confident that the city's new world record is certain to be confirmed.
2: The previous record was 368 players in Washington, D.C., and now Ipswich has officially slid past that with over 600 trombonists coming together on the weekend.
5: Wonderful. And I noticed you threw a little bit of a pun in there. You slid into the record attempt.
2: Well, you've got to blow your own trumpet, or blow your own trombone, I should say, at these times.
5: Why the trombone?
2: I think when you look at the records for other instruments, you've got to have thousands of people. I think the record for violins and recorders are 6,000 or 4,000 people. With the trombone, the number was only 368. So it's quite a quirky brass instrument, and there's a lot of passion by trombonists to blow their own horn.
6: The place was full. You couldn't move. Like, even the audience that came to watch, it was a buzz.
5: Bandmaster Matt Chambers came up with the idea of the world record attempt. He sent out the call across Australia for trombonists, and they responded. Ipswich filled ahead of the day with quite a few blow-ins.
6: So we had people from down south in Melbourne, Adelaide, Wollongong, Gladstone, Longreach, just to name a few, but we had someone as young as 4 in attendance, and then we had quite a few of 8 and 9-year-olds who had just begun learning this year. So I made an arrangement that was accessible for all skill and ability levels, just so we could have a big inclusive activity and a musical activity just to promote doing something fun and the enjoyment of music.
5: But the local music teacher admits he wasn't sure if he could pull it off.
6: It was kind of daunting, to be honest, to start with. So I thought when the registrations we had was over 700. So I was sitting there, I was like, I've never actually rehearsed more than 700 people at a time before, so this could go either way. Yeah. And we played it together. It sounded like 76 trombones, and it sounded really amazing, to tell you the truth.
1: Bandmaster Matt Chambers with Nick Grimm. In sports, Brendan McCullum has been sacked as the England Test cricket coach. The BBC's Stefan Schmellett reports on the coach behind Bazball.
7: This is another staggering twist in the unravelling of the England men's team. 2 weeks on from Ben Stokes' abrupt retirement and resignation as captain, Brendan McCullum has been sacked as Test coach following a run of poor results on the field and a number of controversies off it. 4 years after McCullum took charge, the Bazball era is over. And as ECB Chief Executive Richard Gould explained, the hunt for a new coach is already underway.
8: Brendan is disappointed, wanted to carry on in the job, but is also a consummate professional, a really good person. You know, he is clearly one of the best coaches in the world, and our job now is to find another to complement him alongside him, looking after the men's test team.
7: McCullum's exit leaves the England test team without a coach and captain just over a month before their next series against Pakistan begins. Andy Flower, the man who led England to their last Ashes victory in Australia 15 years ago, would be the outstanding candidate. The question is if England can lure him away from the lucrative franchise world and back into the international pressure cooker.
1: Stefan Schemmelt, well, his BBC colleague Henry Marin spoke to Radio New Zealand's John Campbell. After all, Brendan McCallum is a Kiwi, and Baseball first appeared, in fact, against New Zealand.
9: It was a spectacular series, and it seemed that it was redefining what was possible in Test match cricket. Scores of 350, 400.

0: chased down with minimal fuss, and it appeared to be there were, you know, legitimate questions as to whether the entire face of the Red Bull game was changing. What has happened since, though, has been far from the early enthusiasm of all of that early hope, I think. And standing as I am just in the shadow of Lord's Cricket Ground here in North London, it has been a busy day of PR managing what has been a tricky message, I think, to put out there, bearing in mind Brendan McCullum remains coach of the White Ball side, and trying to sort of just try and square that circle of what is a slightly awkward situation for the ECB.
1: Yeah, if you talk about squaring the circle, you've been on the journey, right? You were on the Ashes series, weren't you? You were working for the Beeb on the Ashes series. What was it like to witness that in Australia?
0: It was difficult, and I will say that because Brendan McCullum came into that series and he did a long sit-down interview with the BBC and said, look, I will be defined by what happens over the course of the next 6-7 weeks.
1: Wow.
0: And the problem was, we knew that that was the series that would be the whole experiment's big acid test. And ultimately, England came really short in it, and they got themselves in positions, particularly in Perth in the first Ashes Test match, where they should have won the game, and they kept falling away. It just seemed like, in some respects, the theory worked. We saw that in 2022. We saw it in 23 when they chased a monster score against India.
1: That's right.
0: But then all of a sudden, there was just this fragility in the batting. Mm. There was a looseness of approach. It almost seemed as though the entire ethos of the camp was just a little bit too relaxed. And ultimately, when people were spending tens of thousands of pounds to travel across the world to watch England play cricket, what they wanted to see was not necessarily buccaneering, thrilling, bludgeoning to all parts. What they wanted to see was England win. And ultimately, there is nothing more satisfying for a sports fan than seeing their side victorious. And it just felt as though it was a little bit loose. And so when England lost that series as heavily as they did, people started questioning the mentality of the baseball notion. And then, when they survived the, post-Ashes fallout, Brendan McCullum and Ben Stokes, then it was going to be, how would they get on this summer? To lose that series as they did, all of a sudden you're thinking, well, is this going to work long-term? Stokes goes, now McCullum goes. Rob Key, the managing director of English cricket, is the last man standing.
1: It was extraordinary to watch a kind of determination and almost singularity around sticking with baseball. And maybe I'm doing Brendan McCullum, who's deeply admired in New Zealand and achieved extraordinary things when he was playing for the country, maybe I'm doing him a disservice. But it began to feel borderline like a kind of hubris in a way, because it had started so magnificently. It felt, as you said, potentially transformative for the entire game. But then in Australia, it simply wasn't working. And no one seemed to want to resile from it.
0: What was so peculiar about it was there was a sense that we, as the people watching on, were having the wool pulled over our eyes, in the sense that we were seeing things, and then when we questioned it, we were told that we didn't quite understand. No, you're wrong. You're not getting it.
1: Yes.
0: And so as soon as we said, well, why were England playing just one warm-up match ahead of the series at Perth? Well, this is our method. We know what we're doing. We know our side better than you do. So, yeah, maybe you should just be a little quieter and then judge us. And then when the results started going against England, well, ultimately, we still trust our method. And then it becomes that siege mentality. Then it becomes that sort of, well, it's us against you. We don't necessarily need to hear from you. And I think the thing about Brendan McCullum is he's an incredibly likable person.
1: Yes, he is a delightful man.
0: He's a delightful man. And you see him, he's out and about, and he shakes your hand, he knows your name, and you can understand why the players absolutely adored playing for him. The problem is, when it comes to big test series, like the series against Australia, like the series against India at home last year, if England don't get over the line, and there hasn't been a single big series, if you like, since 2022 that England can hang their hat on and say, look, this is our method, and this has proved victorious in a series, unless there is one of those series to say, yeah, it works, then people are going to start questioning it. And particularly around an Ashes series, particularly because of the history, and particularly because Brendan McCullum himself said, judge me after that. When people see that and see an England side underprepared, which they unquestionably were, see a side that then goes to Noosa on a break during the middle of the tour and everything that occurred with that, then sees the fallout of everything that has followed.

0: followed since the Ashes, they then wonder if there's just too much of a loose culture around the side and if ultimately they need to go back the other way. And we could see somebody like an Andy Flower or even an Alex Stewart, who's been in charge at Surrey, who rules with slightly more rigidity than Brendan McCullum, who I'm sure is a joy to work with. But clearly, at this point, the ECB have decided that he's not the man to take this side forward.
1: Henry Merrin with Radio New Zealand's John Campbell.

0: people safe. Former South Korean President Yoon Sung-yeol has been sentenced to 2 years in prison. The court found him guilty of illegally receiving opinion polling services worth nearly $260,000 for free from a political broker. Yoon has denied the charges, saying he didn't request the polls or promise anything in return for the services. The decision differs from earlier court rulings involving former First Lady Kim Kon-hee, which found there was no quid pro quo in connection with the polling services. And the Adelaide Crows have confirmed defender Rory Laird has suffered a low-grade syncytiasis injury that will see him out for several weeks. The 32-year-old went off in the first half of the Crows' emphatic win over the Gold Coast Suns, leaving the ground unable to put weight on his left ankle. You're up to date with the very latest from ABC News.
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2: Hello, I'm Clive Hunt. Coming up, the outback artist who created beautiful works without the use of his hands.
3: He taught us everyday struggles and he just dealt with them, I guess because he'd been a tetraplegic for so long.
2: And why British MPs may have to wait for months to question their newest Prime Minister on the floor of Parliament.
4: This would be the longest a Prime Minister has gone without addressing the House of Commons if they took office between general elections.
2: First, though, let's continue remembering the life and career of actor Sam Neill. Laura Chilingirian will hear soon from Giles Hardy, who's a film and TV critic for the ABC. But to take us there, 2 years ago, Sam Neill was interviewed on the TV show The Assembly. The show features emerging journalists with autism interviewing celebrities. And the first question Sam was asked was about his thoughts on dying.
5: Yeah, I've had to sort of think about dying a bit more than I would normally for the last couple of years because I've been living with cancer. And, we're all going to die one day. But retirement's far scarier, not doing anything, you know. And a lot of people are forced to play golf, you know. This is...
6: I mean, that's what the old man's hobbies are normally.
5: Yeah, old man hobby is playing golf with other old men. I cannot think of anything less appealing.
6: Yeah.
5: I hate it, you know, and I'm not good at it. That doesn't help.
6: I think you might need to, like, find a hobby that you like when you were, like, retired.
5: Yeah. My job is my hobby. Really.
6: Aww. Yeah,
7: that's nice.
5: But more than that, I'm a bit of a farmer and I've got animals and my pigs and my sheep and my silly chickens and so on. They're my hobby as well.
8: And that was Sam Neill in 2024 on the ABC TV show The Assembly. Well, to talk more about Sam Neill now, I'm joined by Giles Hardy. He's a film and TV critic for the ABC. Giles, such sad news.
9: Oh, this is genuinely heartbreaking. I mean, there are no good words for these circumstances. And if there were, we probably needed Sam Neill to know what they were and certainly to deliver them better. But, he is just one of the greats and that status doesn't change. And it's just, genuinely sad news.
8: Giles, what are your most memorable Sam Neill roles? I was having a look and I cannot get over the incredible array of films that he made over the past five decades.
9: Well, I think that's it. I mean, you know, that moment for him was Jurassic Park, but it was also that moment was his My Brilliant career, I should say. And even The Omen 3 was that moment for him because that's when Hollywood noticed.
8: Grown Up Damien.
9: Exactly. Or was it Dead Calm, which then gave him The Hunt for Red October, which gave him Jurassic Park. I mean, it's sort of, you can, all of these films fight each other. I think the amazing thing was he could be both an incredible thespian. Those who were lucky enough to see him live on stage know that he had just some of the best acting chops going around. Or he could work in the absurdity of, presumably he was staring at a tennis ball when the rest of us saw him see a Tyrannosaurus Rex for the first time.
8: Yes.
9: So he had that full spectrum. And then he could also do high character.

0: Charlie. Look, I mean, I think a lot of us got a lot of great time with him and his farm and his animals during COVID.
1: Yes.
0: His videos kept many sane. And it's just, I mean, I was fortunate enough to, I think I met and interviewed Sam twice, and he was just one of those people, and I can say it was a case of do meet your heroes, because you just instantly felt comfortable with him. That presence he has on screen, no matter what, was exactly the Sam Neill you got. Like, it sounds almost absurd to suggest that an actor was exactly what he presented, because by definition he wasn't, and yet he absolutely was.
1: Yeah, I recall having a chat with him on a balcony at a film screening in Melbourne back in the early 2000s, and he was just so down to earth. But despite his massive Hollywood career, how good was it that he chose roles closer to home as well? I mean, Hunt for the Wilder People was brilliant, and of course, who can forget The Dish?
0: Oh, exactly, and that's the thing. He clearly chose projects based on quality, not based on the career move ahead, and it worked for him. So, you know, he worked with the Working Dog guys on The Dish, and, you know, we get that beautiful film. He worked with Taika Waititi on Hunt for the Wilder People, which was delightful, and allowed us to just have some swearing on air on news radio, which is always a very special moment for us all. But then it's those people who remembered him. So Taika Waititi, the director of Hunt for the Wilder People, then went on to, of course, get into the Marvel Cinematic Universe. And so he called him up. And I don't know if you remember, but in Thor Ragnarok, there's a moment at the beginning where Loki has created the backstory, and it's been created by these players, much like in Hamlet.
1: Yes.
0: And sitting there playing Odin is Sam Neill, just having a bit of fun in this ridiculous slapstick scene in a massive Marvel Cinematic Universe film. And that's the thing. He just, you know, he's the one, you know, Taika could have just called and said, Sam, do you want to come on set for a day and have some fun?
1: Yeah, he absolutely loved what he did. You heard it in that assembly clip as well, that he was, you know, working right up until the end. I think he had two more films coming up, Godzilla versus Kong, or with Kong, Supernova, and The Last Resort. So, I mean, what is it about Sam Neill that we're going to remember? He really was an enduring presence on our screens.
0: I think we'll remember that no matter the role, he was Sam Neill, and yet he was always brilliant in the role. I think this will be a challenge. If he has signed over his likeness to the powers that be that run artificial intelligence, Sam Neill's an actor that I would dare say AI can't recreate, because it's not his likeness, it's not his voice. There was a quintessential Sam Neill-ness about those performances, and I don't think they should try and bring him back for a Jurassic film with him as an AI Sam Neill. I think you won't do any better Sam Neill than Sam Neill did.
2: Giles Hardy, who's a film and TV critic for the ABC with Laura Chilingirian. To Canada now, where hours after the fatal shooting at a popular salsa festival in Toronto, the motive remains unclear, although the finger is being pointed at local criminals. The Canadian Broadcasting Corporation's Greg Ross is at the scene, hearing from onlookers.
3: I don't think people realized what was happening when those shots started to ring out. Many people reporting that they thought they heard fireworks going off. And of course, it was a festival. It was a celebration. There's stages here where performers were performing at the time. And then, of course, when people realized what was happening, it was mass chaos as people tried to flee.
4: Basically, what we saw was we heard a whole bunch of people like just screaming and pushing. We saw the police running that way. And then as soon as we heard that, we go over there and we know is that it was not a small gun, it was a very big gun. Basically, we just heard a lot of people screaming like, oh my God, he got shot in his face. And then we go to rush to see what happened, and then all we saw was like a whole bunch of like paramedics and police just like trying to give him CPR.
3: Now, police are obviously looking for any video from this shooting last night, and not just video from witnesses who were here shooting on their phones. There are surveillance cameras along these businesses all up and down the street, and police will obviously be taking a look at any video that they can get from these businesses here.
2: CBC's Greg Ross in Toronto. Still to come, Lionel Messi all set for the World Cup semi-final against England.
5: It's always special to play against the big teams. It never happened to me against England, so it's going to be a special match.
2: And anyone from

0: A mass rendition of the Kate Bush Wuthering Heights dance?
1: It's just such a vibe of a song. Like, it's weird, it's quirky, but it's just whimsical, and the world is a terrible place. This is just, like, a small piece of joy.
0: First, the headlines. New Zealand Prime Minister Christopher Luxon describes actor Sam Neill as one of the greats, saying he helped take New Zealand stories to the world. Jordan's military says it's shot down four Iranian missiles as the US and Iran make conflicting claims about whether the Strait of Hormuz is open. Ukrainian President Volodymyr Zelensky is in Paris to meet allies who've pledged to provide security support once the war is over. And here, the Royal Commission hears how a low level of hum of anti-Semitism at the Australian National University escalated into Nazi salutes and verbal taunts after the start of the Israel-Gaza war. Bill Dodd's love of animals and the outback found expression in

0: created. Bill's art is now being celebrated at an exhibition, as Bella Munro reports.
1: For Aboriginal people and for myself, art and culture are very significant. It's how we tell our stories, it's our song and our dance and our lore. It all comes through our art.
2: The rough outline of a turtle shell is scrawled in lead pencil. Half a dozen pens and pencils sit beside it, with teeth marks chewed into them.
3: This turtle, he was one of the last pictures he was working on before he died. He used to mainly do a lot of just the trees and the birds. So then we come down here and he started to draw the goanna and the dog and these turtles and fish up there.
2: Born and raised in the small southwest Queensland town of Mitchell, Bill Dodd went from living an active country life to a life in a wheelchair. But his wife Tracy never knew him any other way.
3: I met him as a tetraplegic and I just loved him. It didn't matter. He taught us everyday struggles and he just dealt with them, I guess because he'd been a tetraplegic for so long.
2: Just 3 days before turning 18, Mr. Dodd was swimming in a river in southwest Queensland. Diving headfirst into the water, he hit the riverbed, breaking his neck and damaging his spinal cord. In an instant, the young footy player became a tetraplegic, a condition more commonly known as quadriplegia, losing movement in all of his limbs.
3: It was very daunting for him, like he thought his life was over. Before the accident, he was a very big sports person and on his horse all the time. He loved boxing and football and very fit, as everyone tells me, like just always on the go. To go to being confined, so he had to find a way to have a bit of an outlet.
2: Even though he was unable to move his arms, Mr. Dodd turned to art and writing, holding a pen or pencil in his mouth and slowly moving it across the paper.
3: Over there is his writing, very tiny, tiny. That's how he started to write with his book. That writing was back when he was younger, not long after his accident.
2: With a deep connection to country and nature, Mr. Dodd began drawing pictures of horses, trees and birds.
3: He said before his accident he couldn't draw, you know, write. Someone asked him one day to write down his thoughts and put pen to paper, and he said he wasn't too sure about it at the start, but once he started, he never stopped, and turns out he's very talented.
2: Now that talent is on display at a regional Queensland gallery, a tribute to the incredible life he lived. Mr. Dodd was a member of the First Nations art collective Yimbaya Maranoa. The group has dedicated their new Terra Rara Rare Earth exhibition to his memory. For fellow collective member Vanessa Fian, who knew Mr. Dodd her entire life,

0: he's done writing and artworks. He was a very good sportsperson and cattleman. It's hard not to get emotional about it.
1: After being diagnosed with high-grade invasive bladder cancer, Bill died in late 2024.
2: For everything that he had been through, he suffered a lot. He really shouldn't have lived to the age he lived. So he just, every day, amazed me. Like, even when we found out that he was sick, not once did he complain. He said to me one night, "That's something I didn't see coming." That was all he said about having cancer. He never, ever felt sorry for himself.
1: Since his passing, Tracy has left Mr. Dodd's art studio almost completely untouched.
2: It's only really just sunk in for me, just with this art show here, how much he did draw. There's just so much work, so many hours of work. I used to say to Bill, when he'd drop his pens everywhere, I was picking them up, I said, "One day, Bill, I'm going to bury you with these pens." Anyway, we did bury him with the pens.
1: From time to time, Tracy still finds chewed up pens around the house.
2: He's just one of a kind. He was so gentle and giving, and for someone who couldn't move, he had such a big presence. We were always pretty open to tell people how we dealt with life and how our life was so much different to everyone else's, but it worked for us. Bill's family, my children and myself just want to get his work out there and just show people what can be done. This man had a big disability, but he didn't let that stop him.
3: Tracy Dodd remembering her husband and ending that report from Bella Munro at ABC Southern Queensland. With the Australian Parliament taking a winter break, let's head over to Westminster for some parliamentary news where, and assuming Andy Burnham does become the new Prime Minister, British MPs may have to wait until September to question him on the floor of the Parliament. The BBC's Sean Curran has been looking into the history of how long MPs have had to wait.
4: Good evening. This afternoon, the Queen did me the great honour to ask me to form a government. I have accepted this duty.
5: That was Harold Macmillan speaking to the BBC in January 1957 during Parliament's Christmas recess. It was 12 days before he addressed MPs. Andy Burnham faces a much longer delay. Does this matter? I spoke to Dr. Ruxandra Serban, a political scientist at Birkbeck University of London, who's researched the relationship between prime ministers and parliaments.
6: Constitutionally, the Prime Minister holds office by having the confidence of the House of Commons. This is the fundamental element of the relationship. And by extension of this convention, they're also held accountable by the House of Commons.
5: If, as expected, Andy Burnham is the next Prime Minister, he won't appear in the Commons until September. Is this unusual?
6: This is historically unusual. So if we look at post-war prime ministers, this would be the longest a prime minister has gone without addressing the House of Commons if they took office between general elections. There have so far been 10 prime ministers taking office between elections since 1945, excluding Andy Burnham. And in most cases, they took office while the House of Commons was sitting. Two took over just before summer recess, and they're actually quite recent cases. So we have Theresa May taking over in July 2016 and Boris Johnson in July 2019. Boris Johnson is actually an interesting case because he took over on the 24th of July and then made a statement on the 25th just before the House of Commons rose for recess. Then did his first PMQs on the 2nd of September, which is what we are looking at now potentially with Andy Burnham.
5: Now, you said there were some prime ministers who took office when the Commons wasn't sitting. What happened then?
6: These were quite unusual cases. And in both of those cases, the gap between the prime minister taking office and them addressing the House of Commons was actually quite brief. One of these cases is Harold Macmillan, who took over as prime minister on the 10th of January 1957, when the Commons was not sitting, and then answered his first question in the Commons on the 22nd of January. So we're talking about a gap of about a couple of weeks. The other yet more exceptional case is Alec Douglas-Hume, who, of course, took office without being an MP. So he had to fight a by-election and then face the House of Commons in November 1963. So in both of these cases, the circumstances were slightly unusual, but there was no kind of perceived constitutional impropriety.
5: Is there anything to suggest that it would be constitutionally out of order for the Prime Minister

0: Johnston not to address the Commons for, say, 6 or 7 weeks during the summer recess?
1: Fundamentally, the principle is that the Prime Minister has to have the confidence of the House of Commons. So as long as that is assumed to be the case, there is no kind of constitutional impropriety in delaying the Prime Minister's first address to Parliament. In a way, this is also based on the assumption that Parliament will do its job once business resumes. So we often think of Prime Minister's questions as this political theatre, but actually it does this job of regularly holding the Prime Minister to account. So the assumptions in place are that once Parliament resumes, Prime Minister's questions will be in place and everything will carry on as normal. Where this is slightly politically perhaps difficult is that we are talking about a new Prime Minister with new ministers and an ambitious policy agenda. So aside from the specific scrutiny of the Prime Minister, Parliament more broadly won't have an opportunity to scrutinise that broader policy programme over the summer. There is one procedural way around this, is that select committees can sit during recess. So if they decided to do that, the Foreign Affairs Committee or the Liaison Committee could decide to hold a session with Andy Burnham over the summer. But again, that is up to the committees, of course, to decide.
2: Dr. Ruxandra Serbaum with the BBC's Sean Curran. Now then, there's probably someone you know who gets dressed up and does the dance to this.

0: get their hands on, are dancing in unison. Radio New Zealand's Anya Fielding went along to a workshop to learn the dance ahead of time over there.
1: So excited about going to the Kidfish Day.
2: It's so exciting. I've wanted to know the dance forever. Now I feel like I'm complete.
3: I am so excited. I went to the 2016 one and I've been hanging out for another one ever since because it was so much fun.
4: So pumped. So excited. I need a foggy, misty day.
5: These people are talking about the most Wuthering Heights day ever, Pornicare. On the 26th of July, red-clad men, women and children will gather at the capital's Botanic Gardens to dance to Kate Bush's debut single. Nearly five decades since its release, it still speaks to people.
6: I just think it's iconic of the 80s. It's so nice to kind of take me back there.
4: Dance is just joy. It's a way of connecting with your body, and to do it with a group of people who you wouldn't normally dance with is just beautiful.
3: It's just such a vibe of a song. Like, it's weird, it's quirky, but it's just whimsical, and the world is a terrible place. This is just like a small piece of joy.
5: This event's been held in cities around the world for a decade, including in Wellington in 2016. Co-organiser Emma Harrison says she wanted to bring it back to life in the capital.
7: It was created in Brighton in the UK back in 2013 by a group called Shambush. And Jen and I were talking last year about how we wanted to do this and take part. And then we thought, let's put it on ourselves. Let's do it ourselves. And so that's what we're doing.
5: Emma says her favourite Kate Bush song is Running Up That Hill. She's working alongside Jen Hadley, who's teaching the choreography at the workshop.
8: It's really about bringing a whole community together and sharing the joy of dance and sharing the joy of music and sharing some laughter and some fun and the joy in the depths of winter in Wellington and just flailing around in an open space and just having a great time.
5: Jen Hadley thinks dancing is very important.
8: It's movement, it's stress relief, it's anxiety relief, it's community. You're on the dance floor with people, you don't have to talk, you can just be free and let go and get out of your head.
5: Even before the big day, people are dropping off donations. Jen Hadley says it's a wonderful show of support for the community from the community.
0: Radio New Zealand's Anya Fielding reporting there. The sport and the BBC's Dan Rowan looks ahead to the World Cup.

0: Made clear just how much he's looking forward to Wednesday's Titanic semi-final in Atlanta.
1: It's always special to play against the big teams. It never happened to me against England, so it's going to be a special match, a World Cup semi-final. So now we'll rest and prepare for that. We've given a lot of effort playing a long game, and again, sometimes it shows.
0: This will be the latest instalment in a fierce footballing rivalry, one that's been influenced by historical tensions off the pitch. And it's sure to evoke memories of the World Cup 40 years ago, when legendary Argentinian Diego Maradona infamously punched the ball into England's net in what became known as the Hand of God. Despite Messi, Argentina have looked vulnerable at times in this tournament. But if England are to reach the final, they'll have to play better than they managed against Norway in Miami, where they had to come from behind and were taken to extra time. While coach Thomas Tuchel praised his team's effort in sweltering conditions, he was not happy with the performance, and once again they relied on the brilliance of Jude Bellingham, whose two goals proved decisive. But if England can prevail against Argentina in what promises to be a momentous sporting occasion, they will have earned a date with destiny in next Sunday's final.
2: BBC's Dan Rowan.

0: Armstrong, who asked him to audition for My Brilliant Career.
1: I thought we should get married.
2: Well, what a handsome proposal. How could anyone say no?
1: How dare you?
0: He credited that film with lighting the flame of his own brilliant career on screen.
3: There was this new wave of Australian cinema that happened about the same time, and My Brilliant Career is one of those. So there was a great deal of interest that was suddenly spiking abroad in Australia, in Australian culture, in Australian people.
0: Throughout the 1980s, Sam Neill's acclaim grew in the film industry. The roles kept coming, including the lead in the horror film Omen 3.
4: You have won nothing.
0: The thriller Dead Calm, alongside Nicole Kidman, followed.
5: Trying to take her across the Pacific on your own?
6: No, there are six of us.
0: And so too the spy thriller The Hunt for Red October.
7: In winter I will live in Arizona. Actually, I think I will need two wives.
6: Well, at least.
0: But in 1993, when Sam Neill was in his 40s, he landed the role that would catapult him into the Hollywood spotlight once and for all.
8: It's a dinosaur. Uh-huh.
0: The big roles kept coming, but he always found time for productions in Australia and New Zealand.
9: We are in the middle of the greatest feat ever attempted. This is science's chance to be daring.
10: I've got better things to do than to run around the bush looking for little shits like you. So
2: I
10: get
2: hate you.
10: Well, I hate you too.
0: As Sam Neill's fame grew over the years, so too did his vineyard in central Otago in New Zealand, where he produced Pinot Noir.
3: That's always been my sort of dream time place, the mountains of New Zealand. And that's where I live now. And one of the great blessings of my career is that I've been able to afford a little farm and grow wine. That's how I ended up there.
0: In 2019, he was given the Lifetime Achievement Award by the Australian Academy of Cinema and Television.
3: I'm really deeply honoured and very touched to be awarded this, the Longford Lyell Award.
0: In 2022, when he was overseas promoting a film, he noticed he had swollen glands. He returned to Australia to be told he had an aggressive form of blood cancer. Last year on Australian Story, he said the idea of death was irritating because he still had so much to do.
3: But I've done some good things. Not all of them have been good. This, we all have regrets. But I think I can live with myself and I can die by myself okay. Gee, how to get to that?
11: Rachel Mealy with that report. And tonight, Australian Story will present its tribute to Sam Neill. And you can see that on ABC TV and also on iView. To the Middle East, and there are conflicting reports out of the United States and Iran about whether the global shipping route, the Strait of Hormuz, is open. Pressure is building for the warring parties to return to diplomacy, especially from Gulf states, which Iran is also targeting, and are crucial, of course, to the global supply of oil. As fighting continues in the Middle East, one expert warns Australians should prepare for prices at the Bowser to jump. Kimberly Price reports.
12: As missiles and drones fly across the Strait of Hormuz, US President Donald Trump tried to project some certainty onto a rapidly deteriorating situation.
13: It's open. We bombed the hell out of them last night. They're very, very evil and sick people. We had meetings with them for the last... They agreed to a deal yesterday.
12: On Iranian state television, a very different picture was painted.
14: The Persian Gulf Strait Authority said in a statement that passage through the Strait of Hormuz was currently not possible because of recent illegal movements by US forces in the region.
12: Over the weekend and into today, the US and Iran continued to trade strikes, both sides blaming the other for violating the ceasefire. The US says it's hit more than 140 Iranian targets, while Iran has attacked sites across the Gulf, including neighbouring countries Oman and the

0: United Arab Emirates. Hussein Abish is a senior resident scholar at the Arab States Institute in Washington.
1: Over half of Iran's retaliation has been on the UAE alone. And then when you add in Kuwait, Qatar, Bahrain, even their friends in Oman have been hit, Saudi Arabia, everybody. It's the main target because the Gulf Arab countries are a proxy for not just the U.S. and in the case of the UAE, Israel, but for the global economy.
0: Hussein Abish says Iran is again attempting to draw other countries into the conflict.
1: When Iran strikes those countries, it strikes the global economy, it strikes the energy system, it strikes the currencies and all kinds of aspects of the global economy and supply chains. And so for them, it's a way of getting the powers in Asia, South Asia, East Asia, etc., and in Europe and Australia, everywhere, to put pressure on the United States to end the conflict because it's too costly for the whole world.
0: Global markets are already reacting to the latest escalation. Prices for Brent crude, the global benchmark for oil, are increasing. Kevin Morrison is an energy analyst at the Institute for Energy Economics and Financial Analysis.
2: I mean, that's already crept up this morning. It's up about 3%. And this is like the first reaction, you know, since the Bidens intensified over the weekends. And so that's now just up to around $78 a barrel.
0: He expects oil prices will rise further if fighting continues.
2: During the conflict, so, yeah, we saw the oil price mainly stay above $80. And spent most of that time actually above $90. So, you know, we could see if the fighting continues the way it has over the last couple of days, you know, we could see the oil price rising further. And so consumers should expect to see price rises.
0: Another conflict is adding pressure to the oil market. After weeks of Ukraine's sustained drone warfare against Russia's energy infrastructure, Moscow has announced it is stopping diesel exports. Kevin Morrison says this will squeeze the market.
2: Russian energy, it's crude, it's diesel, petrol, etc. That's all under sanctions, but there's a lot of countries that still buy Russian crude, such as India and China. And so therefore, those countries, which are big consumers of oil, will be looking elsewhere because, you know, they won't be able to buy from Russia. And that's important for Australia because Australia is actually the world's biggest diesel importer.
0: Kevin Morrison warns without a return to peace soon, oil prices could rise to more than $90 a barrel.
3: Kimberly Price reporting. Time for the headlines. Australia's Prime Minister says actor Sam Neill earned a special place in Australian hearts, praising his dignity, humour and conviction, adding he'll be long remembered following his death at the age of 78. The Anti-Semitism Royal Commission hears disagreements over whether various protest slogans are anti-Semitic. A Sydney childcare worker is charged with more than 300 offences allegedly committed over a 16-year period. And the children of the late Professor Richard Scollier thank Australians for sharing in the love of their dad during a memorial service at the Sydney Opera House. The Northern Territory government remains at loggerheads with child protection advocates over its plans to overhaul the system. It's almost 3 months since the alleged abduction and murder of five-year-old Kumanjai Little Baby in Alice Springs. Shortly after her death, the Northern Territory government announced an overhaul of laws for the sector. The new legislation has been widely criticised by advocates who say the government failed to consult First Nations people on the changes. And on Friday, the Northern Territory's Children's Commissioner, Shalina Musk, resigned. In a statement, Shalina Musk, who is a Larrakia woman from Darwin, said she made the decision because she and other key stakeholders have been effectively sidelined, something the NT government rejected. So how can we do things differently when it comes to child protection for First Nations children in Australia? Dr. Todd Fernando is a policy strategist, as well as a researcher and a public leader who has extensively researched this issue. He says he was deeply concerned by Shalina Musk's resignation.
4: The resignation should be taken very seriously.

0: seriously. You know, a children's commissioner at that level is not another commentator or a stakeholder in that system. And, you know, her office existed to provide that scrutiny and represent the interests of children and ultimately to tell government when its decisions produce harm or, you know, when the architecture, what they're designing ultimately will fail in communities. And so having her resign at this point in such a... at this point in the reform should signal a pause and a serious question around why such a statutory officer responsible for protecting children made that decision. You know, I don't think it's about the relationship between one minister and one commissioner, but speaks broadly to, I think, the interests of communities who feel at odds with what the government in the Northern Territory is doing.
1: Yeah, it's a real statement, isn't it?
0: No, I think it is. And it comes, you know, after 150 submissions, with the vast majority of those submissions opposing those changes. And so I think the NT Chief Minister needs to seriously reflect on what it is that a commissioner does and provides to the service of government, but also to the service of communities.
1: Now, you've written a piece in The Conversation today that highlights the cycle you say we're in when it comes to dealing with the tragic deaths of First Nations children. Can you talk to us about that pattern you believe we're stuck in?
0: I mean, I think we should start with the history about what government has done with regard to child protection. Mm-hmm. You know, Aboriginal children have never been without law, authority or, you know, organised systems of care. And so when Aboriginal societies have always held responsibilities for children, whether that's across parents or grandparents, aunties, uncles, siblings, for example, governments often have come in to displace those systems and have claimed authority to determine where a child belongs. And I think the contemporary child protection policies aren't, you know, they're not identical to the assimilation regimes of the past, but it's important that we don't collapse, I guess, those everyday kind of, you know, everyday events with the historical underpinnings that they come from. And so there's a relationship there between what inherent assumptions we think about child protection means based on history, but also with regard to where a child belongs, who they belong to and how they belong, I think is the fundamental question of child protection.
1: So what are we doing wrong?
0: I think often governments kind of conflate this idea around child safety versus culture or risk or regard to these ideas of what safety looks like. I want to be clear, safety is absolutely paramount, but culture and risk are not the same kind of thing, right? So for Aboriginal children, culture is lived through people and relationships, but that's not always translated into government-facing policy. So when governments that risk is something that needs to be looked at, which I agree it is, but when you conflate risk with poverty or risk with, you know, something that's unattainable because of a service deficit or because governments haven't funded a particular area for housing, for example, we conflate these ideas of people are unsafe parents or culture is bad. And, you know, I fundamentally reject that idea that governments must choose between safety and culture, because they don't. But, you know, organisations across Australia, particularly Aboriginal community-controlled organisations, have worked very hard to ensure that principles around Aboriginal child placement is itself a cultural safety and a child safety framework. But that often is antithetical to some of the views that some governments have towards child protection.
1: And unfortunately, they're all feeling effectively sidelined right now.
0: Oh, I think so. You know, that the submissions, particularly in the NT, there are 150 of them, and many of them rejected where governments were going. And I think, you know, right now we're in a bit of a limbo space when it comes to how governments are responding to both the views and the authority that Aboriginal communities should have over their children, but also where it is that we go when we are implementing these kind of broad legislative and policy regimes. And so if you look at the NT or Queensland, for example, you know, what's going on with these governments in effectively listening to the views of advocates, the views of expertise, the views of commissioners, to really put forth, you know, where it is that communities have signaled they want to go when it comes to protecting children?
1: This is obviously a highly sensitive and challenging policy area to get right, though, isn't it? You say there's too often a knee-jerk reaction to a child's death or a tragedy involving a child, but can you understand why people are quick to look for a solution or tighter rules if they're trying to ensure we don't have a repeat of what happened to Kumanjai little baby?
0: But I mean, I completely agree, but I have to push back and say that this is not, CoinJai Little Baby is not the first Aboriginal child to die.

0: dying within the system. And this has been happening in this country for a very, very long time. And the fact that we are still struggling as a nation to figure out how to respond to this is really troubling. You know, this is not, we're not talking about 10 or 20 years of policy here. We're talking about over 100 documented years of history here when it comes to governments removing Aboriginal children. And so the fact that, and the point that I want to make with that is that across all of those decades and across all of those reform areas, Aboriginal communities have often been sidelined when it comes to authority or negotiation of how to implement these policies. And the only answer that I have, and the only evidence that we have in the research, is that when Aboriginal communities, organisations, families aren't listened to, the policies are failing. And so it makes clear sense to me that Aboriginal families and communities should hold responsibility and authority when implementing these policy decisions, but governments often assume ultimate authority over this issue, and I think is the common denominator across history.
1: And I can hear your frustration in having to answer that because you can clearly see what you believe is the solution.
0: Well, it's not just what I believe, it's what the evidence tells us.
1: Yeah.
0: Across all of the research that all child protection practitioners or researchers across, you know, the entire sector consistently have said that fundamentally the way that government are implementing some of these laws and legislations just aren't working. And I think the primary reason about that is that we often, think that that governments have the better answer, which is fundamentally is at odds with what community are saying.
2: That was Dr. Todd Fernando, who's a Wiradjuri Gomeroi policy strategist from UTS, and was speaking to News Radio's Laura Chilingirian. Change of pace now, because over the past 2 years, thousands of people around the world have been meeting up for cake picnics. They began in America and have since spread to Mexico, Australia and countries across Europe, with more due to join in. The most recent one was held in London, and Stephanie Prentice from the BBC got the rather fortunate job of going along.
3: Can you raise your hand if you brought a cake today? So to everyone with your hands up, a round of applause, you guys.
4: Have you ever been lying in bed wishing you could eat a giant cake? Or in fact, lots of pieces of different cakes all at once? Well, Elisa Sunga, a tech worker living in San Francisco, did, and felt it was a problem that needed solving. During one morning, dreaming of a cake feast, she posted on Instagram asking if people fancied having a cake picnic, where everyone brought cakes along and then shared them.
3: I wanted to eat a lot of cake, and along the way, I realized that a lot of people also want to eat a lot of cake. But at the same time, when and why do you ever need to eat hundreds of cake at one time? You don't. But the beauty of it is that we choose to have a nice, lovely time together.
4: In a corner of Greenwich Park, colourful bunting marks the spot as guests drop off elaborate cakes on long banqueting tables.
3: We have around 250 cakes here today.
4: And these amateur bakers are not messing around. Can you believe the quality of these cakes? One of them is rotating.
5: One of them is actually a carousel. Wow.
6: I made a Ukrainian honey cake, which is about 8 layers sandwiched with a sort of spiced cream.
7: I have a heart-shaped strawberry and vanilla cake filled with a homemade strawberry curd.
4: Can we ask you about your cake?
8: Yeah, sure, but my wife did the entire thing.
4: Next, the systematic business of feasting.
3: We're going to take turns cutting cake. Please slowly make your way up. Grab your cake box.
4: Okay, you're doing very well here. What was your strategy?
9: Just panic. Panic moves.
10: I'm going to start at my cake. Skip the ones I don't like. Get as many as I can.
11: I'm just going to cut as messily as I can and just move fast.
10: Choose the biggest ones that had the most decorations.
12: Yummy!
4: I'm seeing lots of orderly behaviour, everyone following the rules. Does it go down differently in different countries?
13: No, it's about the same per country. I think the only difference was in Minneapolis. At the end, we had so much cake left over because apparently in Minneapolis, everyone wants to leave a lot for the person after them.

0: The other groups take turns as Group 1 starts tackling huge boxes of cake and making friends.
1: Oh, it's just lovely because I think otherwise you would not have crossed each other's path. But everyone loves cake and you don't judge.
2: We just made a friend called Chloe.
3: I just made friends with them.
4: The rule of the final round is to eat to your heart's content. But that's the rule of every round. You're here for cake. 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
5: So I always think of Cake Picnic as a moment to make magic in a world that needs it. 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
6: In tennis, Jannik Sinner has been pushed up to the number two ranking in the world after successfully defending his men's singles title at Wimbledon. The Italian beats Germany's Alexander Zverev to take the fifth Grand Slam of his career. Here's the BBC's Piers Edwards.
8: Jannik Sinner has said the successful defence of his Wimbledon title feels all the sweeter given his shock early exit from the French Open in late May. World number one Sinner beat Germany's Alexander Zverev in four sets on Sunday to win his fifth Grand Slam. The Italian credited long hours and hard work in the build-up to Wimbledon as a key to his success, which came after his seismic loss in the second round of the French Open. And after excelling with his play, Sinner further endeared himself to the Wimbledon faithful with his words when speaking on court after his latest triumph.
9: Playing in front of very, very special people throughout the whole couple of weeks, it has been amazing. And and thanks for the support. You are always amazing to me, and you gave me the most special feeling a tennis player can ever feel like. So thank you so much.
6: Piers Edwards from the BBC. And some sports news closer to home. In the AFL, Port Adelaide's Jason Horne-Francis will miss this week's game against Fremantle, with the Power choosing not to challenge his one-game suspension. The club says it's accepted there is no prospect of a challenge being successful following Horne-Francis's bump on St Kilda defender Liam Stocker. He's one of a long list of key Port players who'll miss Saturday's match against the ladder-leading Dockers. Mitch Georgiades is out with concussion and Zach Butters due to undergo surgery on his injured ankle. Briefly, the ASX 200 closed up less than a tenth of 1% on 8,809. We're off to the BBC World Service after the latest news and weather with Satya. And for memory, it's The Interview.

Taking a look at tomorrow's capital city weather, Brisbane, a sunny day with a top of 23 degrees, sunny and 21 in Sydney tomorrow. For Canberra, showers about with a top of 12 degrees in the nation's capital, Melbourne, showers and 16. A shower or two for Hobart tomorrow with a top of 11 degrees, Adelaide, showers easing 17, Perth, sunny and 21, and in Darwin, a sunny day, you can expect a top of 32 degrees.

0: Hello, I'm Felicity Hannah, BBC Business Presenter, and this is The Interview from the BBC World Service. The best conversations coming out of the BBC. People shaping our world from all over the world.
1: I want to get freedom. I like that freedom.
2: A gender-equal world would be a better world for men too.
3: We need a ceasefire. We need healing. We need trust.

0: these companies don't really, they don't care what governments do.
1: This is a war. The first thing that we want is the war to end.
2: For this interview, I met Patrick Tiernan, CEO of Lloyd's of London, the 337-year-old insurance marketplace that operates in nearly all countries around the world. It can insure almost anything, including Mick Jagger's lips. But their main areas are complex risks, such as aviation, cyber, and war. Patrick Tiernan warns that huge changes are taking place when it comes to conflict, forcing a rethink on how risk is calculated and how it's insured.
3: The way war is insured at the moment, it assumes that it'll build up, that there'll be breaks in there, and that you can increase the cover. It's very possible that won't be the case, as there is more drone warfare, that there is more artificial intelligence in the decision making. So we're going to have to completely reimagine how we cover that.
2: Welcome to the interview from the BBC World Service with Patrick Tiernan. We have so many important risks to talk to you about, but I just, when you're touching on how you can insure pretty much anything, there are rumours, there are things reported in the press over the years that Lloyd's has helped insure. And I just wonder if you know whether any of these are true. So I have read Charlie Chaplin's voice, David Beckham's legs, one of the Cadbury's tasters' taste buds, Tom Jones's chest hair. Any of that true?
3: Yes.
2: Tom Jones's chest hair.
3: Yeah.
2: And there's more.
3: There's Mick Jagger's lips. I think Keith Moon's hands. We have from the boring to the pretty exciting, and that's the beauty of it. We try and find a solution for everything.
2: It's a weighty responsibility. How do you go about deciding how and who will insure Mick Jagger's lips?
3: So my job as running the society and the corporation of Lloyd's is actually to make the market work, to sort of provide all the infrastructure for the market. The decisions on who's going to underwrite what are taken by the syndicates, and we are less directive. We have a set of principles that we operate by. And what Lloyd's does uniquely compared to any other insurance market anywhere else in the world is we backstop it. So Lloyd's has this thing called a central fund. So we actually provide the backstop for all the risks that are taken around the world, which is boring but important. And the important part is
2: it makes terrifying, not boring.
3: it makes the Lloyd's market incredibly capital efficient. So it means that we can insure things that really would be virtually impossible to insure elsewhere, because the risk is syndicated, the risk is spread quite widely, and then backstopped by the central fund and the corporation. And the depth of that chain of securities, we call it, is over $150 billion. You know, so it's a really

0: in risk at the same time. So we have this connectivity, this unique period where things are very interdependent, but they're all out of order. It's a very disorderly period. There's four key pieces of infrastructure that we think about. The physical assets, the physical infrastructure around the world, buildings, energy plants, etc. The data and cyber infrastructure to allow, you know, so much of what we do today relies on data exchange. Then the financial services, the clearing, the banking infrastructure. And then the international order of things, the rules that we rely on, be it the WTO or whatever, the international norms. All of them are in flux at the moment. All of them are under threat. And so my number one worry at the moment is the interconnectedness of all of those risks. And it's very, very difficult at the moment to decipher noise from signal. So what actually is most likely to happen next? And I think the way I think about it at the moment is to try not to be too specific about predicting what the next risk, the next choke point, the next area of conflict will be, but actually think a bit more broader and encourage folks to, you know, around boardrooms, company tables, even kitchen tables, to think about how to protect themselves from the uncertainty.
1: Has there ever been a time like this before?
0: I'm not sure there has. I think there's been times where one of those four has been far more charged from a risk basis. You know, there has been wider conflicts. There has been more international disorder. But what's unique at the moment is we've, you know, over the last 40 to 80 years, we've built an international system of reliance. We rely on these things as normal. We rely on the availability of data. 300 years ago for shipping, there was no data, but we weren't relying on it. So now, because we have this reliance built in, I think we are very underprepared for the risk that we're facing because we rely on things that maybe won't be there tomorrow.
1: Okay. I want to pick up on what you were saying about the world never being more interconnected and relying on data and cyber. That sort of suggests to me that you consider a major cyber attack potentially one of the biggest threats to the global economy.
0: Yes, I mean, I think the way we think about it at Lloyds is we do think about the major risks, both in terms of the economic impact and the insurance impact. And cyber attacks are one of those, what we call realistic disaster scenarios that we plan ahead for. The biggest risks are still natural catastrophe, but cyber is increasing in its severity if we do have a major global cyber attack. And I would separate them into two different buckets. If it's a state-backed cyber attack, you know, if the state infrastructure involved, they can be incredibly severe. Or else you have the more ransomware attacks, which is much more criminal gangs actually trying to extort money from the global financial sector. So if you separate both of them, the first could be deeply crippling. The second, the ransomware, is increasing, and it sort of comes in waves, and we're in an increasing wave at the moment. But I'd say, Felicity, the thing to think about is the take-up rate of cyber is nowhere near as high as it should be, given that risk.
1: Of cyber insurance?
0: Correct. There's two reasons that it would be better for all of us if the take-up rate was higher. If you have cyber insurance, one of the things that's a key part of the package is the insurance company is there to help you prevent the attacks, increase your patching. If you have an attack, they're there with you to make sure you're back up and running, your resilience is there. So the damage, the economic damage to your company is limited. And so I think it's really important that we educate, you know, not mandate, but educate folks as to what those dangers are and help people understand how best to protect their businesses.
1: How big do you think the gap is?
0: It's yawning. It depends on which country. North America has the biggest take-up rate, probably because they are a more litigious society. The UK is, you know, probably in the second division. But SMEs, you know, beyond UK and the US into Europe, the take-up rate is nowhere near as high as it needs to be.
1: Do you feel like a major attack, a bigger attack than we've seen so far, feels inevitable to you? Is it the thing you think about at 3 a.m?
0: Well, the thing I think about at 3 a.m. is where my teenage daughters are at the moment. It's summertime and it's...
1: No insurance for that.
0: Isle of Wight concerts last weekend, yeah. But when they're at home, the danger is to trying to be too predictive about a single event. So it is one of the things that I think about. But it is the potential damage.

0: Much of a cyber impact is linked to geopolitical stability. It is linked to security of subsea cables at the same time. It is linked to that, to the financial services industry being resilient to movements of money as well. So all these things do have that critical linkage. So it isn't the one thing I'm thinking about, but it is one of them.
1: It's not always easy being Mr. Worry.
0: Yeah, there's always a happy ending, isn't there, in those Mr. Man books? So it is a huge privilege, to be honest, to have the worries of the world as part of your job, because it means that you end up in the rooms that matter. I end up in rooms where these decisions are being made. And I think what my job is to make sure I bring the best available intel and insight to decision makers, whether they're in boardrooms, cabinet rooms, or tea rooms. It is important that we give people those insights to act before the event, to react in the event, and then to sort of plan into the future. So with worry comes privilege.
1: You're listening to The Interview from the BBC World Service. One of the things that really stood out to me in this interview with Patrick Tiernan was his attention to detail. So the backdrop in the studio was green. He knew it was going to be green, and he'd chosen proactively to wear a green tie to match. And I wonder if it's that focus on detail that you need if you're going to manage risk across so many different sectors. You need to really absorb information like a sponge. OK, let's return to my conversation with Patrick Tiernan. Events can overtake us very, very quickly, can't they? A lot of the businesses I talk to every day have been really affected by the conflict in Iran, the closing of the Strait of Hormuz. That is the kind of risk you have to literally price up. What has that specific closure meant for ensuring shipping and businesses operating in the Middle East?
0: When an incident like this breaks out, the first thing we do is quickly think about the past, present, future. So has this happened in the past? And do we know, can that help inform us what's going to happen? And yes, there was shipping interruption in the Gulf in 88, 89 at the end of the second Gulf War. And Lloyd's and the international shipping industry did learn from that, did learn how pricing would move and how damaging a choke point like the Strait of Hormuz would be. We also learned through the Black Sea closure in Ukraine how important it was to work across boundaries in order to open these shipping lanes. Back then, again, it was about not just oil prices, but actually some of the nitrates, some of the fertilizers, to actually allow the food growth that really, really impacts the Southern Hemisphere. So we quickly learned those lessons, and then you move quickly into the present. Is this an event that's going to damage insurance companies such that they won't be able to provide quotes and capacity for the continuation of shipping in the region? And the answer was no. So quotes continued to be issued. Anybody who wanted to get insurance at that time could get it. What actually became quite difficult, and I think this was new to this particular crisis, well, there was confusion about why ships weren't moving. There was a conflagration of, is it because of the price of insurance, which was going up because the risk was going up, or was it because of the safety and security of ship owners, their captains, and wanting to keep their people out of harm's way? The dominant factor was that there wasn't the secure passage through. And that was why ships were being held in place. That was why we had this choke point of nothing moving. It's not about allocating who's responsible. It's about quickly moving into solutions. And I think that's where Lloyd's in particular, we are apolitical. We do operate in the rooms that matter, quietly and discreetly.
1: You're managing risk. One of the ways that governments manage that risk is through their defence spending.
0: Yeah.
1: Does the UK spend enough on defence? Does NATO?
0: I do think it will increase. I think spending on defence needs to increase across the NATO partners and in Europe in particular. I think spending on energy needs to increase. The amount of energy spending that is needed across the world over the next 25, 30 years is extraordinary. You see figures like 50 trillion of increased investment needed, and that is just to keep up with the demand of electricity and power today. And then infrastructure, we have a lot of infrastructure that we need to improve. And as we talk about boosting growth. I think the one thing that you see correlation with is you see correlation with investment in infrastructure helps drive economies forward. And actually, take-up of insurance helps drive economies forward as well. So making sure that we can make that economic case, make that link, I think that's what we've got to make sure we focus on.
1: What about the challenge on the other side, though? Are you looking at the risk of changing warfare, drone attacks, those kind of increased smaller warfare risks?
0: Absolutely. So much of the conversation today is about AI, and often we talk about it in terms of the impact on operations. At Lloyd's, I think about the impact of AI on the underlying risk itself. So you mentioned the theatre of war. That is the area that we've probably looked at most, and this has been talked about by folks like Henry Kissinger for years, that if you have the decision-making in the munitions themselves, in the delivery vehicles themselves, then we don't have what we're used to having, which is smoke signals or diplomatic signals that maybe slow down the escalation. So when we talk about the way war is ensured at the moment, it assumes that it'll build up, that there'll be breaks in there and that you can increase the cover. It's very possible that won't be the case, as there is more drone warfare, that there is more artificial intelligence in the decision making. So we're going to have to completely reimagine how we cover that. And that is a both an opportunity, but a very big difference in how risk is going to be calculated and insured in the theater of war. If we go to the other end, it's not all doom and gloom. If you look at the other end, you know, life sciences is a big area that where insurance is to the fore, because traditionally, new medicines, new treatments, you know, there would be humans involved in the testing process. Increasingly, it's large language models that are being used to test medicines, which is great because the deployment of new medicines, new treatments is increasing much faster, which is, you know, great for getting people back to health or longer lives, etc. There's less risk there. So you've got to look at that in a different way.
1: How big a risk is climate change?
0: It's a substantial risk. So I think when we talked earlier about those realistic disaster scenarios in Lloyd's and we talked about cyber, the biggest realistic disaster scenarios, the biggest risks to Lloyd's as a business continue to be natural catastrophe. So wind risks, earthquake, etc. But in the last couple of years, we added three more new categories of risks that are related to climate. U.S. flood, U.S. severe convective storm, so tornadoes, hail, etc., cyclones, etc., and fire. So if we look at the science, when you look at flood, fire, and drought, they're on an upward trajectory. I think it's really important that we use the data and the science to make sure that we are informing decisions going forward, because the risk is going up from when it comes to climate change risk.
1: There's a tension, isn't there, in that Lloyd's is an important marketplace for ensuring the net zero transition, but it's also a marketplace for ensuring fossil fuel expansion. And campaigners have criticised Lloyd's. They say you're an enabler of fossil fuels. Can you credibly talk about climate risk while the market, your market, continues to ensure oil, gas, LNG expansion?
0: Yeah, well, I think the important thing is to remember that we are a market. So a market has to accommodate different choices and different voices.
1: Well, that's not what your predecessor thought, because he had laid out plans to push the market towards net zero. And you scrapped that mandate, didn't you, that Lloyd's members should stop insuring heavy polluting fossil fuel projects?
0: I was just unequivocal and basically told it as it was. So it is... It has always been the case that Lloyd's cannot mandate bans on one form of energy that is legal and not sanctioned. However, you've got to use the advantages that you have, and that the lower capital consumption that you have in the Lloyd's market can lead to taking risks that otherwise you wouldn't be able to take. And I think just being really clear on what we can and can't do is it helps transparency, it helps predictability, and that helps investment.
1: Let's talk about culture then, because Lloyd's has had some historic and some recent challenges there, facing really serious scrutiny over bullying, harassment, sexual harassment, alcohol culture, essentially non-financial misconduct. Have you come through that time now?
0: So I think as you know, as a leader of Lloyd's, as a leader of the market, my view is I will never be through it. So culture is something that I think about every day, and it is a huge responsibility on Lloyd's, because we actually oversee culture and governance in the market. So we have to hold the highest standard. And when Sir Charles Roxburgh, who's the new chair, he started in May,

0: last year. I started in as CEO in June last year. We committed to holding the highest standards of corporate governance and culture throughout the organization. But we were really clear as well that we wanted to be judged on actions, not just words. And when it comes to what we've done, we've put a huge amount of additional governance in place. We've raised the standard of culture for ourselves as Lloyds, because we have to hold that bar and that mirror to ourselves first and foremost. And even though when we look at the stats and the data, when we look at the surveys where insurance is above the benchmarks of financial services, where we have improving and very commendable data in terms of the balance of who's in the workforce, it'll never be enough. It'll never be enough because we want to be the best, and it'll never be enough because insurance is it's a global family. Everybody feels a very big part of the insurance family. And so when we let ourselves down on non-financial misconduct, it feels very personal for everybody. So it's something that we'll continue to think about, continue to try and drive ourselves to be the very best. And in terms of how we measure it, we put out in the strategy for the next 5 years. We talk a lot about financial return. We talk an awful lot about capital and cost. But right at the center of it, we put a Lloyds to be proud of. And we said that our engagement survey, our people's view of us, and our Net Promoter Score, our everybody who deals with us, is going to be measured. And if it's anything short of excellent, it won't be good enough.
1: Is the insurance sector generally still too much of a boys' club?
0: No, I don't think so. I think it is. It has massively expanded to be inclusive over time. We have a good balance within. I talk about Lloyds as a corporation itself. We have an excellent balance, sort of 50-50 or slightly better balance of gender, both in terms of leadership and across the corporation. We are continuing to drive a good balance in terms of ethnic diversity, but we have to push to increase that inclusion because it's to have the best culture, you have to have the best talent as well. So we are actually trying to bring in the best of the best from the next generation. And as in a world where, we often see headlines about a lack of opportunity for early careers, graduates, et cetera, we are doubling down. We're actually in 2027 doubling our graduate intake, our early careers intake, both from schools, graduates. We'll be looking to cast the net as wide as possible because actually when people come into insurance, and that's the key to bring them in, they tend to stay for their entire careers and retire pretty late, So it's a great industry, but we need to make sure that we are open to all and inclusive to all, and people can enjoy it and be themselves when they're in our industry.
1: 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If you enjoyed this conversation, you can find many more episodes of The Interview wherever you get your BBC podcasts, including ones with Chief EU Brexit Negotiator Michel Barnier, Head of the Commonwealth Games Katie Sudlier, and Artemis astronaut Victor Glover. Until next time, bye for now. This is the BBC World Service, where Heart and Soul explores spirituality around the world.
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7: 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Is Europe against air conditioning? Why is it so hot in France right now? his air conditioning

0: right wing? How did air conditioning become a part of the culture wars? As Europe goes through another heat wave, we answer all of these burning questions. Join me, Tristan Redman, in 2 minutes.
1: BBC News with Emily Thomas. Iran says it's attacked US military bases in Jordan, Bahrain and Kuwait, as well as radar systems in Oman, as it seeks to assert its control over the Strait of Hormuz. This follows extensive American strikes on Iran. British regulators have approved human trials of a new vaccine to tackle the Ebola outbreak. The Serum Institute of India has already manufactured more than 600 million doses for potential future use. Health authorities in Kinshasa say the Ebola outbreak has spread to two new Congolese provinces, including the populous northeastern city of Kisangani. A court in Germany has convicted an Iraqi couple of enslaving two Yazidi girls in Iraq. They were found guilty of war crimes, genocide and crimes against humanity, as well as membership of the Islamic State group. Russia's security service says it's foiled two large-scale Ukrainian drone attacks on remote military air bases, one in the Urals and the other in the Far East, by the Chinese border. The EU and Britain have targeted Russia with coordinated sanctions over a sustained campaign of cyber attacks, which they said were backed by the intelligence services. Among those blacklisted is the Turla hacking group, suspected of targeting governments, critical infrastructure and strategic industries. Hungary's parliament will vote today on changing the constitution, including removing the president and limiting the terms of MPs and judges. The new administration of Péter Modrő is flexing its landslide victory to unravel the policies and institutions of the former nationalist government of Viktor Orbán. A Sudanese court has sentenced the RSF paramilitary leader General Himeti and 15 other senior commanders to death after convicting them in absentia of committing atrocities. BBC News.
2: When you walk pretty much anywhere in the US in the heat of the summer, there is something so ubiquitous, you've probably never really thought about it. Any store or building you walk into is cool or often downright freezing. It's air conditioning, of course. It's not just stores and buildings. Nearly 90% of American homes have it, but not so in Europe. In Spain and Italy, only 50% of homes have AC. In France, it's even less, at 25%. And in the UK, it plummets to as low as 4%, according to some researchers. Which, when the continent has been experiencing record-breaking high temperatures this summer, has led to a surge in demand.
3: Right, this hot weather isn't fun anymore. I've spent 600 quid on fans.
4: Listen, this is too much. This is too hot. I can't do this anymore.
5: I've just had to get off this bus because it set fire to itself. Like, the battery is overheated.
3: Give me snow, give me ice, give me rain, give me anything but this.
2: And in France, where temperatures have hit 104 degrees Fahrenheit in some parts in the last week, the question over whether to AC or not to AC has become one of the hottest political debates. From the BBC, I'm Sumi Somaskanda in Washington, D.C., filling in for Asma Khalid. And today on The Global Story, the air conditioning culture wars. So a bit later in the podcast, we're going to be speaking to one of the hosts of the BBC's Climate Question podcast.
6: I saw from the UN was something like 489,000 people have died as a result of heat-related deaths. I found that figure shocking. 489,000 people. That's nearly 500,000 people dying from heat every single year.
2: But before that, we're zooming in on France with a guest that you probably know pretty well by now, Tristan Redman, host of The Global Story.
7: Hello. Thank you for inviting me on your show, Sumi.
2: Well, actually, it's your show, but I'm happy to talk to you about what an interesting topic, isn't it? Air conditioning. It might seem innocuous, Tristan, but I think you and I know it is anything but.
7: It is anything but.
2: I can tell you on this side of the Atlantic, there has been so much media coverage of late, not just about the heat wave in the US, but about air conditioning and the lack thereof in Europe. And there are a lot of strong feelings.
8: Many Americans don't know this. And if they do know it, we nevertheless don't understand it. But European countries are very opposed to air conditioning.
9: Imagine having to have a political debate and discussion about air conditioning.
10: Europeans still don't have AC, and then they pat themselves on the back for their own stupidity. Get over it.

0: You air conditioning your home so you don't suffer is not selfish. It's fine.
1: I want to give you just a taste of the headlines in some of the main publications here.
2: Okay.
1: There was an editorial in the Washington Post that claimed that European hostility towards air conditioning is suicidal. A Wall Street Journal editorial called Alternative Cooling Solutions, Green Virtue Signaling. New York Magazine called the debate in Europe bewildering. There's been a lot of focus on the picture in France. And
2: yes.
1: Tristan, you live in Paris. So paint this picture for us then. What is it like to live in Paris during a heat wave?
2: Well, it can be a nightmare. And it doesn't cool down really very much at night because there's a lot of stone, heavy stone buildings, and they just radiate heat at night. And people get used to this feeling. You sleep with your windows open because you most likely don't have air conditioning. And the feeling of being in Paris in the summer is the feeling of listening and hearing

0: You sleep with your windows open because you most likely don't have air conditioning. And the feeling of being in Paris in the summer is the feeling of listening and hearing all of your neighbors and all the things that they're doing as you try to go to sleep. So sometimes they're cooking, sometimes they're arguing, sometimes they're snoring.
1: I find it charming.
0: Yeah, well, yes and no. Sometimes it's charming for a very short period of time and then it gets a bit much. I would say that the conversation that happens inside my family is something like a microcosm of the conversation about air conditioning, maybe all the way across Europe. So just to give you an example of like me and my wife. So a couple of years ago, we invested in a very shoddy little air conditioning unit. Now, in the United States, you'd laugh at it. It's barely big enough to cool one room. But we put it in our bedroom, and then on really hot nights, my daughters, two of them, will come in and sleep in the room with us. So there are four of us huddling in one room. But the difference between my wife and I comes from the fact that I grew up in the United States. So I'm quite attached to air conditioning as a concept. So I will sneak down the corridor like maybe two or three hours before we're going to go to bed. And I'll turn on the air conditioning and I'll close the door in the bedroom because I want the room to be cool when we come to bed. And if my wife gleans that I have done this, she will tend to then sneak down the corridor and then turn it off again.
1: Oh,
0: because
1: no.
0: She thinks I'm being irresponsible. And she'll look at me and she will think that I am some sort of profligate wastrel. And I will look at her and think that she is preaching at me. And those are the divisions that exist. And that you can extrapolate throughout European society in some ways.
1: Yeah, so why has the debate, do you think, been so loud this year?
0: Well, I think the reason ultimately is change. Europe is changing. Temperatures are creeping up faster than any other continent on Earth. Historically, you haven't needed air conditioning in Europe. So, you know, maybe five or six nights a year where it was unbearably hot. Now it can be weeks and weeks at a stretch. But let me run you through, Sumi, some of the things that have happened. So the first heat wave was in May, but there was a second heat wave in June.
2: In France, half of the country is now under red alert as temperatures are expected to climb to 41 degrees Celsius amid a fierce heat wave.
0: France actually experienced the three hottest days in its recorded history.
3: France experienced its hottest night since records began almost 80 years ago.
4: Southern France is being hit by an outbreak of wildfires. They're earlier than usual and they're following hot on the heels of a record-breaking heat wave.
3: Schools have been closed and trains cancelled as people desperately try to stay cool in the face of temperatures that have topped 40 degrees Celsius.
0: A lot of schools and hospitals are not air conditioned. So thousands of schools have had to close. Thousands more had to adjust their schedules. French teaching unions called a strike and said this was all unacceptable. There was, you know, social media videos of people in supermarkets fighting over aircon units because people just desperately wanted to buy them. At the beginning of July, the French National Public Health Agency said that it recorded an increase of more than 2,000 deaths during the last week of June.
2: And one issue now emerging is the pressure that there has been on funeral homes. To be blunt, many are now reporting that they are running out of cold space to store bodies of those who have died.
0: Now, we don't know how many of those were attributed to the heat, but that's 2,000 excess deaths in that period. All of this then transformed into a political debate. So the French government, the government of Sébastien Lecornu, who's the prime minister of Emmanuel Macron, has been criticised for not doing enough. But political camps are kind of coalescing on this issue. So Marine Le Pen, notably, who is a hard right leader in France, the favourite to become the next president of France,

0: So her party has traditionally been climato-skeptic, as they would call themselves. And now they're sort of saying climate change is a real thing and we need to deal with it. And the way we need to deal with it is by investing properly in air conditioning. Some critics of the hard right National Rally Party said that they were jumping on a crisis and trying to make political capital from it. Her opponent on the hard left is a guy called Jean-Luc Mélenchon, who he's taken the opposite position. He says climate change is a real thing, and it's going to become worse if people, especially in cities where lots of people are concentrated together, start using air conditioning a lot. And the people who would be affected most in cities would be the poorest people who cannot afford air conditioning, because all you're doing when you put air conditioning into your building is you're taking heat from inside your building and you're shoving it outside the building. And for the first time, the leader of the Green Party in France is a woman called Marine Tondelier. She has started saying that the situation is so serious that air conditioning needs to be part of the solution, which is not something you would have expected just a few years ago. And it's been a kind of whole political ding-dong ever since then, really.
1: I wonder, Tristan, what do people in France then think of the US and how Americans are addicted to really cold indoor spaces in the summer?
0: So there was a headline that you read out earlier on, which I'd just like to just address. So it was an editorial that called alternative cooling solutions, quote, green virtue signaling. I can't speak for all Europeans, but I don't know about that. I mean, I'm not sure that many Europeans are choosing to swelter in their houses just to prove a point to people in the United States. But it is fascinating to us over here in Europe that people in the United States are so interested. Why do you think it is?
1: I'm in two minds and two hearts about this, because I spent a decade and a half living in Berlin, which is pretty similar to what you described to Paris. There is no AC to be found anywhere. That is partly because in Germany, you also haven't seen the type of temperatures that Europe is experiencing now. Here in the US, there is a sense that convenience is the most important thing. And why would you suffer in the heat when you can be cool inside? So I think part of what the concern is, I would say, about Europeans here is a bit of head scratching. And actually, there are Americans, I've talked to many of them, who say, well, the Europeans just think they're better than us, that they don't need air conditioning and that they can be more green than we can here in the US. So I think it's kind of those two things together. I think one point Americans do make is when you have such extreme heat, that would really reduce the productivity of society here. Because in the summer, that means there are people who perhaps could not go to work. Maybe their kids could not go to school, so they would have to stay home.
0: That kind of conversation is being had in France as well. So Marine Le Pen says that it's an economic imperative to cool temperatures down for people in France. And, you know, if you listen to people on the endless radio debates that are raging on this topic right now, there will often be people who say, okay, yes, installing air conditioning in buildings which are very old and not meant to have air conditioning can be extortionately expensive. But what can be even more expensive is losing productivity in the economy. So we're just trying to make the best of a difficult situation over here, because things have suddenly got a lot hotter than they used to be. And we're doing the best we can.
1: I think Americans would be very understanding of that.
0: Well, Sumi, in all of this, one of the questions is air conditioning actually a one-size-fits-all solution that works for everything? So I wanted to know a little bit more about this. So I got in touch with our colleague, Greya Jackson, who's the host of the BBC podcast, The Climate Question. And I wanted to start off by asking Greya if she actually had air conditioning herself. And she told me that she had a much more unusual solution to the problem.
2: I have a fan.
0: Yeah.
2: So I'm not entirely without means. If it gets really hot, I sleep under a wet sheet. That's my other technique.
0: Ooh.
2: But when I was pregnant and having to work, I was living in a 70s house that was really poorly insulated. Mm. So I used to sit with a big bucket of water under the desk with my feet in the bucket of water. And that was the best thing I could find to keep cool and do some work.
0: Does that work?
2: It works really, really well.
0: Our American listeners right now are going like, what are these people doing? They've got buckets of water.

0: under their desks. All right, well, Greya, it's so great to have you with us. Here at The Global Story, as you know, we look at stories where the world and America meet. And one of the things that has amazed some of the Americans on our team is that some of the Europeans on our team don't have air conditioning at home. And somehow, this summer, it feels like air conditioning has become part of the conversation in a way that I don't really remember. Have you noticed more people buying air conditioning units in the UK?
1: Somewhat. I mean, people have mentioned it to me, but mostly I think because they're British, they just complain about how hot it is. And if they got aircon, then they wouldn't be able to complain about how hot it is. We love complaining about the weather here.
0: Yeah.
1: That sort of anecdotally, air conditioning units have been on the rise for a long time. I was looking at some data, 1990 to 2016, saw a fourfold increase in air conditioning units sold during that period. That's globally. So people
0: Fourfold of not very much could also be not very much, or is it genuinely a lot now?
1: I mean, if you look at China, there are hundreds of millions of units installed. It's the same in the US, South Korea, Japan, sort of third and fourth on the list. And then there are some emerging markets where maybe something like 27 million units are installed in places like India and Brazil. So there are still hundreds of millions of units. Mm. Granted, there are many more people than that, many people of which you would obviously never be able to afford air conditioning or might not even have access to electricity. So that kind of puts it into perspective, but that is expected to rise. I have some data

0: to hear that the UN says the need for aircon could triple by 2050 compared to today, and that's from 2025.
1: Well, I think probably deep down in the British psyche, there is the idea that succumbing to air conditioning is somehow shows weak moral fibre. But what are some, I mean, apart from the kind of sense of guilt that some British people or Europeans feel, what are the arguments against using air conditioning?
0: Well, it's expensive to install, right? I think that puts a lot of people off. Energy prices are soaring, so expensive to buy, expensive to run. But if you look at the environmental side, there are also some issues around the climate. So these air conditioning units use refrigerant gases, things like CFCs. And those, if they leak, are really, really potent planet warming gases. Or if they're not disposed of at end of life, they're really problematic. There is quite a big push for those to be edged out or phased out. But the main bulk of emissions that come from air conditioners are actually how they're powered, the electricity they use. So that really depends on how the grid is powered and where you live in the world. So if you take two air conditioning units and you run one in China and one in Brazil, they will have totally different carbon footprints or climate footprints. So in China, that's because around 50% of the grid is powered with coal. So huge amount of fossil fuel energy, and coal is the dirtiest of the fossil fuels that we have. Brazil, on the other hand, 80% renewables on the grid. So the carbon footprint is far, far less. So it really depends on where you are in the world. So environment, cost, those are the sort of the main sort of cons, if you like. But there's a trade-off because people need to stay cool. People can't live in some of the conditions that they're experiencing. I mean, India in May was seeing temperatures sort of 40, 50 degrees. That's unlivable, really.
1: In theory, it would be possible to have a carbon neutral air conditioning system in your house if all of the energy that you burnt in your house were renewable.
0: Yes, in theory. I mean, nearly zero. It depends on the refrigerant gases that we've talked about. The UN has actually published a report last year that said we could get to nearly zero emissions in the cooling sphere. There are lots of solutions that help us bring down the amount of power and electricity we need, because don't forget, if we install so much air conditioning, we're going to have to grow our grids exponentially to keep up with that power demand. I mean, maybe 20% more of the power that we're using today in 2050 just for cooling alone. And there's lots of other industries that are going to need renewable power, like cement and steel and the aviation industry, to produce sustainable fuels. So there's going to be much higher demand on the grid. So we need to reduce our energy consumption and make it much more energy efficient when we do need it.
1: Are air conditioning units as bad for the environment as some people would have us believe?
0: So it's hard to weigh in whether they're really bad or not, because like we've said, it depends on how your grid is being powered. It depends on how energy efficient your unit is. Or even the standards in your country are very different depending on government laws and rules. So I think it's hard to say whether it's quote unquote good or bad, because I think it's also necessary for a lot of people. People cannot live at these sorts of temperatures, and indeed lots of people die in these sorts of temperatures.
1: What are some of the alternatives? I mean, you've suggested putting a tub of cold water under the desk, but for people who don't want to or cannot install air conditioning as we enter times of the year where it's just unbearably hot, what are some of the best tips and tricks?
0: Well, I want to zoom out a little bit, if that's okay, because I don't want the onus just to be on what individuals should or could do, because there's lots that town planners and governments can do. So I talked about before how the UN said we could get emissions down to nearly zero from cooling systems, and that is through energy efficiency, as I mentioned, but also how we build our cities. That's where the majority of us live. And there's also something called the urban heat island effect, which is where our cities are much, much hotter than the surrounding areas. And that's because We use lots of materials like concrete and asphalt, which are dark, so they absorb more sunlight. Mm-hmm. But because of the nature of the material, they also hold on

0: that heat much, much more. There's much less vegetation, which makes it much, much warmer. So cities are just much, much hotter as a result. So why don't we think about redesigning and rebuilding our cities, or when we're building new cities or extending them, how do we design cities in a way that are much more climatically comfortable? And one of the main solutions is green spaces. Lots of co-benefits, you know? They keep our air cleaner, they make us happy as well, but they also keep us cooler because they provide shade. But also the buildings that we build, think about a glass skyscraper in the middle of Dubai. That's going to require a lot of cooling because glass is not a very good material for thermal regulation. Conversely, in somewhere like the UK in winter, it also needs a lot of heating. So how do we build our buildings that are much more sort of thermally efficient? And we know how to do this. It's called passive cooling. It's where we use natural solutions to cool our homes. And we've been doing it for hundreds of years. So have you been to Morocco before?
1: Yes. Christian?
0: So you've stood outside and then walked into a Riyadh, those beautiful shaded courtyards. And I bet you noticed the temperature difference. That is a way that you can design a building really cleverly so that it's cool. And again, that's water features, help cool the air plants, and using shading, thick walls as well, help keep the cooler, the heat up, and narrow windows. In Egypt, they use those sorts of techniques, but they also use something called a wind catcher. Really, really beautiful. So on the tops of buildings, they have almost like a gazebo. Like, they're beautiful. They're often beautiful wooden latticework or brickwork, and it's got lots of holes. And so as the wind blows across the top of the city, the wind catchers are then caught in these little gazebos, and they get diverted. The air gets diverted down into the building. So it keeps ventilation, but it also keeps that cool air ventilating around the building and keeping the building cool. So there's lots of interesting ideas about how you can do this at low cost with materials that are widely available that don't cost the moon to do. So that's sort of how you can think about it at top level. But there are lots of things that we can do. And yeah. I've gone out and done and seen lots of interesting things, including, would you believe it, painting windows with yogurt.
1: Go on.
0: Dairy or non-dairy? Although there's probably a slightly lower carbon footprint to the non-dairy version. But basically, I met a guy called Tom who's been looking at low-cost solutions to stopping heat travelling through windows. And he found that with yogurt and a bit of a paint roller, he painted yogurt onto the window, and he then measured that yogurt film could reflect 80% of the sun's thermal energy, which meant that your room was much, much cooler as a result. I was really skeptical because I was like, smell, flies, you know, whatever. Yeah. No flies, no smell, he says. And when it's the heatwave saver, you can just, wash it
1: you
0: off.
1: Say that, but we're not doing a very good job of convincing our American cousins that we are not insane.
0: That's true. I mean, something that I like to do, and I learned this, I was doing a bit of reporting about the Little Ice Age, which was conversely a very cold time in England. It's where, have you ever seen pictures of the frost fairs on the River Thames where it freezes over?
1: Yes.
0: That period of time. Yeah. And this building called Hardwick Hall in the north of England was built then. It's a stunning piece of architecture. And what was really interesting about that is they had designed the building to be used based on the sun's position in the sky. So kitchen in the cold northern area, they have their breakfast where the sun rises and their dinner where the sun sets. So they literally followed the sun around the house.
1: Yes.
0: And I then went home and I moved my desk where I spend the majority of my day to follow the sun in winter and to hide from the sun in summer. And I can notice there's about a 2 degree temperature difference from moving from back and forth from my house. So you can do these like little weird quirky things, and all these little differences, they might not sound like much, but I think collectively they can add up.
1: We've been talking a little bit about France in this episode. Mm-hmm. And last week, Marine Tondelier, who's the leader of the French Green Party, who, you know, the orthodox thinking would be that they would be against aircon. Now, Marine Tondelier acknowledged that it's now becoming necessary to have air conditioning as part of the solution. Do you think we're at a turning point in Europe?
0: Quite possibly. I mean, if you look back over the last couple of decades, I saw from the UN was something like 489,000 people have died.

0: died as a result of heat-related deaths. I found that figure shocking. 489,000 people. That's nearly 500,000 people dying from heat every single year, that is. And so, actually, it's very hard to put a cost of life against a cost to the environment. There are always going to be trade-offs, at least in the short term. And maybe, you know, the raising awareness of the fact that climate change is making heat waves more intense, more frequent. We've seen this one massive heat wave in June, and we're in the midst of the next one. So I wouldn't be surprised if aircon, at least in the UK and Europe, became a much more normal convention. But we'll have to wait and see.
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Taking a look at tomorrow's capital city weather, Brisbane, a sunny day with a top of 23 degrees, Sydney sunny and 21, in Canberra showers about with a top of 12 degrees tomorrow, Melbourne showers for you as well with a top of 16, in Hobart a shower or two with a top of 11 degrees, showers easing in Adelaide with a top of 17, Perth sunny and 21, and in Darwin sunny, you can expect a top of 32 degrees.

0: Thank you. You're listening to the newsroom from the BBC World Service with Oliver Conway. In May, the World Health Organization declared the Ebola outbreak in the Democratic Republic of Congo a public health emergency of international concern. Now the authorities in Congo say it's spread to two new provinces, but efforts are underway to fight it. Regulators here in the UK have now approved trials of a new vaccine that's been in development since that WHO declaration. It's one of four aimed at countering the Bundibugyo species of the virus, but the first to enter human trials. Alex Sampson is one of the researchers at Oxford University.
1: The way we've been able to make this vaccine so quickly, there's a few reasons. One of these is that we're using the same vaccine technology that we used to make the Oxford-AstraZeneca COVID vaccine. We've also got a lot of experience in the team, both using that platform and working on vaccines against different Ebola viruses. And so because of that combined experience, we were able to respond really, really quickly.
0: Well, the BBC's medical editor, Fergus Walsh, is here. Fergus, tell us more about this vaccine.
2: So, as you heard from Alex Sampson there, they're using the same vaccine technology that was used during COVID. Hundreds of millions of people had the Oxford AstraZeneca COVID vaccine.

0: Let's look ahead to the capital city weather forecast now for tomorrow, Tuesday the 14th of July. Some beautiful weather for some of our capitals, Brisbane and Sydney among them, as well as Perth. Brisbane 23 and sunny, Sydney 20 and sunny. Not so for Canberra, where the forecast is rather gloomy. Showers in 11. Same for Melbourne, showers in 16. Hobart, a shower 2 and also 11, like Canberra. Showers easing in Adelaide with a max of 17. 21 and sunny in Perth tomorrow. Also sunny in Darwin. Nice dry, 32 degrees looming large.
1: Hello, you're listening to From Our Own Correspondent here on the BBC World Service. I'm James Kamarasamy. Welcome to the programme. Coming up in this edition, recorded on Friday the 10th of July, the mood in Moscow as the war in Ukraine comes home to Russians, and a road to healing for some Ukrainians traumatised by their part in the conflict. Also in Algiers, the slow rehabilitation of the Kasbah, a neighbourhood at the heart of Algeria's history, now on the mend after decades of decline. But first to Iran. Over the past week, images have been beamed around the world of the state funeral rites held for the former supreme leader Ayatollah Ali Khamenei and members of his family. Their coffins were carried in procession through several cities in Iran, as well as in Iraq, before the final burial in the Ayatollah's home city of Mashhad. Millions of Iranians turned out for this huge display of public mourning. The scale and the fervent tone meant to convey Iran's resolute spirit and its continued resistance to any outside attempts to bring down the ruling regime. This as the ceasefire set out in the Memorandum of Understanding between the US and Iran appeared to break down as both countries fired missiles once again. Lise Doucette has just been in Tehran, where she was permitted to report only on condition that her material would not appear on the BBC's Persian news services.
2: I remember it as if it was yesterday. It was June 1989 at Tehran's Lale Hotel, once part of the American luxury intercontinental chain. Then it was famous for the US flag painted on the floor inside the front door. It meant you had to walk across it and insult the stars and stripes of America. It was my first trip to Tehran. An Iranian journalist sitting with me in the lobby offered an insight into her country. We swing from one extreme to the other, she explained. In 1979, we went from the rule of the extremely pro-Western Shah to the extremely conservative Islamic Republic. One day, she confidently assessed, we will find the middle. We were meeting at an historic turning point. Iran had just buried its revolution's founding leader, Ayatollah Khomeini. The world wondered who would replace him and where was Iran heading now. The funeral in 1989 was chaotic. In the frenzied stampede of mourners, the Ayatollah's flimsy wooden casket burst. His white shrouded body tumbled into the crush. Panicked security forces struggled to snatch him and finally, after some struggle, ferried him away in a helicopter. The next day, the procession proceeded with a sturdier, locked coffin. I kept thinking about that time this week when I was in Tehran to cover the funeral of his successor, Ayatollah Khamenei. This time, the organizers ensured there would be no repeat of that mess. Knowing much more about the projection of power, they choreographed a week-long spectacle of public mourning. The cleric's coffin was transported from one city to the next, five cities in all, including two in neighboring Iraq. The event of the century, the organizers exclaimed. The crowds were huge at every stop. How many is impossible to say. And it's hard to say who was there. A throng of the deeply bereaved and those who were bussed in. The religious who revered him. The curious who reviled him. And this time, too, the human flood which filled the streets slowed and stopped the procession. In Tehran, the Ayatollah's

casket, painted in the green, red and white of Iran's flag, was set on a flatbed truck, decorated with ornate latticework and Arabic Islamic script. But in the Iraqi holy city of Karbala, men weeping and wailing, pushed and shoved, wrestling to touch the coffin as it was carried on hands through the crowds. And this time, four other coffins made this journey. One of the Ayatollah's daughters, a son-in-law, a daughter-in-law, and a grandchild, Zara, just 14 months old. All of them killed in the U.S.-Israeli airstrikes in the first hours of the war on February 28th. This time, religious and political symbolism were meshed. In seas of mourners clad in black, the brightest colour was red. Red religious flags symbolising blood and revenge. And placards spelt it out in red and white. Kill Trump and kill Netanyahu. Where is Iran heading now? 37 years ago, when Ayatollah Khamenei assumed the mantle of top cleric, even he knew he could not match the stature of his predecessor. But year after year, the second supreme leader built his base, strengthened the Islamic Revolutionary Guard Corps, and he ruled with a firm fist, weakening reformists who emerged within his ranks, suppressing the cyclical waves of protests. And through it all, he remained deeply distrustful of the United States, but he calculated cautiously to avoid direct confrontation. In the end, the leader whose worldview was defined by the slogans "Death to America, Death to Israel" was killed by their warplanes, and his Revolutionary Guard

0: were interred. Or in 2015, in the celebration in the streets, when Iran signed a nuclear accord with world powers, including the US, and Iranians dared to hope their lives would get better. But President Trump pulled out of that deal in his first term. On a hot day in Tehran, as the procession surged past, two women, clad in black, like all the other mourners, pulled me aside. "You must listen to the voices of the real revolution," one whispered. "Not those voices," she emphasized, gesturing to the crowd. "The protesters," she said, "on these same streets 6 months ago, when security forces killed many thousands. And then they melted back into the multitude." There's still no middle ground in Iran, now ruled by its third supreme leader. Now it's Mujtaba Khamenei, severely injured in the attacks which killed his father and not seen in public since, leaving everyone to wonder and to worry again. Where is Iran heading next?
1: Lise Doucette. Before last week's NATO summit in Ankara, President Trump held a phone call with Vladimir Putin to discuss the ongoing war in Ukraine. Even as Russian forces claim to have taken new territory in the eastern Donbass region, the Ukrainians have been striking deep inside Russia. During his meeting with the US leader in Turkey, President Zelensky joked that it was difficult for him to go to Moscow because there are a lot of Ukrainian drones there. Some of those drones have been hitting major oil refineries, which has led to petrol shortages and fueled a sense of unease among Russians about the direction of the conflict. James Landale, who recently reported from Kyiv, has been gauging public opinion in Moscow. That's given him a rare perspective and some extra challenges.
2: "You are a deceiver," the security officer said. "I am deporting you immediately." My visit to Moscow was not beginning well. For several hours at the airport, I had been handed from official to official. But here I was, finally, in front of a man who seemed to have ultimate authority over whether I would be allowed through customs or packed off home on the first available flight. He was suspicious of my temporary work phone, which had few photos or contacts. But what left him most unimpressed was the fact I had been to Ukraine recently and often. "Why do you go there?" he asked. "Do you not love Russia?" And it took some further negotiation before he changed his mind and let me on my way. But it struck me on one level the officer was right. It was unusual for anyone to visit Kyiv and Moscow in the space of a few months. For a journalist, it was a rare chance to report a war from both sides of the fence. So how do the two capitals differ after more than 4 years of fighting? Here, young men throng the streets. In Kyiv, less so. Many there are either on the front, hiding from the draft, or living abroad. In Moscow, one sees few people in uniform. In the Ukrainian capital, they are ubiquitous. And Muscovites do not have the red-eyed fatigue of a people living under almost nightly air raids. I go for an evening stroll in Gorky Park, and it's packed with friends and families, all making the most of a brief Moscow summer. They're walking, swimming, dancing, drinking, eating. But it feels different to Kyiv. Their people enjoy themselves when they can, despite the war, cherishing what precious moments of normality they can find. But here in Moscow, they are living, it seems, almost apart from the war, as if not quite acknowledging its existence. Of course, that's not to say people here are ignorant of the conflict. It's on the news and in the papers. And in recent weeks, the residents of Moscow and St. Petersburg have seen black smoke cloud their horizons as oil refineries burn in the wake of Ukrainian attacks. The fuel for their cars is growing harder to find. We spent a day visiting petrol stations around Moscow. Almost all had queues, some short, some long. Those that had none were closed. Waiting drivers expressed genuine frustration and anxiety. They blamed the war, but at a tangent. Andrei spoke of geopolitics. Valeri pointed to military actions. What none would do is attribute responsibility. "In our country," Elmar said, "you can't say who or what is to blame." To discuss this, we went to meet Nina Khrushcheva, great-granddaughter of the Soviet leader Nikita Khrushchev and a distinguished professor of international relations.

0: Sitting in a leafy park in northern Moscow, she told us President Putin was unlikely to bend to any economic pressure, not least because of the paradoxical view she said many people hold. Russians don't want the war, she told us. But in a very Russian manner, they have ended up agreeing with him fighting the war. They tolerate and adjust to him fighting it. This ability to hold two seemingly opposing views at once sounded very familiar, but it took me a moment to realize I'd heard echoes of this on the streets of Kiev. Many people there say they, of course, support the war to defend their homeland, but they also say they're tired and just want all the death and destruction to end. In other words, there is, despite everything, a shared view between at least some Russians and Ukrainians. They support the war, but they want it to end. In such contradiction and commonality lies, perhaps, a small shard of hope.
1: James Landale. You're listening to From Our Own Correspondent here on the BBC World Service with me, James Kumarasamy. Whatever the views of the Russian public, there's little sign that Russia's leadership wants the war to end. In the run-up to the NATO summit, there were more devastating attacks across Ukraine, including ballistic missile and drone strikes on Kyiv, which killed dozens of civilians. Ukraine's military commanders, meanwhile, claim that Russian forces on the ground have lost momentum, and senior Ukrainian officials are once again talking openly about retaking Crimea. But in the background, there remains an enormous human cost to this war, with hundreds of thousands of Ukrainian soldiers left to live with its physical and psychological scars. Lucy Ash has been to Western Ukraine to visit a pioneering therapeutic retreat for battle-weary troops.
2: As you walk into Rasohi, you hear the warbles of swallows and the rhythmic hammering of woodpeckers. Only the occasional scooter or car passes by. The village in the foothills of the Carpathians is just a few minutes' drive from the Polish border. It is as far away from the war as you can get inside Ukraine. This morning, a group of 20 people have arrived in an old school bus and are tucking into buckwheat porridge and fried eggs. They're sitting at a long trestle table in a studio originally built for an artist's colony with colourful paintings on the walls. These servicemen and women are all from the 704th Brigade, a radiological, chemical and biological defence unit. They're on a three-month recovery and rehabilitation programme after combat deployments. Their roles range from hazardous materials and decontamination work in places like the Chernobyl exclusion zone to frontline operations. On their last deployment, they helped engineering units install obstacles and anti-drone nets around the roads in eastern Ukraine while under constant shelling. After breakfast, the soldiers are introduced to Nastya and Maxim, a husband and wife team of psychologists. Nastya asks them to sit in a circle and holds up a stuffed toy, a furry octopus. The octopus is passed around and whoever has it talks about their experiences. Should we talk about the bad stuff, she says. Yes, because it's impossible to forget some of the things you have witnessed, so you need to address them. Ihor from Zaporizhia is the first to speak. A mechanic, he initially volunteered in 2015. He'd just got married when the full-scale invasion began. I hardly ever see my wife, he mumbles. I'm so sick of war. I just want to be back at home in my village growing tomatoes and cucumbers. Maxim invites the group to look at the photos on their phones that bring them joy, whether it's pictures of loved ones, their dog, or their vegetable garden. Use any time off in a positive way, he urges. Renovate your house or take your children to the seaside. Snatch moments of happiness whenever you can, he goes on. Because you can't influence the war situation. You can only adapt. One middle-aged woman with bouffant hair breaks down when handed the toy. She's the unit's bookkeeper and her husband is a sapper. We're a military family, proud to serve, she sobs. But I'm scared of losing my child. Her son, who's also in a demining unit, is barely out of his teens. He's below the conscription age of 25, but he wanted to go. Not everyone here volunteered. Taras, a former plumber in a

0: grey t-shirt, says he no longer wants to see friends. He takes solitary walks in the forest and can sleep only after glugging glass after glass of cognac. Later, when we're alone, he tells me police grabbed him off the street on his way home from work last May and took him straight to a recruitment centre. His first tour was manageable, he says, but his second deployment still haunts him. One morning in the Kharkiv region, several of his comrades were killed by a Lancet drone, one of the deadliest Russian weapons, which can hover in the air for 40 minutes waiting for their prey. Taras only survived because he was cooking borscht that day back at the base. It was my turn to make lunch, he says. Then I got the phone call. I spent every waking moment with those guys, and suddenly they were gone. I couldn't process it. Nastya says acute stress activates the brain's survival mode, which may save you in combat, but can be dangerous in civilian life. She fears a mental health crisis is looming for the country. People join the army and are taught how to kill, she points out. But when they come home, nobody teaches them how to live.
1: Lucy Ash there. In the 1960s and 70s, Algiers was one of the hotspots of world revolution, a magnet for rebels and anti-colonial movements of all stripes. The Algerian capital was a place filled with pride, and at its heart was the old city quarter known as the Kasbah. In Arabic, Kasbah means fortress or citadel, and the Kasbah of Algiers was certainly a stronghold for the militants who fought a bitter 8-year war of independence. In the decades after French rule ended in 1962, the maze of narrow alleyways and many of its historic buildings fell into disrepair. But a process of restoration has been underway. Philip Sweeney has been back to Algiers to see how the heritage of its citadel is being preserved and fortified.
2: My first visit to the Kasbah around 20 years ago coincided, I now realise, with one of the earliest signs of its revival. This was a new venture by an elderly Kasbaji shopkeeper named El Hadj Zubir. Dar El Marusa, Zubir's historic house, painstakingly restored from a semi-ruin, was just opening to the public. Today, the massive studded street door conceals a thriving museum restaurant run by his 6 children, carrying on the legacy of their father, who died in 2022. Visitors explore the ornate interior, dine on the Algerois noodle dish called reshta, and maybe listen to musicians performing the hypnotic and plangent shabi music of the old Kasbah. Now, El Marusa is emulated by a number of similar businesses. But when Zubir bought the property in 1996, the middle of the Black Decade, the worst years of a vicious civil war, the warren of steep, narrow alleys was semi-deserted, still infested with the Islamist terrorists who murdered police and journalists venturing there. Back then, a young Algiers museum curator took me on my first visit. "I'll bring my wife," he suggested. "She'd love to see the Kasbah, but she's scared." Echoes of that period still linger. When I went to the old Café Malakoff for its Thursday night shabi session recently, my elderly taxi driver refused until I found a police patrol for him to park beside. "That's in the Kasbah," he kept muttering. "I'm not going there, especially at night." The ending of the Black Decade, achieved via a mixture of military crackdown and amnesty, reduced the Kasbah's insecurity but didn't tackle the decrepitude. Everywhere, buildings decayed or collapsed, pulling down their neighbours, blocking alleyways and cutting water pipes. Old residents left, replaced by squatters from the countryside, often letting the buildings deteriorate more so they'd be rehoused by the authorities. Video footage from that era shows Zubir strolling the alleys, bemoaning the loss of the traditional way of life, repeating wistfully, "All the old families have gone." For years, a succession of conferences vacillated over schemes for regeneration, and associations like Sauvons la Kasbah, Let's Save the Kasbah, criticised the lack of government action. At one point, a collapsing house killed 5 occupants, and an angry crowd hurled abuse at visiting city officials. One researcher stated that the only practicable way to save the Kasbah was to demolish it and build a replica. But little by little, important monuments began to receive attention. The Palace of the Dey, the Ottoman-era governor, has been beautifully restored. So has the Keçawa Mosque, financed appropriately enough by the Turkish government, and seven more

0: major sites are on the list for action. Gradually, individual dwellings are being restored too, using masons, carpenters and coppersmiths from the little local workshops. A prominent recent example is the house of the family of Jamila Buhired, one of the most celebrated mujahidat of the 1950s War of Liberation, during which she planted bombs in French-frequented cafes. The Casbah's little Ali Lapointe Museum, devoted to one of the star freedom fighters of the Battle of Algiers, is now an established attraction, and virtually every second street bears the name of a hero or martyr of that conflict. But the Casbah is not all war memorial. The museum restaurants have seen a boom in iftar parties, boisterous late-night buffets breaking the Ramadan fast. Does all this add up to impending gentrification? Property prices are increasing in the lower Casbah, adjoining the new metro and government offices. The newspaper El Watan even spoke of a gold mine for speculators. But estate agents told me that historic Casbah houses rarely come up for sale, and then often privately between Casbah dwellers. The dark, closed style of the Casbah's Douiret dwellings, with inward-looking rooms around a central courtyard, doesn't appeal to modern Algerois, an architect told me. My clients want new flats with balconies and views, he said. When the Casbah is restored, it'll be for tourists. Nonetheless, El Hadj Zubir's far-sighted investment during the Black Decade has undoubtedly paid off. Dar El Maroussa must have increased a lot in value, I suggested to his daughter, fishing for some figures. Inshallah, she replied enigmatically, and changed the subject.
1: Philip Sweeney in Algiers. And that's all for this programme. Thanks for listening. I'm James Kamara-Sami. The producer was Polly Hope. We'll be back next weekend with more stories of the real lives behind the global headlines. So do join us again then, here on the BBC World Service.
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9: From India to Egypt, female filmmakers are creating festivals celebrating stories told purely through the eyes of women behind the camera. I'm Dashiani Navanayagam, and today on The Conversation from the BBC World Service, we're stepping into the world of film festivals. Hear from two pioneers on how their festivals build on international networks of female support and why showcasing stories like this is more important than ever, all after the latest BBC News.
10: BBC News with Emily Thomas. British regulators have approved human trials of a new vaccine to tackle the Ebola outbreak in the Democratic Republic of Congo. The Serum Institute of India has already manufactured more than 600 million doses for potential future use. Meanwhile, health officials in Kinshasa say the outbreak has spread to two new provinces, including the populous northeastern city of Kisangani. Iranian state television says Iran has fired warning shots at two ships attempting to traverse the Strait of Hormuz. Earlier, its forces carried out a barrage of attacks against US military assets in the region following overnight US strikes on Iran. The internationally recognised Yemeni government says its forces targeted the runway at Sana'a Airport in order to prevent an Iranian plane from landing. The Houthis, who control the capital, accused Saudi Arabia of striking the airport and said the kingdom would bear the consequences. A court in Germany has convicted an Iraqi couple of enslaving two Yazidi girls in Iraq. They were found guilty of war crimes, genocide and crimes against humanity, as well as membership of the Islamic State group. Police in Britain say the killing of the former government minister Anne Widdecombe is now being investigated by counter-terrorism officers. A 28-year-old man held on suspicion of murder

0: has been rearrested on suspicion of commissioning or preparing acts of terrorism. The EU and Britain have targeted Russia with coordinated sanctions over a sustained campaign of cyber attacks, which they said were backed by the intelligence services. Spain's Prime Minister says there needs to be better preparedness for wildfires as climate change fuels blazes across Europe. He was speaking in Almeria, where a fire left at least 13 people dead. In France, President Macron said all resources were being mobilised to combat a wildfire south of Paris. BBC News.
1: Hello, I'm Dashiani Navanayagam, and welcome to The Conversation from the BBC World Service. This is the programme which explores the female perspectives and experiences of women doing incredible things. Now, around the world, female filmmakers are celebrating stories told purely through the eyes of women behind the camera. So today, we're stepping into the world of women's film festivals with two pioneers who are going to tell us how they're building an international network of female support and why showcasing stories like these is more important than ever. Beena Paul is an award-winning Indian film editor and the director of the Asian Women's Film Festival in India. She also founded the Women in Cinema Collective. And Amal Ramses is from Egypt and is a film director who's now based in Spain. She's also the founder and director of the Between Women Filmmakers Caravan, which brings together women from across Latin America and the Arab world. Amal and Beena, it's wonderful to have you both on the programme. Hello.
2: Hello, thank you for having us. Yeah.
3: Hello, hi.
1: Now, both of you bring together the best female filmmakers around, but let's just delve a little into your own work first. Beena, let's start with you. Take us behind the scenes into the world of cinema. What exactly does a film editor do?
2: A film editor makes sense of a film, basically. It's the final transformation of a script into a story. So you have all this visual material that comes in, and finally, we organize it into a story. It seems very simple, but it isn't, because this transformation from script to visual to cinema is very complex, and a lot of things that in the script don't work and a lot of the visuals don't work. So basically, it's a process of putting it together, teasing out the meanings and telling the story.
1: Amal, you're a film director. How do you go about making a documentary?
3: Actually, for me, the documentary is a kind of inviting the audience, inviting the people to see the world from my perspective, from my place. But for me, documentary is this kind of perspective. And maybe in this room, I invite you to sit in my place and to see the world from my eyes.
1: Let's talk about that a bit, because it was your experience of taking a documentary to Cuba that first led you to found the Between Women Filmmakers Caravan. What was it about that trip to Cuba that struck you?
3: When I went to Cuba, I was studying cinema in Spain, and I had I was lucky because I did a Spanish subtitle, only this. And that's why it was easy to send it to Cuba, to a festival for the selection, because they didn't have the funds enough to subtitle films. So when I went to Cuba, I discovered that my film, my documentary film, was the only Arab film in there. And it was not because it was the best Arab film, just because I had the possibility to send it with Spanish subtitles.
1: Wow. So it was that made it accessible
3: absurd,
1: to people in Cuba.
3: Yes. So I thought that maybe here we can think about something to connect two different worlds through the subtitle, through the perspective also of women. So we can subtitle Arab films made by women to Spanish and films made by Latin women filmmakers to Arabic, and try to see this our common world, because we have a lot of common problems, especially common problems, social situations. So we have a lot of common things, but we cannot communicate directly. So it was the idea to create this kind of connection between two worlds through the perspective of women. By the way, next year we'll celebrate our 20 anniversary.

0: It started like this between two worlds, but in 2013, the caravan became more international, and we created the first women film festival in the Arab world, which is Cairo International Women Film Festival, from 2013 until 2018.
1: Tell us about launching that, because this was at a time when other festivals were actually leaving Cairo.
0: Yes, it was in 2013. It was the year when the Muslim Brotherhood took the power, and also the same year when the military took the power from the Muslim Brotherhood. And it was very, very difficult year in 2013. And all the festivals, even the Cairo International Film Festival, the big one, they were cancelled. Okay, because it was like a very strange moment. Nobody knew how can we proceed with anything. So everything, all the cultural life was paused in Egypt in that moment. And we thought, as a women collective, now this is the moment. We disappear, or we can be bigger. So in 2013, our festival was the only film festival which was done. It was in November, and it was during the curfew. And it was something very strange, because we screened something like 50 films. The year after, we were screening 15 films. So it was a big step. And I think the people felt the difference between our initiative and other state-supported initiative. So yes, we had to leave this moment. Still, we leave different moments, and you need to know how to deal with every circumstances. For example, in 2018, they changed the law, and we couldn't survive, because we had to have a lot of budget in the bank just to make the film festival. So it was impossible. And that moment we decided, okay, we cannot do that, but let's do something better, you know? It's like
1: Bina, you were artistic director of the Kerala International Film Festival. What is that, and how does it compare to the Asian Women's Film Festival?
2: So Kerala is a province in India. It's a state with a very high literacy level. It's a very different kind of state from a lot of places in India. It had a long history of a film society movement. And so there was the state government decided to fund a film festival. Basically, is this huge celebration of cinema where we show close to 300 films. We have 20,000 people from all over, 14 screens. So it's one of the most kind of people-friendly festivals in India. It's very big.
1: How does this compare to the Asian Women's Film Festival?
2: Well, the Asian Women's Film Festival is a small festival. It's the 21st year that we did this year. It's organized by the International Association of Women in Radio and Television, which is an international organization. We have an India chapter. So we do 4 days, and we do 2 screens. So it's really tiny in that sense. But we only show films made by women of Asian origin. And it's also very much more than the kind of film festival. It's a kind of getting together, networking, workshops, discussions, good cinema being the center. But with all this around it, it's about creating a community for women to feel that we're all connected in the work we're doing.
1: And Amal, what about you?
0: When we were organizing Cairo International Women Film Festival in 2018, which was the last year, we screened 90 films in 5 cinemas during 5 days at the same time.
2: Wow.
0: But now we have like this kind of traveling screenings. We have every year in Bilbao, in Basque Country. We have 5 days of caravan, and also we have many traveling screenings in Lebanon and sometimes we did it in other countries.

0: But now our biggest biggest activity is the one program workshop or documentary filmmaker. And also we have a consultancy program. We have three open calls per year. It's a program to Arab male and female filmmakers, and we receive around 200 submissions each call. So we receive per year 600 permission for films in production.
1: Wow.
0: And also we have the Rough Cut workshop every year in November. And for the Rough Cut workshop, we select six films, Arab films, and we receive around also 250 per year for the Rough Cut, only for the Rough Cut.
2: Tell us a little bit about the films that you show at your festival, because they don't all have female topics as their subjects, do they?
0: No. Actually, our main idea was that the most the majority of the women film festival, they concentrate on women issues, and we believe that as women we have the right to speak about male issues and women issues. Why the male filmmaker has the right to speak about anything and about us, and why we just concentrate on our issues? It's like the idea is to open the perspective and to speak about about male issues and how we deal with them, how we see them. For example, my documentary now, it's about a distributor of bread in Egypt, a young guy on a bicycle. And I know it will not have a place in many women film festival because the main character is a man. But I feel like also it's important to portray men from the eyes of the women. So this is the it's not only about women issue, and I think it's also important to defend this perspective that we have the right to speak about anything.
2: You're listening to The Conversation from the BBC World Service. I'm Dashiani Navanayagam, and my guests today run festivals showcasing the best female filmmakers, Beena Paul in India and Amal Ramses from Egypt, now based in Spain. Amal, when it comes to putting on a female film festival, how big is your budget, and where do you get the money to do it?
0: Big question. Now I'm still wondering how we can get...
3: For all of us. Good question.
0: I don't know if I should thank you for the... for the question. It's a big question. Yeah. I tell you something. Our festival is not a state... it's not a state festival. We don't have any kind of support from the government. And it was a kind also of position in our point of view that we need to be independent. To be independent in selecting the film. We want to screen, to be independent, to create the networking with the many other, like many countries that maybe the state is not... they are not in the agenda of our state. So from the beginning, it was like, no, we don't want to take money from the state. In a way, we organized our priorities. No red carpets, no hotels, none. The women we invite, they come to our houses and share rooms. And for example, I read yesterday an article about the caravan, and the journalist said, of course, when I went to Amal's place, I remember that in 2008, I came here and it was full of posters, and because during the festival, it was my home with two other homes. So I cannot say that we don't need money. Yes, of course, we do. We need money, but it's not the same budget for big festival, big initiatives. So in a way, our priority is to subtitle films and to make the films for free. Now this year,

0: because we rent the cinema, so we need a little bit of money, so we make like a reduced ticket. But this is the main thing. So we get this budget from embassies, from part of it is from Spain, also because from Spain, from Basque country, and like this we can move little by little.
1: Bina, what about you?
2: Well, very similar story to what Amal has just said. We are a small festival. We have one or two partners who are very important. Our venue is given by a partner, which is the India International Center in New Delhi. We get a tiny amount of money, very, very tiny amount of money from the National Film Development Corporation. But the rest is all just, as she said, embassies, sometimes well-wishers. You know, it's a membership-based organization, so everybody works almost voluntarily. We don't work through the year. We don't pay any screening fees, and of course, we're all sharing homes and rooms and all that.
1: Some of your money does come from the Indian government. Does that affect the kinds of films that you can show?
2: You know, all film festivals in India have to get a clearance from the Ministry of Information and Broadcasting. So, yes, it does affect. Geopolitics does affect, certainly, which countries we can show films from. But we, you know, it's also about finding ways to tell these stories. You have a lot of co-productions now and so on. So, it is tough. I have to say it is very tough running a festival today. It was very different even 10, 15 years ago. I think the power of film is today certainly recognized. And but we have to, I think we did our 20th year last year.
0: Congratulations.
2: Yeah. And we've survived. It's one of the longest surviving festivals, and it's a women's film festival. It's against all odds. We have managed. So, and I think we've sort of been able to show films, have voices, have filmmakers attending, which has been absolutely very enriching, not only for the women who come to the festival, but the audiences that come.
0: I would like to speak about something, about the freedom, because we talk about freedom, independence. And I think, yes, we cannot say, cannot pretend that we are free initiative, free women. It's a big lie. When you are working in a country that to screen a film, you should send the film to the censorship before you make the film and after you make the film to see if it's the same script or not. And you need permission from the police just to film anything in the street. So we work in Egypt. We don't work in France. So, of course, when you write your script, when you are planning your project, in a way you have this kind of self-censorship.
1: How do you deal with that?
0: As a filmmaker or as a
3: film organizer?
0: Film organizer.
1: Both, actually.
0: It's a big difference. I tell you something. I can take risk with myself as a filmmaker, okay, in my films. But I cannot put some other people in risk just to be free. So it's a very, very, morally, it's very tricky, okay? Talking with the young filmmaker or the young woman filmmaker, let's make what we want, okay? At the end of the day, she will be in a problem. But just what we try to make is to free a little bit our minds, to work together. And it was part of our initiative. We created a collective called MAN, which means together. We are 15 women now. And it's a way to push our project to certain place where we can defend it and we don't feel alone. And we should think together how we can face this kind of censorship, how to relate, how to tell our story without being

0: forced to think in the agenda or in the permission of the police. So it's not, there is no pure freedom. I can do it with myself, but with other people also you should respect the limits and open, push them a little bit more and more, at least for the minds, for free thinking.
1: The importance of the female community across the filmmaking globe is really comes across, I think, in this conversation. And Bina, I know you founded the Women in Cinema Collective back in 2017. Just tell us what exactly is that and what it does and why it's needed.
2: So I'm one of the founder members. We were a group of women who decided, we had a horrendous incident that happened in February 2017 in Kerala. It was a sexual abuse incident. And that sort of brought us together. And the first thing we realized was that women in cinema hardly talk to each other, you know. Very few of us, maybe two or three directors, mostly actors. I was the only woman film editor, you know, and very few technicians. But we'd never spoken to each other. And because of this and us coming together and saying, look, we've got to support this girl, what happened was this floodgate of conversation started, and we discovered that we're all going through very similar kind of situations in our workplaces. So basically, WCC, the Women in Cinema Collective, was formed as an advocacy group to look at the condition. This is before the Me Too, huh? This is very interesting because WCC happened before Me Too happened in Hollywood. So we decided that we needed to address workplace issues, you know, the fact that gender is never on the table at all in terms of contracts, in terms of working conditions, in terms of sexual harassment, understanding of sexual harassment. This is all the Malayalam film industry, huh? Which is a industry which makes about 500 films a year in India, in the regional language. But what was important was that we seemed to have stirred this hornet's nest, and now we went to court, we've done all sorts of things. But basically, today, I think in the Malayalam film industry, the fact that women do exist and that they do have special, you know, they need that push to go on. We've got a fund now, the government, we made them give us a fund to make three films a year, for three young women to make films a year. So all sorts of things like that. But basically, it's an advocacy group, and basically, it's a kind of watchdog, and you can't get away with too much in the Malayalam film industry with WCC. And change is very slow. There's a lot of pushback. There's been a lot of, I mean, all of us have had very, very severe professional problems because of this. But you know how it is. It's always this kind of resistance to any change.
1: You're both at the cutting edge of filmmaking, and you are watching the first projects from the next big names in cinema. What are you most excited about, or who are you most excited about, Bina?
2: A lot of stories about women have been told by very famous male directors. And I'm really looking forward to hear women tell stories that come from the perspective of being female, the perspective of, you know, and in India, of course, you have the intersection of caste and being a woman. So I'm really looking forward to a diverse set of voices, and we are seeing them. We're seeing, and also not only urban, but also rural, sort of small town voices, different languages. So I think these changes are happening very slowly. And frankly, when one is programming for a festival like the Asian Women's Film Festival, one is really looking out and watching for those voices. You know, so it's not only Bombay that's important, or Calcutta, or Bangalore, or whatever, or in Tamil Nadu, which are the big film centers, but the smaller, the rural, the small town,

0: women finding their voices and seeing cinema as not only as a way of expressing yourself, but also as a profession.
1: Amal, what about you?
2: We watch a lot of films, but very bad films. not made by women, made by men and women. And when I feel excited, when I watch a film which really breaks the mainstream visually and on the structure of the story. Not only to break, because sometimes also you see films that they want to break something, they want to experiment, but it doesn't touch you. It doesn't invite me to see something really or to feel in a different way. So always I am excited when, wow, this is something new. This is a film which touched me and made me think, and wow, in a different way. They are like, the filmmaker is really free to play with the cinema.
0: You're looking for good cinema. I mean, whether man, woman, whatever gender, it is about saying that it's cinema at the heart of it. And how does this artist use cinema to express a voice? I mean, that is finally the bottom line, I would say.
1: Beena and Amal, that was such a fascinating conversation. Thank you so much.
2: Thank you very much. I'm happy to meet Beena.
0: Yes,
2: through
0: hi,
2: your program.
0: Nice to see you.
1: My guests today have been film editor Beena Paul, director of the Asian Women's Film Festival, and film director Amal Ramses, founder and director of the Between Women Filmmakers Caravan. I'm Dashiani Navanagam, and the conversation from the BBC World Service will be back next week. Thanks for listening.
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0: Time to have a look at the capital city weather forecasts for the coming day. Brisbane, 23 and sunny. Sydney will also have abundant sunshine, a very pleasant 20 degrees in the Great Harbour City for Tuesday. Canberra, I'm afraid not so bright, 11 and showers. Showers as well for Melbourne with a max of 16. Hobart will equal Canberra's top of 11 with a shower or two along the way. Showers easing in Adelaide in the pursuit of 17 degrees. Perth, just like Sydney and Brisbane, will have nothing but blue skies, a top of 21. 32 and sunny in Darwin for Tuesday.
1: Hello there. Welcome to NewsHour from the BBC World Service. I'm Sean Lay, broadcasting live from our studios in London. And coming up in 10 minutes' time, we look back on the life of the actor Sam Neill, best known for his roles in The Piano and Jurassic Park, who's died aged 78. We'll hear about two of his passions away from the movies, environmental campaigning and winemaking.
2: His, you know, great affection for that vineyard in central Otago was what led him to come out on the huge environmental issue, which is still ongoing there, against a very destructive mining proposal, which the government attempted to fast-track through a planning process. And they ran up into against the immovable rock of Sam Neill and a determined community.
1: Former New Zealand Prime Minister Helen Clark recalls her friend.

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1: Wildlife traffickers are making huge sums of money by smuggling ants out of Kenya. 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

Time to check out the capital city weather forecasts for the day ahead. Looking good in Brisbane and Sydney and Perth and Darwin if you like abundant sunshine. If you like rain, then the other capitals might have some appeal. Brisbane 23 and sunny, Sydney 20 and sunny, Canberra and Hobart.

0: 17. Seven to 21 is the range for Perth, where it'll be sunny. Also blue skies for Darwin, 32 the max.
1: Hello, this is Outlook from the BBC World Service. I'm Jo Fidgen. Whether you call it football or soccer, there is no escaping it at the moment. Perhaps you've got a special reason for following the FIFA World Cup, in which case do let us know, outlook@bbc.com. But let's be frank, the tournament is often controversial, and maybe never more so than in 1978 when Argentina hosted and won. When Argentina beat the Netherlands to lift the trophy, it was like the whole country went wild. The streets of Buenos Aires erupted in joy. Miriam Lewin found herself in a pizza restaurant that was overrun by football fans.
2: Everybody was crying, filled with joy, and I was watching the flags and the their faces were painted in white and blue with the colors of Argentina. And they were jumping on top of the chairs and on top of the tables around us.
1: But Miriam was not there as a football fan. She was, in fact, a political prisoner being held at a detention camp within earshot of the stadium where the final had been played. Bizarrely, the guards had brought Miriam and a few other prisoners out into the streets to celebrate Argentina's win. They were among the disappeared, the desaparecidos, people abducted by the state, detained in secret locations, and held without charge. But even here in this public place, it was like they were invisible.
2: They couldn't see us. We were there. We were pale. We had lost weight. In weird clothes, and still they were so happy. They couldn't see us.
1: Later that day, the detainees trooped back to prison and disappeared once again. This is Miriam's World Cup story.

0: to football when I was growing up, except that one of my uncles, was a big fan of a team called River Plate, one of the major football teams in Argentina. So I grew up paying little attention, but being sort of a fan of River Plate, which at that time was losing all the championships. So yeah, I was big fan of sort of a fan of a loser. We had just one championship every year. Now we have several, right? But I wouldn't say I was paying much attention to sports in general. I didn't like sports.
1: I understand that in Argentina, football is a bit of an obsession for a lot of people.
0: Yeah, it's an obsession, it's a passion. When we won the cup 4 years ago, we had like 5 million people in the streets all over the country. I watched some matches, the finals and the semi-finals, but I didn't join the celebration.
1: I mean, how were you feeling that day when Argentina won?
0: Kind of happy, but because of what happened to me in the 70s, I find very difficult to experience a real joy. And I always remember the kind of celebrations they held back in 1978 while I was desaparecida. I was kidnapped. And that's why I cannot experience the passion the rest of the country feels.
1: Let's talk in some detail about how it came to be that you were one of the disappeared. So politics then got you at what age, do you think?

0: Finished high school in 1974. I wanted to experience what a working class girl experienced, so I got a job at the factory.
1: I take it you were not working class?
0: No, I was a middle class girl. I went to a very good high school. That's why when I started

0: fear, but I also wanted to study journalism, which at that time was not taught at a university, at a college level.
1: But you carried on working at the factory?
0: Well, I had to quit because my parents forced me to quit. In fact, they sent a telegram because I was underage, and I had to stop working at the factory, which was very hard. It was a good experience, which lasted like 2 or 3 months, but it was hard. I came home exhausted. I kind of felt what working class exploitation was like. We were all girls, most of us underage, and it was a good but a terrible experience at the same time.
1: So after you had to leave that job at the factory and go and study, did you continue being a political activist? Were you out on the streets? Were you organizing? Were you holding secret meetings? What was it like?
0: Little by little, I would say that the joy of being an activist, of writing and distributing political leaflets, and the joy of talking to other students and trying to convince them to join the fight, became very, very, very dangerous because disappearances started in Argentina before March 1976 with a military coup. I would say that they started with the AAA, the Anti-Communist Argentine Alliance, a far-right terrorist organization that started killing activists, intellectuals, college teachers, workers, trade union leaders, right?
1: Were you afraid?
0: Yes. I felt that I had a compromise with the fallen, with my dead comrades. And that's why when my mother asked me and my father asked me to leave the country and go to the United States, where I had an aunt and family, and or to Israel, because I'm Jewish, I didn't accept it.
1: When was it that your parents said to you should leave?
0: June 1976.
1: Why were you so determined to stay in Argentina despite the risk?
0: Because I felt that if I left Argentina, I was betraying the memory of my comrades, right? Of the fallen ones. So I decided to stay, even if gradually it became evident that the military were going to defeat us, and that if I stayed, there was a high probability that I could be illegally arrested, tortured. And not for one moment I thought that leaving the country was a possibility for me.
1: You were arrested in May 1977. You were just 19 years old. Where were you when you were arrested? What was the situation?
0: In April 1977, I had to leave my parents' home. I lived in hotels or in borrowed apartments.
1: Was this to try to hide?
0: I was on the run all the time. Every day, I used to first call my comrades to tell them I was all right, I was safe, I was still alive, and to receive their messages. So the repressors, the military, knew that in the area where I live and where I move, even if they didn't know exactly where, there were quite a few public phones. So they started waiting for me at some of them. And they broke they

0: boys, the rest of them. So that's why they could locate me.
1: Before we hear the next part of Miriam's story, I just want to give you notice that it includes a reference to suicide and to the violence she suffered at the hands of torturers.
0: One afternoon while I was going home after work, I called and I saw in the line a young man who, instead of making a call, when I hung up, he came with me to a bus stop. So when I left the bus, I didn't go home because I noticed that he was like staring at me. And I tried to take another bus going to a more busy populated area where I thought I could have lost them. But I couldn't, because they tackled me down and they arrested me.
1: In a public place?
0: In the street, yeah.
1: In front of people?
0: When they tackled me down, I started yelling, "I'm Miriam Lewin, they are kidnapping me, help, help." But they had guns. So even if some people tried to help me, they couldn't. And I tried to swallow a poison pill to commit suicide.
1: You were carrying a pill?
0: In my pocket, yeah. Because we were told that torture was unbearable, and the versions that they could force you to give information about your comrades, and they could kill those comrades because of you, made us think that the only way out was committing suicide. But I couldn't swallow the pill because they choked me and they made me spit it out. And they put a hood over my head and they threw me in the back of a car.
1: They were who?
0: They were part of the intelligence service of the Air Force. And they took me to, I believe it was the nearest police precinct. They took off my clothes and they tied me totally naked to a table. And they asked me to give them information about Patricia, my friend, who was the daughter of a top officer of the Air Force. And she was also an activist. Luckily, I didn't know where she was.
1: You say luckily because you think you would have had to say?
0: Probably, because they kept asking me about her. They used an electric prod for cattle, you know, and that was unbearable. At that time, we lost an activist every other week. So I knew that was going to happen to me sooner or later.
1: When you say you knew that was going to happen, you thought you were going to die?
0: Yes, of course. That night, I asked the guard what was going to happen to me, if they were going to kill me. He told me, "Yes, we killed you all because if we send you to a legal jail, when you go out, you go back to the same, to political activity." He was a young guy. He told me he was 21. He started talking to me and he asked me if I had friends, if I liked music. I told him that I liked Queen and I liked Rolling Stones. And he told me if I had gone to the movies lately, and I told him, yes, that I had gone to see a Taxi Driver, right? And he told me that he didn't like it because it was too violent.
1: Whoa, and yet this was one of your guards.
0: Yeah. I was like, come on.
1: Did you say to him, "What are you doing this job?"
0: Yeah, He told me that he was Catholic, and that he believed in God and Jesus, and that he was against violence. In fact, he brought me the Bible, and we used to discuss if Jesus could have tortured, or if he could have accepted torture. And I told him that I was completely convinced that Jesus rejected such methods.
1: Miriam spent months in that place before learning that her friend and comrade Patricia had been killed. Miriam wasn't needed anymore, so her torturers transferred her to a place where they could put her to work, a secret detention centre in central Buenos Aires, owned by the Navy and known as ESMA.
0: That night, some prisoners came over. Then they told me that the military were going to tell me that this was a rehabilitation center, a re-education center, but that, in fact, they were forcing us to work for them as carpenters, as printers, forging identification documents, translating, writing journalistic articles, producing audiovisual pieces, and that even if they killed most of us, if they chose us to work, they were not certain, but they told me there was, we had a possibility of survival.

0: being.
1: So let me get this straight. So you were taken after 10 and a half months to this other detention centre, the ESMA, which had this fearsome reputation as a place of torture. You were told you were there to be re-educated, to be rehabilitated, and that you were going to work for them. And if you did that, you might just survive this experience.
0: There was a possibility.
1: Just tell me, Miriam, what was your mental state at that time?
0: I could tell you that physically, I had lost 12 kilos.
1: Well,
0: My weight at the time was 44 or 45 kilos. Very, very weak, very, very thin, extremely pale. And well, this comrades told me that I had to gain weight. And they also told me something that made me feel better. And it was that if after like 2 months my behavior was acceptable to the military, to the Navy men, they could take me to visit my family. They chose me to translate from English and French journalistic articles that Argentines in exile in the States, in France, could publish, right? And also they made me write in Spanish articles, editorial columns for one of the most important TV channels in Buenos Aires, in Argentina, Channel 13, which at that time was held by the Navy. Every armed force had a different TV station. The boss of the rehabilitation center made me write articles that were read at the newscast by a journalist I respected a lot called Sergio Villaruel. Because being 19 and wanting to be a journalist, to become a journalist, I had my idols, and he was one of them.
1: How was that then psychologically to be writing articles for one of your journalistic heroes, but you are in a prison camp? What was going on in your head?
0: I don't know. At that time, we were like 40 people selected to work. So I was not alone.
1: Right.
0: Almost immediately, they let me call my family and tell them that I was in prison. And my mother's answer was, thank God.
1: Really?
0: Because she felt that if I was on the run, they could kill me. If I was in prison, I was safe.
1: Did you let your mum believe that you were safe?
0: Yes, I didn't want her to feel that I was in danger. Even if they left me alone sometimes with my family, I couldn't escape because they could kill your family. So even if they left you alone, sometimes 2 days, they knew that they could pick you up and take you back to the concentration camp anytime, because also they always told you if that you escaped, they could kill you, all your comrades that were inside the ESMA.
1: And you knew that people were being killed.
0: Those who weren't chosen to work were killed. And the method they use 99% of the times were the death lights.
1: In years to come, Miriam would help expose the truth of those dreadful flights. We'll be back with her after a short break. This is Outlook.
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0: In part two of Outlook, it's 1978 and political prisoner Miriam Lewin can hear the World Cup euphoria outside her prison cell as Argentina hosts the tournament.
1: They made you watch the matches side by side with the torturers. And the day Argentina won the cup, we watched the match, but then they took a group of prisoners to celebrate and everybody was crying, filled with joy.
0: Miriam's back after the news.
2: BBC News with Moira Alderson. President Trump says the US will reinstate its naval blockade of Iran after a week of escalating strikes that's put their ceasefire under intense pressure. Mr. Trump said the US would also expect to receive 20% of the value of all cargo shipped for providing security for vessels passing through the Strait of Hormuz. British regulators have approved human trials of a new vaccine to tackle the Ebola outbreak. This comes as health officials in Kinshasa said it had spread to two new provinces, including the populous northeastern city of Kisangani. Police in England say the killing of the former government minister, Anne Widdecombe, is now being investigated by counter-terrorism officers. A 28-year-old man held on suspicion of murder has been rearrested on suspicion of commissioning or preparing acts of terrorism. Nine European allies meeting in Paris with Ukraine have agreed to set up an integrated anti-ballistic coalition. The French presidency said they recognise the growing threat posed by ballistic missiles and were establishing a purely defensive coalition to develop an anti-ballistic capability. An anti-war Russian politician who tried to run against Vladimir Putin in the last election says he's been detained by police just days after being designated a foreign agent. Boris Nadezhdin's lawyer said he was charged with displaying an extremist symbol. France's interior minister says the large wildfire burning in a forest south of Paris may have been started deliberately. Venezuela's interim government says the number confirmed dead in last month's earthquakes has reached almost 4,500. A delivery bike rider and a market trader are among the nominees for one of China's most prestigious literary awards, the Lu Xuan Prize. Wang Jiabing, who delivers food on an e-bike in Kunshan, was nominated for poems that he composes between orders and at traffic lights. That's the latest. BBC News.
0: Welcome back to Outlook. I'm Jo Fidgen. Hello. By some estimates, around half the world's population watch football's World Cup. But even if you're not into football, there are some extraordinary stories to be told about it. And we've been doing that here on Outlook, and we're doing so today. So Miriam Lewin's recollections of the 1978 tournament, which was won by her country Argentina, are not about the celebrations, but about survival. Argentina was hosting that year, even though the military had taken over and was crushing human rights. Opponents of the regime were murdered or disappeared in their tens of thousands. Miriam was one of those referred to by the general in charge as desaparecidos. They are not alive, he said, neither are they dead. She'd been snatched from the streets when she was 19 and tortured for information about fellow student activists. She's now a journalist who's done remarkable work exposing the crimes of the regime. But back in 1978, she was being forced to write propaganda for the military from the ESMA detention centre where she was being held and where fellow prisoners were regularly disappearing on Wednesdays, never to return. It turned out they were being sedated and put on so-called death flights, thrown from an aircraft into the sea. As you can imagine, what we're about to hear is very disturbing.
1: The prisoners were held lying on the floor, separated by wooden panels and blindfolded, right? And every one of us had a case number. I was 090, but I could have been a passenger of the death flight, but they had chosen me to be their slave, to work for them. So I was spared of that destiny. But the rest of the prisoners were called by their name, by their numbers, like 067, 078, and they were taken downstairs to the basement of the building where we were held, and they were injected to lose their consciousness They were stripped of their clothes and taken by truck to the military area of the local airport. While they were taking the prisoners downstairs to the basement and they were injecting them with this substance, we weren't allowed to leave our offices, right?
0: Right.
1: So then after, when we left our offices and were back to the places where we slept at night, we found that this space was completely empty because they had taken to the death flights all the prisoners. We had the suspicion, we suspected that they were being killed, but the officers told us that they had been taken to the Patagonia, where they would be held in better conditions, like more light, more fresh air, better food, no rats, no rotten food.
0: Right.
1: And the fact that made us suspect that they were killing them, they were throwing them from planes into the ocean or into the La Plata River, was that sometimes we found shoes or shirts, and in the basement, sometimes there was this strong medicine smell, right? The sedative smell.
0: You had heard rumors, though, had you, that people were being thrown from planes into the Atlantic Ocean?
1: Yes, because one time one prisoner was taken to a flight, to a death flight by mistake. And when he came back and he was taken back, he told some of the prisoners what he had seen.
0: So this is where you were being held more than a year after your detention, when Argentina was hosting the Football World Cup. Not actually that far from where you were being held, quite close to one of the stadiums, I think.
1: Yeah. In fact, it was my team, the River Plate Stadium. We could hear the goals. The ESMA is about 15 blocks from the stadium. The military had understood that the soccer cup, the 1978 World Soccer Cup, was a huge opportunity to change and better their image, because hundreds of journalists and a lot of football fans were going to visit the country. So the military had the opportunity of showing them this was a land of harmony and peace.
0: How did you feel about that?
1: I felt horrible. But they made me write editorial columns saying that we were a land of peace and that the human rights violations were light, and that there were not concentration camps in Argentina, there were no tortures in Argentina. They were lying all the time. And the World Soccer Camp was the scenery they had chosen to make the world believe this lie.
0: And they made you write these things from your prison camp.
1: Yeah. Isn't that amazing? It's outrageous. They made you watch the matches side by side with the torturers. Yes, that's what happened.
0: Did you want Argentina to win when you watched matches like that?
1: No, I was sad. I couldn't stop thinking about my dead comrades, my friends. And the day Argentina won the cup, we watched the match, but then they took a group of prisoners to celebrate. And they took us to a pizza place, and everybody was crying, filled with joy.

0: And I was watching the flags, and their faces were painted in white and blue with the cause of Argentina. And they were jumping on top of the chairs and on top of the tables around us. And I felt that the military were going to be in power for like 40 more years. Like they couldn't see us. We were there. We were pale. We had lost weight. And still they were so happy. They couldn't see us.
1: It's such an extraordinary scene that you're depicting, that you've got all these people who are sharing a space with you, celebrating, and you say they didn't see you, even though you felt you looked so out of place, so thin, so pale.
0: I felt it was evident that we were different. And I felt we were invisible to the world. We were actually desaparecidos. Even if the military had taken us to celebrate and they were showing us to the people, to the world didn't see us. We were invisible.
1: You felt you had truly disappeared.
0: Yeah, that's right. I felt I was truly disappeared forever, for as long as they wanted to keep me in their hands.
1: Miriam returned to ESMA that evening and was forced to continue writing puff pieces for the regime. In March 1979, she was told she could leave, but she remained under close surveillance. And when she got married to a fellow former prisoner, they had to request permission to go on honeymoon. The regime fell in 1983 and democracy returned to Argentina. Miriam was asked to give her testimony at the so-called Trial of the Juntas, where former military leaders were appearing in court accused of crimes including abductions, murders, torture, and kidnapping of children.
2: One of the most extraordinary trials in modern history is about to begin in Buenos Aires. Three presidents face charges connected with the military's notorious dirty war against its own people. With them in the dock will stand the other six members of the military juntas who ruled Argentina from 1976 to 1982. Nearly every major human rights abuse there is will feature on the charge list.
0: I feel that my major responsibility is to, first of all, to hold them accountable, right? The military. So I was a witness for the prosecution in tens of trials, right? But then I had to give testimony to younger generations. Even if it's painful, even if some of my comrades, some survivors, say, well, I'll stop here. I do not want to remember this anymore. I have to remember. I must remember. We all remember, because memory is the only guarantee that the military will not come back to the government house anymore.
1: You personally have done more than give testimony. You helped gather evidence against the death flight pilots as an investigative journalist. Tell us what you did, what you managed to uncover and how you went about it.
0: Well, back in 2007, an Italian photographer called me and told me that he had to take some photographs for an interview that an Italian reporter would write about my experience as a prisoner, as a survivor, and I found it unusual. But when he asked me, have you ever thought what the flight planes are? I said, what for? We are looking for stolen babies. We are looking for the bodies of the desaparecidos. And these airplanes are objects. And he told me, I think that if we locate the planes, we might identify the pilots of the jet flights. And well, it's a long story, but we actually succeeded.

0: did. We located the planes.
1: Right.
0: Some of them were in Europe. One of them was in the UK. Three were in Argentina, but they didn't fly anymore. And one in Fort Lauderdale, Florida. We got in touch with the owner of that plane in Fort Lauderdale. And he had all the technical logs of that plane. And the technical logs included very, very valuable information about all the flights, the date, the duration of the flight, the purpose, and the name of the pilots, and the departure point and the destination, right? And these flights were from the same airport round trip, like Aeroparque, Aeroparque, or Punta Indio, Punta Indio. And the flights were very long, like 4 hours, near the limit, near to the point where they were running off of gas. And then they were at night around Wednesdays.
1: Right.
0: So Justics could prove which flight took to the death to a group of human rights activists who gathered in 1977 in the Holy Cross Church here in the neighborhood of Boedo. And between them were the founders of Mothers of Plaza de Mayo, three ladies, three mothers that were gathering money to publish an ad with the names of the desaparecidos in a newspaper, and two French nuns that were helping them. It was a group of around 12 people, and five of the corpses reached the shores of the province of Buenos Aires. So they crossed the information of the technical logs, the DNA and the autopsy of those corpses, and three pilots got life sentences thanks to our investigation.
1: That's incredible. What did that mean to you?
0: Well, professionally speaking and personally speaking, I was present at the courtroom that day, and I cried, and I hugged the daughters of those mothers of Plaza de Mayo. Their sisters are still missing, and the mothers were killed just because they were looking for their daughters. I'm proud of it. I'm proud of that investigation. Very proud.
1: Does it help in any way when you think about what you went through, the number of friends you lost, to know that you helped bring some people to justice?
0: I helped bring those people to justice in my role, my professional role, but I also helped bring a lot of people to justice in my role as a survivor. So I was kind of used to it. You know that the previous government, the previous administration, bought that plane, the death flight plane. And now you can see it as a symbol of horror, of state terrorism, at Diezma. And when I see high school students looking at the plane, I feel that, well, I don't know why I survived, but I suspect what for. I'm telling you.
1: Miriam Lewin, a survivor of Argentina's dictatorship and journalist who helped bring justice. Thanks for listening today. The producers were Marcia Vega and Harry Graham. I'm Jo Fidgen. Our email address for any comments is outlook@bbc.com. We're also on WhatsApp. You'll find the number on our website, along with all the programmes in our World Cup series. bbcworldservice.com/outlook.
2: Hello, you're listening to Witness History from the BBC World Service with me, Patrick Keightley. I'm taking you back nearly six decades to 1967 to relive a remarkable life-saving moment that was captured on camera. It was an image that soon travelled from the front page of the Jacksonville Journal in the US state of Florida right around the globe. And the following year, this striking photograph went on to win a Pulitzer Prize. J.D. Thompson was in his early 20s at the time, looking for a job. He'd applied to work in the city's electric department, where he would learn his trade working on the roadside power lines.
3: When you made the application out years ago, it was all kind of different departments within the city. I'd put down the electric department and had no idea I'd end up in the overhead part. It was a little scary at first when I was talking about it, but once I got to working there and seeing what was going on, I really liked it.
2: J.D. became a lineman, those daredevils you still see working at the top of electricity poles, doing the dangerous but vital repairs that enable us to keep the lights on, keep warm, and listen to the radio. To do this work, you have to be fearless yet respectful of the thousands of volts of electricity dancing around you on the line. This live wire, or energised work as it was known, all took place high up in the air, wearing protective clothing while suspended in a giant bucket.
3: You have to know how to do energized work. That's the big thing. Repair and maintenance and all this, that you're working energized. And once you get over about 40,000 volts, 30 to 40, somewhere in there, the magnetic field is so strong, it shoves you back. It's hard to get on the line. But you would put on this suit, just like a rain suit, with the trousers and the top one, hood over your head. You had gloves on. And these gloves had carbon threads to them, which will carry the current. And you tied your trousers and one on your shoes and your gloves, you tied all that together so everything would be one thing, no sparks. That comes out to a ribbon. And then you're in the bucket, the only way you can do this. And you throw the ribbon out and it wraps around the line and then you're energized.
2: But what began as just another ordinary summer's day in 1967 soon turned into something life-threatening for J.D.'s colleague, Randall Champion.
3: Well, it was a hot July day, like it always is in Florida. We had our safety meeting where you all get together and explain what's going to happen on the job, and this job was going to stretch out for about a quarter of a mile.
2: J.D. and his partner would be working up one electric pole, and down the road up another pole was Randall Champion and his partner.
3: Champion and Phillip was in a bucket. They did one pole, blew down two spans, and set up and did the same exact thing, but Champion got ahead of him and reached out and grabbed a wire before he got it de-energized, and that's when it got hurt.
2: Electricity surged through Champion's body and his heart stopped. His life was in grave danger. But J.D. and his partner were still way down the road up their own pole when they spotted their colleague in peril.
3: We were so far away that I didn't hear the fellows on the ground hollering for help, but my partner was up the pole with me. We were just looking in that direction. He just told me something's wrong, and he started down. And I come right behind him, but he made a misstep, hit the ground and pretty hard there, and I just started running down the street.
2: As Champion dangled upside down from the pole, lifeless, local photographer Rocco Morabito happened to be driving past, his trusty Rolleiflex camera by his side. Here's Rocco telling his side of the story, courtesy of the Florida Times Union Jacksonville.com archive.
4: My assignment was to cover the railroad strike. When I went down there, I saw these men working. So I looked around, see if I could get a daily picture. But when I got down to the railroad, I took my pictures down there. And I said, well, I better get on in to get this ready for noon, because I had a 12 o'clock deadline. But I went back. I don't know what made me go back. The good Lord made me go back or something. I went back by where they were working. I heard all this yelling, people yelling. And this one woman was screaming. So I looked around, I saw him hanging there. I shot a picture, and I couldn't get him, so I shot another one. And I said, my God. So I run my car, told the city desk, I said, you better send an ambulance.
2: Time was running out as JD sprinted down the road and clambered up the pole towards his stricken colleague, still lifeless and hanging by his safety harness.
3: When I first started trying to get air into him, I didn't have him lifted up enough that would let his neck fall back. If your neck is closed off there, you can't get any air in him. But I did remember that from the training. But anyhow, I got up the pole with him and started blowing air in him just as hard as I could, and tried to hit him in the chest a little bit, and I never could really get a good solid lick in the chest, and I repositioned a little bit and really hit him good one time right in the middle of the chest, and I started to give him more air, and he took a breath that was unreal. I never knew him. I could draw so much air in, but he was totally empty, and he come out of it then. Took him a minute to realize that I was there with him.
2: It was at this moment, as JD battled to save his friend's life high up on the electricity pylon, that Rocco captured the image that would win him a Pulitzer Prize.
4: So then I reloaded and went back, and by this time, JD was going up the pole and got him. And then four spans away, JD come from four spans away. By this time, JD Thompson had gone up there and was breathing into him, you know. And I could hear him say, he's breathing, so they started bringing him down.
2: With Champion being in such a perilous state as JD reached him, he was astonished he'd managed to revive his friend.
3: He was a blue-gray color. Terrible. I was really wasn't sure there was much hope there when I first seen him, but when he took that breath, I was relieved. We had a little trouble getting him to the ground, but that time another lineman was up the pole with me. I didn't know the extent of his burns on his body till we got him on the ground. In fact, by the time we got him to the ground, the fire department was there. But they were a mile from the scene when they called. They were there before we got him down. I knew later on, within an hour or so, that he was okay, you know, he was all right.
2: Despite being good friends, that day was not something they discussed as the years passed.
3: We had a close relationship for years and years, you know. But we never really dwelt on the accident that much.
2: And what of the historic photo itself?
3: Well, when I come down, running down the street, I seen a man with the camera, but I didn't have any idea what was going on there. But when this happened, actually, Champion got burnt probably within 50 foot of him, and he had a camera. Well, that evening, we was working a thunderstorm. We stopped to get something to eat after dark, and the fellow that run the restaurant there at the Jacksonville Journal, which was an afternoon paper, evening paper, and he showed us a picture. We didn't know there was a picture, so he brought in and showed it to us. I really didn't think anything about this thing going worldwide when I first seen it, you know, and it was sometime later before I realized just how far this thing did go. I mean, my dad had a cousin in Alaska that called him within a couple of days, seen the picture. The actual editor of the newspaper, it was quite a deal to get that in the evening paper because at maybe 10 o'clock in the morning, that paper had to be on the street at 2 o'clock or something like this, I'm not sure. But anyhow, they stopped the press and got the picture in there. And the editor there put the kiss of life on that right now. The effects of that picture, I had no idea this would happen like it did, you know. And it still goes on today, but it's kind of like every generation discovers the picture, you know.
2: JD and Randall Champion remained friends over the decades that followed, before Randall passed away aged 64 in 2002. Rocco Morabito passed away back in 2009. JD's actions still command a lot of respect in the line worker community, and recently, Electric Avenue in Jacksonville was renamed JD Thompson Street in honour of his heroic moment nearly 60 years ago. JD Thompson was speaking to me, Patrick Keitley, for this edition of Witness History.
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0: to the capital city weather now for the day ahead. Brisbane, sunny and 23. Sydney, sunny and 20 degrees. 11 with showers in Canberra. 16 with showers for Melbourne. Hobart, just like Canberra, will have a high of 11 degrees and there'll be a shower or two as well in the mix. Adelaide will have showers easing en route to a high of 17. Here in Perth, home of the AFL table-topping mighty Frio Dockers, 21 and sunny, no bias at all. 32 in Darwin today, sunny skies.
1: Hello, I'm Felicity Hannah, BBC Business Presenter, and this is The Interview from the BBC World Service. The best conversations coming out of the BBC. People shaping our world from all over the world.
2: I want to get freedom. 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
5: These companies don't care what governments do.
6: This is a war. The first thing that we want is the war to end.
1: For this interview, I met Patrick Tiernan, CEO of Lloyd's of London, the 337-year-old insurance marketplace that operates in nearly all countries around the world. It can insure almost anything, including Mick Jagger's lips. But their main areas are complex risks, such as aviation, cyber and war. Patrick Tiernan warns that huge changes are taking place when it comes to conflict, forcing a rethink on how risk is calculated and how it's insured.
7: The way war is insured at the moment, it assumes that it'll build up, that there'll be breaks in there and that you can increase the cover. It's very possible that won't be the case, as there is more drone warfare, that there is more artificial intelligence in the decision making. So we're going to have to completely reimagine how we cover that.
1: Welcome to The Interview from the BBC World Service with Patrick Tiernan. We have so many important risks to talk to you about, but I just, when you're touching on how you can insure pretty much anything, there are rumours, there are things reported in the press over the years that Lloyd's has helped insure. And I just wonder if you know whether any of these are true. So I have read Charlie Chaplin's voice, David Beckham's legs, one of the Cadbury's Tasters' taste buds, Tom Jones's chest hair. Any of that true?
7: Yes.
1: Tom Jones's chest hair.
7: Yeah.
1: And there's
7: more. There's Mick Jagger's lips.
1: Yes.
7: I think Keith Moon's hands. So it is. We have from the boring to the pretty exciting, and that's the beauty of it. We try and find a solution for everything.
1: It's a weighty responsibility. How do you go about deciding how and who will insure Mick Jagger's lips?
7: So my job as running the society and the corporation of Lloyd's is actually to make the market work, to sort of provide all the infrastructure for the market. The decisions on who's going to underwrite what are taken by the syndicates, and we are less directive. We have a set of principles that we operate by. And what Lloyd's does uniquely compared to any other insurance market anywhere else in the world is we backstop it. So Lloyd's has this thing called a central fund. So we actually provide the backstop for all the risks that are taken around the world, which is boring but important. And the important part is
1: terrifying, not boring.
7: it makes the Lloyd's market incredibly capital efficient. So it means that we can insure things that really will be virtually impossible to insure elsewhere, because the risk is syndicated, the risk is spread quite widely, and then backstopped by the central fund and the corporation. And the depth of that chain of security, as we call it, is over $150 billion. You know, so it's a really deep pool of capital backing the most complex, the most volatile, the most unpredictable, and some cases the most exciting risks in the world.
1: So you are Mr. Risk. Let's get properly going with a nice big question. What's the biggest risk right now?
7: So I think if Roger Hargreaves was writing me, it wouldn't be Mr. Risk, it'd be more Mr. Worry. So I think my job is to be the professional worrier and to sort of think ahead of the basket of risks, both individual and collective. Over the years, we've faced individual risks. You know, there's been world wars, there's been trade wars, there's been cold wars. What's really unique at the moment is that all of the critical infrastructure that we rely on is actually in flux, is in risk at the same time. So we have this connectivity, this unique period where things are very interdependent, but they're all out of order. It's a very disorderly period. There's four key pieces of infrastructure that we think about. The physical assets, the physical infrastructure around the world, buildings, energy plants, etc. The data and cyber infrastructure to allow, you know, so much of what we do today relies on data exchange. Then the financial services, the clearing, the banking infrastructure. And then the international order of things, the rules that we rely on, be it the WTO or whatever, the international norms. All of them are in flux at the moment. All of them are under threat. And so my number one worry at the moment is the interconnectedness of all of those risks. And it is very, very difficult at the moment to decipher noise from signal. So what actually is most likely to happen next? And I think the way I think about it at the moment is to try not to be too specific about predicting what the next risk, the next choke point, the next area of conflict will be, but actually think a bit more broader and encourage folks to, you know, around boardrooms, company tables, even kitchen tables, to think about how to protect themselves from the uncertainty.
1: Has there ever been a time like this before?
7: I'm not sure there has. I think there's been times where one of those four has been far more charged from a risk basis. You know, there has been wider conflicts. There has been more international disorder. But what's unique at the moment is we've, you know, over the last 40 to 80 years, we've built an international system of reliance. We rely on these things as normal. We rely on the availability of data. 300 years ago, for shipping, there was no data, but we weren't relying on it. So now, because we have this reliance built in, I think we are very underprepared for the risk that we're facing because we rely on things that maybe won't be there tomorrow.
1: Okay. I want to pick up on what you were saying about the world never being more interconnected and relying on data and cyber. Does that sort of suggest to me that you consider a major cyber attack potentially one of the biggest threats to the global economy?
7: Yes. I mean, I think the way we think about it at Lloyds is we do think about the major risks, both in terms of the economic impact and the insurance impact. And cyber attacks are one of those, what we call realistic disaster scenarios that we plan ahead for. The biggest risks are still natural catastrophe, but cyber is increasing in its severity if we do have a major global cyber attack. And I would separate them into two different buckets. If it's a state-backed cyber attack, you know, if the state infrastructure involved, they can be incredibly severe. Or else you have the more ransomware attacks, which is much more criminal gangs actually trying to extort money from the global financial sector. So if you separate both of them, the first could be deeply crippling. The second, the ransomware, is increasing, and it sort of comes in waves, and we're in an increasing wave at the moment. But I'd say, Felicity, the thing to think about is the take-up rate of cyber is nowhere near as high as it should be, given that risk.
1: Of cyber insurance?
7: Correct. There's two reasons that it would be better for all of us if the take-up rate was higher. If you have cyber insurance, one of the things that's really that's a key part of the package is the insurance company is there to help you prevent the attacks, increase your patching. If you have an attack, they're there with you to make sure you're back up and running, your resilience is there. So

0: the damage, the economic damage to your company is limited. And so I think it's really important that we educate, you know, not mandate, but educate folks to as to what those dangers are and help people understand how best to protect their businesses.
1: How big do you think the gap is?
0: It's yawning. It depends on which country. North America has the biggest take-up rate, probably because they are

0: Do you feel like a major attack, a bigger attack than we've seen so far, feels inevitable to you? Is it the thing you think about at 3 a.m.?
1: Well, the thing I think about at 3 a.m. is where my teenage daughters are at the moment. It's summertime and it's...
0: No insurance for that.
1: Isle of Wight concerts last weekend, yeah. But when they're at home, the danger is to trying to be too predictive about a single event. So it is one of the things that I think about. But it is the potential damage of a cyber impact is linked to geopolitical stability. It is linked to security of subsea cables at the same time. It is linked to that, to the financial services industry being resilient to movements of money as well. So all these things do have that critical linkage. So it isn't the one thing I'm thinking about, but it is one of them.
0: It's not always easy being Mr. Worry.
1: Yeah, there's always a happy ending, isn't there, in those Mr. Men books? So it is a huge privilege, to be honest, to have the worries of the world as part of your job, because it means that you end up in the rooms that matter. I end up in rooms where these decisions are being made. And I think what my job is to make sure I bring the best available intel and insight to decision makers, whether they're in boardrooms, cabinet rooms, or tea rooms, it is important that we give people those insights to act before the event, to react in the event, and then to sort of plan into the future. So with worry comes privilege.
0: You're listening to The Interview from the BBC World Service. One of the things that really stood out to me in this interview with Patrick Tiernan was his attention to detail. So the backdrop in the studio was green. He knew it was going to be green, and he'd chosen proactively to wear a green tie to match. And I wonder if it's that focus on detail that you need if you're going to manage risk across so many different sectors. You need to really absorb information like a sponge. Okay, let's return to my conversation with Patrick Tiernan. Events can overtake us very, very quickly, can't they? A lot of the businesses I talk to every day have been really affected by the conflict in Iran, the closing of the Strait of Hormuz. That is the kind of risk you have to literally price up. What has that specific closure meant for ensuring shipping and businesses operating in the Middle East?
1: When an incident like this breaks out, the first thing we do is quickly think about the past, present, future. So has this happened in the past? And do we know, can that help inform us what's going to happen? And yes, there was shipping interruption in the Gulf in 88, 89 at the end of the second Gulf War. And Lloyd's and the international shipping industry did learn from that, did learn how pricing would move and how damaging a choke point like the Strait of Hormuz would be. We also learned through the Black Sea closure in Ukraine how important it was to work across boundaries in order to open these shipping lanes. Back then, again, it was about not just oil prices, but actually some of the nitrates, some of the fertilizers, to actually allow the food growth that really, really impacts the Southern Hemisphere. So we quickly learned those lessons, and then you move quickly into the present. Is this an event that's going to damage insurance companies such that they won't be able to provide quotes and capacity for the continuation of shipping in the region? And the answer was no. So quotes continued to be issued. Anybody who wanted to get insurance at that time could get it. What actually became quite difficult, and I think this was new to this particular crisis, well, there was confusion about why ships weren't moving. There was a conflagration of, is it because of the price of insurance, which was going up because the risk was going up, or was it because of the safety and security of ship owners, their captains, and wanting to keep their people out of harm's way? The dominant factor was that there wasn't the secure passage through. And that was why ships were being held in place. That was why we had this choke point of nothing moving. It's not about allocating who's responsible. It's about quickly moving into solutions. And I think that's where Lloyd's in particular...
0: Governments manage that risk is through their defence spending.
1: Yeah.
0: Does the UK spend enough on defence? Does NATO?
1: I do think it will increase. I think spending on defence needs to increase across the NATO partners and in Europe in particular. I think spending on energy needs to increase. The amount of energy spending that is needed across the world over the next 25, 30 years is extraordinary. You see figures like $50 trillion of increased investment needed, and that is just to keep up with the demand of electricity and power today. And then infrastructure, we have a lot of infrastructure that we need to improve. And as we talk about boosting growth, I think the one thing that you see correlation with is investment in infrastructure helps drive economies forward. And actually, take-up of insurance helps drive economies forward as well. So making sure that we can make that economic case, make that link, I think that's what we've got to make sure we focus on.
0: What about the challenge on the other side, though? Are you looking at the risk of changing warfare, drone attacks, kind of increased smaller warfare risks?
1: Absolutely. So much of the conversation today is about AI, and often we talk about it in terms of the impact on operations. At Lloyd's, I think about the impact of AI on the underlying risk itself. So you mentioned the theatre of war. That is the area that we've probably looked at most, and this has been talked about by folks like Henry Kissinger for years, that if you have the decision-making in the munitions themselves, in the delivery vehicles themselves, then we don't have what we're used to having, which is smoke signals or diplomatic signals that maybe slow down the escalation. So when we talk about the way war is ensured at the moment, it assumes that it'll build up, that there'll be breaks in there, and that you can increase the cover. It's very possible that won't be the case, as there is more drone warfare, that there is more artificial intelligence in the decision making. So we're going to have to completely reimagine how we cover that, and that is both an opportunity, but a very big difference in how risk is going to be calculated and insured in the theatre of war. If we go to the other end, it's not all doom and gloom. If you look at the other end, you know, life sciences is a big area that where insurance is to the fore, because traditionally, new medicines, new treatments, you know, there would be humans involved in the testing process. Increasingly, it's large language models that are being used to test medicine, which is great because the

0: got to look at that in a different way.
1: How big a risk is climate change?
0: It is a substantial risk. So I think when we talked earlier about those realistic disaster scenarios in Lloyd's and we talked about cyber, the biggest realistic disaster scenarios, the biggest risks to Lloyd's as a business continue to be natural catastrophe. So wind risks, earthquake, etc. But in the last couple of years, we added three more new categories of risks that are related to climate. U.S. flood, U.S. severe convective storm, so tornadoes, hail, etc., cyclones, etc., and fire. So if we look at the science, when you look at flood, fire, and drought, they're on an upward trajectory. I think it's really important that we use the data and the science to make sure that we are informing decisions going forward, because the risk is going up from when it comes to climate change risk.
1: There's a tension, isn't there, in that Lloyd's is an important marketplace for ensuring the net zero transition,
0: yeah,
1: but it's also a marketplace for ensuring fossil fuel expansion.
0: Yeah.
1: And campaigners have criticised Lloyd's. They say you're an enabler of fossil fuels. Can you credibly talk about climate risk while the market, your market, continues to ensure oil, gas, LNG expansion?
0: Yeah, well, I think the important thing is to remember that we are a market. So a market has to accommodate different choices and different voices.
1: Well, that's not what your predecessor thought, because he had laid out plans to push the market towards net zero. And you scrapped that mandate, didn't you, that Lloyd's members should stop insuring heavy polluting fossil fuel projects?
0: I was just unequivocal and basically told it as it was. So it is... has always been the case that Lloyd's cannot mandate bans on one form of energy that is legal and not sanctioned. However, you've got to use the advantages that you have, and that the lower capital consumption that you have in the Lloyd's market can lead to taking risks that otherwise you wouldn't be able to take. And I think just being really clear on what we can and can't do is, it helps transparency, it helps predictability, and that helps investment.
1: Let's talk about culture then, because Lloyd's has had some historic and some recent challenges there, facing really serious scrutiny over bullying, harassment, sexual harassment, alcohol culture, essentially non-financial misconduct. Have you come through that time now?
0: So I think as... you know, as a leader of Lloyd's, as a leader of the market, my view is...

0: culture throughout the organization. But we were really clear as well that we wanted to be judged on actions, not just words. And when it comes to what we've done, we've put a huge amount of additional governance in place. We've raised the standard of culture for ourselves as Lloyds, because we have to hold that bar and that mirror to ourselves first and foremost. And even though when we look at the stats and the data, when we look at the surveys, where insurance is above the benchmarks of financial services, where we have improving and very commendable data in terms of the balance of who's in the workforce, it'll never be enough. It'll never be enough because we want to be the best, and it'll never be enough because insurance is it's a global family. Everybody feels a very big part of the insurance family. And so when we let ourselves down on non-financial misconduct, it feels very personal for everybody. So it's something that we'll continue to think about, continue to try and drive ourselves to be the very best. And in terms of how we measure it, we put out in the strategy for the next 5 years, you know, we talk a lot about financial return, we talk an awful lot about capital and cost, but right at the centre of it, we put a Lloyds to be proud of. And we said that our engagement survey, our people's view of us, and our net promoter score, our everybody who deals with us, is going to be measured. And if it's anything short of excellent, it won't be good enough.
1: Is the insurance sector generally still too much of a boys' club?
0: No, I don't think so. I think it is. It has massively expanded to be inclusive over time. We have a good balance within. I talk about Lloyds as a corporation itself. We have an excellent balance, you know, sort of 50-50 or slightly better balance of gender, both in terms of leadership and across the corporation. We are continuing to drive a good balance in terms of ethnic diversity, but we have to push to increase that inclusion, because it's to have the best culture, you have to have the best talent as well. So we are actually trying to bring in the best of the best from the next generation. And as in a world where, you know, we often see headlines about a lack of opportunity for early careers, graduates, etc., we are doubling down. We're actually in 2027 doubling our graduate intake, our early careers intake, both from schools, graduates. We'll be looking to cast the net as wide as possible, because actually when people come into insurance, and that's the key to bring them in, they tend to stay for their entire careers and retire pretty late, you know. So it's a great industry, but we need to make sure that we are open to all and inclusive to all, and people can enjoy it and be themselves when they're in our industry.
1: Thank you for listening to The Interview. If you enjoyed this conversation, you can find many more episodes of The Interview wherever you get your BBC podcasts, including ones with Chief EU Brexit Negotiator Michel Barnier, Head of the Commonwealth Games Katie Sudlier, and Artemis astronaut Victor Glover. Until next time, bye for now.
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9: Coming up on Crowd Science with me, Alex Lathridge, listener Liana wants to know about some strange rocks that she's seen on a beach in Indonesia. But on the coast of Northern Ireland, listener Sarah's seen the same thing, hexagonal rocks in giant columns. So what's going on? We travel back over 50 million years to discover their volcanic origins, jump into the mathematics of magma, and find out why the hexagon is nature.

0: amend the constitution to remove President Tomasz Sulyok and several other senior figures linked to the previous nationalist administration of Viktor Orbán. France's interior minister says the large wildfire burning in a forest south of Paris may have been started deliberately. He said it was suspicious that there were around 10 points where fire started within a small area. BBC News.
1: So you have to take a long drive down a very muddy road that you can't really access during rainy season.
2: You're listening to Crowd Science from the BBC World Service, the show that answers your science questions.
1: And you're on the road and it's bumpy and you're thinking, is it worth it? Is it worth it?
2: I'm Alex Lathbridge and this is listener Liana.
1: And you pull up and you're like, oh wow, a beautiful white sand beach, blue sky, teal ocean, just a beautiful beach. And you walk for about maybe a kilometer and you end up behind a kind of like a hill.
2: She's describing a journey to a place that she found remarkably curious.
1: And as soon as you walk past this hill, you look out and it's just this beautiful change of scenery. It's all these dark gray rocks with waves just crashing on them. And in the center, there's like this like mountain of rocks. Each rock is like an individual rock, maybe like, say like 20 centimeters wide, and then very long, like up 2 meters long.
2: Liana is Canadian, but grew up in Indonesia on the island of Lombok. If geography isn't your strong suit, Lombok sits in one of the 17,000 islands between the Pacific and Indian Oceans that make up the Indonesian archipelago. On this island, Liana found something special a few years back.
1: They're piled up on each other, almost like spikes, but with like a perfect hexagon on top and then cylinders down. They're like big columns all lumped together, parallel to each other, and built up like almost like a mountain of these columns, but it's individual rocks that you can even wiggle apart, almost like wiggling a loose tooth, where like you could almost pull it out.
2: And it's these perfectly hexagonal rocks that made her write into Crowd Science.
1: The whole time while I was there, I was just thinking, how were these rocks formed? Why did this happen? What are the rocks made out of? How old are these rocks? So I guess my question is, how did these amazing rocks form?
2: What's your hypothesis? Why do you think these rocks exist?
1: The island that this is on, it's a volcanic island. So I assume it has something to do with the fact that maybe lava exploded there and it cooled really quickly, or it cooled really slowly, or something with mixing with the salt. Or we also have a lot of earthquakes too. So I don't even know, maybe like some earthquake smushed it together and it created this little like mound of cool rocks. I'm not sure, but I think it definitely has to do with volcanoes or earthquakes, because that's like our whole life is volcanoes and earthquakes on the island.
3: I just like the idea that, you know, you've put Crowd Science into a box, 50-50, volcanoes, earthquakes, one of the two. I'll not accept anything else.
1: No, I'll accept whatever the super smart geologists have to say, but that's my guess.
2: All right, so the challenge is on. Liana's baffled by the hexagonal rocks that she found and wants to know where they came from. Could it be the work of volcanoes? Maybe a particularly artistic earthquake? I'm excited to get underway. And so the first step is to find someone who knows those Indonesian islands quite well.
4: Okay, my name is Dr. Alfian Rudiawan, and I'm a geologist and also a lecturer of geology at the Institut Teknologi Bandung, Indonesia. Indonesia has very interesting geology. We have more than 17,000 islands that straddle across from the east to west, and those islands have all different geological history. The central part is actually a part where we call a triple junctions. It's an area where three or more plates are joined together to create a geological phenomena.
2: Okay, let's go back to basics. The Earth's surface isn't one solid shell.
3: It's made up of tectonic plates, these enormous slabs of rock which are floating on top of a hot liquid layer underneath, like gigantic jigsaw

0: crystal pieces on top of a hot bowl of custard. These tectonic plates are in constant motion, albeit very slowly. They grind against one another, crash together, or pull apart. And these different motions are what leads to things like mountain ranges, earthquakes, and volcanoes.
1: The central part of Indonesia is basically formed by three major plates that are crushing towards another. The plates are moving and converging towards another, and the heavier plates are going down because of it's heavier, and then it goes down underneath the other plates, and that creates the activity that we know on the surface, like volcanoes and earthquakes and things related to those plate activities.
0: Our listener was on a walk around Lombok Island with her friends, and they were fascinated by the rocks that they saw. She described them as sort of these very long columns that were almost perfect hexagons, and they wobbled a little bit like a wobbly tooth. Can you shed any light on this?
1: Yeah, it's actually quite common in the volcanic islands. In Indonesian, we call them Kakar Kolom. I think most Indonesian listeners will also know about it. And in terms geologically, we call it columnar basalts or columnar andesite. It depends on the rock. So it's basically a columnar structure. It's a joint, basically a fracture that created on the surface of a cooled lava rocks that create such nice features of hexagons.
0: So how old would they be? Would they be the same age as the islands?
1: Yes, some of the lava, some of the volcanic products there were dated to be around 7.5 to 5 million years ago. So it's very young.
0: So, Liana, you guessed correctly. Those hexagonal rocks, technically known as columnar basalts, are the result of fractures made when the magma spewed out from volcanoes starts to cool. And they're only a few million years old, which is pretty young, geologically speaking. And these aren't unique to Indonesia.
1: There's another, because I love the screensaver that's on the computers, and I'm always trying to find out where those features coming from. And one of them are, I found out, is the Giant Causeway. It's in Ireland. That was formed in Paleocene age, which is 50, 60 million years old. And it's still there.
0: 50 to 60 million years old. They've been around for a really long time, much older than Lombok Islands. And it's funny that he mentioned the Giant's Causeway, because listener Liana isn't the only one with a columnar curiosity this week. Listener Sarah in England was just as baffled by some geological symmetry after a visit to Northern Ireland, and she wasn't convinced that they were natural at all.
2: The rocks at the Giant's Causeway in Ireland, they come up straight from the ground like columns, but their edges at the top and all the way down the sides are straight, and at the top it's hexagonal, and they have corners. And I don't know anything else in nature which has got such exact straight edges and which has got corners, because usually in nature, everything's rounded.
0: I understand Sarah's suspicions. Now, when you see a stack of rocks in a perfect hexagonal column, it's hard not to think that this was done by somebody who just got a bit bored of making sandcastles. But even seeing them up close and personal didn't do too much to dissuade her.
2: I went there about 2 years ago, and I've just been curious because at first I didn't believe they were natural. I thought they looked man-made. I originally thought, no, that's cement, that's been done in a mould. And then I just realised it was just natural, and it was strange, but it could be so symmetrical. All of them are the same size, all of them are the same shape. So how can that naturally happen?
3: It's probably around by a 10-minute walk.
4: Yeah.
3: Well, you should have a lovely view.
0: It's misty. And it's not the kind of mist that you'd see in an artistic film, revealing wide panoramic views of an ancient castle. It's the kind of mist that makes you question if your jacket is actually waterproof. And I'm descending downhill into the rain with a geologist that I met 10 minutes ago.
5: Ooh.
3: Sorry, but we can see nothing.
5: Really?
3: Yeah, we should be able to see some cliffs in the causeway, but we can just see mist.
0: I'm with Dr. Kirsten Lemon, Science Programme Manager for the Geological Survey of Northern Ireland, which is part of the British Geological Survey. The Giant's Causeway is tucked away on Northern Ireland's north coast, very close to Scotland and is a World Heritage Site. Apparently, I'm standing right next to it.
3: We can hear the sea now, so it's okay.
0: I can hear the swells of the North Atlantic restlessly throwing spray onto any land it can reach. But I can only see about 5 metres in front of me. The mist has swallowed everything, which is a shame, because apparently the view across the water is stunning.
3: Scotland's over that way. And it normally can't see Scotland, but obviously not today.
0: Really?
3: Yeah, it's very close. Scotland's maximum about 30 miles away.
0: Swimmable, very swimmable.
3: Well, maybe you can, but...
0: No, I can't. I don't have a 30-mile swimming badge, so I'm not going to brave the North Atlantic. But finally, the mist is slowly beginning to part, and I can just about make out the edges of the rocks. I can see, for the very first time, why we came here. Okay, just around the corner. Oh, we're on the coast, and I'm seeing lots of vertical slabs. They're quite low down. There's a big bunch of rocks all sitting together. These columns go far up, you know, behind grassland. You're surrounded by water. You know, you've got these waves coming inland and just breaking softly against the rocks. As I look further out, you can see small islands of rocks. But looking further, the horizon, completely empty. It looks like I'm looking over the edge of the world.
3: This is one element of the Giant's Causeway, so this is known as the Grand Causeway. So it is the largest exposure of the basalt column, but we will see them all along the coast as we go on. Now, this is the best place to see them. This is where all the tourists come, and basically any time you come here, there'll always be somebody clambering over the columns.
0: Are you allowed to clamber over these?
3: You are, yeah.
0: Okay, clambering up here, every single step. One, two, three. Clambering is a nice way to describe my very inelegant attempts to get purchase on these strange hexagonal rocks. It's like trying to climb stacks of dinner plates, with each plate about 30 centimetres tall. I'm having to carefully place my feet to make sure I don't slip. It's like I'm a baby giraffe on ice. Complaining aside, the view from the top is well worth it. Okay, so right now, underneath us, there are all of these hexagonal-shaped rocks. And that's me not as any sort of specialist. So you, as someone who knows these things, what am I seeing?
3: What we are looking at is essentially a formation made up of hexagonal columns of basalt, which in itself is not unique. We do find formations like this on pretty much every continent on Earth.
0: In fact, there are hexagonal columns on both sides of the ocean here, one on the Irish side and one on the Scottish side. And before we had science to help us understand how these strange rocks came to be, people came up with a story to try and explain it.
3: And so the Giant's Causeway, as you can probably guess, gets its name from its association with a giant. And that giant is the local hero known as Finn McCool. So the story goes is that Finn McCool wanted to prove how mighty a giant he was. So he had decided to build a causeway across the sea to Scotland to challenge the famous Benan Donar, who was a very well-known Scottish giant. So Finn started to build his causeway. Little did he know that the Scottish giant Benan Donar was doing the same thing and he was coming to challenge him. So Finn got halfway across the sea and he took one look at Benan Donar and thought, my word, isn't he big? And he's a lot bigger than I am. So Finn ran back home to his wife, said, oh my goodness, what have I done? I've challenged this Scottish giant and now he's chasing me across the sea on the causeway. So his wife, being the very clever woman that she was, decided, I know what we'll do. So they actually put Finn into a crib and they dressed him up like a baby. And whenever the Scottish giant came in and said, where's Finn? His wife said, I don't know where he is. Would you like to meet his small son? So, of course, because the small son was actually giant-sized, Benan Donar said, oh, my word, if that's the size of the son, what size is the giant? And he ran all the way back to Scotland and he tore up the causeway as he went. So that's why we have a little bit of the causeway here in Northern Ireland and there's a very similar formation on the other side of the sea in Scotland.
0: OK, now, I love that story. You're going to tell me the geology underpinning it.
3: So the rock itself is a rock called basalt. Now, basalt is a very common rock, so it's not unique to have it here. But what is unique is the shape that it's taking at this particular location, because here the basalt is formed into hexagonal vertical columns that protrude out into the sea, and the

0: Basalt columns themselves, we think some of them are up to around about 100 metres in height. The reason why it's in this shape is because it's cooled down really slowly and it's cooled down really evenly. So whenever this area was forming, around about 56 million years ago, the lava that ended up turning into basalt actually flowed into a lake. So it flowed into a depression. And as that lava pooled, it basically stayed there and it was able to cool down really slowly and really evenly. So as it slowed, as it cooled, it contracted. And as it contracted, stress is built up. And the easiest way to relieve those stresses is for that lava to crack. And it always cracks at an angle of 120 degrees. That's when you get the hexagons forming. It's the easiest way in nature for stress to be relieved. It's for cracks to form at 120 degrees. The cracks generally form perpendicular to the cooling surface, and the cooling surface is the top of that pool of lava. So if you imagine that's the top, and a right angle of that would be going downwards, so all of our cracks go downwards, so that's why they are vertical.
1: So these columns are caused by magma coming up from underground into a depression in the landscape, which means it pools into a lake. It's a big volume of lava, which means that it takes a long time to cool. And that's what causes the hexagons. As the magma slowly cools, it contracts, cracking at 120 degree angles, which is the internal angle at every corner of a hexagon. But both Liana and Sarah also wanted to know, why hexagons? Why not a rhombus, a pentagon or circle? If it just needs to crack up to relieve stress, surely any shape would do. To get to the bottom of this, I think we're going to have to switch our geologists for a geometrist. That's coming up next. You're listening to Crowd Science from the BBC World Service, the show that tries to crack your science mysteries. I'm Alex Lathbridge, and I'm trying to answer a question from listeners Liana and Sarah, both perplexed by hexagonal rocks on opposite sides of the globe. We've already found out why these rocks form, and know that they form hexagons. But what is it about this shape that makes it so appealing for cooling magma?
2: So I'm Jean-Marc Schnacker. I'm a professor of mathematics at the University of Luxembourg, and I've been studying for now many decades questions related to geometry.
1: Close your eyes right now. Picture a hexagon. If you're anything like me, the first thing that comes to mind is a honeycomb, those little shapes that bees build, every single one sitting flush against the other, no gaps whatsoever. There's a reason why it looks the way it does, and it's sort of related to why the columnar basalts in Lombok and Northern Ireland look the way they do. It's all down to geometry.
2: There are probably two explanations to this phenomenon that we see hexagons often in nature. One is related to a very deep and important mathematical fact, which is the following. So suppose you take a plane, an infinite plane, and you want to cut it into small regions of equal area. Let's say area one, what mathematicians call tiling.
1: Jean-Marc isn't talking about paper planes or tiling your roof. In mathematics, a plane is a flat 2D surface. Think like a piece of paper that stretches out infinitely in every direction, with zero curves or edges. Tiling means covering that entire surface with shapes, fitted edge to edge, so there's zero paper showing underneath. No gaps and no overlapping. So, what shapes can you use?
2: So if you want to tile a plane with only one shape, one tile, there are not many possibilities. You can do it by triangles, you can do it by squares, or you could do it by hexagons. And I think those are the only possibilities with only one type of tiles.
1: So, triangles, squares, hexagons, you can pack them together all flush without any gaps or overlaps. And you can't do that with a circle. So why aren't the rocks at Giant's Causeway or Lombok Island triangular or square-shaped?
2: The hexagonal tile is the best of those three possibilities because the ratio of the perimeter of a hexagon, so the length of its boundary, to its area, is smaller than for a triangle or a square of the same area. So it's more efficient to use hexagons than to use squares of triangles. Actually, you know, the worst is triangles, then you can use squares, but hexagons are actually better because the more round the shape is, the more

0: Yeah, you have for a given unit of length.
1: Right. Okay. So hexagon is great because it is the closest you can get to being a circle while still having all of those borders.
0: That's exactly the point. You got it. I believe the same phenomenon is happening when you look at those hexagonal columns that we see in nature. It's the same optimization phenomenon that leads to honeycombs, used by bees, and to those hexagonal columns that appear in a natural setting.
1: But back at the Giant's Causeway with Kirsten, I'm noticing while clambering over them that these rocks aren't all perfect hexagons. Turns out, while maths is perfect, nature rarely is.
2: I've been a little bit disingenuous in calling them all hexagons because nature, as we all know, is not always black and white. There will be little pockets where it's not quite the same. It's maybe a bit hotter, it's maybe a bit cooler, maybe the chemical composition's a bit different. So actually, whilst most of our columns are six-sided, we have got four-sided, we've got five-sided, we have got seven-sided, and there's even a couple of eight-sided.
1: They may be uneven, but they're still very cool. And they're the same on the opposite sides of the world.
2: So the key thing here is that these are all volcanic rocks. So whilst we were volcanically active here in Northern Ireland 56 million years ago, Indonesia at the current day is still volcanically active. They still have lava being produced, and that's why you get features that are similar to this in many places around the world. Either they've had volcanic activity in their geological past, or they have volcanic activity right now, and that's what's happening in Indonesia.
1: But that raises another question. If it's just a matter of volcanic activity, and there are volcanoes all over the world, why don't all volcanoes produce these hexagonal rock columns?
2: So different plate tectonic settings produces different types of volcanoes. And whenever I talk about plate tectonic settings, there's three different types I can really talk about. Number one is whenever you've got plates pulling apart, that's what's happened here. We also have plates sliding past each other. That's really only leads to things like earthquakes. And then the other one is whenever we've got plates going towards each other. So whenever you've got them going towards each other, what'll generally happen is you'll get one plate going beneath, or they'll simply be pushed together and they'll form mountains. And they tend to produce very different types of volcanoes. They are the volcanoes in people's heads. They think of the cone volcanoes, the classic volcano. Here, it's a very different plate tectonic setting, so we get very different types of rock formations.
1: So what would a volcano here have looked like?
2: So if I'm going to be honest with you, a volcano here would have been really unimpressive. It would have been a fissure eruption. So it essentially would have been a crack in the earth up through which lava bubbled and it would have flowed out across the surface. So we're talking about volcanic activities as opposed to classic volcanoes.
1: Like a letterbox.
2: Pretty much.
1: Ah, another piece to the puzzle. So does that mean that the rocks themselves are exactly the same?
2: So Indonesia is not exactly the same. They do have the same type of rocks in that they are basalt, but basalt has got many different types of variations depending on the slight differences in composition. And the difference between here and Indonesia is also the volcanic setting. So here we've got volcanoes that formed from seafloor spreading, from tectonic plates moving apart. But in Indonesia, we have got a process called subduction. Whenever one plate is going beneath another, they produce very different types of basalt. Now, to the non-geologist, basalt's basalt. But to geologists, they are very, very different depending on where you are. So the basalt here, for example, has got a lot less of a mineral called olivine, and the one in Indonesia has got a lot more olivine. The one in Indonesia has also got a lot more water in it. And because it's got a lot more water in it and it cools down a bit faster, it tends to not be as perfectly hexagonal as it is here. So they do look regular to a degree, but they're a bit more jaggedy. And it's got a slightly different chemical composition. So whilst it is similar to here, it's not exactly the same.
1: The chemistry might differ. A bit of olivine here, a little bit more water there, but at a fundamental level, it's about volcanoes spewing out slowly cooling magma that contracts, cracks, and releases stress in the form of these hexagonal shapes. If it's more about the process than it is the location, where else can I spot these?
2: The most obvious example is Iceland. They have got really good examples of basalt columns. The Devil's Postpile in USA. It's not at the sea, but it's got the very, very similar rock types. We do have similar formations in places like Korea and in Hong Kong, where the rock types are different, but the way they formed is the same. It's still lava that has cooled really, really slowly. So there are loads of places, I think, in every single continent on Earth, we have examples of this.
1: Right, so these are still being made around the world?
2: Absolutely are. So anywhere where you hear there may be some kind of volcanic activity, you may get features like this.
1: So, listeners Liana and Sarah, although both of you were confused by the geometry of strange rocks on the opposite sides of the globe, they're connected by one simple origin, volcanoes. When magma pools, cools, cracks and contracts, it makes hexagons, because the angle of hexagons are the most efficient way to relieve stress. Whether that's 56 million years ago in Northern Ireland, or just a few million years ago on a beach in Indonesia, the same rules apply. So the next time you see a hexagon in the natural world, know that it's nature being efficient. Thank you for your cracking questions, Liana and Sarah. While I go hunting for hexagons, over to you for the credits.
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0: Looking at the capital city weather now for this Tuesday, the 14th of July. Brisbane will be mild at 23 degrees and it'll be sunny. Sydney will also have boundless sunshine. 20 degrees the top today in the Harbour City. 11 for both Canberra and Hobart, and there's a bit of rain around, showers in the nation's capital, a shower or two for Hobart. Showers as well for Melbourne, a little warmer than the aforementioned pair of cities at 16. Adelaide, showers easing in 17. Here in Perth, we're looking at bright blue skies once again, 21 the top, 32 for Darwin, where it'll be sunny as well.
1: It's 18:06 GMT. You're listening to the newsroom on the BBC World Service with me, Valerie Sanderson. So, after weeks of strikes and different narratives from the US and Iran over whether the Strait of Hormuz is open or closed, President Trump has announced he's reinstating the blockade of Iranian ports in the waterway. It'll take effect immediately. He also says a 20% charge will be imposed on cargo passing through. Speaking on Fox News before the announcement, he accused Iran of breaking the deal.
2: We've had 10 deals with these people, and so we're just going to hit them very hard. And we're going to keep the strait, and we'll probably run it. We'll become the guardian of the strait. Maybe we'll call it the guardian angel of the strait, and we should be reimbursed for that.
1: Well, I'm joined in the studio by our Middle East analyst, Sebastian Usher. So where are we with the Strait of Hormuz?
3: We're not very far along the road. This is almost 30 days into the 60-day ceasefire when the Strait of Hormuz...

It's Tuesday the 14th of July. Happy Bastille Day to all our French listeners across this wide brown land. If you're French and you're celebrating, you've got some good weather in many capital cities today. Brisbane and Sydney and Perth and Darwin. The pick, Brisbane 23 and sunny, Sydney 20 and sunny, Perth 21 and sunny.

0: of trying to try it out on people in the region, the target region?
1: Yeah, so ultimately where we need to get to is working out if this vaccine is going to protect against severe disease and death from Bundibugyo Ebola virus. And in order to do that, we need to build up our understanding of the safety and immune responses. And then we're working with partners in Africa to

0: And basically, that's my story.
1: Do you have any recollections, or is it a complete...
0: It's like a sci-fi film constantly going round in my head, but it's not real. It's something I went to see to the pictures to see. It is not real, and it has not sunk in yet, and it won't be until the police are in a position to confirm names of my friends and wife, even though we weren't married, death. The vivid memories of what happened that late afternoon are just so clear, and I don't know how I survived. Basically, of six cars, four of them instantly combusted. And as each one started to go, I moved back one car. And for some reason of fate, the last two cars, although very, very badly singed and paint bubbled and burnt, survived. And I survived inside the last one with the cat. And the police got me out.
1: Where was your wife at this point? Was she in the same car as you?
0: No. My wife and our other seven friends and neighbours, against me screaming at them not to, decided the only safe way was to walk out in front of the firewall. I've subsequently heard that that firewall was moving at 20 kilometres an hour plus. They had no chance.
2: And there was Malcolm Timbrell speaking in Spain to the BBC's Europe correspondent, Nick Beak. Stay with us if you can here on NewsHour. We'll be looking at that news that I mentioned earlier, that Donald Trump has announced that he's reimposing the US naval blockade. It's due to come in pretty much exactly 24 hours. He's also announced on his Truth social media platform that he'll be addressing the nation on Thursday night, Washington time.
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0: save Australia's shrinking koala populations. A joint team from QUT and the Currumbin Wildlife Hospital has created a cutting-edge way to battle koala chlamydia. They've designed a two-dose vaccine now able to be delivered with a one-stop biodegradable implant. QUT researcher Freya Russell says the vaccine's already seen a 75% reduction in chlamydia hospital admissions on the Gold Coast.
1: The more koalas that we can vaccinate, particularly with this implant, hopefully we can see larger reductions in chlamydial incidence across southeast Queensland, which in turn hopefully will help boost this threatened population.
0: ABC News.
2: Thank you very much, Simon. Sarah Morris with you here. We're coming to you from Gadigal Land.
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2: Good morning. It is Tuesday, the 14th of July. I hope you're well. It's great to have your company right across the country. Making news this morning.
4: And we'll probably run it. We'll become the guardian of the strait. Maybe we'll call it the guardian angel of the strait.
2: Donald Trump says he's taking control of the Strait of Hormuz and that he'll be charging for ships to pass through. We'll bring you the details on that. Also this morning, tributes continue to flow for actor Sam Neill. We're going to be chatting live to the former New Zealand Prime Minister Helen Clark, who worked closely with him. Yes, in fact, Sam Neill officially launched one of Helen Clark's re-election campaigns, one that she won, I should note. So we'll be talking a little bit about his political activism, but also his environmentalism, and of course the fact that he was a winemaker in New Zealand as well. He said at many occasions that he thought he was really a farmer who occasionally acted. So we're going to hear about the other side of Sam Neill this morning as well. That's all to come here on News Radio. A bit of rain around our capital cities this morning. Melbourne, showers for you. Also showers in Adelaide, Hobart and Canberra, but it should be mostly fine in the other capital cities. We are going to start, though, in the Middle East, where there's been a twist of sorts overnight. After weeks of strikes and different narratives from the US and Iran over whether or not the Strait of Hormuz is open or closed, Donald Trump has now announced that he's reinstating the blockade of Iranian ports in the waterway, saying it will take effect immediately. He also says that a 20% charge will be imposed on any cargo passing through, and that charge will be paid to the US. Now, speaking on Fox News before the announcement, he accused Iran of breaking the deal.
4: We've had 10 deals with these people, and so we're just going to hit them very hard. And we're going to keep the strait, and we'll probably run it. We'll become the guardian of the strait. Maybe we'll call it the guardian angel of the strait. And we should be reimbursed for that.
2: Now, the BBC's Middle East analyst Sebastian Usher explains where we are now amid the efforts to try and open up this vital shipping route.
5: We're not very far along the road. This is almost 30 days into the 60-day ceasefire when the Strait of Hormuz was meant to be resolved, the issue. This is key as far as President Trump is concerned, that it should be fully reopened. But as far as the Iranians are concerned, they see potentially their control of it slipping from their grip before they've received the benefits from this deal that they are expecting, which is the unfreezing of billions of dollars of funds. Also, the issue of, you know, what the structure is for the Strait of Hormuz after this. I mean, the irony in what President Trump has just said is that one of the main things that he's railed against is that Iran is saying that it would itself demand money from vessels going through the Strait of Hormuz in the future. We've heard denunciations of that from the US administration, from Marco Rubio, the US Secretary of State, just a few weeks ago, saying that no charges should be made whatsoever for the use of the Strait of Hormuz. That's been backed up by the UN's shipping agency, has said the same thing. So is President Trump saying this on the fly? Is it a sign of his frustration again? We've seen, as you said, days of escalating strikes, but still this sense between the two sides that they don't want to resume an all-out war.
6: But what does it mean for the ceasefire and the memorandum of understanding?
5: I mean, it means that on the ground, it really isn't being enforced whatsoever. It means that diplomatically, no progress appears to have been made, not just with the Strait of Hormuz, but other, you know, very difficult issues that need to be tackled. But as I say, it also means that neither side is willing, essentially, to admit to themselves that it's perhaps done and finished. We did hear President Trump say that. But again, with President Trump, when

0: he says something is over, what does that mean? Does it mean it's over fully, or that it's just for the next hour or so till he changes his mind again? What we have got, though, I think the one clear thing that is going to happen is the blockade of Iranian ports is going to be enforced. We've just heard from the US military that they're going to enforce that from tomorrow. So that is certainly a move towards trying to put pressure again on Iran.
1: And Sebastian, does this mean, do you think, that Iran is in a stronger position now than it was before the conflict began?
0: I mean, you could say that perhaps in terms of what the US and Israel believe they could achieve very quickly with Iran, definitely, that they've managed to withstand the attacks, they've managed to withstand the decimation of its top leadership, they've managed to withstand, you know, very, very intense attacks on their military and to some extent economic infrastructure. But what we don't know, and I mean, this is the big question, we had the funeral lasting 6 days last week of the former supreme leader. We haven't seen his son, Mushtaba, yet appear in public. We've had statements from him, but we haven't seen him. And we don't know how strong the regime really is. I mean, when the smoke clears, they are still in a desperate situation economically and militarily.
2: Well, that's the BBC's Middle East analyst, Sebastian Usher. We're going to be bringing you some Iranian reaction to all of this morning, and we'll be chatting to our Middle East correspondent as well for the latest on that in about an hour's time from now. Well, to the UK, where counter-terrorism police have taken over the investigation into the suspected murder of a former British government minister. Anne Widdecombe, who'd served as a Conservative Member of Parliament for 2 decades, was found dead at her home late last week with what police described as serious injuries. A 28-year-old man has since been arrested by counter-terrorism police in relation to this. British Home Secretary Shabana Mahmood says investigators are seeking to establish the motivation behind this attack.
3: We have new information and evidence that means counter-terrorism policing is leading the investigation. We are pursuing multiple lines of inquiry to establish the motivation for this attack. The police now have a suspect in custody, a 28-year-old white British man, and I can confirm to the House that this man was not known to prevent. The police have cautioned against speculating about the case. That is the right thing to do for Anne's family and friends.
2: Well, let's get some more on this with CNN's Nick Robertson, who explains the significance of the counter-terrorism police taking the lead in this investigation.
4: This is perhaps the sort of most significant development, and it's taken 4 days for the police in Devon to involve the counter-terrorism police, which I think perhaps might be slightly surprising for some people in the UK. The 28-year-old British, white British male who is now in police custody on suspicion of those acts of connected with terrorism was first picked up late Saturday and then rearrested again today. And this is when we're learning that the counter-terrorism police have become involved here. Anne Widdecombe was popular. She'd been a very sort of outspoken conservative politician from the 80s all the way through to 2010. She later joined the Brexit Party, becoming a Euro MP, MEP for them for a brief year, and had followed Nigel Farage's Reform Party, a popular and populist right-wing party, doing well in the polls here, and in fact become a spokesperson for them on, amongst other things, immigration issues, and had actually been talking with a TV host, a British media TV host, on air earlier in the day before she was killed. She was speaking on that show at about 8 o'clock in the morning, and police believe that at least by 1 p.m., perhaps by 12:30, later that same day, she'd been killed. And I think one of the interesting, if you will, takeaways in trying to understand what precisely took place, and clearly this is what the police have been doing at speed, and they describe a sort of a quickly changing and developing investigation here. The person that was arrested lived about 270 miles, about 430 kilometres away from Anne Widdecombe, you know, who was living in the southwest of the country, you know, about 4 or so hours drive time away from where she was murdered. So it's not clear. And

0: The Home Secretary said people shouldn't speculate, but it's her public profile, of course, that was a popular one, but she had some strong views on issues that are politically contentious, and that's really, as much as we know from the British authorities, prevent that the Home Secretary mentioned there. That is, of course, the multi-agency government body that tries to stop people becoming radicalised into terrorism.
1: So that's CNN's Nick Robertson with that explanation for us, and we'll have plenty more on that story for you throughout the morning. It's in fact the third British politician to have been killed in recent years, so we'll be taking a look at the dangers that are faced by politicians currently around the world in many countries, including our own. This is ABC News Radio, and here are the headlines this morning. Donald Trump says the US Navy is reinstating a naval blockade of Iranian ships and ports in the Strait of Hormuz. He also says the US should be reimbursed for controlling the vital waterway and wants ships transiting the strait to pay a toll equivalent to 20% of their cargo value. Back home, and police have charged four more people in connection with the alleged kidnapping and murder of Sydney grandfather Chris Bagzarian. Police have now charged three men, aged 32, 22 and 19, with kidnapping and murder. A 21-year-old's accused of being an accessory, and it's alleged the 32-year-old was the coordinator of the kidnapping and subsequent murder. And Ukraine and nine other countries, including the UK, Germany and France, are to build a shared protection program for Europe against ballistic missiles. Yeah, we're getting a little more detail on this. They will be using Ukraine's experience in fighting Russia's invasion for more than 4 years in helping to determine how this program will work. And it will involve, we're told, an integrated missile defence architecture. But at this stage, there's no time frame for that anti-ballistic program. All right, more on that later as well. Eastern Standard Time right now, it's 6:15. If you're in the centre, 6:45. And if you're in WA, an early good morning to you. It is 4:15. Well, the legendary New Zealand actor Sam Neill is being remembered this morning as a giant of film and television after his death yesterday at the age of 78. What a career it was. It spanned more than six decades. He starred in an array of Hollywood blockbusters like Jurassic Park, but he did also continually contribute at home to Australia.

0: But amazing humour, and he was always curious, which was not only in his personal life but in his professional life. He was curious about the characters he played. He had great pride in the work he did, but enormous pride in his family and the people he loved. And I think he just meant so much to people because he found a way of connecting with people beyond what most, almost any other actor I can think of could do.
1: That's actor Heather Mitchell there paying tribute to Sam Neill. We've heard a lot about his life on screen, but away from the screen, he devoted much of his life to conservation and winemaking, championing conservation efforts in the Antarctic and in New Zealand, opposing some mining projects there as well. And his advocacy brought him into contact with the country's former Prime Minister, Helen Clark, who I'm glad to say joins us now. Helen Clark, hello, and thank you for being with us on ABC News Radio.
2: Good morning. Thank you.
1: You met Sam a few times over the years. What was he like?
2: Well, I think the tributes that have flowed for Sam really sum up who he was, a humble guy who was a screen star. And to get that balance right is not easy. But Sam was a very approachable person and always one to, you know, come forward for a good cause. And I found, you know, myself on a couple of occasions over the years, linking with him and the campaigns that he was part of. I was also enormously grateful to him that he spoke at the launch of my re-election campaign in 2005 in the Auckland Town Hall. Quite a tough election. And, you know, not everyone would have stepped forward to say, look, this crowd deserve a third term in office. But Sam certainly did. And, well, who knows, maybe he swayed it. We did win. But, you know, I've always been very grateful for that.
1: What was it about him that made you feel he was the right person to launch your re-election campaign there in 2005?
2: I know that the term iconic is thrown around a lot these days, but he was an iconic Kiwi. He had had incredible success internationally, our best known ever screen actor. What I particularly liked about Sam was that he did do the movies at home. Your introduction to this item mentioned The Piano, which was terrific, Hunt for the Wilder People just 10 years ago. But actually his first big hit in New Zealand was Sleeping Dogs. And that was based on a novel about an authoritarian leader and resistance to him, probably an allegory on the Muldoon government at the time. But it was the biggest grossing New Zealand film up to that time, from 1977. So he did pitch in for arts and culture at home, and that was appreciated. We're a small country and we need our stories told. And when they could be told with an actor as powerful as Sam Neill, that's huge.
1: You actually said yesterday when you were paying tribute to him that he brought great pride to New Zealand, and you've touched on it there, but how do you reflect on the impact that he's had on your country and what he's brought to it?
2: We are a small country. There's only 5 million of us, so we celebrate our successes, and Sam was the standout success on the screen. No question about it. He had so many nominations for high awards. He just did so well. And so everybody takes pride in that achievement. He was, if you like, our screen equivalent of the All Blacks, so, or Kiri Te Kanua, the opera singer. I mean, that's the esteem in which he was held.
1: A great ambassador for your country, no doubt. And I know it must annoy you there in New Zealand that us here in Australia often thought of Sam Neill as one of ours, one of our own. Of course, he was in fact born in Northern Ireland, brought up in New Zealand. And I thought it was really interesting over the years where he would talk about the fact that he thought he really was a farmer who occasionally acted, and outside acting, he was a winemaker, had vineyards there in Otago. And I know he spoke about falling in love with the central Otago region before it became one of the world's great Pinot Noir regions. How important a figure was he in the winemaking industry in New Zealand, and I guess for the international reputation of success that industry has?
2: New Zealand wine industry is successful and commands a high value in international markets. Sam's vineyard and winery Two Paddocks, a very Kiwi name. Mm. It's done well. Its Pinot Noir is very good. And Sam became a great proponent of the industry. So, you know, we can say he made his mark across sectors. He made his mark on screen. He made his mark in the wine industry. He made his mark on a range of environmental issues. He was

0: prepared to go out on an important social policy issue, the cannabis law referendum of a few years ago. So he didn't just, you know, sort of rest on his laurels. He would go out for causes that he believed in.
1: Yeah, you mentioned there some of his advocacy and his environmentalism. He said he saw himself as a custodian of the land rather than simply a vineyard owner. And he certainly actively campaigned against large-scale strip mining, gold extraction in pristine landscapes. He advocated strongly to protect native biodiversity and fragile ecosystems. I know he was in campaigns against large wind farms. I know you've also been passionate about environmental issues. Did you two ever discuss conservation or protecting New Zealand's landscape together?
0: I didn't personally have that conversation with him, but I certainly joined forces with the campaign he's been part of up until his death against a major mine being put into the central Otago High Country, not far from where his vineyard is. So I followed his messaging on that. He attracted quite a lot of hate campaign, actually, no doubt stimulated somewhat by company propaganda. But the public, I think, was on Sam's side. You know, they didn't think it was fair that someone who stood up and said was really campaigning for this should be pilloried with the sort of abuse he was getting.
1: No doubt a national treasure there in New Zealand and a Kiwi legend. But do you have a favourite Sam Neill role, if we go back to the movies for a moment?
0: Well, that key role that he played in The Piano was quite a tough film. I mean, I found the scene towards the end of it where the lead woman had her finger chopped off, that was too much for me. But Sam cut a very austere figure in that, which wasn't really who he was. But no, that would be the standout role to me.
1: And I think for people of a younger generation, you know, Hunt for the Wilder People probably brought him to a new audience as well. It's been great to chat to you, Helen Clark. I really appreciate you joining us this morning and paying tribute to, as we said, a Kiwi legend and a national treasure of your country. Thanks for being with us.
0: Thank you.
1: Thank you, Helen Clark there, of course, the former Prime Minister of New Zealand, paying tribute to Sam Neill. There'll be plenty more tributes to Sam Neill, his life and very long career here on ABC News Radio across the morning. Thank you for being with us. Well, back home to Australia and one of our most infamous murders. Today marks 25 years since the disappearance of Peter Falconio and the abduction and escape of his girlfriend, Joanne Lees. Now, Peter Falconio's body's never been found and the man convicted of his murder is now dead. The mystery continues to haunt Barrow Creek in the remote central Australian outback, but police still cling to the hope that one day they'll have closure for the Falconio family. And Emma Masters reports for us this morning from Alice Springs.
2: A shout out to the man. Why are you doing this?
3: Bradley Murdoch, a self-confessed drug runner, has been convicted of murdering the British backpacker Peter Falconio.
4: A Darwin judge today jailed Murdoch until 2031.
5: It's a case that gripped not just the nation, but the world. And a quarter of a century on, the mystery surrounding the murder of Peter Falconio remains.
6: The real question that everyone wants to know is where is Peter? You know, and I know everyone wants Peter's remains to be relocated back to his family.
5: Acting Commander Mark Grieve from Northern Territory Police says it's a toll that weighs heavy.
6: To not be able to bring closure to the Falconio family is something that I think we've held out hope for over the last 25 years. And to not be able to do that is extremely disappointing for us.
5: The British backpacker was last seen near the outback town of Barrow Creek, about 280 kilometres north of Alice Springs. Peter Falconio and his girlfriend Joanne Lees were ambushed after pulling over their van. Joanne Lees told police she heard a loud bang after Peter got out. She was then tied up but escaped into nearby bushes where she hid for hours before flagging down a road train. The first police officer to speak to Joanne Lees was Erica Gibson.
7: I had no idea of the significance or the complicated event that it would become. So essentially didn't really know what we were coming to, but it certainly became very evident the more that I spoke to Joanne.
5: Erica Gibson was just a young police sergeant at the time.
7: She wasn't crying, she wasn't hysterical. I think she was significantly traumatised at what she'd witnessed and been through.
5: Four and a half years on, in 2005, Bradley John Murdoch was convicted over the murder of Mr. Falconio and the assault

0: and attempted kidnapping of Joanne Lees, but he went to his grave maintaining his innocence. The 67-year-old died of cancer at Alice Springs Hospital last year. 3 weeks before his death, police probed Murdoch as to the whereabouts of Peter Falconio's body, releasing the never-before-seen footage over the weekend.
1: And somebody knew something about where his body was?
2: Don't know anything about it, OK? You've been told on that answer. Right, move on, next one.
0: Murdoch continued his denials in the expletive-laden exchange.
1: I just want you to think about it, all right?
2: Not thinking about it, I thought about it. I thought about it for 22 years. I've been with these fellas for 22 years. They've all understood what's going on. Yes. I've said the same story over and over and over. And now you're here at the last minute because I'm dying. Nothing gives a about me. Well, some people do.
1: Well, we do. But because we think you might have information.
2: I don't have information. This is what I'm trying to say to you. Yeah. I don't have this information.
0: On the same day the footage was filmed, Northern Territory Police doubled the reward for information to $500,000. Acting Commander Mark Reeve says they'll continue to hope for a breakthrough.
3: The death of Bradley Murdoch doesn't mean the death of our endeavours to try and search for Peter, and I think people recognise that.
4: That's the Acting Commander Mark Grieve from Northern Territory Police, ending that report there by Emma Masters.
5: ABC News Radio.
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4: Now, very shortly, we're going to bring you a news update. Just before we do, though, let's take a quick look at the markets. And I want to mention the oil prices. Of course, we've been bringing you the story this morning that Donald Trump says the US is about to start blockading the Strait of Hormuz again, and that he wants the US to be paid a toll of sorts for doing so, for controlling the Strait of Hormuz there. Well, I can tell you oil prices have jumped on the back of this news. They're up over 7% this morning. Brent crude sitting at $83.36 a barrel. Taking a look at the US markets, they've all dipped quite significantly overnight. The Dow Jones down 0.25%, the S&P 500 by 0.8%, the Nasdaq down by 1.5% this morning. The Aussie dollar, it's down as well, about 0.5% at 69.15 US cents. Now, in terms of weather for you this morning, showers expected in Melbourne, also in Adelaide, Hobart and Canberra, but it should be mostly fine in all the other capital cities. Up next is the news, and then we'll be back with more after that.
10: ABC News, good morning, I'm Simon Lauder. US President Donald Trump says the United States is restarting its naval blockade of Iranian ships and ports in the Persian Gulf. Nick Parmeter has more.
11: Mr. Trump's announcement on social media comes hours after he told Fox News the United States would probably take over the Strait of Hormuz and should be reimbursed for controlling the vital waterway. In a phone interview, he said, "We're going to keep the strait and we'll probably run it. Will become the guardian of the strait." But he is insisting that arrangement will come at a cost, with his post on Truth Social setting out reimbursement at the rate of 20% on all cargo shipped. It follows days of strikes across the Persian Gulf after the US accused Iran of attacking ships in the strait.
10: Hollywood stars are paying tribute to New Zealand actor Sam Neill after his unexpected death. Here's North America correspondent Cayman Gock.
12: The film industry is remembering the late Sam Neill, who died at 78 years old. He's best known in the US for his starring role in Jurassic Park. Co-star Laura Dern and director Steven Spielberg have paid tribute to the late actor. Mr. Spielberg said he would never be forgotten and said he was exceptionally collaborative, while Ms. Dern said he was a noble gentleman and a lifetime friend. Other celebrities and public figures, including New Zealand and Australia's prime ministers, have also released statements mourning his loss. He survived by his four children. Cayman Gock, ABC News.
10: The murder of ex-Conservative Party Minister Anne Widdecombe in the UK is now being handled by counter-terrorism police amid fresh information. Europe correspondent Catherine Diss reports.
13: After initially ruling it out, police in Britain are now treating the murder of veteran politician Anne Widdecombe as an act of terrorism. She was found dead with serious injuries inside her country home in Devon on Thursday. A 28-year-old man was arrested in Rotherham on Saturday, more than 400 kilometres from the crime scene. He has now been rearrested on suspicion of commission, preparation or instigation of acts of terrorism. Counter-terrorism police are now working alongside Devon and Cornwall police after new information and evidence came to light. Catherine Diss, ABC News, London.
10: Back home, and the Federal Attorney General says she's deeply sickened and heartbroken over alleged child abuse that's occurred at daycare centres across Sydney. 35-year-old Hamish Tate has been charged with about 330 offences involving 136 victims at five facilities across the city's northwest. His name was revealed for the first time yesterday after a court order protecting his identity was lifted. Attorney General Michelle Rowland says child abuse is abhorrent and anyone who's committed such vile acts must face the full force of the law. The federal government is looking to revamp funding for the compensation scheme introduced after the Banking Royal Commission. But as Nassim Kadem reports, the last resort scheme is facing a $170 million shortfall as more Australians lose retirement savings by switching their superannuation.
14: Assistant Treasurer Daniel Molino says the scheme is under huge pressure after the First Guardian and Shield investment funds went under, taking more than $1 billion of savings from almost 12,000 people.
15: The size of these collapses and some other collapses before them is putting the scheme under pressure and calling into question its sustainability.
14: He says in future, big superannuation funds and people who self-manage super could be tapped to pay compensation for victims of financial misconduct.
10: An expert in finding missing murder victims says he believes he knows where British backpacker Peter Falconio's body is 25 years on from his brutal murder. Bradley John Murdoch killed Mr. Falconio and attempted to kidnap his girlfriend, Joanne Lees, while they were driving near Barrow Creek in Central Australia. Retired Queensland police officer Jim Whiteheads has a 75% success rate at finding victims and says his formula shows Mr. Falconio's remains lay between Barrow Creek and Tennant Creek.
16: I think Bradley Murdoch would have moved Peter anywhere up to 70 kilometres. He would have been near a road or a track. I dare say the body has been or was concealed, but probably only concealed with what was available in the immediate vicinity.
10: A man's been charged with murdering an elderly Sydney man who's died in hospital. Police believe the 74-year-old man suffered fatal injuries early on Saturday morning while he was out for a regular walk at Yennora. A 45-year-old man has been arrested. He's been remanded in custody to appear in court today. This is ABC News. More anytime on ABC Listen.
4: Thank you very much, Simon. Sarah Morris with you here. It is Tuesday, the 14th of July.
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4: Good morning. Great to be starting the day in your company. Coming up, we're going to talk about sextortion, with more than 2,000 people making sextortion reports to the eSafety Commissioner in just 6 months. Stick with us for the details on that. Also, we'll take you to Noosa amid fears the deadly strain of bird flu has reached Queensland. And a decade after causing a global frenzy, the mobile app Pokemon Go is celebrating its 10th anniversary.
18: I think some of the favourite stories that I hear from players are people who have met their lifelong partners through Pokemon Go.
4: Who needs a dating app when you've got Pokemon Go? That's all coming up here on ABC News Radio this morning. We are going to start with the fears this morning that bird flu has reached Queensland after an injured seabird was found at Noosa Main Beach. Now, last week, the H5 strain of bird flu was detected in an Australian seabird for the first time, taking the total number of confirmed detections to 13. Our reporter Lottie Twyford has the details about the situation in Noosa this morning.
19: The giant petrel is currently in the care of wildlife volunteers on the Sunshine Coast who are anxiously waiting for those test results. Now, we've been told it could take up to a week, if not longer, for those to come back. Now, the seabird first appeared visibly unwell on the world-famous beach on Saturday, where it was taken into care by wildlife experts and urgently swabbed for the H5 strain of the virus. If it does return a positive result, it will be Queensland's first case of the virus.

0: wildlife experts and urgently swabbed for the H5 strain of the virus. If it does return a positive result, it will be Queensland's first case of the virus, which is now spreading around the country. Australia, of course, recorded its first case last month, a migratory seabird testing positive on a remote Western Australian beach. And since then, WA's recorded a total of 7 cases, South Australia 5, and last week, New South Wales reported its first case. Authorities say they've also tested about 300 birds who've returned negative results, and they are asking people to continue to report any sightings of sick or dead seabirds, but not to touch them. They say at this stage the risk to human health remains low, and authorities are well prepared to respond.
1: That's Lottie Twyford there for us, reporting from Queensland. Now, we need to mention this morning that oil prices have risen again. This on the back of what's going on in the Middle East. Of course, we had the weekend of tit-for-tat attacks between the US and Iran. This morning, we've got the news that Donald Trump has announced that he would like to restart the blockade of Iranian ships and ports in the Strait of Hormuz. He's also said that the US should be reimbursed for controlling that vital waterway. He wants the ships transiting the strait to pay a toll equivalent to 20% of their cargo value. Well, this has had an impact, as I mentioned, on oil prices. We've seen oil prices go up again by about 7%. In fact, it's going up a little more as we speak while we're on air this morning, now up nearly 10%. Brent crude trading this morning at $83.42 a barrel. Now, this is impacting the markets as well. The Dow Jones is down by about 0.25%. The S&P 500 by 0.8%. The NASDAQ has fallen significantly by 1.5%. And I should mention that tech stocks are also leading some of those falls. Nvidia fell 3.2%. Micron sank 4.9%. And what it means for us here in Australia is that our SPY 200 futures this morning is pointing towards our market opening just a little softer as well. It's down by about 8 points at 8,775. The Aussie dollar this morning trading at 69.15 US cents. Okay, well, I mentioned sextortion a moment ago. In just 6 months, more than 2,000 people have made sextortion reports to the eSafety Commissioner, who says tech platforms just aren't doing everything they can to stamp it out. Now, young men in their late teens and early 20s are the most likely to be targeted, but the Commissioner says children are also increasingly at risk. Our political reporter, Claudia Long, joins us from our Parliament House studios. Claudia, good morning.
2: Good morning.
1: Okay, tell us more about the kind of reports that the Commissioner's been getting when it comes to sextortion.
2: So essentially this is criminals tricking people into sending them intimate pictures and videos. So they pose as regular people on places like dating apps, like on social media. Some even use AI to actually generate a video to hook their victims in. So once they have those pictures or videos, they then threaten to send them to a victim's family, your friends, your colleagues. You know, it's obviously something that would be incredibly upsetting and very disturbing behaviour. So eSafety's released some of the most common threats that these criminals send. They say things like, I have everything to ruin your life, I own your video, only money can help you now. So you can imagine just how distressing it would be to receive something like that. So Tinder, Instagram and Grindr, as well as TikTok, were where they most frequently made their initial contact with a victim. But the threats are most commonly made on messaging services like WhatsApp, Telegram, as well as social media platforms like Instagram. So obviously this kind of crime, you know, goes without saying, can have a pretty horrific effect on a victim. But even more disturbingly, eSafety's actually detected an increase in younger teenagers being targeted, which constitutes child sexual abuse.
1: I thought it was really interesting, Claudia, that the eSafety Commissioner says that tech platforms aren't doing enough to stamp this out.
2: Yeah, that's right. So the Commissioner, Julian McGrant, says that they've actually told tech companies, eSafety's told tech companies, that they should be using language detection technology, at least on the parts of their platforms where there is an end-to-end encryption. So often there's end-to-end encryption that keeps your messages private, that not even the company can see them, is my understanding. And they want them to be able to use this language detection technology to pick up on some of those common phrases and scripts like we were going through before. And currently some of those platforms where these threats are most common aren't doing that, eSafety says. So that includes Instagram, Gmail, Apple's iMessage as well.

0: Also, Julian McGrant says that the regulators laid out this guidance for the tech platforms and that they're not doing enough. She's also criticised them as well for not doing enough to stop live-streamed sexual abuse of children. So according to this report, which is their regular transparency report from eSafety, only Microsoft is using proactive detection tools to stop direct video calls streaming child sexual abuse material. So obviously, again, like a pretty horrific thing. YouTube, Facebook Live and Instagram Live do use this kind of technology for live stream. So, you know, obviously getting into issues around privacy here as well, given that video calls are, you know, typically private, but the eSafety Commissioner has pointed out that Microsoft is using this technology. So she says Apple, Google and Microsoft still, you know, even one of the companies who has been using this tech are still not proactively using all of the tools at their disposal to detect this kind of child abuse imagery and video on their services.
1: Gosh, it's all quite hard to listen to, really, isn't it, Claudia? It's
0: it
1: a horrible
0: is.
1: Business. All right, thank you for joining us. Have a good day.
0: Thank you. Bye-bye.
1: Bye. That's our political reporter, Claudia Long, there in our Parliament House studio this morning. Now, more professors and university staff are expected to give evidence at the Royal Commission into Anti-Semitism today. Yesterday, students and staff described what they called low-level anti-Semitism escalating into feeling unsafe and threatened on campus. Our reporter Stephanie Ferrier explains what we can expect at the Commission today.
2: This is day two of a week-long block of hearings here in Melbourne, and it is going to hear from more Jewish professors, teachers and students about their lived-in experience while on Australian university campuses. Now, some have already spoken on social media talking about how they experienced racism and anti-Semitism, things like being jostled by other people, also feeling publicly humiliated. Yesterday we heard from an Israeli-Australian student who goes by the name of Liat, and she says that she was called a baby killer while on campus. This is what she had to say.
3: I'm also a pretty small person, and I think in that sense I felt very physically unsafe when people would laugh or leer at me and say, look at the baby killer, look at the genocide supporter. The fact that a stranger could look at a fellow human being and say that in the first place is horrific.
2: Yesterday, the Commission also heard that the university's complaint processes are woefully inadequate. The counsel assisting for the Commission said that while it's important that Australian universities do nurture really strong and robust debate, including about Israel and Palestine, that contest of ideas is also important to ensure that we do have the necessary protection for students so that they can feel safe and protected while on campus. And she says as well that by saying it, striking the balance is not an excuse for inaction.
1: That's our reporter Stephanie Ferrier. We're going to have reporters there at the Royal Commission today into anti-Semitism, so expect updates throughout the morning and the afternoon here on ABC News Radio. Let's get your headlines now, though. Donald Trump says the US Navy is reinstating its blockade of Iranian ships and ports in the Strait of Hormuz. He also says the US should be reimbursed for controlling the vital waterway and wants the ships transiting the strait to pay a toll equivalent of 20% of their cargo value. British counter-terrorism police have taken control of the investigation into the killing of the former government minister Anne Widdecombe. The 78-year-old was found dead at her remote home in the English county of Devon on Thursday. And back home, a game-changing medical implant is throwing a vital lifeline to Australia's dwindling koala populations. A joint team from the Queensland University of Technology and the Currumbin Wildlife Hospital has designed a two-dose vaccine, now able to be delivered with a one-stop biodegradable implant. And we should point out, it's already done pretty well. The vaccine's seen a 75% reduction in chlamydia hospital admissions at Eleanora on the Gold Coast there for koalas. So some good progress being made. Eastern Standard Time right now, it's 14 minutes to 7. If you're in the centre, 16 minutes past 6. And if you're in WA right now, it is 14 minutes to 5. Let's talk sport. Daniel Garb's with us. Hello, Dan.
4: Hello, Sarah. Nice to be with you. Plenty of sports news to get through. Let's follow on from the big breaking news that Certainly generated a lot of headlines around the world yesterday. And that was former England Test cricket coach Brendan McCullum and his axing from the

0: position. He's now apologised to fans for the results that have led to this decision. McCullum will stay on as England's white ball coach, but has been dumped from the test team after poor results, highlighted, of course, by that 4-1 Ashes hammering in Australia over the summer. He says the decision disappointed him, but he understands it.
1: It's a results business, and we didn't get the results we wanted, and, you know, I'll wear that. And fundamentally, it was a tap on the shoulder and you crack on. I respect the decision. I think I've loved my time with the test team over the last 4 years. I'm disappointed for all the fans that we weren't able to get the results that everyone wanted, and I'm sorry for that.
0: World Cup action resumes tomorrow in a massive way. France and Spain will meet in Dallas for a place in the 2026 World Cup final. France have won all of their games in the tournament so far, scoring 16 goals and conceding just 2. They are bidding to make the World Cup final for the third straight time. Spain have 5 wins and a draw and have conceded just 1 goal in the tournament so far. They are aiming to make the final for the first time since their sole World Cup triumph in 2010. The winner will face either England or Argentina in the final in New York. England and Argentina will meet on Thursday morning. Looking forward to the next 2 mornings in a massive way with the World Cup semi-final set up in a huge fashion. It is the dream semi-final set up for football fans. Of course, the top 4 ranked sides making it through to the semis. The first time that's ever happened since FIFA brought rankings into play. In the AFL, Collingwood forward Lachie Schultz is only set for a short-term absence due to an ankle injury. In positive news for the Magpies, Schultz suffered the injury during the Pies' hard-fought win over North Melbourne on Friday night. Coach Craig McRae said Schultz's scan results were better than expected. The issue is only a low-grade syndesmosis, so he'll be in a moon boot for a week with a view to returning in the fortnight after this round. And Adelaide Crows have confirmed that defender Rory Laird has suffered the same injury, a low-grade syndesmosis that will see him out for 2 to 3 weeks. He went off, the 32-year-old, in the first half of the Crows' emphatic win over the Gold Coast Suns on the weekend. Port Adelaide has accepted a 1-game ban for superstar Jason Horne-Francis as the club takes on Fremantle without 3 of their best players this week. The club says it's accepted there is no prospect of a challenge being successful following Horne-Francis' bump on St Kilda defender Liam Stocker. Zach Butters won't play due to an ankle injury, and Mitch Georgiades, their spearhead, is out under concussion protocol, so it's a tall ask for Port against the top-of-the-table Dockers on the weekend, but power assistant coach Stuart Dew says it will be a good challenge.
2: We look forward to playing the best team in the comp. Be individually and collectively a good chance to test ourselves, and I think that some of these players are up for it.
0: There is positive news for Bulldogs NRL centre Stephen Crichton after he was taken from the field on a Medicab in his side's loss to Canberra after losing feeling in his arm. While Crichton has indicated it's nothing too serious, the Bulldogs still face a tense wait over his availability with a problem believed to be a nerve issue. South Sydney's gutsy win over Newcastle has come at a cost. Utility Jaden Sullivan was ruled out midway through the second half after suffering a head knock, so he'll miss this week. Young winger Dane Jennings suffered a laceration to his knee that required stitches, while forward Ewan Aitken reported shortness of breath at halftime and didn't return, so there'll be a watch on him throughout the week as well. And the Australian Diamonds are making final preparations ahead of this month's Commonwealth Games in Glasgow. The top-ranked netball side is set to train in Melbourne before departing for Scotland tomorrow. The reigning Games gold medalists are relying on a mix of youth and experience in an effort to go back-to-back. Captain Liz Watson says the players are relishing the high expectations that are placed upon them.
3: Whether it is, you know, a Commonwealth Games or a Consolation Cup or just a test series, the Diamonds are always expected to win, and we take that privilege really seriously, and it's an honour, I guess, to be able to have that. I think just being a Diamond, it's in you to want to win and win well.
0: So they are expected to win, Sarah, but it doesn't always go that way for our netball team at the Comm Games. They have made the gold medal game in every single edition of netball at the Comm Games, stretching back to 1998, but they won 4 of those finals and lost 3. So they are trying to go back-to-back, but they have been beaten once before. So it'll be interesting to see if they can manage to make it double gold. So in 2006 and 2010, New Zealand beat them in the gold medal game. 2018, England got them. And Jamaica are gaining. They played Australia in the final 4 years ago and won the silver medal, their first silver medal. So, yeah, a lot of people would think that Australia just rolls up and wins the gold. Not always the case. New Zealand and England challenged them in a massive way, and it is one of the premier events at the Commonwealth Games. Yes, the Comm Games gets a bit of stick from time to time as not being, you know, the pinnacle of sport. But when it comes to netball, you've got the 3 best teams going at it, Australia, New Zealand, England. So, and Jamaica are gaining, as I said. So that's that's going to be something to watch over the next few weeks or so. The Comm Games start on July 23.
4: And the Kiwis, they take it really seriously too, Dan. I don't know whether I should admit this, but I've got a lot of Kiwi family. And our WhatsApp

0: really go nuts when the New Zealanders are playing netball, particularly if they beat the Aussies. They like that.
1: Yeah, well, they relish knocking us off, and likewise Australia, but they haven't gone too well in the last two comm games. They finished fourth in 2018, New Zealand, and then third in 2022. So they've got a lot of ground to make up. Australia will go in as the warm favourites, but they know that the challenge can come, and the gold medal game doesn't always work out as planned. No. So that'll be one of the premier events to watch at the upcoming Commonwealth Games in Glasgow.
0: Yeah, look, I am looking forward to that. Thank you, Dan. We'll chat to you again in an hour. Now, Ukraine and nine other countries, including the UK, Germany and France, are going to build a shared protection program for Europe against ballistic missiles. And they're going to use Ukraine's experience in fighting Russia for more than 4 years in doing this. Now, this anti-ballistic program would involve what we're being told is an integrated missile defence architecture. However, no time frame for this program has yet been given. Deutsche Welle's Lukas Lottersberger has a report for us on this.
2: No rest this weekend across many Ukrainian cities. Russian missiles have struck again, killing civilians in Sumy in the northeast, injuring several in Odessa, as well as in Kyiv and its surroundings. At least 10 civilians died in Russian attacks across the country. Ukrainian air defenses were able to intercept the majority of drones and missiles, but Kyiv is more and more overwhelmed by ballistic missile threats from Russia. The problem, too few Patriot systems that are crucial to intercepting the projectiles. At last week's NATO summit in Ankara, President Volodymyr Zelensky secured a major win.
3: A little birdie told me this, about the fact that we'll give them the right to make Patriots. We'll show them how to do it. It's very complex, actually, but it's you'll figure out the complexity quickly.
2: But experts warn that it could take years before these locally produced missile systems are actually combat ready. In response to the intensified Russian air attacks, Ukraine is hitting back deep inside Russia, targeting oil and transport infrastructure. The effects are already visible in Russia. Fuel shortages resulting in long queues at gas stations and a halt to diesel exports. Meanwhile, Kyiv is hoping its critical air defence gap can be closed as quickly as possible.
0: That's Deutsche Welle's Lukas Lottersberger. Let's stay overseas because California and 11 other US states are suing to block Paramount's acquisition of Warner Brothers Discovery. It's worth more than $100 billion. And this lawsuit threatens to derail Paramount's bid to transform the company into a major rival of Netflix and Disney. But the states are arguing that this deal will create a media behemoth with the power to raise prices. They said it'll harm theatres and television distributors, which they say would in turn hurt consumers and workers. Well, CNN's Brian Stelter explains whether it could delay the deal.
4: This could delay the deal if a judge in Northern California agrees to do so, but we're not quite there yet. This lawsuit was filed just a couple of hours ago. These state-level attorneys general are now making their case in public. We're awaiting to see if Paramount makes any legal maneuvers in response. But essentially, these state attorneys general are asking Paramount to hold off on completing the deal until this lawsuit can be heard. I suspect that in the coming hours, Paramount and Warner Brothers will not agree to that kind of offer. And as a result, the states will go back to court and they will ask a judge to issue a restraining order. And then it all comes down to the choice the judge makes. Will he put a restraining order in place, essentially freezing this merger before it can be completed? So that's a possibility in the days to come, but we're just not quite there yet. It is one of two major wild cards for this deal. The other is in Great Britain, where regulators are looking closely at this deal and may take a similar step to intervene in the coming days. But it's a remarkable turn of events because Paramount has secured approvals for this deal in virtually every other market all around the world, from the U.S. with the federal government to China and many countries in between. So now you have Democratic states stepping in, saying the Republican Trump administration is failing to enforce antitrust law. Here's a little bit of what California AG Rob Bonta said at a press conference in Hollywood.
5: This merger will mean fewer journalists informing the electorate. It'll mean fewer opportunities for Americans to hear the full breadth of information and opinions on a subject and then come to their own conclusions. It'll mean fewer documentarians, filmmakers, showrunners, producers, writers, and artists shedding light.
0: And that was Rob Bunter there ending

0: CNN Brian Stelter's report. Now, a decade after first blocking local streets and causing a global frenzy, the mobile app Pokemon Go is celebrating its 10th anniversary and its ongoing global success. Gee, I remember that. Was that 10 years ago? Anyway, the BBC's technology reporter Laura Kress explains how the game works for us and what it's up to today.
1: It's this mobile app, and essentially what it does is it uses GPS and something called augmented reality. It uses your smartphone's camera, essentially, and it overlays these digital creatures from the franchise Pokemon onto this kind of view of the real world. So you've got your phone in your hand, and say you're looking at the street across, and a Pokemon might appear. So essentially, it's kind of taking the imaginations of people who loved the franchise, where there were these characters that would catch these monsters, and you're doing it in real life. It's huge everywhere. You know, there were global events where people could attend and everyone could try and catch Pokemon together. They just recently, to celebrate the 10th anniversary, they had a massive one just in Times Square in New York, where people all joined together for what they call a raid. So everyone was trying to capture this massive Pokemon character, Mewtwo. And when I spoke to Michael Steranka, who is basically the vice president of products at Scopely, and they're the owners of Pokemon Go now, I really wanted to know, what was it about the game that has kept people wanting to play it? And he said it was the community, and they were almost surprised, really, at sometimes the kind of invitations they get from fans.
2: I think some of the favorite stories that I hear from players are people who have met their lifelong partners through Pokemon Go. The team will often receive wedding invites from players who met through Pokemon Go and, you know, just want to have anybody who developed the game join their wedding because it's been such an integral part of their relationship.
1: I mean, I love the statistic, by the way. Scopely, they estimate that players have possibly explored over 100 billion kilometers while playing Pokemon Go, because you have to walk about, basically, to catch these characters. And they say that could be about 334 round trips between the Earth and the Sun. So a lot of walking for this. I think the reason why it's been so popular over its 10 years is that the developers have listened, you know, to the fans, and they keep adding new updates. And I think that's what's really helped it. Even today, for example, in the UK, they've announced a new update where basically people can go to kind of national parks and national trust houses and catch Pokemon there. So they're always trying to add new features.
0: That's the BBC's technology reporter, Laura Kress. Very shortly, we're going to get you a news update. Just before we do that, let's check the weather today. In Brisbane, expected to be sunny with a top of 23. It's 9 degrees at the moment. Sydney, sunny, top of 20, 11 as I speak. Canberra, showers, top of 11, already 8 degrees. Melbourne, showers with a top of 16. It's 13 now. Hobart, possible shower, top of 11. It's 7 at the moment. Adelaide, showers on a top of 17, already 13 degrees. Perth, sunny and 21 today. It's 5 at the moment. And if you're in Darwin, sunny with a top of 32 degrees, it is 23 degrees right now.

0: ABC News. Good morning, I'm Simon Lauder. The US president has announced his country's navy will reimpose its blockade of Iran as he demands control of the Strait of Hormuz. Here's Middle East correspondent Matthew Doran.
1: In recent days, the US and Iran have been exchanging fire across the Persian Gulf, fueling fears of a return to all-out war. In a post on his Truth Social account, Donald Trump insisted the Strait of Hormuz would remain open despite Iran saying otherwise, and that he'd immediately reimpose a blockade of Iranian ports and ships. He also said the US would take control of the shipping lane and charge a fee of 20% of the value of cargo transiting through. Iran had earlier threatened more attacks if the US intervened in the strait, as it argued its sovereignty over the waterway was paramount. Matthew Doran, ABC News, Jerusalem.
0: Hollywood titans are remembering the late actor Sam Neill. North America correspondent Cayman Gock reports.
2: A day after his death, tributes have been paid to Sam Neill, famed for his lead role in Jurassic Park. Director Steven Spielberg and co-star Laura Dern remembered the 78-year-old for his collaboration, loyalty and dry wit. The New Zealand actor's death was sudden and unexpected, according to his family. Australian actors Nicole Kidman and Toni Collette have also paid tribute, honouring their friendship with him. He's survived by his four

0: children. Kamen Gok, ABC News.
1: Ukraine and its European allies have announced they're forming a coalition to protect Europe from ballistic missiles. The BBC's James Waterhouse is in Paris, where the announcement was made.
2: This new coalition doesn't specify what this scheme is aimed at, but acknowledges the unique experience of Ukraine, which is also involved, from its continued defence against Russian aggression. It will apparently involve the sharing of research and resources to deter future missile threats on the continent, or at least that's the hope. This announcement also follows continued pressure from the US, which is now less willing to provide air defences and station troops in Europe than it once was.
1: Back home, and police say a Sydney childcare worker facing more than 300 child abuse-related charges is accused of filming some of his victims to produce child abuse material. More from Jean Kennedy.
3: A court order protecting the identity of Hamish Tate was yesterday lifted, revealing him as the man at the centre of a major Australian Federal Police operation. The 35-year-old faces around 330 charges involving 136 victims at five facilities across the city's northwest. Police say the families involved have allegedly identified their children from images depicted. Acting AFP Commander Luke Needham says a further 22 children are yet to be identified.
4: Some of the victims are now adults.
3: Police allege he shared the material overseas on three occasions.
1: Australians have made more than 2,000 complaints about sexual extortion over just 6 months, with young men the most common victims. Political reporter Lexi Junawick has more.
5: According to a new report from the online watchdog, young men aged 18 to 24 led the sexual extortion complaints received by eSafety between July 1st and December 31st last year. The report from eSafety also shows an increase in the number of younger teens targeted by scammers. The online safety watchdog has accused online platforms of failing to deploy readily available technology to detect well-known blackmail tactics. If intimate content is shared online, a report can be made to eSafety through its website. Those under 18 can make a report to the Australian Centre to Counter Child Exploitation.
1: A newly founded sports body trying to get mixed martial arts into the Olympics has been trying to woo Brisbane organisers with some of the world's most expensive alcohol. Liam Walsh reports.
6: The Brisbane Organising Committee for the 2032 Games holds massive sway, including recommending potential additional sports. Its gift register, obtained by the ABC via right to information laws, shows a string of sporting groups have been courting committee officials. The most extravagant item was an $82,000 bottle of cognac gifted in March from the Federation of International Mixed Martial Arts, which the committee later returned. The same group also gave two bottles of wine worth $20,000 in February, which Olympic officials surrendered to customs to avoid paying heavy import duties.
1: The Federation told the ABC the gifts were a transparent gesture of respect. The Games Committee says it maintains the highest possible integrity standards. You're listening to the latest ABC News. As more Australians lose their retirement savings by switching their superannuation, the scheme that funds them for compensation is under huge pressure. Nassim Karim reports.
7: The compensation scheme of last resort, introduced after the Banking Royal Commission, is funded by a levy on financial advisers, which has raised $20 million. But with more claims over super losses following the collapses of the First Guardian and Shield schemes, there's a shortfall of just over $170 million. Assistant Treasurer Daniel Molino is considering widening the funding base.
8: So in the case of First Guardian and Shield, that would be the financial advice sector. It would be the first port of call.
7: He says other sectors, including big superannuation funds and people who self-manage super, could be tapped to help pay the levy.
1: A Jewish professor says a protest against the war in Gaza targeting his university office in Melbourne left him feeling intimidated. He's due to give evidence at the Anti-Semitism Royal Commission today, as Georgia Lenton-Williams reports.
9: In 2024, Professor Stephen Prower's office at the University of Melbourne was taken over by campus protesters, some masked, who targeted him because of a partnership with the Hebrew University of Jerusalem. Professor Prower says he lives with security measures that have changed academic life. Professor Prower will give testimony later today at the Royal Commission's hearings in Melbourne. The Commission will continue hearing the lived experiences of staff and students ahead of appearances by some of Australia's most high-profile vice-chancellors later in the week.
1: The University of Melbourne declines to comment but condemned the students' actions at the time of the protest. The chair of a federal parliamentary inquiry into racism, hate and violence directed at Aboriginal and Torres Strait Islander people says witnesses in Perth have shared their sense of fear after the alleged attempted bombing of an Invasion Day rally. The incident earlier this year in Perth sparked the inquiry. It heard evidence in WA yesterday. The inquiry's chair, Senator Jana Stewart, says she felt the sense of distress from witnesses of the alleged attempted attack during yesterday's hearing.
10: It is very much still alive, lived feeling of fear from people here, and it's really important for people to for the committee to hear that experience and also to hear their views about the response from law enforcement on the day and after.
1: A new medical implant is throwing a vital lifeline to Australia's dwindling koala populations. May Argent reports.
11: A joint team from QUT and the Currumbin Wildlife Hospital has developed a cutting-edge way to battle koala chlamydia. They've designed a two-dose vaccine now able to be delivered with a one-stop biodegradable implant. The vaccine's already seen a 75% reduction in chlamydia hospital admissions at Elanora on the Gold Coast. QUT researcher Freya Russell says it's also stable the population, sparked a joey boom and could revolutionise wildlife disease management.
12: The implant will allow us to roll out vaccination to a lot more koalas that are hard to access.
11: An independent report funded by the Queensland Government has called for the technology to be deployed right across the state's southeast.
1: Now with the latest in sport, here's Daniel Garb.
13: Former England Test cricket coach Brendan McCullum has apologised to fans for the results that led to his axing from the position. He says the decision disappointed him, but he understands it.
14: It's a results business and we didn't get the results we wanted, and, you know, I'll wear that. And fundamentally, it was a tap on the shoulder and you crack on.
13: There is positive news on Bulldogs NRL centre Stephen Crichton after he was taken from the field on a Medicab and his side's lost to Canberra after losing feeling in his arm. While Crichton has indicated it's nothing too serious, the Bulldogs still face a tense wait over his availability with the problem believed to be a nerve issue. South Sydney's gutsy win over Newcastle has come at a cost. Utility Jaden Sullivan was ruled out midway through the second half after suffering a head knock. Young winger Dane Jennings suffered a laceration to his knee, while forward Ewan Aiken reported shortness of breath at halftime and didn't return. And France and Spain will meet tomorrow morning in Dallas for a place in the 2026 World Cup final. France is bidding to make the World Cup final for the third straight time. Spain for the first time since their sole World Cup triumph in 2010.
1: To finance, and there have been losses on Wall Street overnight. The Dow Jones has dropped around a quarter of a percent. The S&P 500 has fallen 0.8%. The NASDAQ has lost more than 1.5%. The price of Brent crude oil is up around 10% after Donald Trump's latest comments about the Strait of Hormuz, trading at $83.50. Gold has lost 3% to dip back under $4,000 an ounce for the first time since November. The Australian dollar is buying just over 69 US cents, and the Australian share market is expected to open relatively flat this morning, down around 8 points. This is ABC News.
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15: Good morning, Sarah Morris with you. Great to have your company right across the country this Tuesday, the 14th of July. Coming up, Donald Trump says he's taking control of the Strait of Hormuz and that he'll be charging for ships to pass through.
17: And we'll probably run it. We'll become the guardian of the Strait. Maybe we'll call it the guardian angel of the Strait.
15: Now, the move's already pushed oil prices up, so we're going to take a look at what this means for petrol prices back here in Australia and if there's a way we can reduce our reliance on Middle East oil. Also this morning, the biggest acting stars in the world are continuing to pay tribute to Sam Neill. Yeah, we're going to bring you some of their words as we go through the day here on News Radio. Now, in terms of weather, some showers around today if you're in Melbourne, Adelaide, Hobart and Canberra. But for the rest of our capital cities, you are in for a mostly fine start to your Tuesday. Well, we begin this hour talking about oil global prices, which have soared around 10% this morning. Donald Trump has declared he wants to take control of the Strait of Hormuz. He says the US Navy is reinstating a naval blockade of Iranian ships and ports in the waterway, and that he wants other countries to pay for the US managing the shipping lane. Well, we've been speaking to our Middle East correspondent, Matthew Doran, about this morning, and I started by asking him exactly what Donald Trump is calling for and how much money he wants the US to be paid.
18: It appears that Donald Trump is effectively taking a very

0: a different approach here in saying that the US wants to have full control over the Strait of Hormuz to guarantee that it remains open, that traffic continues to go through that very narrow shipping lane. And he is saying that not only will the US use its military might to enforce that, but he is now expecting that the international community will foot the bill, will help the US fund such a mission. Now, he is saying in a post on Truth Social, his preferred social media platform, that the US would be reimbursed, and that is the word he is using. He's not calling it a toll. He is saying that the US would be reimbursed for providing that safe transit to the tune of 20% of the value of the cargo transiting through the waterway. Now, in his post on Truth Social, he didn't specifically say who was going to be footing the bill, but in an earlier interview with Fox News, he said that it would be other countries who are benefiting from it that would be stumping up with that cash. Here's some of what he had to say.
1: And we'll probably run it. We'll become the guardian of the Strait. Maybe we'll call it the guardian angel of the Strait. Mm. And we should be reimbursed for that. When we do that, we're going to be reimbursed because the other nations are very wealthy. They're on our side. And we can't be expected to do that for nothing, unlike we had for many years. We're going to get paid for guarding it. A lot of money.
0: So that's Donald Trump speaking on Fox News. The other element here that he's announced is the restoration of this blockade, this U.S. naval blockade of Iranian ships and ports. Now, U.S. Central Command, the regional military headquarters for the U.S. in this part of the world, says that that blockade will come into force at around 6 a.m. Australian Eastern Standard Time tomorrow morning. So the next couple of hours, the next day or so, is going to be really crucial to see how that plays out, whether or not there is any change in that approach before that comes into force. But that is the sort of second element of what Donald Trump has announced here, and in what is a very considerable escalation in this dispute.
2: And what are the Iranians saying about all of this, Matt?
0: Well, the Iranians, unsurprisingly, are bang against this. They are saying that the US is intervening, it's interfering in the Strait of Hormuz. The Iranian Foreign Minister, Abbas Araghchi, has taken to social media. He has said that, yes, there is a guardian of the Strait of Hormuz, but it's not the United States, it is Iran. And even before the announcement about the reinstating of the blockade, when Donald Trump made that announcement on Fox News that he wanted to take control of the Strait and he wanted to charge for it, that prompted a very fiery response from the Iranian military. Its military command, its spokesperson there, Ebrahim Zulfikardi, took to state television and he warned the US against interfering or intervening in the Strait of Hormuz, saying it would face some pretty heavy consequences if it did so.
3: The armed forces of the Islamic Republic of Iran will deal forcefully with any disruption to the passage of commercial vessels and oil tankers by the invading and pirate US military outside the route designated by Iran and without the permission of the armed forces.
2: So that was the Iranian military spokesperson Ebrahim Zulfikari. Matt, I'm wondering, where does this all leave that agreement that was signed between Donald Trump and the Iranians just 3 weeks ago?
0: Yeah, it is only a very recent deal, but this situation has really deteriorated in the short period since. I think if we were talking yesterday about this deal being in tatters, it's hard to not see it as being totally ripped up as we go to air this morning. And there's a couple of reasons for that, not just because these strikes between the US and Iran are continuing and we are seeing fresh reports of explosions at the moment in some of those Persian Gulf territories, that area that Iran has. So cities like Bandar Abbas again being targeted. Iranian state media saying that some ships in the Strait of Hormuz are being targeted as well because they are not abiding by Iranian rules. So it's not just a case of those attacks happening there that's leading us to come to this position. It's also the fact that what Donald Trump has now announced is totally at odds with that interim deal signed just over 3 weeks ago when he was in the Palace of Versailles being hosted by Emmanuel Macron. He said in that deal, it's actually written in that deal, that the US blockade of Iran needed to be lifted. That was paragraph 4 of the deal. It said that the strait needed to be reopened toll-free by Iran. That was paragraph 5 of the deal. So this is completely at odds with that. And Donald Trump and his administration had been raging against suggestions the Iranians might try to make money out of managing the Strait of Hormuz, something which wasn't enforced prior to this war beginning on the 28th of February. He is now trying to do exactly the same thing. Clearly frustrated, Iran isn't playing by his rules. So, Sarah, he's shifting the goalposts.
2: That's our Middle East correspondent, Matthew Doran. I was chatting to him a little earlier this morning. Now, this renewed contest over the control of the Strait of Hormuz is putting yet more pressure on global oil supply. The price of benchmark Brent crude is creeping up. We mentioned that. But it's prompting concern in Australia about the prospect of more supply shocks. And our reporter, Rachel Mealy's been looking into this.
4: Fisherman Parvo Walker is watching the news with trepidation.
5: It's just an awful time to be a prime producer. That's if you're, you know, heavily fossil fuel reliant.
4: Before the US war with Iran began in February, Parvo Walker ran five fishing vessels catching tuna and swordfish off Queensland's Sunshine Coast. Since then, he's been battling the soaring cost of diesel, which at one point was almost triple where it started.
5: There is no option really for fishing vessels or heavy mining gear or whatever else. We don't have an option.

0: is.
1: So Australians continue to have confidence in our fuel security. What this shows is good, solid supply in the face of the uncertainty and the disruption happening on the other side of the world.
0: The federal government's fuel excise discount, which is currently 16 cents a litre, will expire on the 2nd of August, meaning motorists will feel a price jump once again. Gero Ferrugio is the head of Rystad Energy Australia. He says there shouldn't be pain at the bowser before that.
2: Will it be significant? Probably not in the next month or so. It really depends on how much further this conflict goes into August.
0: He says the dispute over the Strait of Hormuz has prompted oil producers to find new pathways, and soon Iran won't be able to send the world into shock by closing it.
2: I think the Middle East has realised that it over-relies on this pinch point, and they've planned a number of bypass pipelines that are going to relieve us from that pinch point. And they'll won't be ready immediately, but in a couple of years down the road, these will be options and we'll certainly have flexibility. And then you've got countries like UAE that came out of OPEC that were choked at about 2 million barrels a day that could go up to 6 or more million barrels a day. So you certainly see increased supply and alternative supply that won't be relying, you know, certainly Iran can play that card for the next few weeks or months, but it's not something that will be there forever. I think there will be alternatives that will be developed. They just could take a little bit of time to bring them online.
3: So that's Gero Ferrugio there from Rystad Energy Australia, ending that report by Rachel Mealy. We're going to dig a little more into this. In just under an hour, we're going to be joined by the energy market analyst Sol Kavanik to discuss what these latest developments could mean for fuel supply in terms of prices at the petrol bowser for us here at home, but also take a look if Australia has managed during this crisis of the past couple of months to take away some of our reliance on oil that's coming out of the Middle East. Are there other places we can get oil from, or some of those countries in the Middle East, are they finding ways to get their oil out without having to go through the Strait of Hormuz? So we'll take a look at all of that. That's coming up here on ABC News Radio a little later this morning. Now, I want to take you to the UK for a moment because British counter-terrorism police have taken control of the investigation into the killing of a former government minister, Anne Widdecombe. Now, authorities had earlier insisted the attack was not politically motivated. Anne Widdecombe was 78. She was found dead at her remote home in the English county of Devon on Thursday. She is a long-term politician there in the UK. Decades she has spent as a Conservative MP. She recently moved across to Reform UK. A 28-year-old British man has been arrested on suspicion of murder at the weekend. He's now suspected of commissioning or preparing acts of terrorism. And in a statement in Parliament House, the Home Secretary, Shabana Mahmood, addressed the reality that this is the third politician attacked and killed in the UK in recent years.
4: I know this raises questions about the security of those in public life. I will not be the only one here thinking also of two other beloved members of this House. Politics is a calling for those of us here, but it should not be a dangerous one. And so it is incumbent on the House and the government to work together to protect those who choose to serve.
3: Well, let's get some more on this with the BBC's Rob Watson, who explains what we've learnt about this current investigation.
5: Well, I think the big development is the idea that, as you were mentioning, that over the weekend when the police first said this was a murder, they were ruled out the idea. Well, they didn't rule it out. They said they had no information to suggest that it was politically motivated or in some way anything to do with terrorism. That now we have the counter-terrorism in the lead, but all the government is saying, all the police are saying, is that new information and evidence has emerged for them to give the lead to counter-terrorism. But why on earth they've done that, we're still no clearer.
6: Well, it seems crucial evidence was taken from door cam footage from Anne Widdecombe's home.
5: Well, I mean, what has been quite striking is the door cam footage of the suspect, who was a 28-year-old white male from the north of England, from a long way away from Devon, where the murder happened, where Anne Widdecombe lived, and it seems to show him getting into a red car with a weapon in his pocket, and to that extent, I guess an awful lot of people who've been looking at it say seems curious that counter-terrorism police would be involved in such a case. But there you are.
6: Rob, other political figures have been

0: killed in the last 10 years. I'm thinking of the MPs Joe Cox and David Amos, as the minister said in the House. There is growing concern, do you think, about the safety and security of those in public life, as she mentioned?
1: I mean, growing concern would be an understatement, Valerie. I mean, one of the things that this murder has brought out is the level of concern that politicians have. And it was interesting watching the debate, and I watched it quite carefully, where Shabana Mahmood was giving the statement about where the police investigation was. The number of politicians, including Shabana Mahmood, to be fair, talking about the vast increase in threats that they face. And I know from talking to British politicians, they often tell me about the just exponential rise in the level of abuse and threats that they receive, particularly in an era of social media. And so one of the themes in this debate discussion was how could the security of MPs and politicians be improved without somehow putting them behind barriers, keeping them away from the public. But I mean, I think there is a real sense of crisis about the way politicians are treated in this country in terms of their personal security.
2: And that was the BBC's Rob Watson with that report for us. Now, the Prime Ministers of Australia and New Zealand are among those leading the tribute to Sam Neill after the actor's sudden death yesterday. He starred in nearly 100 films, ranging from the 1979 Australian classic My Brilliant Career to that international blockbuster Jurassic Park. We've been taking a look back at his career and life and, of course, the tributes that are coming, as I said, from Prime Ministers to Hollywood today. And Nick Grimm has the story for you this morning.
3: So I'm afraid that we're entering overlap now.
4: Oh, so you'll be getting transmissions?
3: Yeah, just by hitting a couple of buttons there.
5: Across comedy, action, drama, animations, Sam Neill's career spanned genres. But for many, he may be best remembered for his role as paleontologist Dr. Alan Grant in Jurassic Park.
6: Keep absolutely still. This vision's based on movement.
5: Pop culture journalist Paul Verhoeven.
7: I would challenge anybody who watched that film as a child not to have had Sam Neill basically rewrite their cinematic DNA with that role. It's incredible stuff.
8: He's just a one-off, such a talented, classy, beautiful, wry, warm human being.
5: Those who worked alongside the actor, performers like Magda Sabansky, still absorbing the news of his death in a Sydney hospital yesterday.
8: Like everyone else, I'm absolutely shocked and devastated and just shocked because when I spoke to him not long ago, he was cancer-free and really happy and excited about life.
5: Sam Neill's family said it was sudden and unexpected, but that he was surrounded by his loved ones and died with the dignity that has characterised his whole life. And in a statement, Sydney blood cancer specialist Dr. Orly Lavey said of her patient,
9: Sam overcoming an aggressive lymphoma provided so much hope for people far and wide. He was a true believer and advocate for the science and research that continues to improve outcomes for our patients. It's just one of his many legacies.
5: Born in Northern Ireland and raised in New Zealand, Sam Neill first visited Australia to promote his 1977 film Sleeping Dogs.
10: I completely fell in love with the country at that point. I got to Sydney and realised what a vital, interesting place this was. I thought, I'd really like to spend time there. And then coincidentally, they were casting a film called My Brilliant Career about the same time, and I went and auditioned for it.
5: A few years later, a romance with actress Heather Mitchell led to a four-decade-long friendship.
11: Sam, at such a young age, because he was so extraordinary in My Brilliant Career, was just offered things.
12: I thought we should get married.
13: Well, what a handsome proposal. How could anyone say no?
5: And Sam Neill's brilliant career spanned decades and generations, with historical dramas like The Piano, Evil Angels, The Dish, just a few of his almost 100 films. Then there was Cinema Quarantino, a COVID-era comedy with celebrity friends like Brian Brown and Hugo Weaving, with whom he pretended to share a bath.
14: What are you doing?
5: Animals were also a big part of Sam Neill's world and his New Zealand vineyards. Australian story producer Vanessa Gorman filmed him in central Otago.
14: Some of my favourite memories are, you know, Sam calling to his duck

0: across a dam and these ducks flying over to him and him cradling the ducks and telling us all about them and going for a walk with his pig, and he would take the pig for a walk around the property.
1: Sam Neill was knighted in 2022. New Zealand's Prime Minister Christopher Luxon saying Sir Sam Neill's talent helped make the country's film industry what it is today, and that he was one of New Zealand's greatest cultural exports. And here, Prime Minister Anthony Albanese has praised the dignity, humour and conviction of Australia's adopted son, qualities that earned him a special place in hearts here and everywhere.
2: And that's our reporter Nick Grimm taking a look back at the life and brilliant career of Sam Neill after his sudden death there yesterday. We'll bring you plenty more of those tributes that are filing in from right around the world here on ABC News Radio throughout the day. Let's do a quick weather and finance check. We've been telling you about Donald Trump's plan to blockade the Strait of Hormuz. Well, that has had an impact on oil prices. Brent crude this morning's up nearly 10%, trading at $83.12 a barrel. Now, the American markets have suffered overnight as well. The Dow Jones is down by 0.25%, the S&P 500 by 0.8%, the NASDAQ down by 1.5%. Here in Australia, the SPY 200 futures is pointing towards a lower opening this morning. It's down by about 8 points at 8,775, and the Aussie dollar trading at 69 US cents this morning. In terms of weather across our capital cities, in Brisbane today, expect it to be sunny with a top of 23 degrees. Right now it's 10. In Sydney, it'll be sunny with a top of 20 and it's 11 at the moment. Canberra, you're in for showers with a top of 11 degrees. It's already 8 there too. In Melbourne, showers top of 16. It's already 13. If you're in Hobart, a possible shower, a maximum of 11 degrees, and it's 7 as I speak. Adelaide, showers, but they are easing. Top of 17, it is 13 degrees in Adelaide at the moment. Perth, you get a sunny Tuesday with a top of 21. It is 5 degrees now. And in Darwin, a sunny one for you as well. A top of 32 degrees. It is 23 at the moment. Eastern Standard Time at 7:30. If you're in the centre, 7 o'clock. In WA, it is 5:30. That means it's time for us to check the news headlines. Simon Lauder is with us. Hello, Simon.
3: Good morning, Sarah. President Donald Trump says the US is reinstating a naval blockade of Iranian ports and will impose a 20% charge on all cargo shipped through the Strait of Hormuz after days of escalating strikes between the two countries. He says this would stop Iran's ships or customers from entering or leaving the key oil shipping route, but all other countries will have fair and open use of the strait. The price of Brent crude oil has jumped 10% since Mr. Trump's announcement. The E-Safety Commissioner says Australians have made more than 2,000 complaints about sexual extortion over just 6 months. Young men aged 18 to 24 were the most common victims. The commissioner accuses big tech companies of not doing enough to stop the blackmail. A Sydney childcare worker facing 329 charges of alleged child abuse has been identified as 35-year-old Hamish Tate. A court order protecting his identity was lifted yesterday. Australian Federal Police allege Mr. Tate produced child abuse material involving at least 136 victims, with 22 further victims yet to be identified. There are fears the deadly H5 bird flu has reached Queensland after a northern giant petrel was found sick at Noosa Main Beach. The bird has been quarantined and authorities are calling for the public to remain vigilant and report any potential cases. A sports organisation trying to get mixed martial arts into the 2032 Brisbane Olympics has attempted to woo organisers with some very expensive gifts. A gift register shows the Brisbane Organising Committee received an $82,000 bottle of cognac, $20,000 worth of wine from the Federation of International Mixed Martial Arts. The cognac was later returned and the two bottles of wine were surrendered to customs because of high import taxes. And friends and fans alike are paying tribute to actor Sam Neill, who's died in Sydney at the age of 78. Neill's being remembered as one of the greats after starring in nearly 100 films, ranging from Australian classics My Brilliant Career and The Dish to international blockbusters including Jurassic Park and Marvel's Thor series. And Sarah, I think my favourite Sam Neill has got to be the film Hunt for the Wilder People, a bit of a Kiwi classic.
2: 100% my favourite as well. I love that Sam Neill was sort of curmudgeonly in that and that young actor that played alongside him, all those classic lines and all of us putting on our New Zealand accents after watching. I know there was something

0: about it, wasn't it? It was a great film.
1: Absolutely. Always so charming.
0: Yeah, exactly. And a great view as well of sort of outback, if you can call that, New Zealand life. I guess remote mountainous New Zealand life. Beautiful landscapes. Okay, thank you, Simon. We'll speak to you again in half an hour.
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0: Thank you for being with us this morning. It's Tuesday, the 14th of July. Great to have your company right across the country. In a moment, we're going to be talking about vape advertisements. Now, advertising vapes was banned over 2 years ago, but they are still all over social media. So we're going to find out why, what the ads are actually doing, how people are engaging with them, and can it be cracked down on? So that is all coming up here on ABC News Radio. But before we get there this morning, there's a new report by Australia's eSafety Commissioner, which has found that major tech platforms are not doing enough to address online child sexual abuse and sexual extortion, sometimes known as sextortion. In just 6 months, the online safety regulator received more than 2,000 complaints about sextortion, and young men in their late teens and early 20s were those who were most affected. So what are the serious gaps that the tech company measures are not filling? To explain, we're joined by Susan McLean, who is an expert on cyber safety and also a former Victorian police officer. Susan, hello.
4: Hello and good morning to everyone.
0: Good morning to you as well. To begin, can you just explain to us exactly what sextortion is and how it works?
4: Yeah, so sextortion is a combination of two words, sex and extortion. And of course, that is a form of sexual blackmail. Now, it has a variety of ways of occurring. The most common is where the victim has been encouraged to send a nude image of themselves to the offender, not that they know it's an offender at that point. So the exchange of nude images, often the offender will send one first to lull them into a bit of a sense of, well, you've got one of me, send one back. And then the minute that photo lands in the offender's inbox, within 3 minutes, the blackmail can start. But we have seen variations recently where the victim does not send a nude image, but may share a clothed photo of them playing sport. Or the offender may even have taken a copy of their profile picture and then using AI turn that into a nude photo and blackmail them that way.
0: And when we say they blackmail them, are they asking for money? Is that what they want?
4: Yes, yes. So they're asking for money. And look, this is an old crime. I think I took my first report of sextortion in 2009. And up until about 3 or 4 years ago, the primary targets were adult men. So it wasn't anything that I ever spoke about to kids. I didn't even talk to parents about it, really. But about 4 years ago, the offenders changed and they changed tack and they worked out that teen boys were actually a good opportunity, that they were easily convinced to send nude photos and they had access to money. Now, we're not talking thousands of dollars. We're talking about $100, $200, $50. Enough that a teen boy, often with a part-time job or can borrow off mum and dad, can get and send. And it's a volume crime. So rather than one adult offender for $1,000, you have five teen offenders for $200 each.
0: And are we seeing this increase? Because this report that we've had through that we're learning about this morning says in just 6 months, the online safety regulators received more than 2,000 complaints. Is the amount of sextortion that's happening ramping up?
4: Absolutely. Yeah. But not only that, I would multiply that by three. Mm. We have to remember that the eSafety Commissioner can only report on what is reported to them. And there is so much underreporting in this. Not every report that goes to the police will go on to eSafety. So they're talking about direct reports of sextortion to the eSafety Commissioner. And, you know, the volume is hideous. And there's not a secondary school in Australia, or in fact the world that I visited, that has not had students the victim of sextortion.
0: It's extraordinary when you put it in those terms. And we're hearing from the eSafety Commissioner that the major tech platforms are not doing enough to address this. I'm wondering what they could be doing, because do these extortionists send these messages through the tech platforms, or they're just sending it to your mobile number?
4: No, it's normally through the tech platforms. Right. There's normally a friend request that comes on one of the main platforms. It might be Instagram, might be Snap, TikTok. Often then the chat part of it will move to a different platform, but they're all implicated. But what, and I read the media reporting of the report this morning, and Julia Mangrand is 100% correct. These offenders work to a script. It is a well-known script. Every offender uses the same script. And I know that as well, because when people come to me for help and I just rattle off what has been said to their child, even though I don't know, it's like, yeah, that's exactly what was said to my child. And I go, yeah, I know, because it's a script. So if we know the language and we know the set of words that are consistently used in 99% of cases, then the platforms should be able to use their AI to identify that pattern of words.
0: And if they do identify that pattern, can then they go after the person who is sending those messages, or can they shut down their accounts? What could they actually do to stop it?
4: Well, they could shut down the account. I mean, that's a bit whack-a-mole too, but yeah. I mean, we want the account shut down so that for a period of time harm can't occur. But you will find that most of these offenders have multiple accounts. There's lots and lots and lots of accounts. The platforms, when they identify child sexual abuse content, are legally obligated to, they report to an organisation in America called NCMEC, the National Centre for Missing and Exploited Children. So they're mandated to do that. NCMEC do a look at it, a triage, if you like, and then they will send it around the world to different law enforcement agencies for investigation or for whatever has to happen. But, you know, education is our best tool in trying to get a handle of this, to make sure that, you know, yes, we can arrest an offender afterwards, but that does not undo the harm.
0: Do Australian police have any role here?
4: Yes, they investigate this extensively. Mm. So we have the ACCC, the Australian Centre to Counter Child Exploitation, which is part of the Federal Police. They have a particular online reporting tool to report sextortion involving Australian teenagers. So that is for under 18s. State Police, it's in their remit as well. It's a criminal offence. We need to, where possible, obviously prevent offending and prevent people becoming victims. But I must encourage anyone that is aware of this, knows it's happening to their son, their friend, their cousin, their nephew, whoever it is, their classmate, they must encourage them to come forward and make a police report. They will be supported and they will be treated as a victim of a serious crime.
0: And how easy is it for those tech platforms to do this? You mentioned the term whack-a-mole before, because obviously the internet is a huge place. These people have multiple accounts. Is it something that the tech companies could do easily and simply are not? Is it something that they're trying to address? Is it because they've got so many things they're being asked to crack down on? Why are there loops and loopholes here?
4: Look, I think it's all of the above. Mm. You know, you can remove accounts. You can block people from setting up new accounts. They could, of course, then use a VPN, so it looks like they've got a different IP address and set up another account. But I think certainly they are doing some things, and I'm not saying they're doing nothing, and they're doing more than they used to, but I don't think it's enough. The volume of sextortion that is reported to me, right? I'm just me, one person working in this space and have done for many years, let alone what is reported to police, what is reported to eSafety. What we've also seen, a newer trend, if you like, is initially they wanted, they still want gift vouchers. They want, you know, iTunes vouchers, digital credit, because that's easy to transmit. But we've seen these offenders set up what we call money mule accounts. So people are aware of a drug mule, so you carry my drugs for me. So these are money mules. So basically they get an Australian to set up a bank account using their ID. They give the internet access to that account to the offender. They keep the FPOS card so they can go and pull their cutout once a week or once a fortnight. And that makes it very easy for Australian teenagers to transfer money, because most teens will get money from grandma and grandpa. Most teens will know how to use internet banking, and to be able to do that to an Australian bank account is much easier than when they wanted you to go and do a Western Union money transfer, for example.
0: It's frightening how sophisticated this is, but how simple it is at the same time. Susan, always enjoy chatting to you and understanding these issues. Thanks for explaining it all to us today. Appreciate it.
4: It's my pleasure.
0: Thank you. Susan McLean there, an expert on cyber safety and a former Victorian police officer as well. Now, big superannuation funds and people who self-manage their super could be tapped to help pay compensation for victims of financial misconduct. The federal government is looking to revamp funding for the compensation scheme of last resort, which was introduced after the Banking Royal Commission. The problem is the scheme's facing a $170 million funding shortfall. And as more Australians fall victim to superannuation scams and other cases of financial misconduct, this is getting worse. Nassim Kadem has the story for us this morning.
5: First Guardian investor Melinda Key thought her financial ordeal was almost over. She's one of almost 12,000 investors that lost more than $1 billion in retirement savings after they moved their super into the First Guardian and Shield managed investment schemes, which later collapsed. But more than a year since Ms. Key lodged a financial complaint to try recover almost $400,000 of her retirement savings, she's still fighting for compensation.
6: We used licensed advisors, regulated platforms, and APRA-regulated trustees. We all moved our superannuation within the framework of the financial system and compulsory superannuation. So we did not do the wrong thing here, and we all deserve and we're worthy of compensation.
5: In April, the Australian Financial Complaints Authority decided in her favour, finding that the financial advisers, which advised her to invest in the super fund, should pay her almost $370,000 plus interest. But the adviser firm Interprac is taking AFCA and Ms. Key to court to challenge that decision. As a result, AFCA has had to put decisions relating to all First Guardian and Shield cases that are linked to Interprac on hold. Interprac declined to comment while the case is before the courts. Ms. Key is also limited in commenting on the case, but says more generally, the complaints process has caused many investors angst.
6: You've got people that are waiting for their superannuation for cancer treatment, for hip surgery. So it's a huge amount of time for people to be waiting and going through that constant anxiety of what's happening.
5: If the court finds against Ms. Key, the only avenue she can turn to is what's known as the Compensation Scheme of Last Resort, or CSLR for short. But payouts under that scheme are capped at $150,000. Assistant Treasurer Daniel Molino says the CSLR is under huge pressure.
7: What this showed is, firstly, that the risk of these major collapses is higher than anyone would like to see, but secondly, that the size of these collapses and some other collapses before them is putting the scheme under pressure and calling into question its sustainability.
5: Currently, the CSLR is funded by a levy on financial advisers. Mr. Molino wants to widen the funding base. That could include big super funds, as well as individuals who hold a self-managed super fund.
7: So in the case of First Guardian and Shield, that would be the financial advice sector. It would be the first port of call, and it would be possible under the waterfall model to levy up to $40 million off that sector in addition to the $20 million subcap. Then there would be other sectors where I, as minister, would determine that they are more proximate than other parts of the financial services sector.
5: Melinda Key is calling for a pay now, recover later model, saying investors shouldn't be the ones left waiting years for justice.
6: They operated within the financial system, and it's the financial system that let them down.
0: That's our reporter Nassim Kadem with that story, and First Guardian investor Melinda Key was the last voice you heard there. This is ABC News Radio. Let's check the headlines. In news that's breaking now, Ukrainian officials say the capital Kyiv is under Russian attack. Air defence units are in action to repel ballistic missiles, and witnesses are reporting several explosions across the city. Staying overseas, oil prices have jumped almost 10% after Donald Trump announced the US is reinstating a naval blockade of Iranian ships and ports in the Strait of Hormuz. He also said the US should be reimbursed for controlling the vital waterway and wants ships transiting the strait to pay a toll equivalent to 20% of their cargo value. And a game-changing medical implant devised in Queensland is throwing a vital lifeline to Australia's dwindling koala populations. A joint team from QUT and Currumbin Wildlife Hospital has designed a two-dose vaccine, which is delivered in a one-step biodegradable implant. Yeah, it's had really good results as well. The vaccine's seen a 75% reduction in chlamydia admissions for koalas at hospitals on Elanora on the Gold Coast there. So a big improvement. Eastern Standard Time right now, it's 13 minutes to 8. If you are in the centre, it is 18 minutes past 7. And if you are in WA right now, 12 minutes to 6. Let's talk sport. We've got Daniel Garb with us again. Hello, Dan.
8: Good morning to you, Sarah. Big news in the NRL. The Melbourne Storm will be without star 5'8 Cam Munster for the next 4 to 6 weeks of the season as he undergoes knee surgery. The 31-year-old Queensland Origin captain has sustained a cartilage injury in his knee. Now, the news is a big blow to Melbourne's finals hopes after that horror start to the season. They've been on the improve, but the club is currently in 10th position with 7 games remaining, and Munster is set to miss around 6 of those games. So that's going to be a big story for the remainder of the season. Brisbane hooker Billy Walters is confident he's ready to make his NRL return against Penrith on Thursday. The 32-year-old hasn't played since rupturing his ACL during Brisbane's finals win against Canberra last year. The Broncos are close to full strength this week with a number of big names back in the key positions. Walters says he's told coach Michael Maguire he's happy to play in any role.
9: I'm right and I'm ready to go now whenever he wants to use me, but he's got a lot of options to choose from and hoping he chooses me. I'm ready for whatever. Honestly, I'm just excited to be back playing and I really want to play for the Broncos again. So, you know, if he tells me to get on the back fence and take kick off carry, I'll do it.
8: Former England Test cricket coach Brendan McCullum has apologised to fans for the results that led to his axing from the position. McCullum will stay on as England's white ball coach but has been dumped from the Test team after poor results highlighted by the 4-1 Ashes defeat in Australia over the summer. He says the decision disappointed him, but he understands it.
10: It's a results business and we didn't get the results we wanted and, you know, I'll wear that. And fundamentally, it was a tap on the shoulder and you crack on. I respect the decision. I think I've loved my time with the Test team over the last 4 years. I'm disappointed for all the fans that we weren't able to get the results that everyone wanted and I'm sorry for that.
8: France and Spain will meet tomorrow morning in Dallas for a place in the 2026 World Cup final. France have won all of their games in the tournament so far, scoring 16 goals and conceding just 2. They are bidding to make the World Cup final for the third straight time. They last won it in 2018 to go with their first triumph in 1998. Spain have 5 wins and a draw and have conceded just 1 goal in the tournament, so they are probably the 2 best teams in the World Cup. As it stands, they are aiming, Spain, to make the final for the first time since their sole World Cup triumph in 2010. The winner will face either England or Argentina in the final in New York. They meet on Thursday morning in the second semi-final. In the AFL, the Crows are raring to go for their road trip to take on Sydney, where the second-place Swans will host a Friday night thriller. Adelaide veteran Taylor Walker is eyeing off his 700th AFL goal in the contest. Former Swan Hugo Hall Cahan could step in for defender Rory Laird, who went down last round with an ankle injury. That's a big blow to the Crows. He's out for 2 to 3 weeks. Ben Key says it's an exciting challenge to be tested against a premiership contender in the Swans.
11: Watching their game against Frio on Thursday night, I think it was like a final. The intensity and the way that game was played was essentially, it felt like that was a final. So I guess we can expect that sort of intensity from Sydney on Friday night, which is super exciting for our group.
8: Geelong superstar Jeremy Cameron will miss the next 4 to 6 weeks of the AFL season to repair his AC joint. The 33-year-old suffered the injury in a heavy collision with Clayton Oliver in the last quarter of the Cats' defeat to GWS on Saturday. The club says that following consultation with a specialist, Cameron will undergo surgery this week. There are 6 games remaining until the finals. The Cats are currently sitting in 9th spot, so that is a huge blow, of course, in terms of their hopes of contending this season. And Australia's national netball coach Stacey Marinkovic hopes this year's Commonwealth Games can contribute to the Diamonds' legacy of sustained success. Australia leads the all-time medal tally for netball at the Comm Games, having won 4 golds, including most recently at the Birmingham Games in 2022. They have made the gold medal game in all 7 of the Commonwealth Games where netball has featured. They've won gold 4 times and silver on 3 of those occasions. They're making their final preparations before flying out for Glasgow tomorrow. Marinkovic says improving development pathways for players is key to the team's future.
12: We've got to keep being able to find avenues and pathways that our junior talent is getting contracts within the SSN. And if they're not, we've got to make sure that we've got more extensive programs around to provide those youthful players with international experience.
8: Good luck to our Diamonds in their quest to go back to back. And this time tomorrow, Sarah, we will know who will be in the World Cup final, either France or Spain. They are the two form teams in the tournament, that's for sure. England and Argentina aren't too far behind, but France and Spain have certainly set the benchmark so far, but they're on the same side of the draw, so they have to meet in the semi-final. It is going to be an absorbing morning, that's for sure, for sports fans right around the world as we take that one in.
0: Make sure you get a lot of sleep this afternoon and early tonight because you're going to be on fire tomorrow. I can feel it already.
8: Thanks, Sarah.
0: All right. Thank you. That is Dan Garb. He is with us.

0: this week as we bring you that World Cup excitement. Big games tomorrow morning and Thursday morning, and we'll have live updates for you. Now, we've been bringing you stories of the federal and state government crackdown on the sale of illicit vapes for years now. And you might know that Australia banned advertising vapes more than 2 years ago. But a Guardian Australia investigation has found vape ads are rife across social media. We're talking on TikTok, Instagram, YouTube. They're all pitching the illegal devices to Australian audiences. And is there anything we can do to stop this? Well, Achella Rock is a reporter for Guardian Australia. She's done this investigation and she joins us now. Achella, good morning.
1: Good morning. How are you, Sarah?
0: Look, really well. Can you explain, paint a picture if you like for us, what these ads actually look like and what exactly it is they're selling?
1: Exactly, yes. So funnily enough, this story came about when I was doom scrolling on social media like most young people. And as I went to swipe, a paid ad on TikTok showed up, and in this ad was someone holding up a vape from a popular brand, and, you know, in large bold text across the screen read, Sydney stock available, you know, put your orders in now, delivery within 3 to 5 business days. And, you know, in the intro, this kind of content, especially on social media, has been banned for 2 years now. And, you know, and this led me into a deep dive of what other content was out there. And that's when I started to realize that these accounts are popping up on all those platforms, Instagram, YouTube, and they are just blatantly, as the expert in my story said, they're not even trying to hide what they're selling. It was pretty bizarre to see.
0: It's extraordinary because they're not just sort of advertising that they're available in Australia. It's almost like an online shop for them because it sounds like you can actually buy the vape if you click on the post.
1: That's exactly right, yeah. So if you clicked on the post, it led you to a third-party website where you can place your order in, you know, put your name, number, address, as if you're online shopping for clothes. It was that simple. You know, there were also other ways that users could place orders, which were directly messaging the platforms or the accounts on whatever platform you were on, or they would often lead users to third-party platforms or encrypted messaging apps such as WhatsApp.
0: This is extraordinary. So just to be clear, we banned advertising like this 2 years ago. We've also banned the selling of vapes outside pharmacies, as far as I understand. So what is it about doing this online that they can, how do they do this? Are there loopholes? How's this happening? I'm confused.
1: Yeah, that was exactly the questions I was asking myself, you know. And I spoke to the TGA and they said that despite the laws coming into effect 2 years ago, they were very much aware that thousands of similar posts were continuing to surface on these platforms. And, you know, they were in the works with these platforms to, you know, take strong and sustained actions, that's a quote directly from them, to remove it. And between January 2024 and January, so when the laws were introduced, and June 2026, so last month, they removed

0: take down almost 400 websites. So the TJ is very much aware that there are still loopholes that allow these illegal sellers to kind of surface and reach Australian, Australians on social media. And that's when the experts are coming in and calling for greater enforcement, not only on the ad level, but for the platforms themselves.
1: Yeah, can you expand on that? What do the experts think we could do to sort of stamp this out?
0: Yeah, so in this investigation, I spoke to Professor Becky Freeman, who's a public health researcher at the University of Sydney. And, you know, she basically called for greater responsibilities for these platforms to, she called for fines. She believes that these platforms have a responsibility to not only to move away from that reactive approach that they're taking. She called it a whack-a-mole approach where, you know, they get reports of these ads or this content and they pull it down. But that's too reliant on, you know, users reporting them. And for a lot of users on these social media platforms, getting them to report it's too much work, you know, when they're in the midst of doom scrolling, they're more likely to just scroll past it and not really do anything about it. So she's calling for fines for these platforms.
1: It's an extraordinary finding, extraordinary investigation. I'm glad you were doom scrolling that day and caught this because it's brought it to light. Achola, I really appreciate you joining us this morning as well. Thank you.
0: Thank you so much.
1: Thank you. Achola Rock there, a reporter for Guardian Australia. We'll keep an eye on that development. Of course, there might be some more reporting in The Guardian as the weeks go on. You're listening to ABC News Radio. Very shortly, we're going to bring you a news update. After that, we're going to be taking a look at Australia's fuel resilience. Now, we're doing that today because you might have heard oil prices, Brent crude oil, up by nearly 10% this morning. This after Donald Trump announced that the US is going to blockade the Strait of Hormuz again. And to add to that, he wants to charge any ship that's going through there some sort of a fee, almost a toll, for the US controlling that strait and making it passable for those commercial vessels to go through. Well, we're going to be talking about if this is going to continue, this blockage of the Strait of Hormuz, what's that going to do to fuel prices here in Australia? How high will they go? But also, is there a way we can reduce our reliance on oil that needs to go through the Strait of Hormuz? So are those Middle East companies able to get their oil out in a different way? Or are we as Australians able to start sourcing our oil from other parts of the world? So that is

0: many millions of fans around the world. And Jurassic Park co-star Laura Dern has paid tribute to her beloved lifetime friend.
1: This is ABC News.
2: Thank you very much, Simon. Sarah Morris with you here this morning. It is Tuesday, the 14th of July.
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2: Good morning. Thanks for being with us right across the country this morning. Making news, Donald Trump says he's taking control of the Strait of Hormuz and that he'll be charging for ships to pass through.
4: And we can't be expected to do that for nothing, unlike we had for many years. We're going to get paid for guarding it. A lot of money.
2: The move's already pushed oil prices up almost 10%, so we'll take a look at what that means for petrol prices back here in Australia and find out if there's a way that we can reduce our reliance on Middle East oil. Now, also this hour, we're going to be chatting to the former Prime Minister of New Zealand, Helen Clark, about her memories of the actor Sam Neill, because they worked together on many of the same campaigns. In fact, he even launched one of her bids to become Prime Minister. So she's got some fond memories and we'll relive those with her in just a moment. In terms of weather, a bit of rain around today, showers in Melbourne, Adelaide, Hobart and Canberra, but it should be mostly fine in the rest of the capital cities. Now, as we've been reporting this morning, Donald Trump has declared he wants to take control of the Strait of Hormuz and charge ships for passage through. This, of course, after the US military launched strikes against Iran for a third consecutive day. Now, a day after Iran had announced it had closed the strait, Donald Trump said this move will stop Iran's ships or customers from entering or leaving the key oil shipping route. And it is, of course, the latest escalation in this dispute between the US and Iran over the route. And as the two countries now drift further from the ceasefire signed just 3 weeks ago, many are wondering what these developments are likely to do to the fuel prices here in Australia. So let's see if we can work that out. Sol Kavanik is the head of energy research at MST Financial and he joins us now. Sol, hello.
5: Good morning.
2: I guess to put it bluntly, are these latest setbacks in the Strait of Hormuz likely to impact us at the petrol pumps soon?
5: Yes, and we will see that in the coming days. So we've been on a roller coaster here where we saw fuel prices spike in March and April and some shortages develop in parts of the country. We then saw prices come down over the last month or so in the wake of this ceasefire and memorandum of understanding, which saw a kind of a return of 30 to 40% of the pre-war flows back through the strait. But these developments now over the last few days are kind of reversing that trend again. We've seen oil prices up from close to $70 a barrel to now over $80 a barrel. And that's likely to track higher for as long as the current attacks continue and could go much higher if we see the strait become largely closed again for a number of weeks or energy infrastructure in the region targeted again.
2: Are we able to put a figure on just how much this might send petrol prices or fuel prices soaring?
5: Well, I think we'll see prices by the end of this week probably be about 10% higher than they were last week. Mm-hmm. That's, you know, just based on what's happened over the weekend. Now, I think we could see prices rise potentially another 20 cents or so a litre by the end of the end of the month or middle of next month if we don't see a de-escalatory pathway eventuate. Of course, must acknowledge it's very volatile. We could see major war, full-scale hostilities breaking out by the end of the week just as easily as we could see everything calm down again, particularly with Trump's rhetoric, which has moved around so much. But for the time being, we're back on an escalatory pathway and therefore a rising oil price pathway as well.
2: I know the federal government set to end its cuts to the fuel excise at the end of this month. Do you think a sharp increase in the price of Brent crude would justify the government extending this measure, and is there capacity to extend it?
5: Well, that decision has always been more of a political decision. But to the extent that we're seeing oil prices tick up again, it's going to make it harder to put the excise back on. So, there's that side of things to deal with. There's also the federal government's been working political channels since March to keep fuel coming into the country, and that is likely to continue and maintain momentum now that we see that light that we thought was at the end of the tunnel with this war in the Strait of Hormuz is kind of being dashed away from us again.
2: You just touched on where I want to go next with this interview, and that is that the government has been working its political back channels to get us some more fuel. How are we going in terms of curbing our reliance on fuel that does need to go through the strait? Are we building up relationships which mean we might not need that Middle East oil going forward?
5: Well, the government's done a good job in its trade relationships, where we've basically been using our exports of liquefied natural gas as leverage to make sure that our fuel, particularly diesel and jet fuel, keeps coming into Australia. And that's been important. Now, we've also had to pay. We've been paying a lot more to get that fuel, right? So this hasn't been for free. We have fared better than a lot of other countries in the world. So we must keep in mind that there are other parts of the world, particularly in emerging Asian economies, who have had rationing, have had to go without fuel. And part of the reason that we do have fuel in Australia is because others have gone without. And so to that extent, the government has done a good job in making sure we haven't gone short yet. But until we're truly out of this conflict and this issue with the Strait, we can't be complacent because there's still things could get worse. The truth is we've been quite lucky so far that China's managed to reduce its demand so much. Some other countries in South Asia have reduced their demand. That's bought us some more time. But the longer this goes on, the less storage there'll be less around the world to draw from, and then the shortages can become and hit us again.
2: There's been discussion around pipelines being built in the Middle East as part of an effort to circumvent the Strait of Hormuz. So some countries there realising that the Strait of Hormuz is just not reliable for them. They're going to look for another way to get their fuel out of the region. Is that plausible? Are those pipelines big enough? Are they moving at a pace that we could see the reliance on the Strait of Hormuz reduced?
5: So pipelines today, which bypass the Strait, account for about 9 million barrels a day.
2: That's next to nothing,
5: isn't
2: it?
5: And that's been increased by about 4 million barrels due to the war. Now, we could see that increase further, but it's likely to take a few years until we could start to see new pipelines being built, which completely remove the need for the Strait in a meaningful way for oil markets.
2: And what about getting oil from places like the US? You often hear the US saying, we don't need the Strait of Hormuz because we have our own oil. Is that something Australia could look to do, get more from the US rather than oil coming from the Middle East?
5: Well, we have to date. So since the war began, Australia's been importing fuel from places we don't normally get fuel from, and that includes Cherry Point and the west coast of the United States. We've even imported diesel from the Netherlands in Europe, which is a very long journey to get fuel here in Australia. But the problem that we have is ultimately it's a global interconnected market, and we will be wanting that additional US oil just like Japan and Korea and Malaysia and every other country around the world is going to want it, and we're going to have to compete for it and pay for it. And so we can't just rely on being able to get some additional oil from somewhere else. I mean, ultimately, when you have up to 20% of the world's oil supply being disrupted, it's going to take a lot of time. And by that, I mean 5 to 10 years at least before other countries could make up that gap. And so it's not realistic for us to think we can just source something from somewhere else without there being some consequences for that.
2: So whenever we have this conversation, we always get feedback from people saying, there's oil in Australia. We could be drilling our own, getting it out and refining it here. How possible is that?
5: Well, the strategy for Australia going forward, if we're going to heed this wake-up call to become more self-sufficient in fuel, there's essentially three things that the Australian government can do. So the first one is to use less fuel, and particularly where we can electrify for our vehicles, that will make us less reliant. But there are challenges and limitations on what we can do, particularly in diesel and jet fuel, to electrify those sectors. So the second part says, well, we can build more storage, but that's going to cost tens of billions of dollars, and ultimately storage still only lasts so long. And that then brings you to the third course of action, which is, can we be more self-sufficient by making more of our own? And there's two ways to do that. One is to drill more of our own oil and build more refineries, because it's pointless having the oil without the refinery, just as it's pointless having the refinery without the oil. And the other part is to look to do some decentralized fuel generation, particularly from biofuels around the country. And I believe the government is looking at both these options at the moment. Now, all of those things I've just talked about have a cost associated with it. So the government's going to be looking at this, working out what that cost is. There will be a cost. It will ultimately have to be borne by taxpayers, because there's a reason that this isn't done on a commercial scale in the country. But we're getting to the point where I think, not just because of what we've seen in the Middle East, but rising tensions globally, breaking down of the rule-based order globally, there's a need for us to be more self-sufficient. Mm. There's a need for us to withstand the cost to make sure we can be more reliant, self-sufficient, more self-reliant. And the next time there's a major trade disruption to fuel, which could happen much closer to home, we're in a better position, because right now, if there was that disruption, our economy would grind to a halt in a matter of weeks. And that's not acceptable from an economic security standpoint and a national security standpoint.
2: And if we were to drill our own, do we have enough? Is it of the quality we need?
5: So there's two recently well-discovered resources in Australia. One is offshore Western Australia in the Bedout Basin, and then there's a more recent discovery which has potential in the Taroom Trough in Queensland. Now, it will take still a several years time frame to develop those at scale. I think realistically, those identified resources could deliver perhaps a quarter to a third of our self-sufficiency in oil. Now, that's important, but it's not going to get us to being fully self-sufficient. That would actually require additional exploration. And we've actually seen a drop in exploration investment in Australia over the last several years for a number of reasons. So we'd have to turn that around. And again, the other side could be distributed biomass-based fuels. That's something that's being looked at too, but that also comes with a cost. We do have the biomass in Australia, but that tends to be more expensive than drilling your own oil.
2: Sol Kovanec, I always enjoy your insights. Thank you so much for being with us here on News Radio.
5: Anytime.
2: Thank you. Sol Kovanec there, the head of energy research at MST Financial. Now, we're talking about all of this because oil prices have gone up by nearly 10%, and this after US President Donald Trump declared he wants to take control of the Strait of Hormuz and charge ships who want to go through there for their passage. Well, he, as we've been doing that interview there with Sol, has actually been speaking to reporters in the Oval Office, and Donald Trump's been asked about how the US is seeking to control the Strait. Let's have a listen to what he's had to say.
6: We're controlling the straits. We're putting the blockade back. And it's a blockade not for anybody but Iran. In other words, anybody doing business with Iran can't go through. Everyone else will be able to go through. So it's a blockade. It's a very strong blockade. The blockade was probably more effective even than hitting them. But I think the combination is the thing that really does it.
7: But do you think a deal is still possible? You think they'll return to
6: that? Yeah, I think a deal is possible. Sure, I do. So we have to do what we're doing. And the strait is open. It will be open. We've cut down their capability very substantially, but they're going to fight for a while. Our military has done a fantastic job. And the bottom line, though, and I say it to everybody, and I say it as much as you want to listen, Iran will not have a nuclear weapon. If we didn't bomb them with the B-2 bombers, that plane right there, if we didn't bomb them, they would have had a nuclear weapon long ago. Within 1 month from the day we bombed them, they would have had, if we didn't do it, they would have had a nuclear weapon. If they had a nuclear weapon, Israel would no longer be with us. The Middle East probably would no longer be with us. Because you saw, they sent missiles to five different countries that never even knew they were involved. Because they're stone cold crazy. They are crazy. And we're not going to put it up. Yeah, I want to be reimbursed because we're protecting a very rich portion of the world. We're spending money.

0: as I always say. You have Qatar, Bahrain, and by the way, you have others. You have Kuwait, and you have others, and they will do very well. But we think it's appropriate that we don't need them. You know, we have more oil than any other country in the world. When you add Venezuela, which has been amazing, which has tremendous amounts of oil that we control, when you add Venezuela and everything else, we have more than 50% of the world supply. We don't need it, but we need it from the standpoint of protecting allies, et cetera, including Israel, including Saudi Arabia, including Qatar, including UAE. We're protecting all of them, and we've done a very effective job.
1: So that is US President Donald Trump speaking in the Oval Office as we go to air about his plan to take control of the Strait of Hormuz, but also to charge ships that are moving through there. You're listening to ABC News Radio. Let's see what else is making headlines this morning. In news breaking now, Ukrainian officials say the capital Kyiv is under Russian attack. Air defence units are in action to repel ballistic missiles, and witnesses are reporting several explosions across the city. Back home, the eSafety Commissioner says Australians have made more than 2,000 complaints about sexual extortion over just 6 months, and big tech is being accused of failing to address significant blind spots in detecting this abuse. Young men aged 18 to 24 were the most common victims. And police have charged four more people in connection with the alleged kidnapping and murder of Sydney grandfather Chris Bagzarian. The three men, aged 32, 22 and 19, have been charged with kidnapping and murder. A 21-year-old accused of being an accessory, and it's alleged the 32-year-old was the coordinator of the kidnapping and subsequent murder of Mr. Bagzarian. Thank you for your company right across the country this morning. Eastern Standard Time, it's 20 minutes past 8. If you're in the centre, it is 10 minutes to 8. And in WA right now, 20 minutes past 6. Now, this morning, the legendary New Zealand actor Sam Neill is being remembered as a giant of film and television after his death yesterday, age 78. It was a long career. It spanned more than six decades. He starred in an array of Hollywood blockbusters, things like Jurassic Park. But, of course, he also continually contributed at home to Australian and New Zealand productions. I'm thinking The Piano, Hunt for the Wilder People, and of course, Hear the Dish. Now, tributes are flowing in from around the world. We've heard from the director, Steven Spielberg, the Prime Minister, Anthony Albanese, and Sam Neill's friend and fellow actor, Heather Mitchell as well.
2: I think one of the words that comes to me immediately is humility. He had an incredible humility and courage and bravery, but amazing humour. And he was always curious, which was not only in his personal life but in his professional life. He was curious about the characters he played. He had great pride in the work he did, but enormous pride in his family and the people he loved. And I think he just meant so much to people because he found a way of connecting with people beyond what almost any other actor I can think of could do.
1: That's actor Heather Mitchell there. Now, away from the screen, Sam Neill devoted much of his life to conservation and winemaking. He championed conservation efforts across New Zealand and the Antarctic. He opposed mining projects in New Zealand as well. And his advocacy brought him into contact with the country's former Prime Minister, Helen Clark, who joined us this morning to pay tribute to Sam Neill. And I started by asking her, on the occasions that she'd met him, what he was like in person.
3: The tributes that have flowed for Sam really sum up who he was, a humble guy who was a screen star. And to get that balance right is not easy. But Sam was a very approachable person and always one to come forward for a good cause. And I found myself on a couple of occasions over the years linking with him and the campaigns that he was part of. I was also enormously grateful to him that he spoke at the launch of my re-election campaign in 2005 in the Auckland Town Hall. Quite a tough election. And, not everyone would have stepped forward to say, look, this crowd deserve a third term in office. But Sam certainly did. And, who knows, maybe he swayed it. We did win. But, I've always been very grateful for that.
1: What was it about him that made you feel he was the right person to launch your re-election campaign there in 2005?
3: I know that the term iconic is thrown around a lot these days, but he was an iconic Kiwi. He had incredible success internationally.

0: Leo, best known ever screen actor. What I particularly liked about Sam was that he did do the movies at home. Your introduction to this item mentioned the piano, which was terrific, Hunt for the Wilder People just 10 years ago. But actually his first big hit in New Zealand was Sleeping Dogs. And that was based on a novel about an authoritarian leader and resistance to him, probably an allegory on the Muldoon government at the time. But it was the biggest grossing New Zealand film up to that time from 1977. So he did pitch in for arts and culture at home, and that was appreciated. We're a small country and we need our stories told. And when they could be told with an actor as powerful as Sam Neill, that's huge.
1: You actually said yesterday when you were paying tribute to him that he brought great pride to New Zealand, and you've touched on it there, but how do you reflect on the impact that he's had on your country and what he's brought to it?
0: We are a small country. There's only 5 million of us, so we celebrate our successes, and Sam was the standout success on the screen, no question about it. He had so many nominations for high awards. He just did so well. And so everybody takes pride in that achievement. He was, if you like, our screen equivalent of the All Blacks, so, or Kiri Te Kanu, the opera singer. I mean, that's the esteem in which he was held.
1: A great ambassador for your country, no doubt. And I know it must annoy you there in New Zealand that us here in Australia often thought of Sam Neill as one of ours, one of our own. Of course, he was in fact born in Northern Ireland, brought up in New Zealand. And I thought it was really interesting over the years where he would talk about the fact that he thought he really was a farmer who occasionally acted, and outside acting, he was a winemaker, had vineyards there in Otago. And I know he spoke about falling in love with the central Otago region before it became one of the world's great Pinot Noir regions. How important a figure was he in the winemaking industry in New Zealand, and I guess for the international reputation of success that that industry has?
0: New Zealand wine industry is successful and commands a high value in international markets. Sam's vineyard and winery, Two Paddocks, a very Kiwi name. Mm. It's done well. Its Pinot Noir is very good. And Sam became a great proponent of the industry. So, you know, we can say he made his mark across sectors. He made his mark on screen. He made his mark in the wine industry. He made his mark on a range of environmental issues. He was prepared to go out on an important social policy issue, the cannabis law referendum of a few years ago. So he didn't just, you know, sort of rest on his laurels. He would go out for causes that he believed in.
1: Yeah, you mentioned there some of his advocacy and his environmentalism. He said he saw himself as a custodian of the land rather than simply a vineyard owner. And he certainly actively campaigned against large-scale strip mining, gold extraction in pristine landscapes. He advocated strongly to protect native biodiversity and fragile ecosystems. I know he was in campaigns against large wind farms. I know you've also been passionate about environmental issues. Did you two ever discuss conservation or protecting New Zealand's landscape together?
0: I didn't personally have that conversation with him, but I certainly joined forces with the campaign he's been part of up until his death against a major mine being put into the central Otago high country not far from where his vineyard is. So I followed his messaging on that. He attracted quite a lot of hate campaign, actually, no doubt stimulated somewhat by company propaganda. But the public's, I think, was on Sam's side. You know, they didn't think it was fair that someone who stood up and said he, you know, was really campaigning for this should be pilloried with the sort of abuse he was getting.
1: No doubt a national treasure there in New Zealand and a Kiwi legend. But do you have a favourite Sam Neill role, if we go back to the movies for a moment?
0: Well, that key role that he played in The Piano was quite a tough film. I mean, I found the scene towards the end of it where the lead woman had her finger chopped off, that was too much for me. But Sam cut a very austere figure in that, which wasn't really who he was. But that would be the standout role to me.
1: Lovely memories there from the former New Zealand Prime Minister Helen Clark as we pay tribute this morning to the actor Sam Neill.
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0: This morning, it's worth taking a look at the finance screen this morning. The US markets all significantly down, the NASDAQ down by 1.5, the S&P 500 by 0.8%, and the Dow Jones down by 0.25%. This off the back of Donald Trump announcing that he's going to take control of the Strait of Hormuz and charge ships to move through it. It's seen oil prices go up by about nearly 10%. Brent crude this morning trading at $83 a barrel. The Aussie dollar this morning trading at 69.19 US cents. If we take a look at the weather before we take you to the news, I can tell you in Brisbane today, you're in for a sunny day with a top of 23. It's 12 degrees now. Sydney, sunny, top of 20, 12 at the moment too. Canberra, showers with a maximum of 11. It's already 9 degrees. In Melbourne, showers, top of 16. It's 12 there at the moment. Hobart, showers, top of 11, 8 as I speak. Adelaide, showers, top of 17. It's already 13. Perth, sunny and 21 today. It's 5 at the moment. And Darwin, sunny, top of 32. It's 23 degrees now.
1: ABC News, good morning. I'm Simon Lauder. Donald Trump has announced he wants the US to take control of the Strait of Hormuz and for other countries to pay it for managing the shipping lane. Here's Middle East correspondent Matthew Doran.
2: It's the latest escalation in the dispute between the US and Iran over the waterway, which in recent days has resulted in the two countries exchanging fire over the Persian Gulf. In a post on his Truth Social platform, President Trump said the Strait of Hormuz remained open and that he was not only going to reimpose the US blockade of Iranian ports and ships in the region, but the US would take control of the strait and demand reimbursement for its management of it, worth 20% of the value of cargo transiting through. Iran's military had earlier warned the US against any interference in the strait, saying it would defend its rights. Matthew Doran, ABC News, Jerusalem.
1: The investigation continues into an explosive fire that ripped through a popular pub in the Thai capital, where the death toll has risen to 28. Karishma Vyas reports from Bangkok.
3: Thai police say they are investigating possible negligence following Sunday's fire in Bangkok after officials found doorways obstructed in the popular pub. More than 70 people were injured and dozens killed in one of Thailand's worst fires in recent history. Survivors describe here hearing a loud explosion before the Rung Bianar Lat Prau bar became engulfed in smoke and flames just before midnight on Sunday. In a preliminary report, the city's disaster administration said an electrical short circuit in a ceiling air conditioner may have started the blaze. Karishma Vyas, ABC News, Bangkok.
1: Australians have made more than 2,000 complaints of sexual extortion over just 6 months, with young men the most common victims. Here's political reporter Lexi Junawick.
4: According to a new report from the online watchdog, young men aged 18 to 24 led the sexual extortion complaints received by eSafety between July 1st and December 31st last year. The report from eSafety also shows an increase in the number of younger teens targeted by scammers. The online safety watchdog has accused online platforms of failing to deploy readily available technology to detect well-known blackmail tactics. If intimate content is shared online, a report can be made to eSafety through its website. Those under 18 can make a report to the Australian Centre to Counter Child Exploitation.
1: The federal government is looking to revamp funding for the compensation scheme introduced after the Banking Royal Commission. Baris Nassim Karem reports the last resort scheme is facing a $170 million shortfall as more Australians lose retirement savings by switching their superannuation.
5: Assistant Treasurer Daniel Molino says the scheme is under huge pressure after the First Guardian and Shield investment funds went under, taking more than $1 billion of savings from almost 12,000 people.
6: The size of these collapses and some other collapses before them is putting the scheme under pressure and calling into question its sustainability.
5: He says in future, big superannuation funds and people who self-manage super could be tapped to pay compensation for victims of financial misconduct.
1: Representatives from SeaWorld Helicopters will today front a coronial inquest into a fatal chopper crash in 2023. Tara Cassidy reports.
7: Pilot Ashley Jenkinson and passengers Vanessa Tadros, Ronald and Diane Hughes were killed in a mid-air collision during a joyride over the Gold Coast Broadwater in January 2023. An inquest looking into the crash resumed in Brisbane yesterday, hearing from from SeaWorld Helicopters Chief Executive Brett Newman. He rejected a scathing report by the Australian Transport Safety Bureau about the company's safety systems, instead blaming Mr. Jenkinson, who he says was distracted and failed to make a vital radio call. The CEO will return to give evidence today alongside company director John Orr Campbell.
1: Police say the man accused of coordinating the alleged kidnapping of Sydney grandfather Chris Bagzarian has now been charged with his murder. Murray Olds reports.
8: Police say they've charged four more people in connection with the alleged kidnapping and murder of Chris Bagzarian, including a 32-year-old man who they say was the coordinator of the kidnap plot. 85-year-old Mr. Bagzarian was taken from his home at North Ryde in Sydney's north in February this year in what police say was a case of mistaken identity. His remains were found 11 days later near a golf club in northwest Sydney. Police have now charged three men aged 32, 22 and 19 with kidnapping and murder, while a 21-year-old's accused of being an accessory. It's alleged the 32-year-old was the principal in the kidnapping. Police say a total of 11 people are now before the courts.
1: You're up to date with the latest from ABC News.
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0: Good morning. It is Tuesday, the 14th of July. Sarah Morris with you here, and it's great to be starting the day in your company. Making news this morning, Australia's eSafety Commissioner says major tech platforms are not doing enough to address online sextortion.
10: It's led to suicide. At one point, speaking to the Victorian coroner, 17 suicides.
0: We're going to hear more from the Commissioner next. Also, the Ukrainian capital of Kyiv is right now under Russian attack again. There are fires and explosions being reported right across the city. We'll take you there. Let's start here in Australia, though, this morning. The big tech giants are again being criticised by the eSafety Commissioner for failing to protect children and young adults from sexual exploitation on their platforms. Now, in just 6 months, the online safety regulator received more than 2,000 complaints about sexual extortion, and young men in their late teens and early 20s were those who were most affected. The Commissioner, Julie Inman-Grant, has been speaking to the ABC this morning and says financial sextortion is often carried out by organised criminals overseas.
10: They do a lot of research. They know who your followers are, who your parents and families might be. They're increasingly using generative AI to create avatars or personas that aren't real people, or voice cloning. And it can happen very quickly. They'll ask for a sexy chat. They might even take their clothes off for you. Once you take their clothes off, they capture that and then they immediately start sextorting you, which is blackmail. Mm. They've got manifestos to put high-pressure tactics to isolate and panic young people, and that's to try and make them pay. But we know that that can escalate into really terrible psychological and emotional distress. And in the worst-case scenarios, it's led to suicides. At one point, speaking to the Victorian coroner, 17 suicides.
11: Oh goodness me. How do young people react when they suddenly realize that they've been tricked like this?
10: Well, I mean, sometimes they feel like their life is over. And so one of the key tips we give them is to disclose. You won't be surprised that it's an underreported crime, although I just did the numbers from last fiscal year. We had 8,000 reports of image-based abuse, or the non-consensual sharing of intimate images and videos. Half of these were sexual extortion targeting young men, and they're getting younger, 15 and 16 years old. But of course, they're targeting these young men because they're starting to make money, they're risk-taking, it's really, really quite devastating. We're also finding that young men are not, they're not reporting to authorities like eSafety or the police. They're actually confiding in friends or AI companions.
12: Oh, gosh. You're saying that the big tech companies aren't doing enough. Can you explain why? What should they be doing?
10: Well, of course, they have vast amounts of technology. This is not a new crime. This is just another social engineering scam that has been around for a while. 5 years ago, I sent intelligence reports to companies like Snap and Instagram saying, hey, we can see that these criminals are literally colonizing your platforms. There are about 10,000 fake and imposter accounts with the same images. Use a little AI, you can identify those. We've sent them scripts that we typically see, I'm going to ruin your life, have a sexy chat. They could use a little language analysis technology. They don't have appropriate reporting pathways. They're just not hardening the platforms enough. They're making children very vulnerable. And it's all about maintaining profit.
11: I think there'll be some viewers

0: Hoping that big tech companies change, but perhaps sceptical that they actually will. What should people who have teenage boys, who have young men in their life, be doing just to look out for them? Because this is an age where a lot of these young men are probably not going to be sharing many details of their life with their loved ones.
1: I think that's right. I mean, we have to have conversations with our kids early and often, even when they're in their teenage years. We've got great information at esafety.gov.au on how parents can talk to their kids about sexual extortion. And the thing to remember is to collect the evidence if it happens, to not pay because they will keep coming back. Block them on every platform and report to eSafety if you're under 18. It's child sexual abuse material and you should be reporting to the AFP. But we have a 98% success rate in terms of getting that intimate content down. So that's another thing for young people to know. We can get it down, and it's not the end. They will get through this, particularly if they disclose to parents.
0: What do the big tech companies do when you come to them? Because you've kind of been a thorn in their side on a whole range of issues.
1: Thank you.
0: Australia's sort of a leader in this space. It's been doing more than a lot of other countries.
1: Well, I spent 22 years inside the tech company and the tech companies, so I sort of know their talking points and where I think they're going to go. And, you know, I think that's challenging. They can often sort of talk around other kinds of policymakers that don't have technical nous. So, you know, it's time that they really started acting like responsible corporate citizens. They have certainly had the financial resources and the technology to do it. This is why we keep shining a light on all their weaknesses, and they need to really lift.
2: That's the eSafety Commissioner Julie Inman-Grant speaking to the ABC this morning.

0: technology to do it. This is why we keep shining a light on all their weaknesses, and they need to really lift.
1: That's the eSafety Commissioner, Julie Inman-Grant, speaking to the ABC this morning. Now, more professors and university staff are expected to give evidence at the Royal Commission into Anti-Semitism today. Yesterday, students and staff described low-level anti-Semitism escalating into feeling unsafe and threatened on campus. Our reporter, Stephanie Ferrier, explains what we can expect from the Royal Commission today.
2: This is day two of a week-long block of hearings here in Melbourne, and it is going to hear from more Jewish professors, teachers and students about their lived-in experience while on Australian university campuses. Now, some have already spoken on social media talking about how they experienced racism and anti-Semitism, things like being jostled by other people, also feeling publicly humiliated. Yesterday we heard from an Israeli-Australian student who goes by the name of Liat, and she says that she was called a baby killer while on campus. This is what she had to say.
3: I'm also a pretty small person, and I think in that sense I felt very physically unsafe when people would laugh or leer at me and say, look at the baby killer, look at the genocide supporter. The fact that a stranger could look at a fellow human being and say that in the first place is horrific.
2: Yesterday, the Commission also heard that the university's complaint processes are woefully inadequate. The counsel assisting for the Commission said that while it's important that Australian universities do nurture really strong and robust debate, including about Israel and Palestine, that contest of ideas is also important to ensure that we do have the necessary protection for students so that they can feel safe and protected while on campus. And she says as well that by saying it's striking the balance is not an excuse for inaction.
1: And that is Stephanie Ferrier, our reporter this morning. We've got plenty of reporters who'll be there at the Royal Commission today once those hearings do begin. So we'll be bringing you updates right across the day here on News Radio. Let's head overseas because this news is just breaking. Ukrainian officials say the capital, Kyiv, is under Russian attack again this morning. There are fires and explosions going off across the city. The Kyiv mayor, Vitaly Klitschko, says drone debris has hit the ground and cars have been set ablaze. Air defence units are in action trying to repel those ballistic missiles. The Ukrainian MP, Oleksandr Mereshko, is in Kyiv and has described what it's like in the Ukrainian capital right now.
4: Unfortunately, no one can be safe right now in Kyiv, in Ukraine, because, yeah, we're under attack. Less than an hour, we have been attacked by Russian, seems like ballistic missiles. I counted at least five very loud, huge explosions not far from the place where I live. But it's our reality. We have to endure this almost each day, each night.
5: Now, coming out of their meeting at the NATO summit, the meeting between Zelensky and Trump, one, there was, of course, the word that President Trump is going to allow Ukraine the license to manufacture their own Patriot interceptors. But is there any more immediate help? Because the problem in recent days and weeks has been a shortage of those interceptors, particularly for the highly effective Patriot systems. Is there any relief coming in the near term for Ukraine?
4: Hopefully, our European allies will provide us with the interceptors, missiles from air defense systems, Patriot systems. We desperately need them because it's extremely difficult for us to repel Russian ballistic missiles. And this day also is another evidence to this. It's about lives of our civilian population, and it's about our critical infrastructure. Luckily, Germany and Poland are going to provide us with these missiles, but we don't have enough of them. And that's why my appeal to our American friends to help us in this regard, because Russia is going to destroy ahead of winter, which might be another harsh winter for us. Russia will be trying to destroy our critical infrastructure and to make Kyiv and other cities in Ukraine uninhabitable.
1: And you're listening there to the Ukrainian MP, Oleksandr Mereshko, speaking with CNN this morning. This is ABC News Radio. 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

0: Here's what's making news. The US military has begun a third consecutive night of airstrikes on Iran within the last 2 hours. It comes as Donald Trump has announced the US is reinstating a naval blockade of Iranian ships and ports in the Strait of Hormuz. He also said that the US should be reimbursed for controlling the waterway and wants ships transiting the strait to pay a toll equivalent to 20% of their cargo value. Now, as a result, Brent crude oil prices are up nearly 10%. That's the sharpest one-day rise since 2020. Back home, and Sydney childcare worker facing 329 charges of alleged child abuse has been identified as 35-year-old Hamish Tate. A court order protecting his identity was lifted yesterday. There are also fears this morning that the deadly H5 bird flu has reached Queensland after a northern giant petrel was found sick at Noosa Main Beach. We'll have some more information on that a little later. And I'll tell you what else we're going to talk about in just a moment. There's been a vital lifeline thrown to Australia's dwindling koala populations, a new medical implant which has been devised in Queensland. It's a vaccine that is now able to be delivered with a one-stop biodegradable implant. It's been devised by a team from the Queensland University of Technology and the Currumbin Wildlife Hospital, and it means that they've been able to treat chlamydia in the koalas. It's already seen a 75% reduction in koala chlamydia in those that have been treated. So we're going to talk to the scientists who are all behind that in just a moment. But before we do, let's talk sport, because of course there's plenty of it this week, and we are joined by Daniel Garb again. Hello, Dan.
1: Good morning to you, Sarah. We'll start with some NRL news, because the Melbourne Storm will be without star 5'8" Cam Munster for the next 4 to 6 weeks. It's a hammer blow. He's undergoing knee surgery. The 31-year-old Queensland origin captain sustained a cartilage injury in his knee. Now, that is of a huge concern to Melbourne, of course, because they are currently in 10th position and there are 7 games remaining. So they had that horror start to the season. They've got things back on track, but they want to play finals. 7 games left. They're sitting in 10th, but they're without their star 5'8" now, Cam Munster, for possibly 6 of those games. So that is big news in the NRL today. A positive news, though, for Bulldog centre Stephen Crichton. He was taken from the field on a Medicab in his side's loss to Canberra on the weekend after losing feeling in his arm. Crichton has indicated it's nothing too serious, but the Bulldogs still face a tense wait over his availability with a problem believed to be a nerve issue. In the AFL, Collingwood forward Lachie Schultz is only set for a short-term absence due to an ankle injury. In positive news for the Magpies, Schultz suffered the injury during Collingwood's hard-fought win over North Melbourne on Friday night. Coach Craig McRae said Schultz's scan results were better than expected, with the issue only a low-grade syndesmosis, so expected to keep him out for 2 to 3 weeks. Port Adelaide has accepted a one-match ban for star Jason Horne-Francis. The club will take on Fremantle without 3 of their best players. With that in mind, the club says it's accepted there is no prospect of a challenge being successful after his bump on St Kilda defender Liam Stocker. So Zach Butters won't play. He's out for a while with a long-term ankle injury. Spearhead Mitch Georgiades is missing as well under concussion protocol, so the Power have to take on the Dockers, who are flying high, well clear at the top, without probably their 3 best players. And assistant coach Stuart Jew says it will be a big challenge.
2: We look forward to playing the best team in the comp. Be individually and collectively a good chance to test ourselves, and I think that some of these players are up for it.
1: Former England Test cricket coach Brendan McCullum has apologised to fans for the results that led to his axing from the position. McCullum will stay on as England's white ball coach, but has been dumped from the Test team after poor results, highlighted by that 4-1 Ashes hammering in Australia over the summer. He says the decision disappointed him, but he understands it.
3: It's a results business, and we didn't get the results we wanted, and, you know, I'll wear that. And fundamentally, it was a tap on the shoulder and you crack on. I respect the decision. I think I've loved my time with the Test team over the last 4 years. I'm disappointed for all the fans that we weren't able to get the results that everyone wanted, and I'm sorry for that.
1: The Australian Diamonds are making final preparations ahead of this month's Commonwealth Games in Glasgow. The top-ranked netball side is set to train in Melbourne before departing for Scotland tomorrow. The reigning Games gold medalists are relying on a mix of youth and experience in an effort to go back-to-back. They have made the gold medal game in all 7 of the netball competitions at the Commonwealth Games. They've won gold on 4 of those occasions and silver 3 times. Captain Liz Watson says the players are relishing the high expectations that are placed upon them.
4: Whether it is, you know, a Commonwealth Games or a Consolation Cup or just a Test series, the Diamonds are always expected to win, and we take that privilege really seriously, and it's an honour, I guess, to be able to have that. I think just being a Diamond, it's in you to want to win and win well.
1: And Aussie Alex de Minaur has achieved a career-high tennis ranking of number 5 in the world.

0: world. That's despite that disappointing fourth round Wimbledon exit in straight sets to Italian Flavio Cavoli. Now, Di Minore is the first Australian to be ranked inside the top five of the men's rankings since Leighton Hewitt in 2009, and only the seventh in total since rankings came in after Rod Laver, Ken Rosewell, John Newcomb, Pat Cash, Pat Rafter, and Hewitt. He's a seven-time Grand Slam quarterfinalist, but has yet to get past that stage, of course. Adam Walton is 79th in the world. He's our second highest-ranked player. Rinki Hijikata is 97th. They're the only Aussies, along with Di Minore, inside the top 100. The leading Australian woman is Talia Gibson, with a world ranking of 58. So he was devastated after that Wimbledon exit, Alex Di Minore, but he got married on the weekend, so that was a big moment for him, and he's now up to number five in the world, a career high. And just brings into focus, Sarah, that discussion around Di Minore. There is some frustration that he doesn't get past this quarterfinal stage. But I think people sometimes sell him a little bit short when you consider he's the first Aussie to be ranked inside the top five of the men's since Leighton Hewitt in 2009. I'm not sure he's the player we should be picking at. I get it. We all want him to get to the final four and have that run. But when you consider that, you know, almost 20 years since we've had another player inside the top five, and there isn't exactly one that's coming at a rapid rate to challenge him, we should maybe appreciate that we have a player that can go deep in the second week rather than picking at what he can't do.
1: Yeah, we're hard taskmasters, aren't we? Unless he wins, we're not happy. And I think that's really unfair.
0: I think so. I think he's what he does is maximises his ability. And I think that is something to be hugely appreciative of. He's necessarily born with the God-given talent of some others, but he makes the absolute most of it. Now, we'd love to see him get over this hurdle of the quarterfinals, and it's clearly a mental barrier for him now. You cannot argue anything other than his Wimbledon exit in straight sets in the fourth round being a huge disappointment, and he's the first to admit that. He was absolutely broken by it, he said. And he's getting to that stage now, and he seems to be getting in his own head, so he needs a bit of a break. So it's, I think, more than valid to criticise that and pick at that, but rather than diminish what he is, appreciate what he is, considering he's, you know, the first player since Leighton in 2009 to be inside the top five of the men's world tennis rankings, Alex Di Minore.
1: Well, maybe married life, Dan, is the change he needs. He'll feel more comfortable. He's set in life. He's on his path. He'll have a good wife behind him and things will change.
0: A little honeymoon won't hurt either, of course. A bit of a break somewhere. Yeah, Katie Boulter and he got married in the Midlands near to where she grew up on the weekend. So congrats to Alex Di Minore. And yeah, maybe a circuit breaker in life like that will help him get over this quarterfinal hurdle.
1: All right, we'll leave it there. Thank you so much, Dan Garb, there with Sport for us this morning, and he'll be back again in an hour's time. Now, we always try to bring you good news here at News Radio, and we've got some for you this morning. Researchers hope that a new medical implant, which has been developed in Queensland, is going to help save Australia's shrinking koala population. As you would know, chlamydia is one of the greatest threats to the long-term survival of Australia's marsupials, particularly koalas. And a joint team from QUT and Currumbin Wildlife Hospital has created this cutting-edge way to battle koala chlamydia. They've designed a two-dose vaccine. But here's the important thing. It's delivered with a one-stop biodegradable implant. So you've only got to catch that koala once, but it still gets two doses of the vaccine. Let's find out exactly how it works. We're joined now by QUT researcher Freya Russell, who's been working on this trial. Freya, good morning.
2: Good morning, Sarah.
1: This is being hailed this morning as a massive breakthrough. Can you explain to us what's so massive about this?
2: Yeah, absolutely. Well, it's really a huge milestone to see this implant being used in its intended population after decades, really, of research, particularly led by Professor Tim Dargaville, who has originally developed this implant and has worked closely with Professor Ken Beagley and myself now to get this utilised in the koala population with the QT double shot vaccine. So it's really critical to get this double shot delivered, and the 30 days apart, as you mentioned, is quite difficult to do in koalas, as we would either need to release and recapture them after they receive their first dose, or we house them in the hospital for 30 days. And this can be quite expensive for the wildlife hospital, quite stressful on the animals, and just time consuming overall for the research team that has to go out and track these koalas daily to keep tabs on them. So yeah, having the implant, being able to allow a single capture event that allows the koala to then be fully immunised when it's released is monumental.
1: Yeah, it's extraordinary. So does this mean it'll be easier to do this in the wild now? Can you literally go out to the forest and start trying to vaccinate as many koalas as possible?

0: Eventually, that would be the plan. Yes, we'd love a veterinary team to be able to go out, capture koalas, administer the vaccine while doing a health assessment, and then release them on the go. But at the moment, the koalas are coming into the hospital where we're in the first steps of our wild trial. So they're going out and finding healthy koalas that we can vaccinate with the implant. And eventually, after some good results, we hope to roll this out to the rest of the population.
1: And the vaccine, does it last for a long time, or do they need to boost it up again in a couple of years' time?
0: At the moment, we have data that is about 5 years, and we see some positive results over the first 3 years, but we're looking at the potential to do another booster if we see these koalas again after the 3 year mark, but that's still in the works.
1: And the vaccine, does it work on koalas who already have chlamydia, or is it only for those that are caught before they get chlamydia?
0: We see some results that show that the koalas that have chlamydia at the time of vaccine may not produce the best immunity, but koalas that don't have active cases of chlamydia, even if they've had it before, can still produce good immunity from this vaccine.
1: And how do you actually administer it? Is it like a microchip that goes in under their skin?
0: Yeah, well, the first dose is just your regular injection with a needle, and then the implant, yeah, it's administered similar to a microchip. It's just implanted under the skin, and it's quite a flexible little implant that over time, so probably over the course of the month, will degrade, and then eventually at roughly between the 3 and 4 week mark, it has degraded enough that any movement the animal does will cause it to break, and it completely releases the second dose of the vaccine. And yeah, as you mentioned before, it's completely biodegradable and non-toxic. So within 6 months, it's kind of completely reabsorbed and fully broken down back into the body, and there's no evidence of it even being there to begin with.
1: Oh, it's so very clever. I know you've been doing these vaccinations for a while now on koalas. How's it been going? Are you actually seeing good results from the vaccines?
0: Yeah, so we've just finished up the 5 year wild trial. So we're still collating all the results from that. But some initial results we've seen is through the hospital admissions, where over the 5 years that we're administering this vaccine in a particularly tracked area in Elanora on the Gold Coast, we actually saw about a 75% decrease in chlamydial incidence within the hospital admissions. So that's monumental, with the vaccine being one factor contributing to that.
1: Yeah, it's extraordinary. Freya, it's great to chat to you about something that is so much of a good news story today, because we're often, of course, covering the things that are a bit grim. This is bringing a bit of joy to our hearts. So thank you very much for doing it.
0: Not a problem. Thank you for
1: you.
0: having me on.
1: Pleasure. That's the QUT researcher Freya Russell, who's been working on this trial. Hopefully, it's great news for our koalas going forward. We'll be able to try and put a break on the chlamydia that has been getting to so many of those koalas and, of course, killing so many across this country. You are listening to ABC News Radio this morning. Thank you for being with us. Very shortly, we're going to get you a news update. Just before we do that, though, let's check the weather and finance this morning. Quick check of the finance, and oil prices have taken their largest one-day hike in many years, since 2020, in fact, and we're seeing Brent crude up by almost 10% this morning. It is trading at $84 a barrel. This is off the back of the news that the US is continuing to bomb Iran, but also that the US wants to start charging ships to go through the Strait of Hormuz under a US blockade. We'll have more on that a little later. In terms of your weather today, there is a little bit of rain around. In Brisbane, though, it'll be sunny with a top of 23. Sydney, sunny, top of 20 today. Canberra showers, maximum of 11. Showers in Melbourne too, and a top of 16 degrees. Showers in Hobart, maximum of 11. Showers in Adelaide with a top of 17. Sunny and 21 degrees in Perth today. And in Darwin, sunny with a top of 32.
2: ABC News. Good morning, I'm Simon Lauder. The United Arab Emirates says one person has been killed and eight others wounded after Iran targeted two tankers in the Strait of Hormuz. William Howard Evans reports.
3: The UAE says two of its flag tankers were traversing the southern lane of the strait in Omani territorial waters. Fires broke out on both ships but have since been brought under control. It's condemned the attack and says the UAE retains its full right to respond and

0: take all necessary measures to protect its sovereignty and security. Tensions in the Middle East have escalated dramatically over the past few days, with the US and Iran once again exchanging strikes. Iran says it has closed the Strait of Hormuz, while US President Donald Trump says he's reinstating a naval blockade on Iranian ports.
1: The federal government is calling for restraint and constructive engagement between the US and Iran. Emergency Management Minister Christy McBain says the government's closely monitoring the situation.
2: We know that there needs to be an agreement that is struck and one that lasts, because otherwise it is Australian households and consumers who ultimately end up paying the price. But we'll continue to play our part here and continue to call for that de-escalation.
1: Young Australian men are the most likely to report online sexual extortion, according to the latest eSafety Commission figures. The online watchdog received over 2,000 reports of sextortion in the second half of 2025, with men aged 18 to 24 the most prevalent responders. eSafety Commissioner Julian McGrant is concerned about the growing trend.
3: Financial sexual extortion that's generally committed by organised criminals overseas, and they've really honed their craft. They do a lot of research, they know who your followers are, who your parents and families might be. They're increasingly using generative AI, and it can happen very quickly.
1: Liberal frontbencher Dan Tehan says it's up to One Nation leader Pauline Hanson to explain why she decided to meet with a British far-right activist. Senator Hanson is visiting the United Kingdom and in recent days has met with Tommy Robinson for a social media video and a podcast. Mr. Robinson is a convicted criminal and is considered one of the most divisive anti-immigration voices in the UK. Mr. Tehan, who's the Shadow Energy and Emissions Reduction Minister, says he's not focused on Ms. Hanson's choices.
4: Well, I'll leave that up to her to explain, but what I'm focused on is making sure that we're going to have affordable energy in this country. We're going to have much more to say on that over the coming weeks.
1: British counter-terrorism police have taken the lead on the murder investigation of ex-Tory Minister Anne Widdecombe. Europe correspondent Catherine Diss reports.
5: Anne Widdecombe was found dead with serious injuries inside her country home in Devon on Thursday. After initially ruling it out, police in Britain are now treating the murder of the veteran politician as an act of terrorism. A 28-year-old man who was arrested in Rotherham on Saturday has since been rearrested on suspicion of commission, preparation or instigation of acts of terrorism. Counter-terrorism police say new information and evidence has come to light, which meant they're now leading the investigation alongside Devon and Cornwall police. Catherine Ditz, ABC News, London.
1: The younger sister of US Senator Lindsey Graham has been appointed as his temporary replacement. Mr. Graham died suddenly this week at the age of 71. Darlene Graham Norden will serve out the rest of her brother's term, which expires in January. She says it's a fitting way to honour her brother. Film producer George Miller says actor Sam Neill was a special person who was one of the most loved people in the movie industry. There have been tributes from around the world for the Kiwi-born actor who's died suddenly in Sydney at the age of 78. Miller, who directed the Mad Max films, first worked with Sam Neill when they made Dead Calm with Nicole Kidman in 1989.
6: He was curious, he was highly intelligent, and he just had this wonderful, this life force that you see, and you see it on the screen, you see it in his work, you see it in all his relationships. That's intrinsic to the person.
1: Australian Alex de Minaur has achieved a career-high tennis ranking of number 5 in the world, despite a disappointing fourth-round Wimbledon exit. De Minaur is the first Australian to be ranked inside the top 5 of the men's rankings since Leighton Hewitt in 2009 and just the 7th since rankings began. Adam Walton in 79th and 97th ranked Rinki Hijikata are the other Australians in the top 100. The leading Australian woman is Talia Gibson with a world ranking of 58. This is ABC News.
7: Thank you very much, Simon. Sarah Morris with you here. It is Tuesday, the 14th of July.
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7: Good morning and thanks for your company right across the country. This morning, Donald Trump says he's taking control of the Strait of Hormuz and that he'll be charging for ships to pass through.
9: And we'll probably run it. We'll become the guardian of the Strait. Maybe we'll call it the guardian angel of the Strait.
7: The move's already pushed oil prices about 10% higher, so we'll take a look at how high that will push petrol prices here in Australia. Also this hour, from Hollywood to Parliament House, tributes continue.

0: continue to roll in for actor Sam Neill, and we're going to bring you some of them this morning. Well, let's start with the latest in the Middle East. US President Donald Trump says he's reinstating a naval blockade of Iranian ports and will impose a 20% charge on all cargo shipped through the Strait of Hormuz following days of escalating strikes between the two countries, the US and Iran. Now, he said that this would stop Iran's ships or customers from entering or leaving the key oil shipping route, but that all other countries will have fair and open use of the strait. Iran's foreign minister has responded by saying that Tehran would remain the Strait's guardian. That's using, of course, Donald Trump's word there. President Trump also has told us this morning that the US began launching the third consecutive night of strikes against Iran. And CNN's Kristen Holmes has more from the White House for us.
1: We are told that this is likely to last a few days, but in terms of how long beyond that, that is still an open-ended question. I think one of the most notable things we saw today was President Trump informing Congress that military action has resumed in Iran. This is the first time that he has done this. Now, he said it was just defensive attacks, but it is incredibly notable. And I want to read you one line from this letter that he sent to Congress where he says, United States ground forces are not involved in these strikes. These strikes are limited, measured, planned, and executed in a manner designed to minimize civilian casualties. He just took questions on this as well, on overarching where we stand. He said that the bombing, the back and forth, that is not part of a new normal, but in fact, it is what we have seen back and forth for the last 4 months. He said specifically the Vietnam War lasted over a decade. This has only been 4 months, but a reminder that he said that this war itself was only going to last 3 to 4 weeks at one point. So I want to play for you just some of what he said about Iran during this kind of filibuster that he gave in the Oval Office.
2: But Mr. President, you noted the United States is bombing Iran again. I mean, you've been bombing Iran for months now. Is this just the new normal for the American people?
3: No. Well, you know, we're in Vietnam for 19 years. We're here for 4 months. So I think we've done a lot. We've knocked out their Navy in a period of 1 month. We knocked out their Air Force. Their Air Force is non-existent. We knocked out most of their missiles. Most of their drones. We knocked out their drone manufacturing capability, about 92%. Their missile capability for manufacturing, we knocked out 89%. And they have a little capability, but they don't have any capability for us. This is almost a military skirmish. Now, with all of that being said, you have to get people that want to make something. We had a deal with them 2 days ago. And then they said, oh, we can't make that deal. We have to negotiate it further. And this is what they've done for 47 years. The difference is nobody negotiated like I do. You know the bottom line, though, and I say it to everybody, and I say it as much as you want to listen, Iran will not have a nuclear weapon. If we didn't bomb them with the B-2 bombers, that plane right there, if we didn't bomb them, they would have had a nuclear weapon long ago, 1 month. Within 1 month from the day we bombed them, they would have had, if we didn't do it, they would have had a nuclear weapon. If they had a nuclear weapon, Israel would no longer be with us. The Middle East probably would no longer be with us. We just saw they sent missiles to five different countries that never even knew they were involved because they're stone cold crazy.
1: So you see him there kind of going off on Iran, saying a lot of what we've heard before. One thing I want to bring up is this idea of reimbursement in the Strait of Hormuz. A couple of things. One is that President Trump is now saying the countries around Iran should reimburse the United States for being what he's calling a guardian of the strait, escorting ships through the Strait of Hormuz, that this naval blockade would be in place, but they would only be blocking Iranian ports and ships. It is very unclear how that would work and whether or not commercial vessels would even want to go through the Strait of Hormuz, given the danger if Iran is not agreeing to attack or to not attack these various commercial vessels. So what this looks like in practice is really a big question mark, particularly as we've seen U.S. officials, including Secretary of State Marco Rubio, say that any kind of toll imposed would be very difficult to actually follow through with, and that because it is an international waterway, that no one should be getting any kind of money, tolls, fees for the passage of the Strait of Hormuz. Does, of course, appear that President Trump has shifted his thinking on that. Unclear how this actually looks in practice.
0: And that's CNN's Kristen Holmes reporting from the White House. Let's come back to Australia. A report by the eSafety Commissioner has found major tech platforms are not doing enough to address online child sexual abuse and sexual extortion, sometimes known as sextortion. Now, in just 6 months, the online safety regulator received more than 2,000 complaints about sextortion, and young men in their late teens and early 20s were the most affected. So what are the serious gaps in tech company measures that the eSafety Commissioner is talking about? Well, we've spoken this morning to Susan McLean, who is an expert on cyber safety and a former Victorian police officer, and she has explained to us exactly what sextortion is and how it works.
4: So sextortion is a combination of two words, sex and extortion, and of course that is a form of sexual blackmail. Now, it has a variety of ways of occurring. The most common is where the victim has been encouraged to send a nude image of themselves to the offender, not that they know it's an offender at that point. So the exchange of nude images, often the offender will send one first to lull them into a bit of a sense of, well, you've got one of me, send one back. And then the minute that photo lands in the offender's inbox, within 3 minutes, the blackmail can start. But we have seen variations recently where the victim does not send a nude image, but may share a clothed photo of them playing sport, or the offender may even have taken a copy of their profile picture and then using AI turn that into a nude photo and blackmail them that way.
0: And when we say they blackmail them, are they asking for money? Is that what they want?
4: Yes. So they're asking for money. And look, this is an old crime. I think I took my first report of sextortion in 2009. And up until about 3 or 4 years ago, the primary targets were adult men. So it wasn't anything that I ever spoke about to kids. I didn't even talk to parents about it, really. But about 4 years ago, the offenders changed and they changed tack and they worked out that teen boys were actually a good opportunity, that they were easily convinced to send nude photos and they had access to money. Now, we're not talking thousands of dollars. We're talking about $100, $200, $50. Enough that a teen boy, often with a part-time job or can borrow off mum and dad, can get and send. And it's a volume crime. So rather than one adult offender for $1,000, you have five teen offenders for $200 each.
0: And are we seeing this increase? Because this report that we've had through that we're learning about this morning says in just 6 months, the online safety regulators received more than 2,000 complaints. Is the amount of sextortion that's happening ramping up?
4: Absolutely. Yeah. But not only that, I would multiply that by three. Mm. We have to remember that the eSafety Commissioner can only report on what is reported to them. And there is so much underreporting in this. Not every report that goes to the police will go on to eSafety. So they're talking about direct reports of sextortion to the eSafety Commissioner. The volume is hideous, and there's not a secondary school in Australia, or in fact the world that I visited, that has not had students the victim of sextortion.
0: It's extraordinary when you put it in those terms, and we're hearing from the eSafety Commissioner that the major tech platforms are not doing enough to address this. I'm wondering what they could be doing, because do these extortionists send these messages through the tech platforms, or they're just sending it to your mobile number?
4: No, it's normally through the tech platforms. Right. There's normally a friend request that comes on one of the main platforms. It might be Instagram, might be Snap, TikTok. Often then the chat part of it will move to a different platform, but they're all implicated. But what, and I read the media reporting of the report this morning, and Julia McGrand is 100% correct. These offenders work to a script. It is a well-known script. Every offender uses the same script. And I know that as well, because when people come to me for help and I just rattle off what has been said to their child, even though I don't know, it's like, yeah, that's exactly what was said to my child. And I go, yeah, I know, because it's a script. So if we know the language and we know the set of words that are consistently used in 99% of cases, then the platforms should be able to use their AI to identify that pattern of words.
0: And if they do identify that pattern, can then they go after the person who is sending those messages, or can they shut down their accounts? What could they actually do to stop it?
4: Well, they could shut down the account. I mean, that's a bit whack-a-mole too, but I mean, we want the account shut down so that for a period of time harm can't occur. But you will find that most of these offenders have multiple accounts. There's lots and lots and lots of accounts. The platforms, when they identify child sexual abuse content, are legally obligated to, they report to an organisation in America called NCMEC, the National Centre for Missing and Exploited Children. So they're mandated to do that. NCMEC do a look at it, a triage, if you like, and then they will send it around the world to different law enforcement agencies for investigation or for whatever has to happen. But, you know, education is our best tool in trying to get a handle of this, to make sure that, you know, yes, we can arrest an offender afterwards, but that does not undo the harm.
0: Do Australian police have any role here?
4: Yes, they investigate this extensively. Mm. So we have the ACCC, the Australian Centre to Counter Child Exploitation, which is part of the federal police. They have a particular online reporting tool to report sextortion involving Australian teenagers. So that is for under 18s. State police, it's in their remit as well. It's a criminal offence. We need to, where possible, obviously prevent offending and prevent people becoming victims. But I must encourage anyone that is aware of this, knows it's happening to their son, their friend, their cousin, their nephew, whoever it is, their classmate, they must encourage them to come forward and make a police report. They will be supported and they will be treated as a victim of a serious crime.
0: And how easy is it for those tech platforms to do this? You mentioned the term whack-a-mole before, because obviously the internet is a huge place. These people have multiple accounts. Is it something that the tech companies could do easily and simply are not? Is it something that they're trying to address? Is it because they've got so many things they're being asked to crack down on? Why are there loops and loopholes here?
4: Look, I think it's all of the above. Mm. You know, you can remove accounts. You can block people from setting up new accounts. They could, of course, then use a VPN, so it looks like they've got a different IP address and set up another account. But I think certainly they are doing some things, and I'm not saying they're doing nothing, and they're doing more than they used to, but I don't think it's enough. The volume of sextortion that is reported to me, right, I'm just me, one person working in this space and have done for many years, let alone what is reported to police, what is reported to eSafety. What we've also seen, a newer trend, if you like, is initially they wanted, they still want gift vouchers, they want, you know, iTunes vouchers, digital credit, because that's easy to transmit. But we've seen these offenders set up what we call money mule accounts. So people are aware of a drug mule, so you carry my drugs for me. So these are money mules. So basically they get an Australian to set up a bank account using their ID. They give the internet access to that account to the offender. They keep the FPOS card so they can go and pull their cutout once a week or once a fortnight. And that makes it very easy for Australian teenagers to transfer money, because most teens will get money from grandma and grandpa. Most teens will know how to use internet banking. And to be able to do that to an Australian bank account is much easier than when they wanted you to go and do a Western Union money transfer, for example.
0: That's Susan McLean, who's an expert on cyber safety and a former Victorian police officer as well. Now, if this story has raised any concerns for you, you can contact Full Stop Australia Trauma Counselling and the Recovery Service on 1800 385 578 or the National

0: air defence units are in action to repel ballistic missiles, and witnesses are reporting several explosions across the city. And back home, more professors and university staff are expected to give evidence at the Royal Commission into Anti-Semitism today. Yesterday, students and staff described low-level anti-Semitism escalating into feeling unsafe and threatened on campus. Eastern Standard Time right now. It's 20 minutes past nine. If you're in the centre, 10 minutes to nine. And in WA, 20 minutes past seven. Well, the Australian and New Zealand Prime Ministers are among those who are paying tribute to Sam Neill this morning after the actor's sudden death yesterday. Of course, he starred in nearly 100 films, ranging from the 1979 Australian classic My Brilliant Career to the international blockbuster Jurassic Park. And Nick Grimm, our reporter, has been taking a look back at his life and career.
1: So I'm afraid that we're entering overlap now.
2: Oh, so you'll be getting transmissions?
1: Yeah, just by hitting a couple of buttons there.
3: Across comedy, action, drama, animations, Sam Neill's career spanned genres. But for many, he may be best remembered for his role as paleontologist Dr. Alan Grant in Jurassic Park.
4: Keep absolutely still. This vision's based on movement.
3: Pop culture journalist Paul Verhoeven.
5: I would challenge anybody who watched that film as a child not to have had Sam Neill basically rewrite their cinematic DNA with that role. It's incredible stuff.
6: He's just a one-off, such a talented, classy, beautiful, wry, warm human being.
3: Those who worked alongside the actor, performers like Magda Sabansky, still absorbing the news of his death in a Sydney hospital yesterday.
6: Like everyone else, I'm absolutely shocked and devastated and just shocked because when I spoke to him not long ago, he was cancer-free and really happy and excited about life.
3: Sam Neill's family said it was sudden and unexpected, but that he was surrounded by his loved ones and died with the dignity that has characterised his whole life. And in a statement, Sydney blood cancer specialist Dr. Orly Lavey said of her patient,
7: Sam overcoming an aggressive lymphoma provided so much hope for people far and wide. He was a true believer and advocate for the science and research that continues to improve outcomes for our patients. It's just one of his many legacies.
8: If doing what I'm told means taking orders from you, Bullen, and you can stick it.
3: Born in Northern Ireland and raised in New Zealand, Sam Neill first visited Australia to promote his 1977 film, Sleeping Dogs.
1: I completely fell in love with the country at that point. I got to Sydney and realised what a vital, interesting place this was. I thought, I'd really like to spend time there. And then coincidentally, they were casting a film called My Brilliant Career about the same time, and I went and auditioned for it.
3: A few years later, a romance with actress Heather Mitchell led to a four-decade-long friendship.
9: Sam, at such a young age, because he was so extraordinary in My Brilliant Career, was just offered things.
10: I thought we should get married.
11: Well, what a handsome proposal. How could anyone say no?
3: And Sam Neill's brilliant career spanned decades and generations, with historical dramas like The Piano, Evil Angels, The Dish, just a few of his almost 100 films. Then there was Cinema Quarantino, a COVID-era comedy with celebrity friends like Brian Brown and Hugo Weaving, with whom he pretended to share a bath.
12: What are you doing?
3: Animals were also a big part of Sam Neill's world and his New Zealand vineyards. Australian story producer Vanessa Gorman filmed him in central Otago.
13: Some of my favourite memories are, you know, Sam calling to his ducks across a dam and these ducks flying over to him and him cradling the ducks and telling us all about them and going for a walk with his pig, and he would take the pig for a walk around the property.
3: The Australian director George Miller worked with the actor on the Australian horror classic Dead Calm and says he brought a positive influence to every project he tackled.
14: He found a way to work with those around him under any circumstance and bring out the best, not only in himself, but all those around him. As I got to know people, talking to other directors who'd worked with him and other actors, that was the case. He was just a great collaborator. And a deep understanding of life.

0: Sam Neill was knighted in 2022. New Zealand's Prime Minister Christopher Luxon saying Sir Sam Neill's talent helped make the country's film industry what it is today, and that he was one of New Zealand's greatest cultural exports. And here, Prime Minister Anthony Albanese has praised the dignity, humour and conviction of Australia's adopted son, qualities that earned him a special place in hearts here and everywhere.
1: That look back at the life and career of Sam Neill delivered to us by our reporter, Nick Grimm. Look, the tributes are still rolling in this morning. The film producer, George Miller, has said that Sam Neill was a special person who was one of the most loved people in the movie industry. Obviously, they worked together when they made Dead Calm with Nicole Kidman back in 1989. David Wenham has also paid tribute to Sam Neill. He's a friend of Sam Neill. He said they met almost 30 years ago when David Wenham was just a young actor at the start of his career, and he says that Sam Neill was a wonderful presence on the film set, and news that his friend has died has come as a real shock. We'll keep bringing you those tributes today here on News Radio as they come in. Now, California and 11 other US states are suing to block Paramount's acquisition of Warner Brothers Discovery. It's worth more than $100 billion. This lawsuit threatens to derail Paramount's bid to transform the company into a major rival of Netflix and Disney. But the states are arguing that this deal will create a media behemoth with the power to raise prices that will harm theatres and television distributors and would in turn hurt consumers and workers too. CNN's Brian Stelter explains whether or not this bid by California and the other U.S. states could delay this deal.
2: This could delay the deal if a judge in Northern California agrees to do so, but we're not quite there yet. This lawsuit was filed just a couple of hours ago. These state-level attorneys general are now making their case in public. We're awaiting to see if Paramount makes any legal maneuvers in response. But essentially, these state attorneys general are asking Paramount to hold off on completing the deal until this lawsuit can be heard. I suspect that in the coming hours, Paramount and Warner Brothers will not agree to that kind of offer. And as a result, the states will go back to court and they will ask a judge to issue a restraining order. And then it all comes down to the choice the judge makes. Will he put a restraining order in place, essentially freezing this merger before it can be completed? So that's a possibility in the days to come, but we're just not quite there yet. It is one of two major wild cards for this deal. The other is in Great Britain, where regulators are looking closely at this deal and may take a similar step to intervene in the coming days. But it's a remarkable turn of events because Paramount has secured approvals for this deal in virtually every other market all around the world, from the U.S. with the federal government to China and many countries in between. So now you have Democratic states stepping in, saying the Republican Trump administration is failing to enforce antitrust law. Here's a little bit of what California AG Rob Bonta said at a press conference in Hollywood.
3: This merger will mean fewer journalists informing the electorate. It'll mean fewer opportunities for Americans to hear the full breadth of information and opinions on a subject and then come to their own conclusions. It'll mean fewer documentarians, filmmakers, showrunners, producers, writers, and artists shedding light on important stories that too often go untold. It'll mean fewer shots for the next generation to break in. That is a death knell for the film and TV industry. And yes, for our democracy.
2: I find that framing from Bonta really interesting because he is focusing on the impacts to the news industry, to CNN, and the possibility of merging CNN with CBS News. He's saying layoffs would result. But the lawsuit really focuses not on the news industry, but on the entertainment industry, on the idea that Paramount and Warner Brothers studios coming together would hurt competition in the marketplace and would ultimately hurt consumers. Paramount has responded aggressively in the past hour, saying it will fight this lawsuit, saying that actually the real threat to Hollywood comes from giants like Netflix, these tech players that have upended Hollywood, and that's true, they have for the past few years. Paramount basically says it needs to be allowed to get bigger to compete with the likes of Netflix. So this is going to go on for days, maybe weeks, maybe months. We don't know how long, but the legal battle has started today.
1: And that is CNN's Brian Stelter. Let's get you a weather update now. In Brisbane today, sunny with a top of 23 degrees. Right now it's 15. Sydney, sunny with a top of 20. It's 15 there too. In Canberra, showers, a maximum of 11 degrees. It's already 10. Melbourne, showers, a top of 16, already 14 there. In Hobart, a possible shower, top of 11 today. It's

0: 8 right now. Adelaide, some showers easing, a top of 17, and it's 13 at the moment. Perth, sunny with a top of 21 degrees, it's 6 right now. And in Darwin, sunny, a top of 32, it's 24 degrees at the moment.
1: ABC News, good morning, I'm Simon Lauder. The US president has announced his country's navy will reimpose its blockade of Iran as he demands control of the Strait of Hormuz. Here's Middle East correspondent Matthew Doran.
2: In recent days, the US and Iran have been exchanging fire across the Persian Gulf, fueling fears of a return to all-out war. In a post on his Truth Social account, Donald Trump insisted the Strait of Hormuz would remain open despite Iran saying otherwise, and that he'd immediately reimpose a blockade of Iranian ports and ships. He also said the US would take control of the shipping lane and charge a fee of 20% of the value of cargo transiting through. Iran had earlier threatened more attacks if the US intervened in the strait, as it argued its sovereignty over the waterway was paramount. Matthew Doran, ABC News, Jerusalem.
1: As more Australians lose their retirement savings by switching their superannuation, the scheme that funds them for compensation is under huge pressure. Nassim Kadim reports.
3: The compensation scheme of last resort, introduced after the Banking Royal Commission, is funded by a levy on financial advisers, which has raised $20 million. But with more claims over super losses following the collapses of the First Guardian and Shield schemes, there's a shortfall of just over $170 million. Assistant Treasurer Daniel Molino is considering widening the funding base.
4: So in the case of First Guardian and Shield, that would be the financial advice sector. It would be the first port of call.
3: He says other sectors, including big superannuation funds and people who self-manage super, could be tapped to help pay the levy.
1: Police say dozens of people have been arrested under laws banning Nazi symbols in South Australia. Brianna Fiore reports.
5: Laws for displaying swastikas in public or performing a Nazi salute were introduced in South Australia in 2024. Police say since then, 34 people have been arrested or reported. 10 people have been successfully prosecuted for the crime. Adelaide man Rosty Sverdlov was targeted early on Saturday morning with vandals painting swastikas and offensive words on his home and slashing the tyres of his van. President of the Jewish Community of South Australia, Anatay Henderson-Sapir, says the vandalism is unacceptable and un-Australian. Police say investigations are ongoing.
1: Northern Territory police say they still believe it's a possibility someone knows information that could lead to the discovery of Peter Falconio's remains 25 years on from his death. Mr. Falconio was killed by Bradley John Murdoch, who also attempted to kidnap his girlfriend Joanne Lees while they were driving near Barrow Creek in Central Australia. Murdoch died in July last year, but took knowledge of Mr. Falconio's location to his grave, despite a final attempt by NT police to extract information. Superintendent Mark Greaves says the reward was increased to $500,000 last year, with hopes someone will come forward.
6: The more money on offer, the more enticement there is for people to come forward if they've got some information. And we still think that it's possible that he's confided in someone. Yeah, he's no longer on this earth and passed away. Someone might feel a little bit more comfortable in coming forward.
1: Actor David Wenham says Sam Neill felt at home on a film set. Neill is being lauded for his contributions on and off screen after his unexpected death yesterday at the age of 78. Among those paying tribute are Richard E. Grant, Cillian Murphy and Jimmy Barnes, while political leaders in Australia and his homeland of New Zealand are praising Neill's dignity, honour and conviction. David Wenham says his friend was a truly good man.
7: Sam had a number of happy places. One of his happy places was actually on a film set. He loved it. And everybody on set, they loved working with Sam because, A, he was so skilled with what he did, but he was also so generous with his time and his creativity and his support.
1: Researchers hope a new medical implant developed in Queensland will help save Australia's shrinking koala populations. A joint team from QUT and the Currumbin Wildlife Hospital has created a cutting-edge way to battle koala chlamydia. They've designed a two-dose vaccine now able to be delivered with a one-stop biodegradable implant. QUT researcher Freya Russell says the vaccine's already seen a 75% reduction in chlamydia hospital admissions on the Gold Coast.
8: The more koalas that we can vaccinate, particularly with this implant, hopefully we can see larger reductions in chlamydial incidence across southeast Queensland, which in turn hopefully will help boost this threatened population.
1: Collingwood AFL forward Lachie Schultz is only set for a short term.

0: Some absence due to an ankle injury. In good news for the Magpies, Schultz will be in a moon boot for a week with a view to returning in the fortnight after this round. You're up to date with ABC News.
1: Thank you very much, Simon.
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1: Good morning. Thanks for your company right across Australia. Sarah Morris with you. Making news, Donald Trump says he's taking control of the Strait of Hormuz and that he'll be charging for ships to pass through.
3: And we can't be expected to do that for nothing, unlike we had for many years. We're going to get paid for guarding it. A lot of money.
1: Now, the move's pushed oil prices higher, so we'll take a look at what it means for petrol prices back here in Australia. And for something much, much lighter, a decade after causing a global frenzy, the mobile app Pokemon Go is celebrating its 10th anniversary.
4: I think some of the favourite stories that I hear from players are people who have met their lifelong partners through Pokemon Go.
1: I just can't believe that Pokemon Go is 10 years old. It feels like yesterday that people were blocking the streets as they were playing. We're going to bring you up to date on what Pokemon Go is up to right now. But before we do that, we do need to take you to the Middle East. As we go to air this morning, the US is bombing Iran for the third night in a row. And it comes as Donald Trump announces he is reinstating a naval blockade of Iranian ships and ports in the Strait of Hormuz. He's also said that the US should be reimbursed for controlling the vital waterway. And he wants ships transiting the strait to pay a toll equivalent to 20% of their cargo value. Now, as a result of all of this, Brent crude oil prices are up nearly 11% this morning. It's got us wondering how much higher will that push petrol prices here in Australia? Well, Sol Kavanik is the head of energy research at MST Financial. We've been chatting to him this morning and he's explained how the developments are likely to impact fuel prices in Australia.
5: So we've been on a roller coaster here where we saw fuel prices spike in March and April and some shortages develop in parts of the country. We then saw prices come down over the last month or so in the wake of this ceasefire and memorandum of understanding, which saw a kind of a return of 30 to 40% of the pre-war flows back through the strait. But these developments now over the last few days are kind of reversing that trend again. We've seen oil prices up from close to $70 a barrel to now over $80 a barrel. And that's likely to track higher for as long as the current attacks continue and could go much higher if we see the strait become largely closed again for a number of weeks or energy infrastructure in the region targeted again.
1: Are we able to put a figure on just how much this might send petrol prices or fuel prices soaring?
5: Well, I think we'll see prices by the end of this week probably be about 10% higher than they were last week. Mm-hmm. That's, you know, just based on what's happened over the weekend. Now, I think we could see prices rise potentially another 20 cents or so a litre by the end of the end of the month or middle of next month if we don't see a de-escalatory pathway eventuate. Of course, must acknowledge it's very volatile. We could see major war, full-scale hostilities breaking out by the end of the week just as easily as we could see everything calm down again, particularly with Trump's rhetoric, which has moved around so much. But for the time being, we're back on an escalatory pathway and therefore a rising oil price pathway as well.
1: I know the federal government set to end its cuts to the fuel excise at the end of this month. Do you think a sharp increase in the price of Brent crude would justify the government extending this measure, and is there capacity to extend it?
5: Well, that decision has always been more of a political decision. But to the extent that we're seeing oil prices tick up again, it's going to make it harder to put the excise back on. There's that side of things to deal with. There's also the federal government's been working political channels since March to keep fuel coming into the country, and that is likely to continue and maintain momentum now that we see that light that we thought was at the end of the tunnel with this war in the Strait of Hormuz is kind of being dashed away from us again.
1: You just touched on where I want to go next with this interview, and that is that the government has been working its political back channels to get us some more fuel. How are we going in terms of curbing our reliance on fuel that does need to go through the strait? Are we building up relationships which mean we might not need that Middle East oil going forward?
5: The government's done a good job in its trade relationships where we've basically been using our exports of liquefied natural gas as leverage to make sure that our fuel, particularly diesel and jet fuel, keeps coming into Australia. And that's been important. Now, we've also had to pay. We've been paying a lot more to get that fuel, right? So this hasn't been for free. We have fared better than a lot of other countries in the world. So we must keep in mind that there are other parts of the world, particularly in emerging Asian economies, who have had rationing, have had to go without fuel. And part of the reason that we do have fuel in Australia is because others have gone without. And so to that extent, the government has done a good job in making sure we haven't gone short yet. But until we're truly out of this conflict and this issue with the Strait, we can't be complacent because there's still things could get worse. The truth is we've been quite lucky so far that China's managed to reduce its demand so much. Some other countries in South Asia have reduced their demand. That's bought us some more time. But the longer this goes on, the less storage there'll be less around the world to draw from, and then the shortages can become and hit us again.
1: There's been discussion around pipelines being built in the Middle East as part of an effort to circumvent the Strait of Hormuz. So some countries there realising that the Strait of Hormuz is just not reliable for them. They're going to look for another way to get their fuel out of the region. Is that plausible? Are those pipelines big enough? Are they moving at a pace that we could see the reliance on the Strait of Hormuz reduced?
5: So pipelines today, which bypass the Strait, account for about 9 million barrels a day.
1: That's next to nothing,
5: isn't
1: it?
5: And that's been increased by about 4 million barrels due to the war. Now, we could see that increase further, but it's likely to take a few years until we could start to see new pipelines being built, which completely remove the need for the Strait in a meaningful way for oil markets.
1: And what about getting oil from places like the US? You often hear the US saying, we don't need the Strait of Hormuz because we have our own oil. Is that something Australia could look to do, get more from the US rather than oil coming from the Middle East?
5: Well, we have to date. So since the war began, Australia's been importing fuel from places we don't normally get fuel from, and that includes Cherry Point and the west coast of the United States. We've even imported diesel from the Netherlands in Europe, which is a very long journey to get fuel here in Australia. But the problem that we have is ultimately it's a global interconnected market, and we will be wanting that additional US oil just like Japan and Korea and Malaysia and every other country around the world is going to want it, and we're going to have to compete for it and pay for it. And so we can't just rely on being able to get some additional oil from somewhere else. I mean, ultimately, when you have up to 20% of the world's oil supply being disrupted, it's going to take a lot of time. And by that, I mean 5 to 10 years at least before other countries could make up that gap. And so it's not realistic for us to think we can just source something from somewhere else without there being some consequences for that.
1: So whenever we have this conversation, we always get feedback from people saying, there's oil in Australia. We could be drilling our own, getting it out and refining it here. How possible is that?
5: Well, the strategy for Australia going forward, if we're going to heed this wake-up call to become more self-sufficient in fuel, there's essentially three things that the Australian government can do. So the first one is to use less fuel, and particularly where we can electrify for our vehicles. That will make us less reliant. But there are challenges and limitations on what we can do, particularly in diesel and jet fuel, to electrify those sectors. So the second part says, well, we can build more storage, but that's going to cost tens of billions of dollars, and ultimately storage still only lasts so long. And that then brings you to the third course of action, which is, can we be more self-sufficient by making more of our own? And there's two ways to do that. One is to drill more of our own oil and build more refineries, because it's pointless having the oil without the refinery, just as it's pointless having the refinery without the oil. And the other part is to look to do some decentralised fuel generation, particularly from biofuels around the country. And I believe the government is looking at both these options at the moment. Now, all of those things I've just talked about have a cost associated with it. So the government's going to be looking at this, working out what that cost is. There will be a cost. It will ultimately have to be borne by taxpayers, because there's a reason that this isn't done on a commercial scale in the country. But we're getting to the point where I think, not just because of what we've seen in the Middle East, but rising tensions globally, breaking down of the rule-based order globally, there's a need for us to be more self-sufficient. Mm. There's a need for us to withstand the cost to make sure we can be more reliant, self-sufficient, more self-reliant. And the next time there's a major trade disruption to fuel, which could happen much closer to home, we're in a better position because right

0: right now, if there was that disruption, our economy would grind to a halt in a matter of weeks. And that's not acceptable from an economic security standpoint and a national security standpoint.
1: And that's Sol Kavanic there, the head of energy research at MST Financial. I can tell you, while you were listening to him there, the cost of Brent crude oil per barrel has just gone up by about 0.5% just in those couple of minutes there that interview was going. So that's giving you an idea of just how steeply and quickly oil prices are moving. We're hearing it's actually the steepest one-day rise in Brent crude since 2020. So that gives you an indication of what is going on today. We're keeping a very close eye on that and the markets for you as well, because the US markets had a shocker overnight. The NASDAQ down by 1.5%, the S&P 500 down by 0.8%, and the Dow Jones down by 0.25%. At the moment, Australia's stock market looks like it will open a little softer this morning. It's down 8 points at 8,775. So the story there in the Middle East having a dramatic impact on global markets and oil prices right around the world. This is ABC News Radio. Let's see what else is making headlines this morning. The eSafety Commissioner says Australians have made more than 2,000 complaints about sexual extortion over just 6 months, and big tech is accused of failing to address the significant blind spots in deleting this abuse. Young men aged 18 to 24 were the most common victims. Ukrainian officials say the capital Kyiv is under Russian attack right now. Air defence units are in action to repel ballistic missiles. Witnesses are reporting several explosions across the city. And the film producer George Miller says actor Sam Neill was a special person who was one of the most loved people in the movie industry. There have been plenty of tributes from around the world for the Kiwi-born actor who died suddenly yesterday, aged 78. It's time for us to chat sport. Daniel Garbs with us. Hello, Dan.
2: Hello to you, Sarah. Big injury news in the NRL. The Melbourne Storm will be without star 5'8", Cam Munster, for the next 4 to 6 weeks of the season. He's undergoing knee surgery. The 31-year-old Queensland Origin captain has sustained a cartilage injury in his knee, so that's a big blow to Melbourne's finals hopes. The club is currently in 10th position. With 7 games remaining, Munster may be out for 6 of those. Former England Test cricket coach Brendan McCullum has apologised to fans for the results that led to his axing from the position. McCullum will stay on as England's white ball coach, but has been dumped from the Test team after poor results, highlighted by the 4-1 Ashes hammering in Australia over the summer. He says the decision disappointed him, but he understands it.
3: It's a results business, and we didn't get the results we wanted, and, you know, I'll wear that. And fundamentally, it was a tap on the shoulder, and you crack on. I respect the decision. I think I've loved my time with the Test team over the last 4 years. I'm disappointed for all the fans that we weren't able to get the results that everyone wanted, and I'm sorry for that.
2: Australian Alex de Minaur has achieved a career-high tennis ranking of number 5 in the world. That's despite that disappointing fourth-round Wimbledon exit. De Minaur is the first Australian to be ranked inside the top 5 of the men's ranking since Leighton Hewitt in 2009, and only the 7th in total after Rod Laver, Ken Rosewell, John Newcomb, Pat Cash, Pat Rafter and Hewitt. He's a 7-time Grand Slam quarterfinalist, but has yet to get past that stage. Adam Walton is our second highest ranked player in the men's in 79th position. Rinki Hijikata is ranked 97th. The leading Australian woman is Talia Gibson with a world ranking of 58. In the AFL, Adelaide is ready to keep the heat turned up and challenge Sydney after their resounding 79-point win against Gold Coast. Crows mid-season draftee Hugo Hall-Khan was rested on the weekend but could step in for defender Rory Laird, who suffered an ankle injury and is set to miss 2 to 3 weeks. Forward Ben Key says it would be an exciting opportunity for the 22-year-old defender ahead of their clash with the Swans at the SCG on Friday night.
4: Obviously a former Sydney Swan as well, so I'm sure he's really chomping at the bit to get up there and get back to the city that he played some of his footy at and test himself against the side he used to play for.
2: France and Spain will meet tomorrow morning in Dallas for a place in the 2026 World Cup final. France have won all of their games in the tournament so far, scoring 16 goals and conceding just 2. They are bidding to make the World Cup final for the 3rd straight time. Spain have 5 wins and a draw and have conceded just 1 goal in the tournament so far. They are aiming to make the final for the first time since their sole World Cup triumph in 2010. The winner will face either England or Argentina in the final. That's being held in New York, the final that is, England and Argentina meet on Thursday morning in the second semi-final. Papua New Guinea's rugby union team says it's been abandoned by the sport's ruling body almost 2 years after it was suspended. Oceania Rugby suspended PNG in 2024.

0: over a range of non-compliance issues, but there is no sign of the union being readmitted. The acting president of the Papua New Guinea Union, Vincent Karawa, says the organisation has done everything it can to meet the ruling body's demands, but has not received any notice on whether the suspension will be lifted.
1: We have sent several emails and correspondence to where we are with the progress we've been making. But sad to say, we haven't been getting any formal response from Oceania Rugby.
0: And Australia's national netball coach, Stacey Marinkovic, hopes this year's Commonwealth Games can contribute to the Diamonds' legacy of sustained success. Australia leads the all-time medal tally for netball at the Comm Games, having won 4 gold medals, including most recently at the Birmingham Games in 2022. The team is making final preparations before flying out for Glasgow tomorrow. Marinkovic says improving development pathways for players is key to the team's future.
2: We've got to keep being able to find avenues and pathways that our junior talent is getting contracts within the SSN. And if they're not, we've got to make sure that we've got more extensive programs around to provide those youthful players with international experience.
0: Good luck to the Diamonds. They've made the gold medal game, Sarah, in all 7 of the Commonwealth Games where netball has taken part. They've won gold 4 times and silver on three occasions. So it's not straightforward, as despite what many people may think about Australia's hopes in netball at the Comm Games. They'll be challenged by England, New Zealand and Jamaica, who won the bronze 4 years ago. And just on Alex de Minaur, we spoke about him in length in the last hour, up to number 5 in the world, which is a huge achievement despite him failing to get past his quarterfinal stage. So we got married on the weekend, which I mentioned, to Katie Poulter in the Midlands. He got married on Sunday.
3: I wanted to talk to you. Are you about to say imagine getting married on the day of the Wimbledon final?
0: How on earth was that planned?
3: That's what I want to know. And all these guests, what were they? They must have had some sort of big screen because you would think there'd be so many tennis players there wanting to watch.
0: I'm not so much concerned about that as I am his thinking.
3: Okay.
0: Surely he backs himself to make the final.
3: You make a good point.
0: Why was it planned for the Sunday?
3: You make a really good point, Daniel Garb. Yeah, so didn't back himself to get to the final.
0: Not at all. Mm. Now, okay, I'm going to give him some leeway here. Maybe there's some flexibility in terms of the schedule, but anyone who's been around a wedding will know that's extremely unlikely. Things are locked in. And there's no real wriggle room there. So I don't really understand what on earth has happened here. Why would he look at the dates and say, I'm not going to make the final when he's a top 10 player in the world?
3: This is a good question. I think we should try and get hold of him, find out what was going on, or get his wedding planner, someone who can shed light on this.
0: He might be on his honeymoon somewhere in the Maldives or something like that, I imagine.
3: But yeah, I mean,
0: that is a bizarre situation.
3: Well, it's funny that you went straight there because I just kept thinking surely most of the guests would be tennis players and they'd all be wanting to watch Wimbledon, maybe not a wedding that day.
0: Yeah, I think, yeah, that's part of it as well. Mm. Yeah, you think they'd want to have an eye on it, but, you know, people who are around tennis all the time are probably happier to have a few drinks and a dance and switch off. But surely he'd look at it and think, even if he makes the semis, then he's kind of, how does he get ready for his wedding? Like, he's, you know, he's exhausted.
3: Yeah, when did he have his Bucks night? That's what I want to know.
0: What if he suffers a big injury? The scheduling on this does not really add up.
3: It's pretty tight. You're damn right about that. Okay, all right, thank you. Okay. We're really discussing the important stuff this morning, Daniel Garb. Thank you. We'll see you again in an hour. Now, every year, thousands of people in the US die from the drug fentanyl. And one man who's said to have played a significant role in the supply chain is the Chinese national Zhang Judong. He's also known as the Fentanyl King. And he's accused of building a criminal empire, linking China's chemical factories with the Mexican cartels flooding the US with the drug. Well, he's awaiting trial in the US right now and he's pleaded not guilty. And Sean Yuan from the BBC has been investigating the Fentanyl King's rise and fall, and has been speaking with those inside the drug trade.
4: First thing they always tell me is, Miguel, are you sure this Sean is not an undercover DEA agent? And I say, no, he's a real journalist.
5: This is Miguel Angel Vega. He knows people I'll never meet on my own. Dangerous people.
4: They tell me, like, well, Miguel, if this man is not what he claims to be, I'm gonna cut you in little pieces, you understand that? It's a little scary, but, you know, this is what I do. Today, I'm going to meet with the cartel member, and I think he knows our subject.
5: The subject we're investigating is Brother Wang, a Chinese national whose real name is Zhang Zhidong. News of Zhang Zhidong's arrest in November 2025 made headlines around the world.
6: Zhang Zhidong.
7: Manuel Wang.
5: The United States government announced it caught one of

0: the most wanted men. Miguel Angel drives us to a safe house in a rundown part of the city. We knock on the heavy metal gate and enter a compound. We're introduced to Luis, obviously not his real name. An actor is speaking his words. One hot afternoon in 2019, Luis says he was at a ranch on the edge of the city.
1: Then this man showed up. He came to talk to the bosses to offer his products. They opened the window to a new drug.
0: The new drug was fentanyl, a synthetic opioid that has killed hundreds of thousands of Americans over the past decade.
1: That's when it started generating jobs for us. People gave him affectionate nicknames. He was called Number One, the King of Fentanyl.
2: How do you think he managed to become the King of Fentanyl?
1: Well, mainly because of his brain, his intelligence more than anything.
2: I think we gotta go.
0: Miguel Angel explains that a place like that could be attacked anytime. As we're leaving, he points out a house a few doors down, which is pierced with hundreds of bullet holes from a previous hit. Early the next morning, we meet a guy I'll call Enrique. We talk in our car as he's worried about being overheard.
3: I got fentanyl on ice. And I am also responsible for transporting the liquids from China to Mexico and from Mexico City to Sinaloa. Bro Juan, he was very important. He was number one on the connection.
2: I just want to know more about whether his arrest has disrupted the supply chain at all.
3: Yes, the business is affected because he is the one with the connection over there. They took the man and that caused a mess. But they have more people because you always have to have an ace up your sleeve.
2: Have you found any person yet?
3: They are talking about a person, but for my own safety, I can't say.
4: A man called Enrique there, ending the report from Sean Yuan from the BBC's Global China Investigations Unit. Now, believe it or not, it's been a decade since there was that global frenzy and all your local streets were blocked by the mobile app Pokemon Go, or by people playing Pokemon Go. It is celebrating its 10th anniversary, and the BBC's technology reporter Laura Kress explains what it's up to now, but also how the game works.
5: It's this mobile app, and essentially what it does is it uses GPS and something called augmented reality. It uses your smartphone's camera, essentially, and it overlays these digital creatures from the franchise Pokemon onto this kind of view of the real world. So you've got your phone in your hand and say you're looking at the street across and a Pokemon might appear. So essentially it's kind of taking the imaginations of people who loved the franchise, where there were these characters that would catch these monsters, and you're doing it in real life. It's huge everywhere. You know, there were global events where people could attend and everyone could try and catch Pokemon together. They just recently, to celebrate the 10th anniversary, they had a massive one just in Times Square in New York, where people all joined together for what they call a raid. So everyone was trying to capture this massive Pokemon character, Mewtwo. I spoke to Michael Steranka, who is basically the vice president of product at Scopely, and they're the owners of Pokemon Go now. I really wanted to know, what was it about the game that has kept people wanting to play it? And he said it was the community, and they were almost surprised really at sometimes the kind of invitations they get from fans.
6: I think some of the favorite stories that I hear from players are people who have met their lifelong partners through Pokemon Go. The team will often receive wedding invites from players who met through Pokemon Go and, you know, just want to have anybody who developed the game join their wedding because it's been such an integral part of their relationship.
5: I mean, I love the statistic, by the way. Scopely, they estimate that players have possibly explored over 100 billion

0: kilometers while playing Pokemon Go, because you have to walk about basically to catch these characters. And they say that could be about 334 round trips between the Earth and the Sun. So a lot of walking for this. I think the reason why it has been so popular over its 10 years is that the developers have listened, you know, to the fans, and they keep adding new updates. And I think that's what's really helped it. Even today, for example, in the UK, they've announced a new update where basically people can go to kind of national parks and national trust houses and catch Pokemon there. So they're always trying to add new features.
1: Pokemon Go, it is 10 years old, believe it or not. That was the BBC's technology reporter, Laura Kress. Well, that is just about it from me today. But Rhiannon Elston is coming into the studio, and she's going to take you through the next couple of hours, and she's going to be taking a look back at some of Sam Neill's best movies, looking at his breakout roles, looking at his international roles, looking at the roles he played at home and in New Zealand too. I hope you have a good day. We'll see you tomorrow.
2: ABC News, good morning, I'm Simon Lauder. The White House has formalised its re-engagement in the war in Iran, notifying Congress of renewed military action. Strikes between the two nations have escalated in recent days. President Donald Trump has also declared the US is reinstating its naval blockade of Iranian ports after Tehran indicated it was closing the Strait of Hormuz. In a phone call with Fox News, Mr. Trump says there'll be a 20% fee charged on all cargo shipped through the strait.
3: We had a deal. It was a done deal. And then they broke it. They always break it. We've had 10 deals with these people. And so we're just going to hit them very hard. And we're going to keep the strait. And we'll probably run it. We'll become the guardian of the strait. Maybe we'll call it the guardian angel of the strait. And we should be reimbursed for that.
2: Oil producers say they're having to secure new transport routes. The head of Rystad Energy Australia, Gero Ferrugio, says the world relies too heavily on the Strait of Hormuz, but it could be a few years before alternatives materialise.
4: I think the Middle East has realised that it over-relies on this pinch point, and they've planned a number of bypass pipelines that are going to relieve us from that pinch point. And they'll won't be ready immediately, but in a couple of years down the road, these will be options, and we'll certainly have flexibility.
2: The Australian Federal Police says investigations are far from over as they try to identify more victims of an alleged child sex offender. 35-year-old Hamish Tate is accused of assaulting dozens of children over a 16-year period at five daycare centres in northwest Sydney. He's also facing 162 counts of producing child abuse material. Acting Federal Police Commander Luke Needham says the alleged victims were either preschool or primary school aged.
5: During the investigation, we positively identified 136 victims. However, there are 22 remaining victims that are yet to be positively identified. So the next steps for the AFP and our partners is to make all efforts to identify the remaining victims.
2: A male nurse has been charged with sexually assaulting an elderly patient at an aged care home in northern New South Wales. Police began inquiries last month after being told a nursing assistant had assaulted the 79-year-old at a facility in McLean over a four-month period beginning in November 2023. A 27-year-old man has now been charged with three offences. He's been refused bail and will face court again in September. Domestic and family violence experts are warning people living in unsafe situations to be aware of new AusAlert warning tests. The AusAlert emergency information system will be tested across Australia on the 27th of July, sounding a loud alarm through phones. Full Stop Australia says many violence victims have safe phones, often hidden from abusers, that allow them to contact family and emergency services. Full Stop CEO Karen Bevan says there's many ways to ensure the alert does not sound.
6: First of all, they can turn it off an hour before the test. The other thing that the AusAlert website has said is that you can put it on aeroplane mode an hour before the test. There are some other options available on the site around turning off these notifications.
2: Two people have been arrested in connection with a large wildfire burning in a forest south of Paris. The country's interior minister has indicated the fire is being treated as suspicious. Hundreds of firefighters have been deployed to tackle the fast-moving blaze. Australian actor David Wenham has paid tribute to friend Sam Neill, who has died in Sydney at the age of 78. They first met almost 30 years ago when Wenham was at the start of his career. Wenham says Neill was a wonderful presence on a film set, and news of his friend's death was a real shock. Irrespective